0: representation.
1: Born and raised in Canada, I feel like naturally being somebody a visible minority, you always have stronger ties to your roots. And even though, yes, I'm Eritrean and Ethiopian, that's not Congo, but the whole continent, like when other people see you, they don't really know your ethnicity. They just see black. You know what I'm saying? So like now we just got to spin the twist and represent it.
0: And with the match ending in a tie, fans of both teams now have even more in common. That is the CBC News from Winnipeg. Checking the forecast. In the city, partly cloudy, light wind, low of 9. Brandon, chance of showers this evening. Risk of a thunderstorm, then clearing down to 7. Dauphin, maybe some showers, and then the low of 6. Flin Flon in the Paw, clouds, showers, and 9. Thompson, cloudy, periods of rain, and 7. Churchill, cloudy, good chance of rain and fog, the low plus 1. 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
2: Hello again and welcome back. I'm Neil Kirksall.
3: And I'm Chris Howden. This is As It Happens, the Wednesday edition, part 2. Coming up.
2: Emission creep. A new lawsuit alleges Mark Carney's government is breaking the law by rolling back environmental protections. And our guest says young people are paying the price.
3: Building blocked. The U.S. Justice Department wants to shut down the country's first reparations program, arguing that allocating money to black people who were victims of racism in a Chicago suburb is itself racist.
2: And a pas de deux, a performance of the ballet Romeo and Juliet in Turkey gives the audience all the expected feels and one unexpected feline. Stay tuned.

0: After 8 months and 6 days in an ICE detention center, Canadian Clayton Herman is free. Mr. Herman grew up in Winnipeg, but he crossed the U.S. border legally in 2002 and stayed. He worked as a handyman and built a life with his late common law wife, an American, but did not go through the legal immigration process. He was arrested in October when ICE agents said he had violated his supervision agreement, claiming there were gaps in the data collected through the electronic monitoring device that he was required to wear. He was never convicted of breaking any laws, but he was still sent to the Adelanto ICE Detention Center in California, a private prison operated by the GEO Group. On Friday, a California judge ordered his release within 72 hours. In his decision, Judge Michael Kaufman wrote that the government had violated Mr. Herman's due process rights and abused its discretion when it labeled him a flight risk, and concluded that there was absolutely no justification for his ongoing confinement. We reached Clayton Herman in Ojai, California.
1: Clayton, how does it feel to be free?
2: A little ecstatic in some ways, of course. Sometimes feels surreal. It's great to be seeing the real world again and not green-painted concrete walls where all I could see through what slits of windows they had were just heaps of razor wire. It's such a great treat to be out of that.
1: Tell our listeners a little bit about what you were dealing with. You know, the razor wire you described, the green walls, but what else was it like?
2: Okay, we were in a dorm, a trapezoidal-shaped dorm, which were not structured in cells. It was open area with bunks similar to how army barracks would be, but not in any symmetrical array of bunk positions. They were set in random ways. Sometimes you would have bunk neighbors within arm's reach of you. The conditions in there, the physical conditions of the infrastructure, you know, very cramped. When we had a rec yard, it was only for an hour in the morning, hour in the afternoon. We did not get to see the horizon. We were just in a corralled area where we could see the open sky and with 30-foot high cinder block walls around us. As far as other infrastructure goes, we had faulty plumbing. We had sewers that belched foul miasmas of gases at times that were just nauseating. I saw one guy gag and puke when he caught a whiff of one too much.
1: How did you spend your days?
2: Four times a day we had head counts where we had to bunk down, and they maliciously picked one time a day that was really unconducive for our business we may have to carry out. Between 10:30 and 11 is the best time of day to conduct business on the phone, whether you have to contact businesses with legal matters, mm-hmm. whatnot. It's the best time of day. That's when they would lock us down and try and make us quiet and shut our brains down. I used legal activism to keep myself busy.

0: see much, but most of the times people would just play card games and watch what little TV or a few CD movies we were allowed to have to pass the time.
1: How ultimately were you treated by the staff there?
0: I would say 90% of the staff were really good. It's just the 10% of staff who were abusive and took that job so that they could be at liberty to bully people would make it difficult at times. When they did such acts, they would bend rules in such a way that it made it difficult for the other guards to countermand. It would take them hours to do it. Sometimes we had some guards, until a bunch of us raised complaints, some people with their lawyers, some people with their consular offices, and some people writing piles of grievances. We had 36 grievance forms written out about this, where some guards at night decide to be cruel and start walking amongst the bunks at 4 a.m., blasting their comm radios extremely loud, shining flashlights in people's faces. And it was bizarre when we got our, when 36 replies came back for our grievance forms, the grievance administrator said to everybody, "Your claims are unsubstantiated." Mm. It was unreal.
1: Did you witness violent acts?
0: Nothing between guards or prisoners, and I only saw just a couple minor scuffles that were just between a couple inmates that were just too stressed out, and things got tense in there. But otherwise, there was no real violence in there that I saw, anything of magnitude. Seeing mistreatment, medical mistreatment, is a whole other issue.
1: How are you doing health-wise? And what do you mean by medical mistreatment?
0: Oh, recovering. I mean, the food was beyond hideously atrocious. It feels like after 8 months in there that my health is just, I'm not the way I used to be. So the first thing I was doing when I got out of here was just inhaling healthiest things I could find, you know, green drinks, fruit smoothies, just to get all the lost nutrients my body lost back into kick here. I'm feeling better now.
1: And mold, you said, was an issue too.
0: Yes, that was. I had a 7-week sinus infection with every day putting in requests to have that treated. All kinds of grievance complaints. Took 7 weeks before they finally saw me to give the antibiotic for it. I suspect it would have been from the mold, black mold we had on the wall there. Wisely, before I left the place, they did have staff come and try and eradicate it one time, which they seemed to, but they weren't doing it right. They never hired professionals to do it. The mold eventually started growing back, but I was thought well of enough to, before I got out, I discreetly swiped some samples off the wall and slipped in a Ziploc bag amongst my legal paperwork to hook out of there. I'd like to have that sent for analysis sometime and see what it was exactly.
1: There are conditions on your release. I know you're happy to be free, but are you worried you might not be? Are you worried that you might be put there again? So how long? You have to wear an ankle bracelet now.
0: I just got fitted with one a few hours back.
1: And how long will you have to wear that?
0: Oh, they're claiming that until my court case is resolved. 6 months ago, when they were releasing people who paid exorbitant bonds to get out after they had a bond hearing, that's another story itself. I didn't have to do that since I got out on habeas corpus. My bond and hearing I had was denied. They were calling me a flight risk. At that bond hearing, the DHS attorney, I don't believe she could even believe the lies coming out of her own mouth. She couldn't even look me in the eye in the courtroom and lie to me in my face. She had her head down just the whole time, poring over her computer screen, just saying I'm a flight risk, regardless of my flawless past track record of checking in for 2.5 years prior before this VeriWatch issue.
1: You could have decided to self-deport and come back to Canada. Why did you decide to stay?
0: Well, the self-deport would have been under some brutal conditions. Will I be staying here longer? Will I be returning to Canada anytime soon? Do not know at the moment. I'm only in my 48 hours out, and I'm adjusting, not feet in the water like some people do, diving headfirst right back into all the action out here. Being vexed about the injustice that was served to me by these constitutional violations is motivation itself alone enough to just keep trooping on here.
1: Clayton, thank you for this.
0: All right, thank you.
2: Canadian Clayton Herman was released from an ICE detention center on Monday. We reached him in Ojai, California.

0: It was a rare chance for a golden ticket into Canada. Last year, the government passed a law allowing people in other countries to obtain citizenship if they could trace their lineage from Canadian ancestors. Now, some people who were granted citizenship certificates under that program have had their dreams of becoming Canadians snatched away, or at least put on hold. Letters sent out by Immigration, Refugees and Citizenship Canada have ordered recipients to surrender their certificates pending a review of their files. The letters cite issues with source documents the applicant submitted. Bridget Burnett is a psychologist who had secured a job on Vancouver Island and was preparing to move when she got the letter. We reached her in Centennial, Colorado.
1: Bridget, what was the timeline for you? When were you planning to make the move to BC?
2: My movers arrive next week on June 24th.
1: Oh, so
2: very, very, very soon.
1: And then you receive this letter. Just tell me what you think when it arrives in your mailbox.
2: So it came on a Saturday afternoon, and my first thought was that it was a scam. I didn't think it could be real or legitimate. And I was very confused. And as I started looking into it and realizing other people had also received letters, and Googled like who the person signing the letter was, I started to become really, really scared that it was real, and really, really confused, and had no way to reach out to anybody as it was a Saturday. So couldn't reach an attorney, couldn't talk to anyone at IRCC.
1: I can only imagine the way the mind races in those moments. When were you able to get a hold of someone and get some answers?
2: Well, I was able to get a hold of someone at IRCC Monday morning, and the worker was very kind and supportive. However, they were not aware of what was going on either, and they couldn't really supply any sort of answers or clarification. They were able to tell me that they could see that the certificate was suspended, but that I was still a citizen. And I specifically asked, you know, what do I do? I'm moving. I don't know
1: in a week
2: what to do. Yes. And I asked her to speak to a supervisor, and she kindly did so. However, there was no guidance about that either. So I think that's kind of for me just to know in this limbo period, moving with two children and a dog to a new country, not knowing what to expect at the border, not having any guidance provided around my move.
1: Part of the letter that you and others received, we still don't know how many people, but that letter says, quote, the documentation submitted in support of your application is not from the original source authorities, and that you didn't submit an explanation why the source documents were not submitted, unquote. What did you submit?
2: When we initially submitted our packets, I applied with my mother because this is through her father's side of the family. And I, my grandfather was born in New Brunswick at a time when they did not have birth records, which is a common practice across different provinces, I've learned. And so I included a census that clearly showed his age, his family members, his parentage. I included his death certificate, which included where he was born someone who was born in Newcastle, New Brunswick. I included his marriage record, which also showed that he was born in Newcastle, New Brunswick, Canada. Mm-hmm. And I included my grandfather's birth certificate, which listed his father being born. And all of the records that I supplied seemed to match what they were requesting.
1: And did the people you spoke with at IRCC, again, they said, your citizenship is intact. The certificate is in question. Did they give you a timeline on when they might be able to say, come on in?
2: No, they didn't give me a timeline. I asked if I was supposed to provide documents in the portal or respond to the email. They didn't know. They said I should just wait for somebody to contact me and that the file would need to be reviewed by a caseworker.
1: What are you going to do in terms of that move now?
2: I mean, we have already sold our house.

0: in Colorado and purchased a house in British Columbia. We've already paid for the movers. So at this point, our plan is to go forth with the move. My children are already registered for school next year, and they've already said goodbye to all of their friends. And knowing that the citizenship is still intact, I feel that the most valid next step for us is to continue through the process, given the good faith that my citizenship truly is still intact and that this will get figured out.
1: And as our listeners heard, you're a psychologist, and that's the work you're going to be doing in British Columbia as well. What will this mean for the patients, the people that you might be set to work with?
0: That's true. I'm a health psychologist. I'm fully licensed in British Columbia, and I work for a medical clinic, and I'm specifically paneled to see military veterans and first responders and their partners, as well as a women's health program specialist. So right now, we don't know if there's going to be an impact on direct patient care or not. I have really serious concerns about that as the type of provider that I am and the nature of the work that I do.
1: So it's still a waiting game for you at this point. Does this twist in this experience, how does it leave you feeling about coming to Canada, being a Canadian citizen?
0: It's very mixed. It was such an amazing experience to be eligible for citizenship, and it was so meaningful to me and my family. And I've been so excited about it. And with the climate for healthcare in the United States, it felt like such an amazing opportunity and a safer environment to practice, especially for the women's healthcare sector. And now I have to say, it's feeling very tenuous and not very safe. And I have had other healthcare workers who are coming in the same track now be very concerned. Are they going to wind up in this situation? Mm-hmm. Is their citizenship going to be questioned at some point? Even if this gets resolved now, is this going to come back around? And I do think it gives great pause around, is this the right thing to do to uproot your family and your life and start over? Without this level of stability that you thought you had. It felt very certain, right? And now it feels very uncertain and unstable.
1: Well, I hope you get answers soon, Bridget. I appreciate this. Thank you.
0: Thank you very much.
2: We reached Bridget Burnett in Centennial, Colorado. We requested comment from Immigration, Refugees, and Citizenship Canada. We didn't hear back by airtime.

0: Rex Huerman will spend the rest of his life in a prison cell. The New York architect was sentenced today after admitting to being the notorious Gilgo Beach serial killer. He was found guilty of killing 8 women in a case that took years to finally solve. In April, when Mr. Huerman pleaded guilty to the crimes, Neil spoke to journalist Robert Kolker, who wrote a best-selling book about the case called Lost Girls. Here's part of their conversation from our archives.
1: It's been a very long road. The case first went public at the end of 2010. And over the many years that I've been in touch with family members of many of the victims, they all sort of resisted the idea of closure. They all thought that that was sort of an impossible ideal. But they certainly wanted answers. And a guilty plea gives them already today some, you know, more detail than they had. He actually detailed the cause of death in each of the cases, strangulation, and that's something that they weren't necessarily sure about. So this is the beginning of a new chapter where they're going to get more answers.
2: What have the families you've spoken with over these years told you about what they want the world to know about their loved ones?
1: The family members have always been in a very peculiar situation because when their loved ones went missing, at first, they were encountering nothing but apathy from the media, from the police quite often as well. And it took forever just to get names on the official list of missing persons. There was a lot of bias against these women because of their class and also because of their profession. They were sex workers. I think times have changed a little bit and there's a lot more humanization of victims in these cases. But the fact is, back then, people like Rex Huerman could target sex workers because they thought that they would not be missed. And the sad, awful tragedy is that as far as law enforcement was concerned, they really weren't missed. Their disappearances weren't

0: aren't taken seriously. So to answer your question, these family members want people to know that their loved ones were loved, that they always were missing to them, that they miss them, that they were human beings beyond what they did for a living.
1: Do you get the sense that the attention around this case, the times changing ever slightly, as you've said, have changed enough to prevent a case like this from unfolding?
0: I see norms slowly changing. Today, the district attorney in Suffolk County, who of course was not involved 20 years ago or 10, 15 years ago, he was up there with family members of the victims. And one by one, victim by victim, he mentioned the names of different family members and not only recognized that they were there today, but also said to them straight out, "We're sorry for your loss." This is something that probably would not have happened 15 years ago. And so I think that that's possibly, you know, spreading, that it's out there, that there's a thought to not just treat these victims as plot devices in a serial killer story, but to talk to them about them as human beings whose lives mean something.
2: From April, that was journalist Robert Kolker talking to Neil about Gilgo Beach serial killer Rex Huerman. Today, Mr. Huerman was sentenced to life in prison without the possibility of parole.

0: Tonight, Toronto is hosting its second match of the 2026 FIFA World Cup. Ghana and Panama will face off at 7 p.m. Eastern, and the support some Ghanaians in the Greater Toronto area give their team, known as the Black Stars, is on another level, because they have been tending to their soccer fever constantly, not just every 4 years. Every week, for the last 20 years, a group called G-Hype has been meeting up for food, drinks, and general good vibes. Today, they told the CBC the World Cup is a whole different level of hype.
1: Oh my goodness. I'm ready. As you can see, you saw my flags on my car, and you can see the Ghanaian jersey. Go, Black Star, go! We're really ready for it. We are pumped out. Seriously, we are really, really ready. And you know, like, we cannot wait for the ball to be kicked off, and we know we are going to go all out to just smash Panama and get the vital 3 points. We need that point. This game is a very crucial game to us, because if we are able to get a point from the Panama game and we draw the next two games, we are through to the next stage.
2: To me, that's the best team in the world. I will die for that team. They've never let me down. Yeah, that's maybe say a couple of times they have. It is my blood. I know that whenever it's a hard team for that you're expecting them to lose, that's when they actually come through. And because of that, I've also taken another day off because of that, because I know they're going to punch up above their weight class.
3: You're taking a lot of days off.
2: I love my Black Stars. I love them. Because of that, I don't mind sacrificing a couple of days for them.
3: You knowing this as an athlete, what kind of pressure is on the team as they get ready to play?
4: 100%, they are mentally ready. They know what to do. As a professional athlete, you know what to do when it gets to the time. So
5: Ghana will win, but it's not going to be easy.
3: And where will you be while the game's happening exactly?
5: Oh, I'll be on row 17, seat 3.
3: Oh, wow. So you have tickets to the game?
5: Yes, I have tickets to the game. Yeah, watch the TV. You see me with Ghana flag on my hand. Even my nephews, my sisters, my brothers, about 15, 16 of them, they are going.
3: Do you think the crowd will be bigger for Ghana or Panama in that?
5: It's Ghana. It's Ghana. Ghana will be bigger for sure. Even my friend is coming from Edmonton. I hope Ghana will win and everybody will be happy. We'll move on to the next stage.
0: Ghanaian-Canadian soccer fans talking to CBC reporter Hayden Waters before the World Cup game against Panama tonight. 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

0: court. Ms. Barnea is one of three young people who have joined EcoJustice, the Canadian Association of Physicians for the Environment and Environmental Defense, in a new lawsuit. It alleges that Mark Carney's government has rolled back key measures in its federal climate plan and that by doing so, it has broken the law. We reached Shirley Barnea in Montreal.
1: Shirley, Prime Minister Carney has talked about, in his view, the importance of building, quote, an industrial strategy that makes Canada competitive while fighting climate change. What's your take on the Prime Minister's climate change fight? How would you describe it?
2: So Carney has said he's committed to fighting climate change. His actions show the opposite. And the government's own reporting shows that we're currently completely off track from our 2030 climate target. So I would say, you know, strengthening the economy while fighting climate change is possible. It's important. That's not what the Prime Minister is doing.
1: Do you think he's fighting at all, in your view?
2: No. From what I see, all his actions on climate change have been about rollbacks, about weakening regulations that were in place. Mm-hmm. I feel he's abandoning the fight against climate change.
1: What climate policy change in particular under this Prime Minister has hit you the hardest?
2: It's more of this, like, overall, seeing week after week, another policy gone. But I think something that did strike me was, fresh into office, one of the first things he did was cancel the consumer carbon price and rebate, which actually, contrary to what some politicians were saying, did leave most Canadians better off than before. But with the rebate, he continued throughout the entire past year by weakening regulations on methane, on clean electricity, canceling the emissions cap on the oil and gas industry, canceling the clean electric vehicle mandate, a never-ending tide of rollbacks that's honestly even hard to keep track of.
1: There are reasons, and you've heard them obviously from the Prime Minister and those who support his moves, that those kinds of moves were necessary in this particular moment to eventually meet our targets. What do you make of that argument, that they have to do that right now so we can eventually meet the kinds of targets you're talking about?
2: Yeah, I hear it. And of course, you know, the situation with Trump is not easy. I'm doing a bachelor's in economics, so I hear a lot about this. I think it's unfortunate that the approach the Prime Minister is taking to strengthening our economy is through doubling down on fossil fuels, because even more conservative agencies such as the International Energy Agency have projected that oil demand will peak in the coming years. A lot of countries around the world are already transitioning to renewable energy, not only because it's cleaner, but also because it's cheaper, it's more reliable. We're seeing the effects now with the war in Iran of just how devastating an oil shock is, and, you know, how that makes everything across the economy more unaffordable. And so there really is an economic case as well as a moral case to transition away from fossil fuels. And it's a shame that we're not willing to see that in Canada, because eventually what's going to happen is we're just going to be left behind.
1: What do you hope this lawsuit will ultimately achieve?
2: We're asking something very simple. So the government, with all the recent rollbacks I was mentioning, doesn't currently have a plan that allows it to meet its legally binding 2030 climate target, which we have agreed to under the Paris Agreement, but also in Canadian law, and specifically the Canadian Net Zero Emissions Accountability Act. So that act says that we must set interim targets every 5 years, and we must have a plan that allows us to meet those targets. And currently, the progress report produced under the Net Zero Accountability Act has shown that we're way off track. And so what we're asking the court to do is to order the minister to amend our emissions reduction plan to bring it back into compliance, and whatever measures end up going in there, that they can add up to reaching our target in 2030.
1: Julie DeBruson, of course, is the Minister of the Environment, Climate Change, and Nature. She's been a guest on our program more than mm-hmm. once recently. And in one of those conversations, she said the government is, quote, absolutely committed, unquote, to the Paris commitments and those targets. She says Canada is reducing emissions and building a low carbon economy right across mm-hmm. the country. The fact that you're launching this lawsuit suggests you don't believe her. You don't believe that they're on track. What could she do or say to change that for you?
2: It's not about words now, it's about actions and concretely showing us the math. You can

0: say you're committed to net zero, but we're never going to reach net zero if we keep kicking the can down the road. Up till today, Canada has missed every single climate target we set ourselves. And the Net Zero Accountability Act was put in place exactly to avoid that by saying we have a responsibility not only for net zero in 2050, not only to set targets on the way, but actually to show us the math of a plan that actually allows us to reach those targets.
1: Regardless of what happens with the lawsuit, is part of this also about trying to raise awareness among Canadians?
0: Yeah, absolutely. I think that it's important that we shine a spotlight on this because Prime Minister Carney's positions or words are not always aligned with his actions. And I think for me, as someone who's been following environmental policy very closely, I feel deeply betrayed by him as someone that spoke a lot about climate change before coming into office. And then once in office, just making a 180-degree turn and taking a sledgehammer to all our climate policy. I think it's important that we speak about this in the media and that Canadians realize that what they voted for is not what they're getting.
1: You're 22 years old. You've been doing this work for many years before this moment, though, on climate change and action on climate change. What motivates you to do this work?
0: Yeah, it feels like it's a necessity for me, seeing the state of the world. The wildfires 3 years ago in 2023 were particularly rattling for me. It was the worst wildfire season in Canada's history, and Montreal had the worst air quality in the world for many days. And, the skies were orange. We could feel the smoke when we went outside, and it felt like an apocalypse. And I know that summers are only going to get worse like that. Flooding is going to get worse. So we cannot ignore this. This is an existential threat to humanity, and it's also threatening everything we love and everything we know.
1: Shirley, I'm glad we could speak. I appreciate this. Thank you.
0: Thank you so much for having me on.
2: Shirley Barnea is one of the three youth applicants who've joined a court case that alleges Ottawa is violating the Climate Accountability Act. She's in Montreal. We contacted Julie DeBrusson, the Minister of the Environment, Climate Change and Nature. Her press secretary told us the ministry is aware of the court challenge and cannot comment because the matter is before the courts, adding that the government is, quote, committed to fighting climate change and reaching net zero emissions by 2050, unquote.

0: Hundreds are back home in West Kelowna today after a wildfire prompted an evacuation order yesterday. The BC Wildfire Service says the fire started in Callamore Regional Park. Local officials say they believe humans are responsible. Firefighters have contained the fire, but for the time being, a lot of people are still under an evacuation alert. In 2023, the same area was affected by the McDougal Creek wildfire, which damaged or destroyed more than 300 structures in West Kelowna. Macklin McCall is the MLA for West Kelowna Peachland. He described the scene this morning and talked about how community members were feeling.
1: I can see the smoke coming over the mountain there, but it's really hectic in our community, of course. As soon as this was taking off, it was very aggressive fire behavior with the wind and the heat, the perfect fire conditions. And there was a lot of concern early on with that strong wind.
2: And what kinds of conversations have you been having with provincial and local authorities in the area about, you know, controlling the fire and about, you know, the fire season in general?
1: Yeah, so I've been in touch with the Ministry of Forests and the Ministry of Emergency Management about the response and the, taking care of people that are evacuated. Of course, I know that the chief has been very vocal about just how close this has come to houses. It's mere inches, it sounds like. Actually, it just took off really quickly. I came in an area, Castle Loma is an area that actually, I mean, there's only one way in and out. So in the community, that community itself actually took it upon themselves to really fire smart their community and build another emergency exit. They've really taken proactive steps. And, I haven't seen the update from the fire department or the aftermath, what this looks like. But you have to ask the question if that's really made a difference in the response here that we saw since the fire developed.
2: Right.
1: And of course, it really underscores something I think is really important. Proactive approaches to actually addressing these things, like the Fire Smart program.

program. Westcon has been kind of really going aggressively over the last several years with FireSmart, and it's really education and helping homeowners know, you know, where to plant things, what plants will take off when they dry out in terms of flaming up, just different building materials. There's a whole wealth of knowledge in terms of how to make it a lot safer in a fire. And this is unique too, because as you've mentioned earlier, McDougall Creek Wildfire,

0: behind the town, kind of where you expect a fire, a wildfire to start.
1: Yeah.
0: This is right in the town. This is right in a park right along the lake in the city of West Kelowna. So, I mean, as soon as it starts, houses are threatened. There's no real distance that needs to be traveled. So, you know, I think these programs like Fire Smart and other activities that actually are proactively addressed.
1: He was talking to Stephen Quinn, host of the Early Edition in Vancouver.

0: The 2023 wildfire season in the Northwest Territories and across Canada was unlike any before it. Prolonged hot, dry conditions saw wildfires burn more than 3.4 million hectares across the territory. When Yellowknife was evacuated that August, more than 20 horses from North Country stables were loaded into trailers and moved to stables across Alberta. Now, after almost 3 years, horses are back at the stables in the city. They're not the same animals that were evacuated in 2023, but Yellowknife equestrians are just excited to have some horses back. Katerina Walsh and Nora Swan are with the Northwest Territories Equestrian Society.
1: Feels like it was 3 years in the making, literally. These four horses haven't been here before, so they're not the original horses that left, but they're still four horses back on soil for us to be able to ride and interact with.
2: Nora, what about for you? What was it like for you when those horses got off the trailer?
3: Yeah, it was really exciting. Like, I just miss like having horses in the city so much, so I'm just so happy that they're back. I just love their like gentleness, and they just like teach you a lot, and they're just fun to be around, and they're just, yeah, I just love them.
2: Katerina, you mentioned that these are not the same horses that left, but they are the horses who have returned. Where are they from?
1: So we have four horses and they are all from Hay River. Yeah, we're going to resume our lessons with our athletes and our students that had previously ridden. But then we also want to start opening up to some community programming. We're just working on a schedule. We have six volunteer instructors, which is awesome. And we're just going to, yeah, get scheduled together, do beginner packages. And we really just want to have Yellowknife be able to interact with horses again. I think just being a riding instructor prior, just seeing the impact that it makes on students, maybe even people who don't want to ride but just want to be around horses for the therapeutic benefits. It's a very unique sport, and it is a sport, but it can also be used as a therapy. So you can kind of access and enter the horse world from various angles, and it doesn't have to be just about being an athlete. But that's an amazing part of it, because you get to be a team with this horse. It can also just be about grooming a horse, getting to know a horse, just having that relaxed time.
0: That's Katerina Walsh and Nora Swan from the Northwest Territories Equestrian Society speaking to the CBC's Shannon Scott in Yellowknife.

0: It was billed as the United States' first reparations program, aimed at righting the wrongs of 20th century housing discrimination in a Chicago suburb. But this week, the Justice Department argued that the program itself is racist and asked a judge to shut it down. In 2021, Evanston, Illinois began distributing the taxes from legal cannabis sales to black residents who'd lived in the city between 1919 and 1969, or their descendants. The $25,000 payouts were meant to be used for things like home repairs and down payments to try to atone for years of racial segregation and city zoning laws that restricted land ownership for black residents. Robin Rue Simmons is the architect of the program. We reached her today in Accra, Ghana.
1: Robin Rue Simmons, as you may have seen in a press release, the Assistant Attorney General, Harmeet Dhillon, she says this program is, quote, race discrimination, pure and simple, and it is illegal, unquote. What do you say to her argument?
2: Reparations is not novel, and it's not unique to the crimes against the humanity that is the institution of slavery and its legacies. But it is always a problem, questioned, challenged.

0: and considered to be unattainable. And even in this case, Justice Watch is saying, and the DOJ is saying, unconstitutional. But there is legal and legislative precedent for reparations, and Evanston is taking its own route. And we continue to implement our program, and we continue to find new ways to practice reparations even beyond this particular program.
1: The Justice Department, to let our listeners know, joined a lawsuit yesterday filed on behalf of descendants of people who lived in Evanston who could not apply for the program because they are not Black. One of the lawyers said that the program is not specific to people who are harmed by housing discrimination, that the only qualification in the program is for someone to be Black. What kind of parameters were actually put in place to make sure this money went to people impacted by those policies and that kind of discrimination?
0: Well, this program is narrowly tailored to the harms and the unlawful zoning laws and housing practices that were enforced in Evanston from 1919 to 1969. And residents that lived in Evanston during that time period and their direct descendants were eligible. There were specific guidelines, and those guidelines included a more broad guideline for reparations that included being able to prove injury by the city of Evanston. So it was an opportunity to apply, and that was years ago now. The application has been closed for years, and the timing is interesting that the lawsuit came after the application deadline was closed. So there was a lot of thought in terms of precedent, in terms of legal framework, and the historical context was very well established in what was harmful, and the city has acknowledged that.
1: So you believe that you will be successful in at the end of this case, that this program will be able to continue despite these challenges?
0: Mm-hmm. I believe the city of Evanston is successful in practicing what it values and not just having ceremonial announcements. It's important to note that this is not the first legal attack in Evanston for this work, and we are not the only city that has been attacked, and we won't be the last. The fact is, the spirit and tone under the leadership of this nation right now is not in favor of inclusion and has done much harm, or at least made efforts in rolling us back in time.
1: What strikes me in your voice as we've been speaking is you speak with precision, exhaustion, a weariness, but a determination as well, as someone who's heard all of this before and keeps fighting.
0: Mm-hmm. Yeah. I must. You know, I think that the timing of this, as we are in the season of Juneteenth, as we are celebrating full liberation of people of African descent in this nation, as we are even celebrating the great momentum in the reparations movement, momentum that we've never seen before. Currently, at this moment, I am at a high level convening, convened by the Ghanaian government to build on the milestone historic resolution from the United Nations, led by the Ghanaian leadership here, that named the trafficking of Africans as the gravest crime against humanity.
1: You were on our program in 2021 when this all got started, when your program first launched. How have you seen it impact the people who received this money?
0: That's been the beauty of this work: the outcomes, the impact, the tangible redress, direct benefits getting into the hands and the legacies and the bank accounts of residents, particularly our elders that lived through Jim Crow law era. And so now to be in a community where my neighbors, my own village, is receiving not only an acknowledgement, but the best way to apologize is with change behavior and with some form of walk towards repairing it. And so they're receiving direct benefits. They are improving their homes. They're building wealth in other ways that are mostly directly connected to home ownership and housing costs and housing expenses. They're believing now more so in the city of government. They're feeling more of a sense of place. And so this is what we've seen. We've seen policymakers and community organizations begin to think with a repair lens, where before this we were thinking about an equity lens, but we saw that equity is insufficient redress. We're looking at a major zoning analysis so that we're sure that we have cessation, or we have guarantee of no repetition of the policy that was harmful. And we're seeing it also in other organizations. An example is our community foundation that is even embracing repair as one of its core values.
1: Robin Rue Simmons, I appreciate this. Thank you.
0: All right. Thank you.
2: Robin Rue Simmons is a member of Evanston, Illinois' Reparations Committee. We reached her today in Accra, Ghana.

0: Nowadays, kids are spending more time on keyboards than on paper, which means they don't know the pain of attempting to write in cursive, an agonizing process in which students were derided by teachers for their chicken scratch because they couldn't make a capital Q, a shape that makes no sense. But kids at Hume Elementary in Nelson, B.C. do know that pain, and they seem to like it. Teachers there are prioritizing cursive, and I guess they've got the cue down because 15 Hume students won awards in a national cursive competition called Cursive is Cool. Hume Elementary ranked highest among all participating schools. Tomorrow, competition organizers are planning to make an appearance at an assembly to award the winning students in person. Teresa Keenan is a teacher at Hume who brought cursive writing back to the school in 2017. She spoke to the CBC's Chris Walker.
1: Writing can be really difficult, so being able to learn how to use pen or pencil with the flowing action of cursive just opens up so much brain development and opportunities for learning for students.
2: Now you're a teacher, and you're teaching kids cursive. But tell me about why you wanted and how you got them involved in this competition.
1: Well, I was teaching kindergarten and I was noticing a lot of reluctance with holding a pencil with some of the children. They were really tiring. They didn't like to do the pencil work that we were introducing. Often they come with, you know, different techniques from home, and it's really hard to break some habits sometimes when they've learned certain ways. So I just thought I will start right from the beginning with everyone. And I'll teach cursive, starting with them at 6 years old. And I just saw a lot of great success. I saw they found it calming. They found it much easier because you don't have to lift your pencil up so much. It doesn't tire your hand and your arm. And so I thought, you know, this is really great. And I had a lot of success, not only with just the children enjoying it, but also seeing that their spatial awareness improved. I found that they were picking up our literacy lessons in reading and spelling. And I just saw an overall improvement in academics. And Hume School has a legacy of cursive writing. We just celebrated 100 years in 2023.
2: Yeah.
1: And when we were finding things for the centennial, our principal at the time, Janine Stein, found this beautiful framed certificate from 1924 that the grade 6 class at the time had won for their penmanship.
2: Wow.
1: So it's a legacy. Yeah, it's an old tradition. I don't want to say I brought it back. I just reminded everyone that it's an excellent way to learn.
2: This competition, it was a national contest, and 15 out of the 42 awards were won by students at your school. How are the kids feeling about that?
1: Well, we have been trying to keep it under wraps. The parents have heard about it, but we didn't make a big fuss of it until we got the awards. And Lauren Mooney Bear, who is the chair of the Cursive is Cool contest, is coming up from the U.S. tomorrow and hand-delivering our awards. So we put together an assembly here at the year-end to honor the kids with their awards and the recognition
2: that
1: they deserve.
0: Chris Walker, host of Daybreak South, talking to Teresa Keenan, a teacher at Hume Elementary School in Nelson, BC.

I am a bit of an expert on Shakespeare, so I can tell you this with about 75-80% confidence. Romeo and Juliet is not a comedy, and audiences tend not to laugh during the climactic scene when Juliet awakens to find, spoiler alert, Romeo dead. And yet, at a recent performance of the ballet in Izmir, Turkey, by the Imperial Russian Ballet Company, the audience, not to mention everyone backstage, burst into laughter at that crucial moment. Not because of Romeo's heartbreaking departure, but because of a stray cat's unexpected arrival. Now, stray cats are plentiful in the city, but not on the ballet stage. And over the course of the next few minutes, the cat proceeded to bat and nibble at poor dead Romeo's hair before flopping down beside him dramatically to lick itself. The dancer playing Romeo bravely continued to feign death by poison. Eventually, Juliet opted not to drag the cat away from Romeo, but to drag Romeo away from the cat, grabbing his ankles and pulling him toward her before continuing the heart-wrenching scene. Undeterred, the orange stray jumped up on a nearby prop and watched with interest as Juliet stabbed herself with Romeo's dagger while the audience giggled helplessly.

That was how it sounded backstage in Izmir, Turkey, when a stray cat appeared, on stage during the climactic scene of the Imperial Russian Ballet Company's performance of Romeo and Juliet. That was our sound of the day. And now here is Basement Jaxx with Romeo.

0: Basement Jacks with Romeo, and that will take us to the end of As It Happens for this Wednesday, June 17th.
1: Oh, Romeo, As It Happens, we'll be back again for you tomorrow. I'm Neil Kirksall. Enjoy your evening.
0: And I'm Chris Howden. Good night.

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1: Across four continents and 13 countries, the world's most elite athletes will compete in intense, high-level events in the Diamond League. Watch Marco Arop, Femke Bol, Julian Alfred, Faith Kipyegon, and Karsten Warholm push their limits across 15 different events. Don't miss Diamond League Track and Field all season long on CBC and CBC Gem.
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2: There may be no one alive who saw Houdini perform magic, yet we still know his name

0: clouds with a few showers, high of 19. On Saturday, back into the sunshine, high of 21. Sun cloud mix on Sunday and 22.
1: He died 100 years ago, but Harry Houdini has still not entirely left the stage.
2: If you poll the public today to name a magician, the odds are Houdini would be still number one.
1: A few years back, Dua Lipa made a hit song out of him.

0: And she's not the first.
1: Like Sherry Papini, Harry Houdini, I vanish into the thin air as I'm leaving like Abracadabra.
0: Houdini lives on in branding, too.
2: Want to generate vast landscapes with towering mountains, detailed ecosystems, and a densely populated town? Houdini can do it. Need to add work.
0: From visual effects software to weather-resistant hiking gear.
3: When the weather is fair, just hide the Houdini jacket deep in your bag or clip it for...
0: He's also handy for those reporting on runaway pets.
4: Houdini, the master magician, the daredevil escape artist, sometimes called Harry Handcuff Houdini, died in 1926 and has now possibly been reincarnated as an Australian shepherd in Colorado. This dog made a jailbreak out of this...
0: Houdini. Those three syllables roll right off the tongue. But the question is why the idea of Houdini has endured. Welcome to Ideas. I'm Nala Ayed. For someone so widely name-checked, what Houdini actually represents remains a little elusive. And maybe that's part of what makes the 21st century lean in. That and his contradictions.
5: The great thing about Houdini was that he really had a special talent, flexibility, strength, ingenuity, and a tremendously flexible sense of right and wrong.
0: During his own lifetime, Houdini was a self-invention. Now he's a cultural imagining, a juicy metaphor for inexplicable feats and self-liberation.
6: Everyone has something that they wish to escape from. Your iPhone or the news cycle. The idea of escape is really, really powerful right now.
0: In this episode, Ideas producer Lisa Godfrey explores the enduring myth and myth-making of Harry Houdini.
5: I've been talking about Houdini off and on since this book came out, and I've never met anyone who doesn't know the word Houdini, which is extraordinary when you think about it. My name is Adam Begley, and I'm a biographer, and I wrote a book about Houdini called Houdini, the Elusive American. Houdini now is a concept. It's a word that lives in the language, that is used every day by people expressing something that was there suddenly vanishing, or somebody getting out of a corner that was too tight and impossibly constricting.
7: Houdini was a self-mythologizer, you make clear in the book, and that began with the story of his birth in 1874. What did he say about that?
5: Houdini was born in Budapest, very much a Hungarian, son of a rabbi, and he was 4 years old before he left Hungary for the U.S. and ended up in Appleton, Wisconsin as a four-year-old. And in later life, he claimed that that was where he was born, in Appleton, Wisconsin, and he changed by a little bit the date of his birth. But in later life, he insisted on this to the point of actually convincing the U.S. Embassy in London to issue him a passport that said he had been born in Appleton, Wisconsin, whereas his previous passports had truthfully said that he'd been born in Hungary.
7: Why do you think he wanted that change?
5: Oh, he wanted to be American. He was an immigrant who bought into the American dream at a very early age and pursued it all his life.
7: And yet his family did not exactly land in the American dream when they first immigrated. Why were their early years so hard?
5: His father was a rabbi, as I said, and he managed to get a job in Appleton, Wisconsin as a rabbi in the local sort of makeshift synagogue. But Mayor Weiss, that was their last name, was Weiss, was never assimilated in America at all. He was elderly and he spoke German and Hebrew, of course, and Hungarian, but he spoke no English and never learned English. And he was old school. And America, of course, is always reinventing itself and moving forward. and Mayor Weiss was not going to move forward. And about 8 years into their life in Appleton, he was fired. And as Houdini said, heartache and poverty ensued. I think I got that quote wrong. Anyway, poverty ensued. And the Houdinis moved to Milwaukee, Wisconsin. And from that point on, they were really in dire straits and kept having to move house because they couldn't pay the rent and had to rely on charitable donations. And really, Houdini saw his father fail. And he saw his father fail to adopt, fail to become American, fail to thrive.
7: Eric was Harry Houdini's name of origin. And when he was about 13, he joined his dad, who'd relocated to New York to find work. So, you know, that seems like such a pivotal age. And the two of them there together alone, he would have seen that lack of success up close, I guess.
5: Yes. In Milwaukee and in New York, Mayor Weiss tried to get work as a rabbi, always failing to get any work, and eventually had to do what so many immigrants in New York did, which is he went into the rag trade. He went to work in a sweatshop cutting the linings for neckties. And actually, Eric, his son, Houdini, joined him there, and he spent several years in a sweatshop cutting ties. And that's how they managed to live, barely.
7: The idea of entering show business as a way out of poverty seems to us now like a total long shot. But in that time and place, especially weirdly for a rabbi's son in late 19th century New York, it was a bit more viable. Can you explain why?
5: Eric had no education. As far as we know, he never graduated from high school. He didn't know anything. He had no particular talents except for physical ones. He thought at first of becoming a boxer or a runner and then became obsessed with magic and started developing magic tricks and then discovered that one of his coworkers in the sweatshop also was interested in magic. And the two of them got together and would perform for friends and family and did a public show once at an athletic club. And that was the beginning of Houdini's career. Now, why did he choose show business? Well, because as the mother of the Marx Brothers said famously, how else could young men who know nothing get ahead and make money? And it's true. There are at least a half dozen sons of rabbis who became extraordinarily famous in America at exactly the same time as Houdini. Jack Warner, the head of Warner Brothers Studios, Irving Berlin.
7: You said he had these physical gifts, but what kind of magic was he doing when he first started out?
5: He was doing sleight of hand stuff, card tricks and making pieces of fabric disappear and appear and cutting them up and just your standard parlor magician tricks. Prestidigitation.
7: David Benn is a longtime prestidigitator. His expertise is in card magic. But he did try his teenage hand at escapes.
8: Houdini, I bought the Siberian chain escape, which I still have, some shackles when I was about 15, a standard entry-level piece. Flash forward decades later, there's a man named Pat Culleton, an actor who wrote, I think, sort of a definitive series on Houdini, and they had a photographs of Houdini trying to escape from the Siberian chain escape, and he had much larger chain.

0: chains around his wrists, and he, you see photographs, 8 photographs where he's sort of biting the chains off and things like that. And Pat Calton's description said, "This is much more difficult than it appears, for nothing is holding those chains onto his wrists other than sheer showmanship." My name is David Benn, and I'm a conjurer.
1: But also a bit of a historian of magic, right?
0: Magic has been my life. It's been my passion since I started late in life. I think I was 12. Today, people started magic when they're about 6 or 7. And I used the magic to finance my education. And after 9 months as a lawyer, I decided I don't want to say what if. And I left to pursue my life in magic, and I've been doing magic now some 50 years.
1: Houdini, who'd named himself after a famous French magician, performed at first with partners, a friend from the garment trade, his younger brother, Dash. Then, at 20, the rabbi's son met a nice Catholic girl by the name of Bess Rauner.
0: And then he cut his brother out very quickly, and the two of them became a team.
1: They got married.
0: An act for back then for them starting out would have been almost like sideshow, circus, traveling, part of sort of a 10-in-1 show, probably very short duration, with the goal being to get into vaudeville, which was just sort of coming into vogue at the same time that the railroads were sort of expanding across America.
1: With tiny and agile Bess as his assistant, Houdini performed anywhere he could.
0: The Dime Museum would be primarily something like New York City, let's say off of, you know, 42nd Street, Times Square area. Admission was probably a dime, and you would go in and you would see acts perform. They wouldn't be the same sort of acts that you'd see on sideshows that would travel, but that was a permanent place. So Houdini would have done his show perhaps, you know, up to 8 times a day. And you just repeat it and you just recycling through it. You're going to get better and better and better and better because of doing that. It was a real meat grind of a place, but you certainly learn to your material there and face all sorts of different audiences.
1: A raw but effective training ground.
0: And they would always have a talker outside trying to entice crowds, attract them into the theater space.
2: Your attention towards the end of this hall. Here you will find a clever young man. He will mystify you if he can. Look at him. Houdini!
1: And eventually, some people did look at Houdini.
0: He was spotted by someone named Edward Dooley, who also fancied himself as a magician and went under the name Marco the Magician.
1: Marco had been unable to conjure enough money to mount and sell his own solo show.
0: To sell a real theater show, sometimes you would have other act with you and you pick them to do other things. They do their act with a husband or wife team. Some would do mind reading things, but they also help move things logistically. It becomes a real family operation.
1: So he was looking for help.
0: And so this man, Dooley, set his sights on Nova Scotia and New Brunswick and asked Houdini and Bess, this was like 1896, to join the tour. But it wasn't doing very well, and Dooley packed shop early, leaving Bess and Houdini basically sort of stranded there. And Houdini picked up the slack and created his own show under his own name with Bess, and it also meant him trying to extend the time he could perform so he could offer a more complete show. He became famous for doing a straitjacket escape.
1: Houdini had already been performing escapes, notably during an illusion called
0: Metamorphosis, which is with a steamer trunk, in essence, where he would be bound inside the trunk,
1: tied up with a rope, put in a cloth sack, and locked inside.
0: Bess, one would stand on top of the trunk and he'd have fabric around it like a curtain and they'd raise it 1, 2, 3. When they would drop, the two people would have changed places. An incredible piece, and even in its staging, and it had its own tie-in in its own way with spiritualism, you know, at the time, being able to dematerialize from one location and reappear in another location.
1: Others had performed Metamorphosis, but the Houdinis did it in mere seconds. And to whip up further interest in their shows, Houdini started inviting the audience to bring handcuffs for him to escape from instead of rope. As to how exactly he developed the skill to open them,

0: Jeannie, as usual, told any number of origin stories. That as a boy, he'd been driven by hunger to break into his mother's pie cupboard.
1: I opened the locks without any trouble.
0: Or that he trained himself at the age of 9 out of boredom while recovering from a horse accident.
1: The click of a lock amused me.
0: Or that at one time, he'd actually worked in the trade.
1: My ancestors were locksmiths.
0: But Houdini's tale of how he thought to escape from a straitjacket might well have been true. St. John, New Brunswick was the
2: first place that he saw someone placed in a straitjacket when he was touring a mental health facility on the East Coast, and he saw the straitjacket first time and how that person was put in that restraint. It was, you know, at that time, the sensational language, a straitjacket for the criminally insane. I mean, that was the tagline. So he first introduced to that in the East Coast of Canada, and he saw the possibilities of putting that into his act.
1: It left so vivid an impression on my mind that I hardly slept that night. And in such moments as I slept, I saw nothing but straitjackets. In the wakeful parts of the night, I wondered what the effect would be to an audience to have them see a man placed in a straitjacket and watch him force himself free.
0: Within a few years, a big-time theatrical manager for vaudeville named Martin Beck caught a performance.
2: What Beck basically did is, I believe it was in Minneapolis that he saw him. He saw Houdini do a more standard magic act,
0: involving apparatus and tricks that other magicians used, but escaping every single handcuff, executing the metamorphosis swap in 3 seconds, that was different. Vaudeville circuit worthy.
2: I think that was the thing that Beck saw that just said, you should do that. He needed a director, really, to say, I could sell that. The other stuff, there's lots of people out there doing that. That was a turning point. And the other turning point was he took the advice, it may have been from T. Nelson Downs, a great coin manipulator from the Midwest. You couldn't make it in America, he thought. Just as some Canadians felt that you have to go to the U.S. to make it, back then, if you were an American, you had to go to England to make it.
0: And it worked. Now a solo act, the self-dubbed King of Handcuffs, drew big audiences.
2: He was a sensation there. They'd not seen anything like it. And then he also toured France and the other European countries and eventually came back to America.
0: Having tasted success, Houdini was hungry to sustain it. The 20th century had arrived, and he wanted it to be his. He worked as hard at promotion as he did at his act.
2: If he was creative, it was really in terms of publicity and developing that brand. Yeah, there's no denying it.
0: Biographer Adam Begley.
3: He started going to police stations and tipping off reporters that he was going there to get himself handcuffed by the police and then break out of those handcuffs, or get himself handcuffed and put into a jail and breaking out of the handcuffs and the jail.
2: Many theories about how he did that, and I'm sure he used all of them.
0: Hiding picks in his hair and skin, regurgitating keys, smacking locks on hard surfaces. Clever, crafty, adaptable.
4: Who was the real Houdini? What was the truth about him? We asked Milbourne Christopher, the most highly paid magician in America today, who spent a lifetime studying and learning from Houdini.
0: A BBC documentary from 1970 called The Truth About Houdini features admiring anecdotes from those in the trade.
5: Now, the most sensational jail escape was in Washington, D.C., in the United States Jail. At the time, there were other prisoners in the cell block, which was called Murderer's Row. And Houdini, as usual, in what he called a nude condition, was shackled and put in a cell. And the officials went to another part of the building. And when he finally came into the office where they were seated, he pointed out that he not only had escaped, but he had moved all the other prisoners from one cell to another. A fantastic exploit.
2: And then he developed material specifically for newspaper reporters, for example. He would go into a newsroom and he would swallow a number of needles, 25, 30, whatever needles, and thread, and then he would regurgitate the needles threaded. It's a spectacular piece, but that's something he could do with a committee in a newspaper's office to get publicity, because they could take the photo of the needles coming out.
0: Sometimes newspapers allegedly worked with Houdini.
3: There was the famous case of the Mirror Challenge in London, where a newspaper, the Mirror, had made a pair of handcuffs, which they claimed were unbreakable, that he couldn't get out of. And they made a big publicity stunt of challenging Houdini to get out of these handcuffs. And Houdini got on stage and, as he often did, was behind a screen. And he would sometimes, his head would pop over and he would struggle behind the screen. And when he finally emerged with the cuffs off of him, but still locked, he was drenched in sweat and seemingly exhausted. So there's drama there. And it did last a long time, and it might have been boring for a current day audience, but it thrilled the audience at the time.
0: Lucratively so.
3: And the same drama played out weeks and weeks and brought in tons of money for Houdini and for the theater promoters. I don't have the proof of this, and I can't give you evidence, but I'm pretty certain that there was collusion here and that the cuffs were opened because of some agreement between the Mirror and Houdini.
0: But Houdini also offered publicity stunts that were very much down to his own agility and reflexes.
2: He did these public spectacles, chained again, manacled, placed into a trunk, dropped over from a bridge into a river.
0: Truly harrowing.
2: Put in a straitjacket and suspended from a flagpole in Times Square or other major cities, and he would draw a mass crowd. I like to describe that as the first sort of flash mob performance in the world, really, because he'd get literally tens of thousands of people to come and see him do this.
0: A publicity hound, for sure, but also a performer of true skill.
3: The great thing about Houdini was that he really had a special talent, and that talent involved flexibility and strength and ingenuity and a tremendously flexible sense of right and wrong. Getting himself out of a straitjacket was one of the ones that really was only simply a matter of thrashing in the right direction and with the right tempo and the right torque, as it were, to get out of the bindings. But the handcuffs was sometimes a question of dexterity and sometimes hiding a key in the right place or colluding with whoever had put the handcuffs on him or put him in the jail cell.
0: David Benn sees Houdini's toughness.
2: I have a photograph in my collection of Houdini. I treasure that photograph because it's one of the only photograph I've seen where you see his hands close up when they haven't been retouched. And they're unbelievably scarred, like just calloused and scarred. So no, you're not doing, you know, fine, super sleight of hand with hands like that. You just can't, you don't have that touch. But it illustrates to me the endurance that he could weather. And particularly another big thing of his shows was, you bring your restraints to the show and I'll escape from them. And people would come up with the craziest things, like being sewn inside of a whale that had been washed up on the shore. Yeah, you know, and so just the fumes, I mean, the craziest, you know, challenges. He was willing to embrace change. I think it's because he also came from like nothing, really. He had that hunger and that drive.
6: E.L. Doctorow saw that drive, that need to escape from the past into freedom, when he wrote about Houdini in his classic novel, Ragtime.
7: His audiences were poor people, peddlers, policemen, children. He escaped from bank vaults, nailed up barrels, sewn mailbags. He escaped from a zinc-lined piano case, a giant football, a galvanized iron boiler, a roll-top desk, a sausage skin. The screen was pulled away, and there he stood, disheveled but triumphant, beside the inviolate container that was supposed to have contained him. He waved to the crowd.
6: This is Ideas. I'm Nahla Ayed.

0: 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Those are themes in Houdini's magic and life, and help explain why he's inspired so much creative work in turn, across genre and geography.
1: Listen down there, listen. Nothing that man ever made can keep Houdini a prisoner. Now watch me.
0: Some trace Houdini's posthumous comeback to a mid-century movie, a Technicolor biopic from 1953, starring Tony Curtis and Janet Leigh as Harry and Bess.
2: No, it wasn't love at first sight when beautiful Bess met the fabulous Houdini, who made love to her the way he lived, with headlong daring, but spent his wedding night like this.
3: Harry! Oh, I can feel it! Oh, Harry! It hurts! Oh, Harry! Oh.
4: Great effect, isn't it?
5: Yes, it's wonderful, but will we have to do something like this every night?
0: It takes major liberties with established facts, but that's all in the spirit of its subject. Plenty of books also favor this mashup of history and imagination, from kids' lit to literary novels.
6: I really didn't come across Houdini until I read Cavalier and Clay. And then I remember reading Ragtime, and he's also in Ragtime. Two historical depictions in fiction before I actually discovered, Houdini.
0: That's playwright and performer Katie Bender. She spoke to Ideas producer Lisa Godfrey about the cross-century pull of Houdini.
6: The first things that really caught me were the images of his public escapes, hanging from buildings from a great height in a straitjacket upside down. And there would be crowds and crowds of people who would kind of fill the streets, stop traffic. I mean, thousands and thousands of people. My name is Katie Bender. I am a writer and a performer based in Austin, Texas. And I have created a DIY seance to contact Houdini called Instructions for a Seance.
7: We'll get to that eventually.
6: I was at graduate school at the University of Texas at Austin, and my professor said that I should check out the Harry Houdini archives at the Harry Ransom Center connected to the University of Texas, and they have the largest collection of Houdini's letters and memorabilia anywhere. And my plays often dealt in magical realism, so he thought I would appreciate the kind of deep dive into magician's life. I was almost immediately pretty obsessed.
7: Strange to think that you could go into an archive, look at someone from a previous century who was a different gender than you and did a different kind of performance than you, and yet he was almost speaking to you through those images and words. Why do you think he connected with you?
6: At the time when I was in graduate school, I was raising a child. My daughter at the time was 6, and graduate school was really hard. I was the only person in my class who had a child and had a semi-functioning marriage. And I was really struggling. I was struggling to be present in my family and struggling to do the writing and the graduate school work that was expected of me. And I just personally was really longing for an escape. And so I think those first images of Houdini, when I looked at them, yes, I was seeing a performer and knowing what it feels like to be in front of an audience, but I think I was really actually connecting with the audience and what it means to watch somebody do something that seems impossible and yet get themselves out of it. You're seeing him in a straitjacket upside down, but you know that the implication is that

0: he gets out. And if that's the implication for Houdini upside down in a straitjacket, then perhaps any of us in the audience watching it with enough grit and determination can figure out how to get ourselves out of whatever it feels like is holding us in an impossible way at that time.
1: Do you think he thought about failure?
0: My sense of him is a real desperation, both in terms of getting himself and his family out of poverty, but also his father died. And whether this is true or not, the story that he has put in his archive is that he heard his mother say to his father, "Meyer, how could you leave me with these children?" That is the thing that he chose to keep in his papers about the death of his father. Which just makes me think that he felt a really, really intense responsibility to take care of his family and keep the family together, which he really exhibited throughout his life. And, you know, these kinds of physical stunts were a real way of getting out of factory work, which would only ever pay so much. So I think the drivers for why, desperation, and then on top of that, an enjoyment and a great capacity for physical activity. I think he was hurt quite a bit all the time in ways that we don't see because there wasn't the kind of epic failure that ended in death. But I think there were several instances when hanging from a building, the wind was up and he was thrown into a building, dislocated a shoulder. There was not that spectacular failure. And yet he was kind of living through a lot of physical endurance and physical pain amidst those tricks. A lot of magic and magician's tricks, once you know how they work, you're sort of like, oh, duh, obviously. What I love about Houdini is that, yes, there was all the, oh, duh, yeah, obviously tricks going on, but then also he really did learn how to hold his breath underwater. He really did learn how to manipulate his body into smaller and smaller spaces, you know, so both are true.
1: Houdini's body was his instrument, and he wanted to be witnessed in public, by the public, doing physically awesome things. Biographer Adam Begley sees him as a mix of self-regard and self-consciousness.
2: Houdini was a very beautiful man. He had a striking face, straight nose, big brow, cleft chin, piercing eyes, and he had a beautiful physique. Very, very well-defined muscles, very beautifully proportioned. He was also tiny. He was maybe 5'6", if he was lucky. On his second passport, the one that confirmed him as an American citizen born in Appleton, Wisconsin, he also added 2 inches to his height. He was a beautiful man, and he was also a thoroughgoing narcissist.
1: Who would have loved playing with Instagram? David Benn says Houdini doctored photos of himself.
3: He knew how to manipulate and promote himself. So he found himself on an ocean liner coming back, I believe, from the UK, and Teddy Roosevelt's on board. And there's a group photo of Roosevelt and Houdini with some others. And when he reproduced the photo, he had them cut out.
1: And made it look as if he was taller than the US president.
3: I don't think Roosevelt was particularly tall. I'm not sure, but Houdini certainly was shorter.
1: In the early decades of the 20th century, Houdini shaped his public image further through theater advertising.
3: His posters are beautiful. It's probably his most famous poster in many ways is sort of nicknamed the President's Poster. And it's a three-sheet, large-scale poster. And it was done in the shape of almost the image like Houdini was running for President of the United States. It was just him in a business suit with his arms crossed with the name Houdini on it. Nothing about that defying escapes. There's nothing about where he's touring or performing or where he's performed. It's just his image and just the name Houdini.
1: Even more striking to the modern eye may be the publicity photos of Houdini, muscled up and stripped down.

he needed to be seen, and he needed to be seen as often as possible naked. And he advertised himself as being stripped naked all the time, especially when he was going into police cells. And the idea there was, of course, that if he was naked,

0: himself as naked makes it clear that at some level that this was important to him.
1: But something sits just below the skin with Houdini, something darker, the threat of mortal danger, drowning, suffocation, being buried alive. He was occupying the audience's primal nightmares. Or was it all an illusion?
0: Absolutely real. Houdini, every time he jumped off of a bridge with his hands handcuffed and his legs in irons, he was courting death. People died jumping off a bridge even without their hands manacled all the time. You know, the hanging upside down in a straitjacket isn't good for you. And he had several medical issues as a result of his contortions, and he was always breaking his wrists or breaking his leg. It was very dangerous what he did. And as he said and acknowledged explicitly, if you want to get a big crowd together, just announce that at a certain time a famous person is going to be risking death.
2: And I said, Houdini must have been crazy to do this.
1: A famous magician of the 1970s, Doug Henning, tried Houdini's water torture cell on live TV and found out.
2: It was live. I could do it perfectly in rehearsal. I had my feet chained up in stocks, handcuffs. I was lowered inside, upside down, this tank of water, and then the stocks were locked to the tank. Well, I'll never forget, they started to lower me in, and there was 60 million people watching. And I took breaths and hyperventilated like I always did, and I suddenly realized I didn't have any air. And I thought, what should I do? Should I cancel it? It was live.
3: People pay for risky things, but if you're good at reducing the risk without telling people you've reduced the risk, then you have an opportunity to really develop something both memorable and, you know, financially rewarding. And there's no question Houdini excelled on both fronts. Yes, he did some very risky things for the average person in the street, but he wasn't crazy.
1: Yep. Madness was part of the iconography of his act, as was torture and death. He was attracted to all of that in some way. And then there was his extreme personality, obsessive, relentless.
0: There is a sense that he didn't know when to quit, and he pushed himself and pushed himself. And after a while, you think, well, this isn't normal, because he attained a degree of fame when he was about 45 that most people would be happy with. And yet he continued to throw himself off of bridges or dangle upside down in a straitjacket. And that's not something you want to do when you're in your 40s and you've been abusing your body with these kind of torturous tricks for years. And so you wonder why did he do these things? And some people have posited that what he wanted was not to be liberated, but to be actually in chains, and that he wanted to be in chains and naked, for example, because it's the ultimate humiliation. I don't see that. I see a showman who was driven by the desire to succeed and the desire to be applauded. I mean, if you are driven to harm yourself to achieve plaudits and love and celebrity, then maybe that's a kind of disease. But I don't think that he was a masochist.
1: And in fact, could be a little sadistic.
0: He had a hero whose name was Robert Houdin.
1: Teenage Eric Weiss had admired this 19th century French magician who wrote an influential book. In fact, Eric named himself Houdini in tribute to him, but
0: he later wrote a book called The Unmasking of Robert Houdin, in which he absolutely tore Houdin apart and called him a pilferer and a fraud and a bad magician and a liar, and actually accused him of everything that people have since accused Houdini of. It was the most unself-aware and unkind, ungenerous attack that you can imagine. And it caused him a lot of harm, actually, because the rest of the magic community saw through this attack. And it caused him some damage to his reputation, more damage than Houdini did to Houdin's reputation. Houdin is still

0: still considered the father of modern magic.
1: Freud might say that Houdini was killing off his figurative father.
0: Absolutely. It was broad daylight parricide. And the, combined with, of course, his adulation for his mother, it can be presented as a classic case of the Oedipus complex. For me, that's a little reductive.
2: There are some letters to his mother that he signed, "Your little father."
1: Worshipful of Cecilia, his mother, an alleged angel on earth.
3: Houdini's greatest ambition, he frequently said, was not to be the world's finest escapologist, but to be worthy of his sainted mother.
1: On a slightly lower pedestal.
2: His relationship with his wife, Bess. I mean, so many of the love letters are so sweet and so romantic. But also there is a letter in which he very clearly states that if he were to die before her, she could not marry again in such a way that that second husband would have access to any of his funds. So yeah, quite controlling, quite paternalistic, both to his mother and to his wife. And on the other hand, he really did single-handedly lift his family out of poverty and give them a whole different life than they could have ever imagined and dreamed of.
1: Houdini's major professional success erased the failure that had marked his immigrant family when they first came to the United States from Hungary. The unemployability of his rabbi father, who died so early and left his wife alone with five young sons. But Houdini did not forget his father.
0: There was a very poignant moment when his father was in his worst days. He had to sell some of his books, especially a collection of very valuable books of Jewish theological writings. And Houdini managed to track those down and buy them back and kept them in his collection. He revered his father, even though his father failed. But Houdini's life can be seen as a monument to doing what his father was unable to do, which is to assimilate perfectly and make a success of himself in this new country.
1: Houdini worked hard to maintain that success right to the end of his life. At 53, he set out on what would be his final tour. His body was no longer capable of a full escapology performance, so he combined it with a new crowd pleaser.
4: So Houdini was 1926 on a tour, primarily North America in Montreal. And he was doing part magic and part as an expose of spiritualism, which was on the rise.
0: Specifically against fraudulent mediums. Spiritual seances were, he thought, corrupt shams. And he devoted the last 5 years of his life or so to exposing seances as frauds. There was a moral energy behind it, but there were other things too. And spiritualism was all the rage in the years after the First World War, when so many people had lost so many loved ones and they were desperate to get in touch with their sons, their brothers, their husbands. And Houdini knew that whenever spiritualism was in the news, it was going to attract a great deal of attention.
4: So he was in Montreal and doing some of his promotion, and he was in what is now the McLeod Stewart Building in Montreal, the museum, doing a talk related to spiritualism. A couple students from McGill talked to him afterwards, and one asks, could he paint his portrait or do a sketch of him? And he later invited the person to come backstage at the Princess Theater to do that.
1: But another McGill University student showed up, uninvited.
4: While Houdini was purportedly sort of reading some mail, he was asked the question by Jocelyn Gordon Whitehead whether it's true that he could withstand taking a blow to his abdomen because he was a prime physical specimen. And Houdini said yes. And before Houdini could sort of brace himself and contract the muscles, this person, strong guy, just released a flurry of punches to his abdomen, winded Houdini, and legend has that it sort of burst his appendix at that time. I believe that's false.
0: Houdini died of a burst appendix and peritonitis, but it was not caused by the blow to the abdomen. There is no evidence of the thing called trauma-induced appendicitis. It's an infection, not an injury.
4: And Houdini just weathered on because he was used to a very high pain threshold, obviously, completed those shows, took the train to Detroit to do more shows. And I sort of say, not with malice, but Houdini's cause of death was really a vanity.
0: Houdini died of stubbornness. He was very ill. He saw a doctor who told him he needed to go to the hospital. He declined to follow that advice. He then saw another doctor who said he had to have surgery immediately. He declined to follow that advice and instead waited to call his own doctor in New York. And when he finally was operated on, they saw that the appendix was burst and there was nothing to do about it in those days because this is before antibiotics. So he lingered 6 days. He was brave as usual during all of this.
4: They couldn't save him, and that's what he ultimately died from on, Halloween 1926.

0: he hoped there was an afterlife, but he was very skeptical of specific claims of spiritualists.
1: That side of Houdini's career will come up in a future episode, including the seances that occurred for decades after his death, in his name and with his consent.
2: It is the spirit of Houdini we wish to contact. Houdini, are you here? Are you here, Houdini?
1: All this to say that Katie Bender is not desecrating Houdini's memory with her interactive theater show, one that she's been mounting across America for the last decade.
3: A DIY seance to contact Houdini called Instructions for a Seance.
1: Houdini's escapes symbolized something to his audience 100 years ago, bucking authority, breaking free of intractable problems, wars, economic issues, class issues. What's that expression? The more things change.
3: We're living in a time when the idea of escape is so potent. Everyone has something that they wish to escape from, especially now, you know, whether it's your iPhone or the news cycle or climate change or late stage capitalism. I think the idea of escape is really, really powerful right now. And so this is a particular moment in which Houdini as a metaphor really lives in our psyche.
1: Yeah. And you hear that from your audience, right? Because they're invited to tell you what they want to escape from anonymously. What are some of the things that you hear?
3: Right. There's in the beginning of the seance, as an invocation, I ask the audience members, everybody, to write down one thing that they wish to escape from on a piece of paper that's under their chair or on the table in front of them. And by the end of the show, we are sort of able to communally have a moment of referencing what they want to escape from. And people want to escape from physical pain, and people want to escape from their government. And I actually save all of the papers that I collect. And so I have hundreds and hundreds and hundreds of people's wishes for escape that I've been holding on to.
1: Wow. What does it feel like to hold on to all those wishes?
3: I feel like it's a real honor. You know, I think theater is one of the few spaces where we can collectively imagine new worlds together and commune publicly about change together. And I think of theaters as sacred spaces that are so important in our current era, especially. And so holding on to these invocations of people's hopes for what they escape in their own life, it feels like a real honor and something that we share in real time together in a way that feels really powerful.

0: people.
1: Then, as now, whether it's theater or a magic act, what's stirring is being together in the same room at the same moment, witnessing something unexpected.
2: When you see film clips, for example, of his stunt, there's one famous one of him jumping off of a bridge in Pennsylvania with his arms and his legs shackled. They're interesting, but they're not stirring. And that's because you have to be there.
3: That sense of wonder and awe is important because today, I think there's a fixation on how did he or she do that? I'm going to say that doesn't help magic. Wonder is the key, and you only get one crack at wonder as a performer. And I think one of the things that made Houdini so great was that audiences were seeing these things for the first time.
4: Ladies and gentlemen.
1: There's probably just one recording left of Houdini's voice. It was made on Edison wax cylinders in 1914.
4: I take great pleasure in introducing my latest invention, the Wacketatticell.
1: Houdini was a 20th century performer, a purveyor of magic and wonder. But he carries on. He's given people something to think about, to see themselves in, ever since.
2: He was enacting in some way the liberation of the self, whether it was from the society or from self-imposed drama. There's something tremendous about the idea that you can get away. And Houdini captured that and made it into a dramatic form that anybody could understand.
5: You just heard the first of two Ideas episodes about Harry Houdini, with biographer Adam Begley, magician and writer David Benn, and Katie Bender, playwright and performer. Readings were by Brian Danbrook. This episode was produced by Lisa Godfrey.
1: A tip of the Ideas top hat to the many colorful books and documentaries that informed this episode, and to the blog Wild About Harry, the consummate Houdini blog by John Cox.
5: Lisa Ayuso is our web producer. Technical production, Danielle Duval and Emily Chiarvesio. Our senior producer is Nicola Lukšić. Greg Kelly is the executive producer of Ideas, and I'm Nala Ayed.
1: And from 1970, this is The Amazing Randy.
6: 4 minutes went by, and the audience by this time was absolutely screaming, save him, let him out. The assistant would rush on stage, would say, get the axes, where are the axes, here are the axes, Houdini is drowning, take the curtain up. People would stand in the audience at this point in hysterics. Suddenly a hand would come out through the slot in the curtain, and Houdini would fall off the top of that milk can just as the curtain was being hauled away, come to his feet, begin to take a bow, and go into a collapse. He would collapse to the stage at the very second that the curtain did so, and everything was oblivion from that moment on.
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11: Tatiana Maslany has built a career playing wildly different characters. 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Now she stars in the dark comedy thriller Maximum Pleasure Guaranteed. 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
12: From CBC News, The World This Hour, I'm Neil Herland. A major breakthrough tonight in the U.S.-Iran war. Both sides have now signed a memorandum of understanding, effectively ending military operations for now. The deal reopens.

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0: sorry.
1: No acts of chivalry to make me swoon?
0: I'm still going to be nice to you.
1: Yeah. No smiling or showing any tongue around the office. This one's important to me.
0: Sure. No smiling. I don't know if I've ever shown tongue around the office.
1: Well, anytime you open your mouth, you're showing your tongue.
0: Okay. I will, yeah. You got it.
2: Tom asked Annie what drew her to the character when she first read the script.
3: I'm very interested

0: that's when I write or create things, I create in that mindset. And I think that with this, in this case, like with Rooster, it is, there's, it's just like, it's a comedy, but there's also like a real relatability to it, and there's real issues. And I think that's why people like to see what these people, you know, watch these characters. I think, but, you know.
1: I think you're right. I think you're so great in this show. And thanks for talking to me about it. And thanks for talking to me about Bridesmaids and everything.
2: That was Tom Power's conversation with actor and screenwriter Annie Mumolo. You can see her on the HBO comedy series Rooster, which is out on Crave in Canada.

And that was the song Dream Boy by Meeko. His debut album, When the Lights Turn On, is out June 26th. That's it for Q Today. Tomorrow on the show, one of the most influential voices in modern Latin music, Natalia Lafourcade, will be here. I don't know if you remember, but around this time last year during the summer, all those ICE agents carrying out immigration raids throughout Los Angeles. And around that same time, you might have noticed social media posts popping up. The children of Mexican immigrants, they started to post photos of their parents. And those photos were accompanied by this music by Natalia Lafourcade. So tomorrow, Natalia will be here to tell us about this moment in time and how she found refuge living in Ottawa. Hear more about that tomorrow. If you want to get in touch with the show, q@cbc.ca is the best way to do that. I'm Angeline Tedawayo in for Tom Power.

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2: Stephen Guilbeault was a flashpoint as a Liberal politician. Now he is leaving politics, saying he disagrees with and is disappointed by Prime Minister Mark Carney's direction on climate. Stephen Guilbeault explains why, coming up on The Current Review.
3: From CBC News, the world this hour, I'm Neil Herland. The United States and Iran have signed a memorandum of understanding to end the war. As Tom Parry reports, the White House is framing it as a victory for the world, despite a lack of detail on some key issues.
4: My whole life is all about deals. That's all I ever did is make deals.
5: Donald Trump used his closing address at the G7 summit in France to herald his memorandum of understanding with Iran as a deal of historic proportions.
4: We stopped nuclear holocaust.
5: The 14-point memo the U.S. and Iran have agreed to will see the two sides cease hostilities, the U.S. begin lifting its naval blockade on Iranian shipping, and Iran work to open up the Strait of Hormuz. While Iran pledges not to develop or acquire nuclear weapons, the fate of its nuclear material is put off to a future final deal to be reached within 60 days.
6: We're very pleased with the deal that's been struck.
5: For all the questions around the MOU, it was welcomed by G7 leaders, including Prime Minister

0: Mark Carney. For Trump, the hope is it will somehow be seen as a win. Tom Perry, CBC News, Ottawa.
1: And Prime Minister Mark Carney is chalking up another win from the G7 summit. The leaders put out a joint statement saying they were looking to Canada to supply more global energy. Carney says the blockage in the Strait of Hormuz had a dramatic impact on the global oil supply.
2: We have to apply the lessons of recent events. And one of the lessons, deep insight, but it's important that we actually apply it, is diversification. Choke point at Strait of Hormuz, we have all seen the impact, including on Canadians with higher gas prices, but more globally.
1: A Mountie based in Saint-Jean-sur-Richelieu, Quebec, has been charged with uttering threats against U.S. President Donald Trump. Evanston Demerlis allegedly made the comments towards Trump in a video posted to Snapchat. He's accused of doing this while he was deployed to the G7 summit in Alberta last year. A fellow officer reported the video. The RCMP says he was removed from duty the same day. He faces a single count of uttering threats and will appear in court on July 30th. A special parliamentary committee is recommending to indefinitely exclude people from receiving medical assistance in dying if their sole condition is a mental illness. A report concludes the health system is not ready to approve MAID for mental disorders. Rafi Bujikanian has reaction.
3: I have the honor to present the first report.
4: The latest report in a debate that has divided Canadians for years. The majority of Liberal and Conservative MPs on the committee have agreed they want the government to permanently bar people whose sole medical condition is a mental illness from accessing medical assistance in dying. MPs filing into their caucus meetings Wednesday morning agreed, from Liberal Anthony Housefather.
5: I would rather not expand it to mental illness.
4: The Conservative David Bextie.
6: Most Canadians, and certainly in my riding, feel that this is a pretty hard stop.
4: But three senators on the committee disagree, including Christopher Wells, arguing the committee did not have enough time to properly hear from all witnesses, asking the government to take the question to the Supreme Court.
7: We've done this in the past on very socially divisive issues at the time.
4: The government says it will closely study the report before weighing in. Rafi Bujikanian, CBC News, Ottawa.
1: Alberta Premier Danielle Smith has unveiled a plan to send rebate checks to millions of Alberta taxpayers.
8: Beginning July 1st, nearly 3.4 million Albertans will be eligible to receive $100 through the new Alberta Energy Rebate. The energy rebate will put tax dollars collected over recent months of elevated energy prices back in the hands of Albertans to help with the cost of fuel and other household needs.
1: The checks will go to Alberta residents over the age of 18 who have filed their 2025 tax return and have a household income of less than $225,000. And that is your World This Hour. For CBC News, I'm Neil Herland.
9: Good evening, I'm Julie Buckingham. Let's check your weather forecast now for the city of Winnipeg. Tonight, partly cloudy, there is a light wind and the low heading down to 9 degrees. Tomorrow, a mix of sun and clouds on the way, breezy, the high reaching 20, then partly cloudy overnight and the temperature falling back to 11 degrees. Friday, light wind, increasing clouds with a few showers, high of 19. On Saturday, back into the sunshine, high of 21, sun cloud mix on Sunday and 22.
10: Hello and welcome to The Current Review on CBC Radio 1. My name's Matt Galloway. Coming up, after nearly 7 years as a Liberal MP, Stephen Guilbeault is leaving politics. He says he can't support moves by the Prime Minister to build a new pipeline and cancel things like the consumer carbon tax. We'll talk to Stephen Guilbeault about how he's seen Mark Carney change, his own reputation in Alberta, and whether he thinks Canadians still care about fighting climate change. And then, it is a difficult time to own a trucking company in this country, from tariffs to border delays to sky-high costs of fuel. It's been economic setback after setback. We'll hear from the founder and director of a truck business in this country about keeping his business alive and getting the Canadian dream. But we begin with a rare look inside Iran after nearly 4 months of war. After months of war, the United States and Iran have struck a deal to end the conflict. The two countries are poised to sign an agreement

0: on Friday. The details of the deal have not yet been made public, but CNN says it will allow Iran to sell its oil and that fighting will stop on all fronts, including Lebanon. Israel's ambassador to the United States calls that unnecessary and unhelpful. U.S. President Donald Trump says the Strait of Hormuz will open. Iranian state-aligned media report that half of Iran's frozen assets will be released and some sanctions lifted. And then over the next 60 days, the two sides will work on a deal around Iran's nuclear program. Canada's Prime Minister Mark Carney has said he is very pleased with the deal and calls it a game changer. Margaret Evans is the CBC's senior international correspondent, and in a Canadian exclusive, she has been reporting from Iran with permission of the government, which imposes restrictions on international journalists. However, they do not check our material before it's published or broadcast. I reached Margaret Evans yesterday in Tehran and began by asking her how people in Iran are feeling about the prospect of this conflict coming to an end.
1: I think it's something that people really, really, really want to believe is coming to an end. But there's a lot of skepticism because, of course, you know, it's 4 months of war now. But last year, last June, there was the 12-day war when the country experienced U.S. and Israeli airstrikes again. So and in both instances, Iran and the United States were involved in negotiations. So there are a lot of people saying, what's different now?
0: There was an internet blackout. There have been restrictions on journalists getting into the country. And I want to talk about some more of the specifics, but just what is it like there in the wake of everything that has happened over the last 3.5 months?
1: Well, you know, Iran, as you know, is an enormous country, and Tehran is an enormous city. So, and our visas are good for 8 days, and we have to spend a few days traveling in and out of the border. So it's not a long time to get, you know, a really in-depth view. Life goes on in terms of, you know, bustling, busy streets. There are people out in the cafes at night, but of course there's not active bombing taking place right now. We have been restricted in terms of what we can actually film in terms of damage, because many of these buildings are sensitive buildings, government buildings, security forces buildings. It's difficult to see the scars of the war up front. When you talk to people, they are there. More than 3,000 people have been killed, more than 3,000 Iranians. So that's there. And then when you talk to people on the streets, they will tell you the stories about people having to make choices about, you know, whether they can buy school books for their kids because the economy is just so dreadful. People choosing, you know, saying we can't afford to buy meat anymore. We met a carpet seller, you know, a proud businessman who, you know, described the slow decline of the carpet industry here, you know, a huge part of Persian culture, not just because of the war, but because of decades of U.S. imposed sanctions when it pulled out of the nuclear agreement during Donald Trump's first term.
0: As you mentioned, there are these restrictions on international journalists and who you can speak with. How difficult is it? Have you been able to speak with those who are critical of the regime and critical of where the regime has led them?
1: You have to be careful because we are accompanied by government minders. They're not always extremely obvious. So you don't want to get anybody into trouble, but people don't want to be filmed. I was speaking with a woman this afternoon who, you know, I asked her how did she feel about the future of Iran, and she said she hopes that this agreement sticks. It's not everything that they would like, but she said, you know, I hope that we will be able to one day have accountability for all of those who died in the protests. And my translator, who I trust that the translator is being accurate and we check it, asked her, you know, to clarify, did she mean those killed by U.S.-Israeli airstrikes, or did she mean protesters killed in January? Mm. As you know, thousands of people were killed. The numbers disputed, obviously, by the Iranian government and human rights groups, but she said it's the protesters. They need accountability. You know, she talked about what people are doing to kind of continue their protests safely. And one of the things that we've seen is even more women. We were here last May, yeah, and a lot of women were starting, they were not wearing their headscarves. Now, everywhere you look, there are women not only not wearing their headscarves, but not

0: with scarves around their neck that they could pull up over their head if the religious police were turn up. And another thing we've seen is women driving motor scooters or, you know, Cessnas, and it's illegal. And that's something that they've carried on. And we spoke to a couple of teenagers who said, you know, we said, what are you doing? And they said, it's because the protesters died for this. It's for our freedom. You know, another group of women said, well, you know, those days are over. They're not going to put the scarves back on our heads. But when I said, could I take a picture? They said, oh, no. So the fear is still there. And they said, we think right now that the regime, the government forces, you know, government is fighting a war. They're busy with other things. They're not worried about us now.
1: What are they hoping, and just broadly, the people that you speak with, what are they hoping is in this deal and that they get out of this deal as it comes together?
0: I think they want stability. Obviously, everybody wants the economy to go back to normal. I think a lot of people also really want to see Iran, you know, for the isolation of Iran to end, and for the country to be understood and in more sophisticated terms than we sometimes see it in the West or is presented in the West. You know, the images that you get on television are, you know, people chanting down with Israel, down with the United States. And there is that element of society here, but, you know, it's not universal. And people... This same woman that I was talking with you about earlier, I had asked her about football because Iran played this match in Los Angeles as a part of the World Cup soccer. Mm. And I asked her if she supported the national team. And she said no, because the national team to her represents the Islamic Republic. But she also said to me, I was really happy to see Iran's name out there taking part on the world stage, because that's what we want. It might not be under the flag she wanted it to be there, but she wants Iran to be a part of the world again. And, you know, and then there are others on the other side of the coin. You know, the regime has a huge number of supporters. This is a country of 90 million people. And the Islamic Revolution of 1979 is integral to their sense of self and being, and they don't want to see it diluted. But, of course, that clerical regime is an authoritarian one and can impose its will on those who don't see the future of the country this way. And I think one of the things that you're seeing right now is that for the people who did protest and want to see change, they're worried that the outside world doesn't have a very good attention span, and that what will happen, or what is happening, is that people think that the conflict between the United States and Iran, being, I won't be optimistic enough to say resolved with this peace agreement or this interim agreement, is overshadowing, or, you know, the internal conflict and strife that existed here previously, that the world will think, oh, everything's okay now because the United States and Iran have, you know, are back on track to negotiations. And those would be the people who perhaps were hoping that Donald Trump might have meant it when he said he wanted to have regime change in Iran. And, you know, the other thing I need to say is that, you know, many people who might want regime change, doesn't mean that they want to see their country bombed. And there's a real new kind of nationalism here as well. They have been aggressed by an outside power, and it's not acceptable. And people have had to worry about where the strikes are going to hit, how to talk to their children. I mean, going back to football, the Iranian national team, when they went to the World Cup, they wore badges that said 168. And that's a reminder of the 168 children killed in a U.S. airstrike in Ninab in the early days of the war.
1: It's so rare to get a look inside this country, and I'm glad that you're there, and I'm glad to have the opportunity to speak with you. Thank you very much, Margaret.
0: Thank you, Matt.
1: Margaret Evans is the CBC Senior International Correspondent, and we reached her in Tehran. Kavish Arooz is a lawyer, human rights activist, and senior fellow at the MacDonald Laurier Institute. He's in Toronto.

0: You and I spoke when this war was just a few days old. And at the time, you said that you had, in your words, a glimmer of hope that for the first time, perhaps, a free Iran was possible. 3.5 months later, how are you feeling?
1: I'm feeling defeated and pessimistic. I regretted those words very shortly after I spoke them because Donald Trump made it known very quickly after we spoke that he was not interested in regime change, that he was interested in perhaps changing the cast of characters a little bit, perhaps getting a nuclear deal. But regime change was not on the table. And at that point, any hope that I had, and I think a lot of other people perhaps share that sentiment, that all dissipated. And it just became a war in which bombs were falling on Iranian infrastructure, some of it military infrastructure, which I don't feel much sympathy for, but some of it civilian infrastructure. And at that point, it became really difficult to maintain any sort of hope.
0: As I mentioned to Margaret, there was an internet blackout for a long period of this war. And so it was difficult for people here to connect with those on the ground. That blackout has been lifted. What do you know about how friends and family in Iran are doing?
1: I've spoken with friends and family, and they have had, to the extent they can communicate it, I mean, everybody's very worried about their communication being monitored, but to the extent that they can communicate it, they've had a very, very rough few months. I mean, from the uprising in January and the really brutal repression that it faced, thousands upon thousands killed, to the bombing, the glimmer of hope. And I think that that feeling was shared in Iran. I don't think I was speaking purely for myself, to that feeling being dashed, and then the internet blackout, the bombs falling, I've had people describe the incredibly loud bombing. The noise itself, I think, was something that people commented on, and the very frequent bombing. To now where the economy is just spiraling out of control. The economy has never been good in Iran, and perhaps in the last decade or two, but now it's becoming very difficult for people to put food on the table. It's becoming incredibly difficult to live, and I think I hear that frustration every time I speak to friends and family.
0: It's interesting what Margaret is observing, that she's speaking with people who say that they feel perhaps the regime has been distracted by this war. They have a bit more room to breathe, that women don't need to worry about wearing a headscarf or even a scarf around their necks because the regime is focused on other things. If this deal, such as it is, comes together and leads to more stability and a serious end to the fighting, what do you think will happen within the country?
1: Well, first of all, with respect to, the women being able to go out without headscarves, I think the government being distracted is part of it, but part of it is also the fight. And I don't want to take away the incredible bravery of women that came out in the streets in 2022 and fought for their rights in the Woman Life Freedom Movement. But yeah, some of it has been distraction. Some of it is the government thinking, making a strategic choice to put its energy elsewhere. Once it gains some stability, I think what's going to happen is the government is going to turn inwards. It's going to brutalize and repress the population even further. Already, we've been seeing it in January, as I mentioned, thousands were killed. And since then, the repression has continued. A lot of people have been imprisoned. Executions are occurring daily. And I think the government may well decide that it's going to impose really draconian measures on the Iranian people, especially any sort of dissent, political dissent, will be very harshly punished, and it will be treated as a national security crime, even worse than it was before. Now, Iran has not been a free society really ever. And since the Islamic Republic in 1979, it's been a very, very, deeply authoritarian state, but I suspect that it will even get worse.
0: Even worse than what we saw in January.
1: It's certainly, in the realm of possibility. The closest analog we have is what happened in Iran after the Iran-Iraq war. As soon as that war ended, the regime decided to clear out its prisons and basically carry out a massacre of political prisoners. Thousands of political prisoners were slaughtered. That's certainly a possibility that could play out.
0: This has been really difficult for people here. The community, the diaspora, is sizable, but it is not uniform. And I know, just in speaking with people in that diaspora, that these have been really difficult months. From your perspective, how has this war impacted or exacerbated divisions within the Iranian diaspora here in Canada?
1: It depends on whom you ask. The opinion I offer is purely my own, and some people are going to write you angry letters and disagree. Some people are going to say the community is very united. They're all united behind the Crown Prince Reza Pahlavi, and they all want his return, and so on and so forth. That's not what I see from my vantage point. What I see is a community split along different

0: lines, people that, you know, support this war and supported Donald Trump and Benjamin Netanyahu. There are people who oppose the regime, but oppose the war as well, thinking that they don't want any foreign government to bomb their country. There are splits in the opposition about what they think the future should look like, whether how much we should depend on outside powers, how much, you know, how inclusive we ought to be of the left and the right. I see us as being our opposition as being more divided perhaps than ever. These are very, very tough times for our community.
1: And so what do you do with that now, if this war is actually over?
0: I personally think we have to go back to the drawing board. You know, I'm willing to take accountability for some of my own errors in my analysis. You know, I've written op-eds and so on where I argued that the Iranian regime was very weak and that it would collapse quickly. And frankly, I have to admit I was wrong in that analysis. So now it's a matter of going back to the drawing board. I remain committed, and I believe that most Iranians remain committed to secular democracy, to human rights, to women's rights, and all of those things. And they just want to normalize their relationship with the world. But you know, the path we traveled down did not work. Outside intervention did not work, and an internal uprising was really brutally repressed. The demand exists, but now we have to figure out a way to achieve it without outside support or without the threat of outside intervention.
1: The glimmer of hope that you had was really powerful at the beginning of this. And to your point, it was shared by a lot of people. So if there is the possibility that you end up at the end of a war with a stronger regime, a more repressive regime, how are you hoping that the country will be changed in the wake of this? Where is that hope living with you?
0: To the extent that there is any hope, it's I think we've now shed the illusion that outside powers and any sort of war is going to save Iran. I think Iranians will have to carve out their own path to freedom. I think the leadership of that democratic revolution will have to come from within Iran's own civil society. And, you know, that desire for freedom exists. I think it's very, very strong. And Iranians inside the country are going to have to fight for it. And us in the diaspora will have to play a supporting role rather than thinking that we can convince outside powers to deliver it for us.
1: But if this wasn't that moment, again, at the beginning of the war, you know, U.S. President Donald Trump said, this is your moment to stand up, rise up, and the world will, you know, be with you and behind you. If this isn't that moment, do you see it on any horizon?
0: I do see it because I don't think this is a regime that will be able to respond to the people's grievances. The people want freedom. They want equality. They want a stable economy. They want to reintegrate into the world. And this is a regime that's just not designed to deliver those things. So I see that there is going to be another conflict between the people and the regime soon. But we have to figure out how to play out that conflict in such a way as to minimize the killing of innocent protesters and innocent dissidents, and to, you know, drive the regime out and replace it with something secular and democratic.
1: And also understand that there are a lot of people in the country who still support the regime.
0: Absolutely. I think that's also something I've taken away from this, is that, you know, this is a regime that has a minority of supporters. They're not very large, but they are there. It's really important not to ignore them, and they managed to hold on through this attack. And, you know, we have to in some way figure out a way to accommodate them and their beliefs in a liberal democratic system, hopefully in a future free Iran.
1: It's good to speak with you again, Kaveh. Thank you very much.
0: Thank you so much, Matt.
1: Kaveh Sharouz is a lawyer, human rights activist, and senior fellow with the McDonald Laurier Institute. He was in Toronto. You're listening to The Current Review on CBC Radio 1. I'm Matt Galloway. Stephen Guilbeault walked to work on Parliament Hill last week for what is likely the final time. For nearly 7 years, he served as a Liberal MP from Montreal and was a cabinet minister for most of those years, leading portfolios on heritage and perhaps most notably, the environment and climate change. Now, at odds with Mark Carney's government on the climate file, he is leaving politics behind. After resigning from cabinet late last year, following that federal deal with Alberta over a prospective pipeline, he will step down as a Liberal MP later this summer, and Stephen Guilbeault is with me in our Toronto studio to talk about all of that. On that walk, that final walk to work in Ottawa last week, what was going through your mind?
2: quite a few things. I'm reflecting, obviously, on as you said, like almost seven years in federal politics. Six of those seven as a cabinet minister. The ups and downs, the victories, the defeat, a bit of everything.

0: really.
1: How different was it from the first time you walked in? one walks in with hope and optimism and feeling like anything's possible, right?
0: Yes, and I think the last thing I hope your listeners will take away from my decision is not one of defeat or despair or disillusioned. If I had to do it all over again, it was hard. Mm. It was challenging. It was really, really difficult at times. But it's an incredible privilege to serve as a member of parliament, first and foremost, because that's in our political system, that's our first responsibility. And then serve in cabinet for 6 years. Politics is a place where sometimes if you work well, if you surround yourself with good people, if you know how to make alliances, you can do incredible things.
1: So why are you leaving?
0: Because I feel that on the issue of climate change, which is an issue very dear to my heart, something I've spent, mm-hmm. The vast majority of my adult life working on, I can no longer have a positive influence on the direction that the government has taken on this issue. And I want to continue trying to have a positive impact on this, as well as other issues like nature, biodiversity, fight against plastic pollution. So I'm going to, my goal is to continue this fight, but outside politics.
1: What was the breaking point? I'd said in the introduction that perhaps it was the federal deal with Alberta over a prospective pipeline. Was that, as they say, the straw that broke the camel's back?
0: I first saw the proposed Memorandum of Understanding, the MOU, 2 days before it was made public back in November.
1: Between the federal government and Alberta.
0: Between the federal government and Alberta. And I, at that point, it was pretty baked in. I was asked, if you had some changes to propose, what those be? And I made a series of recommendations, none of which were integrated because at that point, Alberta had a deal, so why would they compromise on something they really liked? And I, as you know, Matt, in our political system, if you're a member of cabinet, you're bound by cabinet solidarity. So you have to, even if you disagree with a cabinet decision, you have to at least publicly support it. And I felt I couldn't do that with that MOU with Alberta. And it's not. So there's a debate, and it will continue to be a debate for some time as to whether or not a new pipeline is going to be built. So for me, that was certainly an issue, but mostly it was about two things. It was what we were willing to compromise in terms of our climate strategy to please Danielle Smith. And it was also that we had made an agreement with Elizabeth May, the leader of the Green Party, so she would support us on the budget in late 2025. 2 weeks after she supported us, we renegated that agreement with her, and we included something in that MOU that was 180 degrees what we had promised. We as a government, not me, Stephen Gilbo, but we as a government had promised Elizabeth. Between those two things, I felt I couldn't stay in cabinet and in good conscience support that agreement.
1: And you feel that you could do more outside of politics than having your hands, if not on the levers of power, then certainly next to the levers of power.
0: I think that for 7 years, I've been able on a number of different areas. We're talking about environment, but also cultural issues, been able to have, I would argue, and others have said that as well publicly, to have a positive influence. As I said earlier, I really think that on climate change, this government has taken a direction that is fundamentally different than the previous government on this issue. And I have tried over the last few months to influence positively the direction that we're taking, with no success, with nothing to show for it.
1: How would you describe your relationship with the Prime Minister, Mark Carney?
0: Cordial. I haven't spoken with him recently, but we've spoken a number of times since I left cabinet.
1: I ask in part because before he entered politics, he was somebody who, he coined that phrase, the tragedy of the horizon, which is about how climate change and the impacts of climate change will outlast the short-term political ambitions and goals of those in elected office. He managed to corral, and it broke apart, but managed to corral many of the major financial institutions to support net zero initiatives.
0: Yeah.
1: After he became prime minister, he did this interview with Michelle Hussein on Bloomberg. And she said, what happened to you?

0: You kind of have a smile on your face when I say that, because I think a lot of people wondered if this was the guy before he entered politics, and now this is the prime minister that we're seeing. What happened to him, do you think? How do you answer that question? Do you understand the change that he's made?
1: Well, I knew Mark before I knew Prime Minister Carney, because I have worked with him over the years on the issue of climate change, nature protection, when he was special envoy to the Secretary General of the United Nations on climate finance. And I must confess that I'm having a hard time understanding the change in direction on something he has spoken about, written about at length, which is the issue of climate change, and how he himself has many times referred to it as, you know, the challenge of our times. And one could argue, well, you know, I mean, when he wrote those things, he wasn't the leader of a G7 country. There was no trade war with the United States. Some of those things are true. Some of them are not. When he ran for the leadership of the Liberal Party, Donald Trump was already president of the United States. When he was elected prime minister, the tariff war had already started. And yet our electoral platform, which is just barely a year old, spoke about climate change 28 times. It did not speak about pipeline. Pipeline isn't mentioned in the Liberal platform for the 2025 election. So to pin this on changing geopolitics, I think, is a bit short. So I don't have a convincing or satisfying answer to your question.
0: It's interesting because the polling suggests that the majority of Canadians support, at the very least, the concept of a new pipeline that would move oil from Alberta to the BC coast. How do you understand that? And does that not suggest that the Prime Minister is doing what Canadians want in some ways?
1: It is true that when you look at the polls, the Liberal Party of Canada is extremely popular. There's some polls, recent polls, that have shown maybe a drop in support. But
0: this is about specific polling around the pipeline, too.
1: And I will get to pipeline. I think, I mean, we've seen that in the past. People will tend to agree more with things when they're theoretical. So we're having a discussion about a pipeline, but we don't have a route yet. I think when, and we've seen this before with the Trans Mountain expansion, for example, under Prime Minister Trudeau, that the level of support for the pipeline will likely go down if history tells us anything, when the project becomes more concrete, when we start seeing and talking and understanding the impacts, the environmental impacts, the impacts to communities of such projects. So I think if we're to take this as the only indicator, I would think it's a bit of a mistake. Certainly, for someone who's been working in this field for a very long time, I've seen this before.
0: You've said, these are your words, we are rewarding bad behavior when it comes to this deal with Alberta, between Alberta and the federal government. What do you mean by that?
1: I was actually quoting Premier EB.
0: David Eby, who has said the same thing.
1: From British Columbia. But, as a Quebecer, I'm forced to wonder, what would be the state of our federation if in 1980 or 1995 we would have given the Parti Québécois everything they wanted at the time when they wanted to hold a referendum?
0: Do you believe that's what's happening now? That Alberta is getting everything it wants because it's threatening to, or some people in Alberta are threatening to leave the country?
1: Well, that's certainly what David Eby, Premier of British Columbia, is saying. That's certainly what a number of other political commentators and analysts have said. And
0: is that what you believe?
1: I understand that the Prime Minister is worried about the separatist movement in Alberta. I think anyone who cares about the Federation should be. Where I disagree with him is on the tactics that we're using. We're negotiating with arguably the least reliable leader of any provinces in our federation.
0: You mean Danielle Smith, the Premier of Alberta? What do you mean she's the least reliable?
1: Well, so 2 weeks after the MOU was first signed back at the end of 2025, where she had committed to strengthen industrial carbon pricing in her province, 2 weeks later, she weakened it. We signed an agreement in principle on the reduction of emission of methane, a very powerful greenhouse gas from the oil and gas sector.

0: where, again, she was supposed to strengthen her own regulations on methane. 2 days later, she moves ahead with new measures to weaken those the Alberta regulations on methane. The MOU was supposed to help address the issue of separatism in Alberta. Shortly after that, she announced that she was going to be holding 9 referendums. So I'm forced to wonder, what exactly did the Federation get in exchange for everything we left on the table as part of this agreement with Danielle Smith? And I can't find a satisfying answer.
1: She is no fan of yours. I can't imagine there are
0: holiday
1: cards that will be exchanged. She has said, when you announced that you would be resigning as an MP, the Premier of Alberta, Danielle Smith, said in an interview, "I think that he has done more to damage national unity probably than any other politician." How much ownership do you take for the deterioration of the federal government's relationships with the province of Alberta?
0: She likes to make those very flamboyant and controversial statements, which unfortunately are not supported by facts. There's a couple of pollsters who have been following for over 20 years the separatist movement in Alberta. And basically, the level of support for separatism hasn't really moved in those 20 years. So the idea that, you know, under Justin Trudeau's government, separation exploded in Alberta, simply not supported
1: by facts.
0: Maybe
1: beyond the idea of separation, just in terms of the hot war between the federal government and the government of Alberta.
0: I think I was a very convenient political target for Premier Smith, because I represent many of the things that part of her base despise. Many have said that I was very progressive, very left-leaning, pro-environment, pro-fight against climate change. And I have done things in the past that they've used to say that, you know, I'm anti-development. Mm. That's one thing that we've heard.
1: Well, and one of the things we've heard when we've been in Alberta is some of the anger that is there is directed at you because people believe that you and the policies you supported were directly attacking those who work in the oil and gas sector, for example, or attacking their livelihoods mm-hmm. and the way that they make a living, for example. Do you understand where that anger would come from?
0: I've certainly seen that anger. That being said, again, it's not supported by facts. When you actually look at the data, oil sand production increased more rapidly under Justin Trudeau's Liberal government than it did under Stephen Harper's.
1: Were you happy about that?
0: To the great despair of many of my friends in the environmental movement, I had to remind them that in our federation, the federal government doesn't control the use of natural resources. And it was as impossible for me as an environment minister to tell Alberta that they couldn't use their oil, no more than I could tell Quebec that they couldn't use their water for their dams. Natural resources in Canada are a provincial jurisdiction. So what I could do is put in place measures to tackle the pollution that came from industrial activities, including the oil and gas sector. And I think for decades now, we have left the oil and gas sector off the hook when it comes to doing their fair share in fighting pollution, whereas many other sectors, most of the other sectors of our economy, have improved. When you look at electricity, transportation, industries, leaving out the oil and gas sector, there's been tremendous progress in reducing pollution in many of these sectors, not in oil and gas. As an absolute, like you can say, some would say, well, we've made improvement in technology. We're producing less pollution per barrel of oil. The atmosphere doesn't see relative improvement in pollution. It sees what's happening in absolute terms. And I think the Prime Minister of the time, Trudeau, and I felt that there needed to be a course correction, that all sectors of the Canadian society should do their fair share when it came time to fight climate change pollution and that the oil and gas sector wasn't. So I think it was a shock for many in the sector. But many of the things that we were proposing, for example, I was despised for proposing a cap on the emissions of the oil and gas sector. This was not a federal Liberal idea. In 2015, I was on stage with Rachel Notley, the NDP premier of Alberta,

when she introduced her climate leadership plan, I was on stage with leaders of the oil sand sectors, three or four CEOs from the major companies who supported industrial carbon pricing in Alberta, who supported putting a cap on the emissions of the oil and gas sector.

0: different time than when you were on those stages with oil and gas leaders and with Rachel Notley. There's now, and again, not to just rely on polling, but the sense broadly in the polling supports this, is that Canadians are less seized by climate change now compared to other issues like cost of living and what's happening south of the border and the fact that the U.S. president keeps going on about Canada becoming a 51st state. How do you understand that? That this is not top of mind for people anymore? If it was.
1: My kids like to call me old man lovingly and and with lots of kindness in their eyes when they say that, which means I've had the luxury of being of doing this for a very long time. And we've seen cycles in the last three decades where environmental issues were more top of minds and other instances where they're less. And it is influenced by things like what's happening with the economy, what's happening with jobs. And what research is showing us right now in Canada, David Coletto from Abacus put something out a couple of weeks ago on that very interesting paper, saying it's not that people don't care about climate change anymore, but they care more about other things. I think the government has chosen to focus more on the other things that Canadians are concerned about and feel that they can get away with not acting as much. And again, I don't want people to think that I'm saying that we're no longer fighting climate change in Canada. We still are, but nowhere near to the same level and with the same determination that we did under Prime Minister Trudeau.
0: But get away is a really interesting phrase, because you have said you're not the only person within the party or the caucus that is concerned about where the Prime Minister is. There were these 14 Liberal MPs who signed this letter saying that, yeah, they were worried about backsliding, for example. If the Prime Minister doesn't listen to those voices, what's at stake?
1: Well, shortly before I left my position as Environment Minister towards the end of 2024, Canada was tracking to reduce its climate change pollution by at least 36% by 2030. We were supposed to get at least 50% reduction. So we weren't quite there, but we were getting close. There was an analysis done earlier this year by the Canadian Climate Institute, an independent think tank, that said that with the backsliding that we've seen in the last year, and that was pre-signing of the MOU with Alberta, we would be lucky now if we would be able to achieve roughly minus 20%.
0: That essentially the Canadian Climate Institute said we're not going to meet any of our emissions targets. It's not the interim targets for 2026, not the Paris Agreement commitment for 2030, or the long-term goal of net zero by 2050.
1: I agree with that assessment. I've looked at it myself. What are the consequences? Well, there are a number of consequences, some legal. Our Paris objectives are legally binding in Canada. There's an act that defines what those targets are and that binds the government to meeting those targets. So we can't simply ignore them. There are going to be legal consequences. There are economic consequences by, if I may use that analogy, but by putting our foot off the gas pedal on climate change, we will be missing out on opportunities in terms of the transition. And when you look at what's happening worldwide, there's now twice as more money invested in clean technology than there is in fossil fuels compared to what was the case 10 years ago. And what just happened in Iran, a number of countries, especially in Asia, for example, are accelerating the reduction of their dependencies on fossil fuels and saying we're going to go even faster in the transitions, which means we will see in a very short term a reduction in worldwide demand for fossil fuels. In the meantime, you have U.S. government and now the Canadian government who seem to be saying we're doubling down on fossil fuels.
0: Because in part, what we've seen during the Iran crisis is that the world still runs on oil and gas.
1: Yes, but you can't bank the economic future of a country on a short-term problem. I can't see what the benefit of that will be when probably around 2030, we will see peak demand for oil products.
0: 2030?
1: That is what the International Energy Agency has been saying. In 2017, one in 70 vehicles around the world sold was electric. At the end of 2024, it was 1 in 4. Globally, we're not talking about Norway or Sweden. We're talking about around the world.

0: So as more and more countries decide to electrify their transportation, their industries, their buildings, demand for oil is going to come down. And I think the third consequence of not doing what we should be doing in Canada is a moral one. How can we as a country show up at UN meetings on climate change and have conversations with economies in transition, China, India, Vietnam, Indonesia, and say, well, guys, you need to reduce your emissions. You need to reduce your pollution. Climate change is upon us. What kind of credibility will we have when it's going to become, I mean, it is becoming very clear that we are backsliding on this.
1: So I'll let you go. But just two things on that finally before. One is, now that you're not going to be at the table, where will your voice be in that conversation? What are you going to do next?
0: I don't know, honestly, Matt.
1: But we will continue broadly, like the country will continue to hear from you on these issues.
0: I suspect so, yes.
1: You said that you don't leave with despair. Did you enjoy politics? Politics is about a lot of things. It's about service and sacrifice. It's about compromise. Mm-hmm. It's about being a public person. And yeah, you used the word despise. There are some people who might despise you, some people who might love you. Did you like it?
0: I loved it. And if I had to do it all over again, I would. It would have been impossible for me to help convince in Montreal in 2022 at a UN meeting 196 countries to protect 30% of the planet by 2030 had I not gone into politics. It would have been impossible for me and others, because you never do anything alone in politics, to show for the first time in Canada's history that through public policies, we can fight pollution and have a prosperous economy. In a 2021-2023 period, we were outpacing all of our G7 peers in terms of climate pollution reduction. So we've shown that we can do that. And I'm hopeful that, I mean, climate is not the priority. It used to be not so long ago in Canada. This will change. A year from now, 2 years from now, it will become a priority again. Canadians will demand it. And we now know how to do this.
1: I hope we have the chance to talk again in future. In the meantime, I'm really glad to have you here this morning. Thank you.
0: I would love that. Thank you very much, Matt.
1: Stephen Guilbeault is a former environment minister and outgoing Liberal MP. He was with me in our Toronto studio. You're listening to The Current Review on CBC Radio 1. I'm Matt Galloway. It is a turbulent time for the trucking industry. Diesel prices are at sky-high levels. U.S. President Donald Trump continues to impose tariffs, and those tariffs are starting to bite. And just recently in Ontario, the opening of a new bridge across the Canada-U.S. border, the Gordie Howe Bridge, was delayed. Gurshaw Singh is grappling with all of that upheaval and trying to keep his business afloat. He is director and founder of Tarzan Transport. It is a 35-truck company with 50 clients between the United States and Canada. And Gurshaw Singh is with me in our Toronto studio to talk about his industry and what it's like to be in the trucking business in 2026. How would you describe what the last year has been like in your business?
2: So last year it was a turbulent ride because we were just coming to terms after the COVID, and all of a sudden when Mr. Trump got elected, we were wondering, like, it's going to be good for the business because he's a businessman. He's going to bring up some policies which going to be better for the whole economy. But soon after his, came into office, he announced the tariffs. That was like somewhat we were not expecting. And most probably he announced that tariffs on steel and aluminum at that to 50%. That's too much of it. So we were just coming to terms with that, and all of a sudden this Iran war has come into place, and fuel prices skyrocketed, and it's immediately affecting our companies on a daily basis.
1: So you seem, I mean, sitting here across the table from me, a fairly calm person, but how much stress are you living under right now?
2: I have to test the cortisol levels. It's always up and down. I don't know. Yeah, it's a roller coaster ride.
1: What kind of goods do you haul?
2: So we are into steel and aluminum and flatbed stuff and some of the, dry van goods and fresh fruits and vegetables as well.
1: So a lot of different things.
2: Yeah, a lot of different things.
1: This is a pretty new company, right? You came to Canada from India in what, 2015?
2: 2015, exactly.
1: Yeah. Why did you come here?
2: So I just wanted to follow the Canadian dream.
1: What was the Canadian dream?
2: Canadian dream is, from my definition, it's to get a better quality of life. And I'll have that equal opportunities without the, background and acceptance of the Canadian.

0: Canadians as a multicultural society, and that was the Canadian dream, to get the better quality of life.
1: And did you know much about the trucking industry? Had you been involved with it before you came here?
0: No.
1: This is a whole new thing.
0: Whole new thing.
1: You started it during the COVID pandemic.
0: Yeah, we started the company in COVID pandemic, but before that I was driving the truck too. I drove in city that got the license for the states. I drove in US as well, and did some dispatching, did some all the odd jobs related to trucking, safety and accounting, everything.
1: So you said when Donald Trump was elected president, you were optimistic.
0: Yeah.
1: What were you optimistic about?
0: Yeah, I was optimistic that he's a businessman himself. He's going to bring in some policies which going to help the businesses, like our U.S. economy and Canadian economy so intertwined. So maybe he's going to bring up some policies which will be beneficial for both of our countries.
1: When did that change for you?
0: When he announced the tariffs.
1: And you mentioned steel and aluminum.
0: Yeah.
1: You haul a lot of steel across the border?
0: Yeah, we haul a lot of steel and aluminum, yep.
1: And so what has that meant, those tariffs on steel and aluminum?
0: It was a sudden screeching halt to all the shipments.
1: A screeching halt.
0: Yes, exactly. Because nobody was sure, because he was saying he's going to impose the tariffs. Then he was taking his words back. He was again saying next week that I'm going to impose the tariffs. Then he was making fun of the our Canadian side. And that's after so many ups and downs, ultimately he imposed the tariffs. So everybody recalculated and shippers and receivers recalculated their stuff. And it was still going in the recovery phase, and then this happened, the Iran war.
1: How much of your business disappears, or at the very least is put on the shelf when things come to a screeching halt?
0: Like a freight volume reduced by, I would say, like 30 to 40%.
1: That's a lot.
0: That's a lot, yeah.
1: And then the war hits, and the price of fuel, I mean, people see this if they're driving a car or a truck.
0: Yep.
1: But you're paying diesel, which is even more.
0: Diesel, yep.
1: How much has that impacted your business?
0: So that impact was immediate when the Iran war started, and fuel prices jumped simultaneously. Yeah. So I calculated somewhat around 48% of fuel prices were hiked. And to put into perspective, let's say 300,000 trucks are in the Canadian on the Canadian roads are going to the US, right? So earlier it was $6,000 a month of diesel we were putting in the truck, each truck. That comes out of $1.8 billion. And now it's almost $9,000 to $10,000.
1: $10,000?
0: For each truck per month.
1: Per month.
0: Per month.
1: So what do you do with that? Do you pass that along to the people on the receiving end, the people who are unloading and taking the goods, saying, I got to pay this, you have to pay this now?
0: Yes, exactly.
1: And then I have to pay this as the consumer.
0: Exactly. So everybody in the trucking industry is now working like as a tight-knit community. Mm-hmm. From shippers, receivers, brokers, drivers, mechanics, everybody's taking their, you know, sort of thing. We are mitigating the effect of fuel costs that's been risen so dramatically. So we are, but still, it's not enough. Ultimately, everyday Canadian has to pay the price, like we are seeing in groceries, which is already up 30%.
1: Do you think about that? I mean, you are an everyday Canadian as well, but do you think about the cost of that on the other end, that when somebody goes to the grocery store I mentioned so much of our goods are shipped by truck, they're paying more because of all of these added costs.
0: Yes.
1: You think about that, what happens on the end of the line?
0: Yeah, exactly. Yeah, yeah, because ultimately, everyday Canadian has to pay the price, which we have seen in COVID as well. When the cost of transportation was high, ultimately the food prices have risen so much so that it was a major thing over there. And ultimately, what I was saying, that from my point of view, like, government should introduce some subsidy of for the fuel for the trucking companies, so that every Canadian has a little bit of relief from this high fuel prices. We didn't start the war.
1: You wrote a thing in McLean's magazine saying that, these are your words, if clients stop absorbing some of our fuel expenses, we could be shutting down in a month.
0: Yes, exactly.
1: You would have to shut your company down or wind things down in a month if somebody says, hold on, we can't pay any more for this.
0: Exactly. And I am stressed more about the persons, the team members who are working together with me, almost 35 to 40%. We haven't laid off anybody yet. And they are everyday people. Like, they have families, mortgages, kids, everybody. And they are working very hard. They are staying away from the family. And if something

0: thing happens, those 35 to 40 families, they're going to take head too.
1: Can I ask you about this one other wrinkle? And that is this bridge, the Gordie Howe Bridge. I've seen the bridge. It looks like it's done. It's almost done. It was supposed to open on Friday. It's not opening. Now it's delayed.
0: We were waiting for it. And we are paying almost double the price in Ambassador Bridge. And
1: so you're paying double on the other
0: bridge?
1: Double
0: on the other side, yes.
1: So this would help save you money if you're able to go
0: on this bridge. Exactly. To everybody, to every Canadian. Mm-hmm. Because it's going to bring the transportation cost lower.
1: One of the things that's interesting, one of the reasons why we wanted to talk to you, I was saying as you came in, is because we see trucks on the road. We see your trucks on the road.
0: Thank you.
1: We hear these stories. But you may not know much about the industry and the scale of the industry, but also the backstory behind that. Do you think the Canadians understand? We think about highways and traffic and safety and all those things when it comes to trucking. But do we understand the backbone of what's going on in a company like yours?
0: I think everybody... not everybody understand what's going on behind the scenes in the trucking industry, because it's a lot of great determination, long hours. We are basically essential workers. We are doing, somebody has to do this dirty work, right? We are being compensated for that, but still it's a dangerous job. We have continuous stressful job, high cortisol levels.
1: Is there ever a point in which you kind of shake your head and you wonder why you got into this business in the first place?
0: Sometimes I wonder, because so many things which happens which are not in my control. I can't control fuel prices. I can't control, I can't call up Mr. Trump to say stop the war. Most of the things are out of my control. I can, very little things which I can manage. We are doing that with very great precision. But still, yeah, sometimes I think that. But I chose this career and I'm very happy with that. And yeah, it excites me every day, and I'm very optimistic. We navigated through COVID, we navigated through tariffs, and we're going to navigate through this Iran war too.
1: I'm glad to have the chance to talk to you. So I wish you the best of luck, and thanks for coming in.
0: Thank you very much.
1: Gursha Singh is director and founder of Tarzan Transport. It's a truck company based in Brampton, Ontario. That's all the time we have for The Current Review. My name is Matt Galloway. Thanks for listening.
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5: From CBC News, The World This Hour, I'm Neil Herland. A major breakthrough tonight in the U.S.-Iran war. Both sides have now signed a memorandum of understanding, effectively ending military operations for now. The deal reopens the Strait of Hormuz and states that Iran will never have a nuclear weapon. But as Nick Harper reports, U.S. President Donald Trump says he's ready to restart the war if he needs to.
6: We reached an agreement with Iran that achieves everything we set out to accomplish, everything and much more.
7: Donald Trump presenting the deal as a clear win for the United States. The U.S. president described fellow G7 leaders as thrilled with the agreement that he claimed was years in the making, adding that technical discussions on the removal of enriched uranium from Iran will begin immediately. But it all comes with a warning.
6: I said, look, if you don't adhere to the agreement, I don't want to do that, but we're going to bomb the hell out of you.
7: Similarly, Trump noted that U.S. sanctions relief and the return of frozen funds is all based on merit, which will only be paid out if Iran is doing things right. Tehran says unfreezing Iranian assets has to happen before any concessions on its uranium stockpiles. Nick Harper for CBC News, Washington.
5: A special parliamentary committee is recommending to indefinitely exclude people from receiving medical assistance in dying if their sole condition is a mental illness. A report concludes the health system is

0: not ready to provide access to MAID for mental disorders. It also found conflicting opinions among professionals on many aspects of the process. The federal government says it will study the report before making any decision. Alberta Premier Danielle Smith says millions of Alberta taxpayers will get a new rebate to help with the rising cost of living. As Sam Sampson reports, it will be worth $100.
1: But our government recognizes that families are feeling the pinch, which is why we're taking action to put more money back in their pockets.
2: Alberta Premier Danielle Smith says this rebate is possible because oil prices soared earlier this year due to the war in Iran. The province expects 3.4 million Albertans will be eligible. And while the province says this is to help relieve cost of living issues, others suggest it's political. McEwen University Political Science Associate Professor Brendan Boyd says this could be a populist move for the premier, whose government added a question on separation to its fall referendum, a move Boyd suggests was for Smith's base.
3: But I think there is this walking the line constantly. Now this is something that says, well, we're paying attention to the concerns of all Albertans.
2: Albertans have until the end of September to apply for the rebate. Sam Sampson, CBC News, Edmonton.
0: A notorious serial killer on Long Island, New York, has been sentenced to life in prison without the chance of parole. In April, Rex Huerman, the Gilgo Beach killer, pleaded guilty to murdering seven women. He later admitted to killing an eighth victim. Judge Timothy Mazzei confronted him in court on Wednesday.
4: Are you a little bit sorry for what you did to these poor innocent women? Eight women that you strangled to death? At least eight that we know of? Are you at least a little bit sorry for that? Yes?
5: Yes, I am.
4: You've been described as a very big man, but you're a disgusting and despicable small man, if you're a man at all. And you're a coward.
0: Some of the victims' families are upset that the killer's relatives have profited from the tragedy by selling their story to true crime documentary producers. And finally, in soccer news, the head coach of Canada's World Cup team says the captain, Alphonso Davies, will be available to play in Thursday's game against Qatar in Vancouver. Coach Jesse March says the team will see how the match goes and determine how they can use the star left back. Davies has been recovering from a hamstring injury and did not play in Canada's first World Cup game last week against Bosnia. That match ended in a tie. And that is your World This Hour. I'm Neil Herland.
6: Good evening. I'm Julie Buckingham. Let's check your weather forecast now for the city of Winnipeg. Tonight, partly cloudy. There is a light wind and the low heading down to 9 degrees. Tomorrow, a mix of sun and clouds on the way. Breezy, the high reaching 20, then partly cloudy overnight and the temperature falling back to 11 degrees. Friday, light wind, increasing clouds with a few showers, high of 19. On Saturday, back into the sunshine, high of 21. Sun cloud mix on Sunday and 22.
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8: Salut et bienvenue à C'est formidable. Je m'appelle Florence K et je suis très heureuse d'être en votre compagnie pour la prochaine heure. This is your Francophone Hour of the Week on CBC Music and CBC Radio. I've got the best in French music from Quebec and beyond just for you. And today, a mix of genres like electrotrad, R&B, hip-hop, piano ballads and pop. Kicking things off, a new pop country song by Catherine Sans Regret. This is Everything That Happens to Me, or Tout Ce Qui M'Arrive.

That was Tout ce qui m'arrive, or Everything That Happens to Me, by Catherine Sans Regret. In it, she sings, Je rêve encore à tout ce qui m'arrive. I still dream about everything that's happening to me. The song tells her own story. For years, she dreamt of making music full-time. Then one day, she decided to stop waiting, take the leap, and give herself fully to that dream. Fast forward to a few years later, and music is her full-time career. This is C'est Formidable on CBC Music and CBC Radio, avec moi, Florence K. Coming up, a song that celebrates the power of being a couple. But first, rapper Ken Lo and producer DJ Manifest are two veterans of Quebec's hip-hop scene. They wanted to make music together for years, but the right moment never really came. But this year, they finally made it happen with an EP called Le Cash Vaut Rien, or Money is Worth Nothing. They say the project turns the usual rap conversation about money on its head. It was a way to shift the focus back onto the things that are free and the things that really matter. And they say the word cash could stand for almost anything: success, achievement, even reaching your goals. Because in the end, what matters most isn't the trophy or the finish line, it's the path you take to get there. Off of their EP, here is A Tantôt, or See You Later, featuring Ken Lo's wife,

That was Fou de nous deux, or Crazy About Us Two by Claudel. I really like the idea behind the song. It's about being in love with your relationship. Of course you love your partner, but beyond that, you love what the two of you become together. Vous écoutez C'est Formidable sur CBC Music et CBC Radio avec moi, Florence K. When I think about traditional music, I think about songs passed down from generation to generation. Music tied to celebrations, kitchens, family gatherings, and community. Fiddles, accordions, foot tapping, and call and response singing. But Mélisande takes traditional music somewhere new. She blends it with electronic music to create what she calls electro-trad, where old melodies and modern beats meet. You can hear that in this next song called À l'abri du tempo. The title is a play on words. It sounds almost exactly like

à l'abri du temps, which means sheltered from time. But instead of temps, time, she uses tempo, the musical beat. So the title suggests both being protected by music and escaping the passage of time through rhythm and song. Like music can create a little space where time almost disappears. Here is Mélisande featuring Damien Robitaille.

That was À Moi-même or To Myself by Carla Chanel. It's a song about all the contradictory emotions we push down when they feel too overwhelming to face. This is C'est Formidable sur les ondes de CBC Music et CBC Radio. I'm Florence K. Coming up, Sophie Grenier finds her voice. But right now, let me tell you about the one sentence I can't stand. Become the best version of yourself. It always sounds like a polite way of saying you're not enough. Sure, I could become better at piano or cooking or time management, but life isn't one long climb towards some perfected version of ourselves. It moves, it fluctuates, it gets messy. And I think more and more people are starting to question this idea we were sold for decades, that our value depends on how optimized, productive, or impressive we become, instead of who we already are. That's something Luis Clavis explores in this next song. It's called Courtside, and it's really about finding balance and being present.

That was Ma Voix, or My Voice, by Sophie Grenier. 3 years ago, she won the TV competition Star Academy, and part of the prize was a record deal with a major label. She made her first album there, but later decided to go independent. And that's why she says this new album feels completely different, freer, more instinctive, more like herself. She says she finally feels like she can fully follow her own creative direction. Oh, and on top of making music, she's also studying marketing at university right now, which probably comes in very handy

when you're trying to build a music career in 2026. This is C'est Formidable on CBC Music and CBC Radio. Je m'appelle Florence K. Coming up, Stats is here with a song about being mixed up in love. That's relatable. But let's head to France right now for the Cannes Film Festival. It's one of the biggest international film competitions in the world. For about 80 years now, the French Riviera has turned into a parade of glamour, with stars walking the red carpet under camera flashes and screaming fans. And this year, two women from Quebec caught a lot of attention there. Charlotte Cardin, in a sheer black lace gown, and singer and influencer Alicia Moffett, dressed all in white satin. All week long, Alicia posted photos and videos that really made it feel like we were there with her. And every single one showed just how excited and grateful she was to be part of it all. Here she is now with Indemne, or Unhurt.

0: that was melee or mixed up by stats. It's all about those situationships where you honestly don't know what to think anymore. Is she the one or not? You love each other, but every time you get back together, it falls apart again. You tell yourself, okay, this is the last time, but then suddenly you miss her again. Vous écoutez C'est Formidable, je m'appelle Florence K, sur CBC Music et CBC Radio. There are some songs you hear once, and they immediately do something to your heart. Right away, you listen to it over and over again. I completely fell in love with this next one. It's called Colors by Anaïs Cardo. Maybe it's the softness of her voice. Maybe it's that guitar lick repeating almost like a mantra, the quiet drums, or just a feeling the song gives me that I can't explain. Here is Anaïs Cardo with Colors.
1: Jaune.

That was the beautiful song Colors by Anaïs Cardo. Vous écoutez C'est Formidable on CBC Music and CBC Radio. Je m'appelle Florence K. Coming up, the power of dance. But first, most songs are written in 3-4 or 4-4 time signature. Basically, that's the way the beat is organized and counted in music. In 4-4, you count four beats over and over again. 1-2-3-4, 1-2-3-4. It's the heartbeat of most pop music. And 3-4 gives that waltz-like feeling. 1-2-3, 1-2-3, 1-2-3. You get it. But some songs stand out because they break away from these familiar patterns. Think about Money by Pink Floyd, which is in 7-4. Or Paranoid Android by Radiohead, which constantly shifts between different time signatures. Those unusual rhythms create this feeling that something is slightly off balance in a really beautiful way. Well, Quebec artists Gabrielle Desjardins and Eleonore Dessureau did something pretty bold and released a single in 5-4 time. It's called Si je rêve, ce n'est pas à demain, or If I Dream, it's not about tomorrow. The song opens with this haunting piano lick. The drums reinforce that hypnotic rhythm, and then Eleonore's floating voice comes and makes my mind wander and escape the world for a few minutes. It's like entering a dreamy state.

whistling is always a sure bet in a song. That was Hey You by Monastère. It's all about trying to revive love and reconnect with someone through something simple and spontaneous. Invite them to dance. This is C'est Formidable on CBC Music and CBC Radio, avec moi, Florence K. Okay, let's play Guess Who. I was born more than 2,000 years ago. I spoke several languages, ruled one of the greatest civilizations in history, and became one of the most famous women the world has ever known. My love stories inspired books, paintings, and movies. And even today, when people hear my name, they immediately think of power, beauty, mystery, and Elizabeth Taylor. If you guessed Cleopatra, then you're right, Cleopatra. And that's also the name of the woman Barnev sings about in this next romantic and sensual R&B ballad. This is Cleopatra.

0: was Faut pas pleurer or No Need to Cry by France d'Amour featuring Sarah Dufour. It's really a song about friendship, about being there for someone going through a hard time. One friend basically opens her arms and says, you don't have to carry this alone. And that's what ends our show this week. C'est Formidable is your weekly hour of francophone music on CBC Music and CBC Radio. Je m'appelle Florence K. and I love to share my favorite francophone songs with you every week. Un immense merci à ma merveilleuse équipe, producer Pete Morey, senior producer Sonia Arab, and executive producer Mark MacArthur. Merci d'avoir été avec nous et à la semaine prochaine. Thank you for being with us, and I'll see you next week.
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5: 6 months after surviving a fire and suffering severe burns to her face and neck, a university student says she feels and looks like herself again. Her doctor tells us about the procedure, a world first, that made that possible.
6: From CBC News, the World This Hour, I'm Neil Herland. The United States and Iran have signed a memorandum of understanding to end the war. As Tom Parry reports, the White House is framing it as a victory for the world, despite a lack of detail on some key issues.
7: My whole life is all about deals. That's all I ever did is make deals.
8: Donald Trump used his closing address at the G7 summit in France to herald his memorandum of understanding with Iran as a deal of historic proportions.
7: We stopped nuclear holocaust.
8: The 14-point memo the U.S. and Iran have agreed to will see the two sides cease hostilities, the U.S. begin lifting its naval blockade on Iranian shipping, and Iran work to open up the Strait of Hormuz. While Iran pledges not to develop or acquire nuclear weapons, the fate of its nuclear material is put off to a future final deal to be reached within 60 days.
9: We're very pleased with the deal that's been struck.
8: For all the questions around the MOU, it was welcomed by G7 leaders, including Prime Minister Mark Carney. For Trump, the hope is it will somehow be seen as a win. Tom Parry, CBC News, Ottawa.
6: A special parliamentary committee is recommending to indefinitely exclude people from receiving medical assistance in dying if their sole condition is a mental illness. A report concludes the health system is not ready to approve MAID for mental disorders. Rafi Bujikanian has reaction.
10: I have the honor to present the first report.
11: The latest report in a debate that has divided Canadians for years. The majority of Liberal and Conservative MPs on the committee have agreed they want the government to permanently bar people whose sole medical condition is a mental illness from accessing medical assistance in dying. MPs filing into their caucus meetings Wednesday morning agreed, from Liberal Anthony Housefather.
12: I would rather not expand it to mental illness.
11: The Conservative David Bexty.
13: Most Canadians, and certainly in my riding, feel that this is a pretty hard stop.
11: But three senators on the committee disagree, including Christopher Wells, arguing the committee did not have enough time to properly hear from all witnesses.

0: is asking the government to take the question to the Supreme Court.
1: We've done this in the past on very socially divisive issues at the time.
0: The government says it will closely study the report before weighing in. Rafi Bujukanyan, CBC News, Ottawa.
2: Alberta Premier Danielle Smith has unveiled a plan to send rebate checks to millions of Alberta taxpayers.
3: Beginning July 1st, nearly 3.4 million Albertans will be eligible to receive $100 through the new Alberta Energy Rebate. The energy rebate will put tax dollars collected over recent months of elevated energy prices back in the hands of Albertans to help with the cost of fuel and other household needs.
2: The checks will go to Alberta residents over the age of 18 who have filed their 2025 tax return and have a household income of less than $225,000. The Transportation Safety Board says a submarine that imploded in waters off the coast of Newfoundland in 2023 operated with zero federal oversight. All five people on board the Titan submersible were killed when the craft experienced a catastrophic failure. They were on a private expedition to the wreck of the Titanic. In its final report, the TSB says nine federal agencies had contact with the owners, OceanGate, but the company did not share the required information. Jason Melvin is the regional senior investigator for the TSB.
4: The Titan was unregistered, it was unclassed, and it wasn't built to any standards. They had some interactions with Transport Canada, but from the marine safety and security perspective, they were only concerned with the actual parent vessels and they weren't concerned with the actual submersibles.
2: The board is recommending Ottawa close regulatory gaps and create a certification process. Team Canada is back on the pitch at the World Cup on Thursday, with Canada playing Qatar in Vancouver at 3 p.m. Pacific time. And that is your World This Hour. I'm Neil Herland.
5: Good evening. I'm Julie Buckingham. Let's check your weather forecast now for the city of Winnipeg. Tonight, partly cloudy. There is a light wind and the low heading down to 9 degrees. Tomorrow, a mix of sun and clouds on the way. Breezy, the high reaching 20. Then partly cloudy overnight and the temperature falling back to 11 degrees. Friday, light wind, increasing clouds with a few showers. High of 19. On Saturday, back into the sunshine. High of 21. Sun cloud mix on Sunday and 22.
6: Hello, I'm Neil Kirksall.
7: Good evening, I'm Chris Howden. This is As It Happens, the Midnight Edition. Tonight,
6: the co-chair of the Special Joint Committee on Medical Assistance in Dying tells us the government should indefinitely pause the expansion of MAID to include people whose only underlying medical condition is mental illness.
7: Iced in. A Canadian was just released from an ICE detention center where he spent the last 8 months. He tells us he's glad to be out and eager to make sure the world knows just how bad it is inside.
6: FaceTime, an 18-year-old who suffered severe burns to her face and neck this past December, is now almost fully healed thanks to a groundbreaking new treatment.
7: A wrap on the Canuckles. A psychologist packed up to move from the U.S. to Canada only to discover that she's one of many whose newly granted citizenship certificates have been mysteriously suspended by the Canadian government.
6: Dial Pickle. New York is getting yet another new area code, and a phone number broker tells us if you hate the idea of 465 as much as he does, he can hook you up with a classic 212 for a price.
7: And costume drama. In Peru, police officers arrest a World Cup-loving suspect by dressing up as the Canadian mascot, a moose, and the U.S. mascot, an eagle, both of whom then smashed their way into his house. As it happens, the Wednesday edition, radio that's there when plush comes to shove.

It's a question Canadian lawmakers have grappled with for years, and now a group of MPs and senators are recommending they hit the pause button indefinitely. In a report tabled today, the Special Committee on Medical Assistance in Dying urged the Government of Canada to indefinitely exclude people whose sole underlying medical condition is a mental illness from eligibility for MAID. A potential expansion has been delayed twice since 2021. It's currently set to take effect in March of next year, unless Parliament intervenes. Marcus Pilowski is a Liberal MP and a co-chair of the Special Joint Committee.

0: on medical assistance in dying. We reached him in Ottawa. And a warning, this interview does deal with suicide.
1: Marcus Pawlowski, what ultimately convinced you? What was it that to you made this recommendation feel like the right one?
2: Let me preface by saying that I did come into this process with an open mind and willing to listen to other sides. And I think everyone on the committee had the same duty to do the same. But all of us bring baggage to something like this. And certainly I have baggage from many years working in the emergency room. And I would say one of my pivotal insights into this issue was when, and this was years ago when I was working in an emergency room, someone came in who was suicidal and he asked, "What right do you have to tell me what I can do with my own body?" My response to him then is I think there are two reasons why society has the right, and I would say the duty, to try to prevent people from harming themselves, to save them from themselves. Because when you're in the depths of depression, you cannot believe that you will get better. The second reason that I think that there is an obligation for society to intervene in that situation is because of the family. And that's something that wasn't really given as much emphasis as I think it ought to have been in the testimony.
1: You wrote in your supplementary opinion about something that's come up in other conversations we've had, that you'd heard stories of doctors with a, quote, seemingly cavalier attitude towards ending a life, unquote. Yeah. Many people will hear that and be shocked to hear that. It is shocking to hear. But is there concrete evidence of that?
2: Well, there was, for example, there was one testimony from one of the witnesses that said her partner had gone in for a maid interview. And after the interview, he said it was the shortest and easiest doctor visit he'd ever had. It was like most of the interview consisted of the doctor filling out forms. And I think part of the problem with the whole maid regime at the moment is I think people have entirely too much faith in doctors. I'm not suggesting all maid practitioners or even any maid practitioners are not in that category. Mm-hmm. But for society to place that kind of confidence in two doctors always to do the right thing, I would think it wouldn't be misplaced if there were adequate safeguards, but there doesn't seem to be adequate safeguards.
1: Why make it the exclusion? Why make the exclusion indefinite then if you think there might be changes that could be made?
2: Well, because this is the third time the committee's examined this issue, and each time it's come to the same conclusion. On the other two occasions, the government decided to give it a fixed pause and come back to it. But obviously in 5 years, nothing really has changed very much. As one of my colleagues said, we've heard the same people saying the same things on three occasions. There's some fundamental issues. One is the issue of irremediability, which is a requirement under the law. Numerous psychiatrists told us of cases that they had where someone seemingly was irremediable, but for some reason became better at some point in the future. Also, there was some evidence that psychiatrists are not very good at saying something's irremediable. So the law at the moment requires irremediability. So that might be somewhat dispositive of the issue.
1: We should also mention that there is disagreement within the panel as well on this decision. Three independent senators pointed out that they feel that most of the witnesses who you heard from have been publicly opposed to extending MAID on this, you know, on the basis of mental illness. So they're saying you didn't hear from enough people who are on the other side of this issue, and that not doing that weakens the credibility of the recommendation you're making. Well, do you feel that you made enough effort to hear from all sides?
2: Well, I would point out that I think all of the people who were for expansion were all have a public record of being for expansion. I mean, yes, we could have brought in a lot more witnesses. But the other thing is, you know, and I think probably the most important witnesses on this issue are psychiatrists. There was a letter sent to the committee signed by 16 of, I believe, 18 presidents or chairs of their psychiatric teaching schools. So 16 of the 18 asked for MAID not be extended to

0: include mental illness. So it may also be that in, especially in the psychiatric community, the preponderance of leading psychiatrists are against expansion.
1: Going back to what you were talking about before, your personal experiences, you know, or that one experience in particular that you highlighted at the outset of our conversation, you know, there are also people who say excluding people with mental illness violates their charter rights, or, you know, again, that they should be able to make this decision for themselves. Are there any scenarios where this could be the right option, in your view, for someone to take? Is there a nuance there or specific cases where you could see?
0: I would, in fact, say that, yes, I believe there could be, but I think we're just so far away from being in a position where we would start to contemplate those cases. We don't have enough mental health services right now in the country, and we don't believe as a government we should be offering a medical assistance in dying as an alternative to providing adequate mental services.
1: Just before we let you go, as I was coming in to speak with you, Justice Minister Sean Fraser, a spokesperson from their office, released a statement, you know, thanking the committee for the work you've done, but also said, quote, "We will take the time to review the report as well as the evidence that supports the recommendation in full before determining the path forward," unquote. Does this close the book on this issue once and for all?
0: No, and it shouldn't close the book on the issue. I think any good policymaking or governance reviews its decisions periodically. I mean, we've talked about some of the significant issues which have led us to the conclusion of not expanding MAID for mental illness. But I think good governance and good policymaking demands that we reconsider all of our policy choices, including this one.
1: Marcus Pawlowski, thank you for this.
0: Okay, thank you.
2: Marcus Pawlowski is a Liberal MP and co-chair of the Special Joint Committee on Medical Assistance in Dying. We reached him in Ottawa. If you or someone you know is struggling, Canada has a suicide and crisis lifeline. The number is 988, and you can call or text anytime.

0: In December, 18-year-old Caitlin Jeffrey went to a party at a frat house at Western University, and everything was going fine until someone threw rubbing alcohol onto a lit torch, and a fire broke out. Ms. Jeffrey sustained extensive burns to her face and neck. She was worried she might never look the same. But today, just a few months later, she looks remarkably like she looked before, thanks to a groundbreaking new burn treatment at Hamilton Health Sciences. The team of doctors there say they're the first in the world to use this exosome treatment. Dr. Mark Gieschka is the director of the HHS burn program and one of the surgeons on Caitlin Jeffrey's team. We reached him in Hamilton, Ontario.
1: Doctor, how is Caitlin feeling physically right now?
2: I think physically she is doing well, and obviously very happy that her face did not require any significant surgery or surgical intervention.
1: And I looked at the photographs that you and your team released. Describe for our listeners the before and after. What a difference there is there, because it's remarkable, to put it mildly.
2: If I may, I would actually agree with you. So Caitlin came with a significant burn to her face and to her neck, as well as some other parts of the body. And it was clear very early on that her burns are very deep, that will require surgery, surgical intervention. You look at the picture, you see how swollen, how deep the burns are, how concerning the burns actually are for a young, beautiful woman like Caitlin at that time. And, fast forward, and we can talk about what we've done, but then you look at her picture now, there is a significant difference. It's a profound difference, unexpected difference.
1: Time is of the essence with any major injury, I would imagine, yeah. Even as someone who's not in the field, you are, but particularly with this kind of injury and burns. So when you first met her, what made you think that she would be the right candidate for this kind of treatment, and how quickly did you have to move?
2: I met her Monday morning when I took over call, and I have to say, when I looked at her, and I was just very empathetic, and my daughter is in a similar age. And so what happened to me is just like, I couldn't accept the fact that a wonderful person that is that young and has life ahead of her will be marked for the rest of her life with scars. And again,

0: What normally would have happened is that Caitlin would have gone to the operating room. We would have debrided the burns that were very deep and put skin grafts on. But even we're doing great jobs in skin grafts, but you can tell it's not your normal skin and you will have scars. So she would have been marked for the rest of her life. And I'm not entirely sure what happened that I thought about, I'm not going to take this, I'm going to fight this, and I need to become creative. And it was really me driving home and just contemplating that I was thinking we need to do something and try something. And this is where we landed on the exosomes. And these are the little fat bubbles that don't have any genetic material. They don't have any rejection. They're very benign. And we did some work and we knew that exosomes have a significant or can have an effect on regeneration. And it was just never shown in patients, and not in patients with these profound burns.
1: Was there a plan B if this didn't work in the way you had hoped?
0: That's a really, really good question. Yes, there was. I did not go in this approach and say, look, if it all fails, we have no plan B. So what we did, in fact, so there is some evidence, and it has platelet-rich plasma has been used a lot in many, many indications throughout in medicine, like joints and also some to a certain degree for wounds, and particularly in the cosmetic industry, PRP has been used quite a bit. So what we did in order, if the exosomes fails, to have a certain backup plan, we combined some PRP. Again, the PRP was just topically applied as a safety blanket. So the exosomes were injected after cleaning it. So the main effect were the exosomes, but I did not want to ruin her face forever. So this was basically my safety approach. Mm-hmm. If this all would have failed, we would have had to go to conventional treatment, which would have been grafting.
1: I know you had to, of course, get approval from the family, from Health Canada.
0: Yep.
1: But why was her case the first? Why hasn't anyone else tried this before?
0: I think the discovery aspect from the Burn Center for Burn Research that we have at HHS, she being an ideal patient to try young and again, seeing the significance and then also the support of HHS, the hospital system. Mm-hmm. I think it was an alignment in saying this, the stars aligned, let's try it. And obviously now we have one patient experience and it works significantly. I think what we now need to obviously do is to see, can we increase the usage and so do some clinical safety trials, do maybe some larger trials, and maybe we can create some awareness nationally, maybe even internationally, and saying we go to these producers of these particles and saying you need to reduce the prices, you need to make it available for burns, we may have a significant indication for you to help burn patients to have a much better outcome and a better quality of life.
1: These exosomes, you know, my producer was pointing out they're quite popular in skincare, you know, in that market, a very
0: That's
1: lucrative
0: right.
1: market as well.
0: Yes.
1: Does that, I mean, it can be obviously lucrative for pharmaceutical companies, but how are you feeling about the chances that they will ensure that these are available, more widely available, and perhaps at much lower prices?
0: That's exactly, you summed it up. That's one of the aspects of us coming forward with this case, because it's just outrageously expensive. And we need to be clear, the exosomes we used were higher in dosing. We used 1 trillion exosomes. So that is a significant dosing that we based on our research, because again, we have experience in our research. It's much higher than the cosmetic industry would use. But I'm hoping that this now Aspra showing the effect, the benefit effect to impact somebody's life so profoundly will lead to the industry saying, you know, that's a new indication. How can we help? How can we provide and impact lives at not at this high cost, not making as much money?
1: You know, people can do and should obviously be able to live with scarring if that is the situation that they're in. But I hear what you were saying earlier about wanting to make sure that this young woman whose face is still developing and she's still developing and a whole life ahead of her should have this option. She said in the press release that you put out that this has helped her move forward, helped her with her mental health, because this, of course, has had a deep impact on that. How could it not for mm-hmm. anyone? What did it mean to you to hear that from her?
0: I don't think it's about me at all. It's about all patients. And I think that all patients can have normal lives gives us gratitude and appreciation. And this is what we're here for. This is what we do. We restore lives of patients that underwent a disastrous accident, which Caitlin's was. And there's many more. And if you talk to every single team member that we have in the Burn Center, everybody will tell you that the goal we have is to restore life, to give you the ability to move forward and not to think of your burn every day and not to be impacted. And again, the face is something that people look at first. Mm-hmm. And I think that's why it was so impactful to restore the face, because she can go out in the near future, will have normal skin, and nobody actually will look at her and say, oh, you had a burn injury, which allows her to live a normal life.

0: Doctor, I'm so glad we could speak. Thank you.
1: Thank you very much.
2: Dr. Mark Gieschka is the Chief Scientific Officer at Hamilton Health Sciences and the Director of the Ross Tilley Burn Center at Sunnybrook Health Sciences Center. We reached him in Hamilton, Ontario.

0: Once again, the New York City area is on the verge of running out of phone numbers. So once again, officials are adding a new area code. 465 will be the first new area code since 2017. It will be used in the Bronx, Brooklyn, Queens, Staten Island, and the Marble Hill section of Manhattan. For some New Yorkers, no big whoop. For others, a galling betrayal of what makes New York, New York. For David Day, it's good business. He's the founder of 212areacode.com, a website that buys and sells phone numbers with the classic 212 area code. We reached him in Brooklyn, New York.
1: David, those three digits, 212, if they flash across the screen or you tell people that's your number, how your number starts, what do they signal to people, those digits?
2: So 212, first, when someone sees it on the screen, they automatically pick up. They don't ignore it. That's the first thing that 212 does. And that's really the main thing people want today. They want their calls to be picked up.
1: Why?
2: Because 212, it shows and it symbolizes that you're in New York City, you're in Manhattan, you're established either as a business or as an individual. You've been here for a while. You're not a transplant. And it must be a serious call when the 212 number calls.
1: What message does 929 or 332 send?
2: It means you're either pretty young, you just got your first cell phone, or you came here from a different city, a different town, and you're trying to set a footing in New York City.
1: So much judgment just in those three digits.
2: It's not me saying this. This is
1: you saying it.
2: The market.
1: Would you accept any of those other numbers?
2: Not always would I pick up, no.
1: would you accept it as your area code if you had to?
2: Absolutely not. Since I'm doing this for a living, so to me it's different. But
1: you wouldn't say anything bad about 212. It's your business.
2: Right, exactly. Well, we do sell other phone numbers, other area codes. Mm-hmm. We're going also into possibly 416 numbers soon.
1: Okay.
2: Toronto, Canada, Montreal.
1: Okay, 416, 604 in Vancouver, 514 in Montreal. Forgot
2: right.
1: for a second
2: exactly.
1: there.
2: Exactly, yeah. Those are pretty exhausted also.
1: Really? So why would people come to you for those Canadian codes?
2: It's a good question, but if they cannot get them from their carrier, they will look elsewhere. And when they look elsewhere, they'll find us, hopefully.
1: You know, 212 is one of the two area codes in another of the world's great cities, Istanbul. I know that people loved having the ones who have 212, you know, feel special about it as well. So how are you feeling about 465?
2: Once it starts coming in, people are going to start wondering, what is this 465 number? What is this area code?
1: How will I judge the person with this code?
2: Different town? Is it spam? What is this exactly? It will take a little while until people adapt to it. People are still adapting to 929 and 332 area code. Yeah. And not everyone's sure when they see that number flash on their screen exactly where it's from, even though they've been here for a long time.
1: How did you become a broker, a 212 broker?
2: So it's funny. It's an interesting story. I had a friend. The four numbers were actually portable between carriers.
1: Right.
2: And he gave me his phone number. And I asked him, what's your phone number? He says, it's 212-92. I forgot the exact number. But it was his cell phone, and it started with a 212 number. And it shocked me, a 212 number on a cell phone didn't make sense. Mm-hmm. 212 is a business. It's a landline in Manhattan. It's something that holds value. So it stuck with me for a while. And then eventually when you were able to transfer your number between different carriers, then I realized there's something there, and I got my hand on a few numbers.

0: developers. I listed them on eBay at the time, and there was real market value. There was real demand for them. So eventually we just figured out, we acquired more numbers and listed them more on eBay. And then eventually we just opened up our own website.
1: So how much did 212s cost in 2009, 2010?
0: So we started selling them pretty cheap at the time. It was around $45, $45 US dollars.
1: Okay.
0: A number like that probably tripled today. Would start at $150.
1: How? Why do you think people pay to change their number? What are they telling you they want these for?
0: So it ranges between marketing, I would say law firms, hedge funds, and individuals. For marketing, obviously, if someone is investing a lot in marketing, but they don't have a memorable phone number, some of the marketing falls flat. Mm-hmm. Now, when you have a law firm that is opening up a new office in New York City, and obviously they want to show that they're established, they're here for a while, so they get a 212 number for each of their lawyers, their secretaries, their assistants, the paralegals, mm-hmm. and everyone else. So they need a block of 100, 200 numbers at a time. And then you have individuals like, for example, my mortgage broker. He bought a number for me once mm-hmm. before he was my broker. And he told me, I can't believe it. People are actually picking up my calls.
1: How many calls do you think you're going to get for 212s now that this 465 is out there?
0: Oh, we have already been getting many calls and many emails and sales for this 465. Every time there's a new area code, we definitely see a boost.
1: David, good to speak with you. Thank you.
0: Thank you for having me. Great speaking to you as well.
1: Thanks for picking up our 416.
0: Thanks. Have a great day.
1: You too.
2: David Day is the founder of 212areacode.com. We reached him in Brooklyn, New York.

The Peruvian police were struggling. They had a tricky perp to take down, but they couldn't agree on an approach. They wanted to use a disguise, but what disguise? He was in the drug business, so what if they disguised themselves as drugs? Well, they argued over that. The door opened. It was the greatest sleuth on the force, Detective Lopez. My investigation shows, he said, that the suspect has a grievous medical condition. It seems he has come down with a bad case of World Cup fever. The room burst into wild applause. Lopez had done it again. They immediately knew how to apprehend the suspect. It was so simple. They would dress as the Canadian and American FIFA World Cup mascots, Maple and Clutch. The Canadian mascot Maple is a moose, Clutch is a bald eagle, and last week you would have seen that moose and that eagle strolling down the streets of Lima, Peru together, being nonchalant. And then you would have seen them abruptly become very chalant. In that video, two Peruvian police officers dressed as Maple and Clutch use a battering ram to smash through the doors of a suspect's compound. They pile through the door, their mascot heads falling off, then they charge up the stairs and make an arrest. Peruvian police Carlos Freddy Alcantara Obregón told the Associated Press, quote, "Thanks to the intelligence work carried out by the team, we were able to establish that the person we were about to arrest was a diehard football fan living and breathing the World Cup fever," unquote. Hence the costumes. Apparently, the police thought he loved the World Cup so much that when two mascots smashed through his front door, he would just think, "What fun! It's Maple and Clutch." Well, it worked, I guess. And if you're a criminal in Peru during the World Cup, a word of advice: no moose is good news. Here's Scott Hardware with Costume Off.

0: After 8 months and 6 days in an ICE detention center, Canadian Clayton Herman is free. Mr. Herman grew up in Winnipeg, but he crossed the U.S. border legally in 2002 and stayed. He worked as a handyman and built a life with his late common law wife, an American, but did not go through the legal immigration process. He was arrested in October when ICE agents said he had violated his supervision agreement, claiming there were gaps in the data collected through the electronic monitoring device that he was required to wear. He was never convicted of breaking any laws, but he was still sent to the Adelanto ICE Detention Center in California, a private prison operated by the GEO Group. On Friday, a California judge ordered his release within 72 hours. In his decision, Judge Michael Kaufman wrote that the government had violated Mr. Herman's due process rights and abused its discretion when it labeled him a flight risk, and concluded that there was absolutely no justification for his ongoing confinement. We reached Clayton Herman in Ojai, California.
1: Clayton, how does it feel to be free?
2: A little ecstatic in some ways, of course. Sometimes feels surreal. It's great to be seeing the real world again and not green-painted concrete walls where all I could see through what slits of windows they had were just heaps of razor wire. It's such a great treat to be out of that.
1: Tell our listeners a little bit about what you were dealing with. You know, the razor wire you described, the green walls, but what else was it like?
2: Okay, we were in a dorm, a trapezoidal-shaped dorm, which were not structured in cells. It was open area with bunks similar to how army barracks would be, but not in any symmetrical array of bunk positions. They were set in random ways. Sometimes you would have bunk neighbors within arm's reach of you. The conditions in there, the physical conditions of the infrastructure, you know, very cramped. When we had a rec yard, it was only for an hour in the morning, hour in the afternoon. We did not get to see the horizon. We were just in a corralled area where we could see the open sky and with 30-foot high cinder block walls around us. As far as other infrastructure goes, we had faulty plumbing. We had sewers that belched foul miasmas of gases at times that were just nauseating. I saw one guy gag and puke when he caught a whiff of one too much.
1: How did you spend your days?
2: Four times a day we had head counts where we had to bunk down, and they maliciously picked one time a day that was really unconducive for our business we may have to carry out. Between 10:30 and 11 is the best time of day to conduct business on the phone, whether you have to contact businesses with legal matters, mm-hmm. whatnot. It's the best time of day. That's when they would lock us down and try and make us quiet and shut our brains down. I used legal activism to keep myself busy much, but most of the times people would just play card games and watch what little TV or a few CD movies we were allowed to have to pass the time.
1: How ultimately were you treated by the staff there?
2: I would say 90% of the staff were really good. It's just the 10% of staff who were abusive and took that job so that they could be at liberty to bully people would make it difficult at times. When they did such acts, they would bend rules in such a way that it made it difficult for the other guards to countermand. It would take them hours to do it. Sometimes we had some guards, until a bunch of us raised complaints, some people with their lawyers, some people with their consular offices, and some people writing piles of grievances. We had 36 grievance forms written out about this, where some guards at night decide to be cruel and start walking amongst the bunks at 4 a.m., blasting their comm radios extremely loud, shining flashlights in people's faces. And it was bizarre when 36 replies came back for our grievance form.

0: The grievance administrator said to everybody, "Your claims are unsubstantiated." It was unreal.
1: Did you witness violent acts?
0: Nothing between guards or prisoners, and I only saw just a couple minor scuffles that were just between a couple inmates that were just too stressed out, and things got tense in there. But otherwise, there was no real violence in there that I saw, anything of magnitude. Seeing mistreatment, medical mistreatment, is a whole other issue.
1: How are you doing health-wise? And what do you mean by medical mistreatment?
0: Oh, recovering. I mean, the food was beyond hideously atrocious. It feels like after 8 months in there that my health is just—I'm not the way I used to be. So the first thing I was doing when I got out of here was just inhaling healthiest things I could find. You know, green drinks, fruit smoothies, just to get all the lost nutrients my body lost back into. Back into kick here. I'm feeling better now.
1: And mold, you said, was an issue too.
0: Yes, that was. I had a 7 week sinus infection with every day putting in requests to have that treated. All kinds of grievance complaints. Took 7 weeks before they finally saw me to give the antibiotic for it. I suspect it would have been from the mold, black mold we had on the wall there. Wisely, before I left the place, they did have staff come and try and eradicate it one time, which they seemed to, but they weren't doing it right. They never hired professionals to do it. The mold eventually started growing back, but I was thought well of enough to, before I got out, I discreetly swiped some samples off the wall and slipped in a Ziploc bag amongst my legal paperwork to get out of there. I'd like to have that sent for analysis sometime and see what it was exactly.
1: There are conditions on your release. I know you're happy to be free, but are you worried you might not be? Are you worried that you might be put there again? How long you have to wear an ankle bracelet now? What
0: Yes,
1: did
0: I just
1: the
0: got fitted with. I just
1: yeah.
0: got fitted with on several few hours back.
1: And how long will you have to wear that?
0: Oh, they're claiming that until my court case is resolved. 6 months ago, when they were releasing people who paid exorbitant bonds to get out after they had a bond hearing, that's another story itself. I didn't have to do that since I got out on habeas corpus. My bond and hearing I had was denied. They were calling me a flight risk. At that bond hearing, the DHS attorney, I don't believe she could even believe the lies coming out of her own mouth. She couldn't even look me in the eye in the courtroom and lie to me in my face. She had her head down just the whole time, poring over her computer screen, just saying I'm a flight risk, regardless of my flawless past track record of checking in for 2.5 years prior before this VeriWatch issue.
1: You could have decided to self-deport and come back to Canada. Why did you decide to stay?
0: Well, the self-deport would have been under some brutal conditions. Will I be staying here longer? Will I be returning to Canada anytime soon? Do not know at the moment. I'm only in my 48 hours out, and I'm adjusting,
1: Sure.
0: not feet in the water like some people do, diving headfirst right back into all the action out here. Being vexed about the injustice that was served to me by these constitutional violations is motivation itself alone enough to just keep trooping on here.
1: Clayton, thank you for this.
0: All right, thank you.
2: Canadian Clayton Herman was released from an ICE detention center on Monday. We reached him in Ojai, California.

0: It was a rare chance for a golden ticket into Canada. Last year, the government passed a law allowing people in other countries to obtain citizenship if they could trace their lineage from Canadian ancestors. Now, some people who were granted citizenship certificates under that program have had their dreams of becoming Canadian snatched away, or at least put on hold. Letters sent out by Immigration, Refugees and Citizenship Canada have ordered recipients to surrender their certificates pending a review of their files. The letters cite issues with source documents the applicant submitted. Bridget Burnett is a psychologist who had secured a job on Vancouver Island and was preparing to move when she got the letter. We reached her in Centennial, Colorado.
1: Bridget, what was the time?

0: timeline for you? When were you planning to make the move to BC?
1: My movers arrive next week on June 24th.
0: Oh, so.
1: So very, very, very soon.
0: And then you receive this letter. Just tell me what you think when it arrives in your mailbox.
1: So it came on a Saturday afternoon, and my first thought was that it was a scam. I didn't think it could be

0: the person signing the letter was. I started to become really, really scared that it was real, and really, really confused, and had no way to reach out to anybody as it was a Saturday. So couldn't reach an attorney, couldn't talk to anyone at IRCC.
1: I can only imagine the way the mind races in those moments. When were you able to get a hold of someone and get some answers?
0: Well, I was able to get a hold of someone at IRCC Monday morning, and the worker was very kind and supportive. However, they were not aware of what was going on either, and they couldn't really supply any sort of answers or clarification. They were able to tell me that they could see that the certificate was suspended, but that I was still a citizen. And I specifically asked, you know, what do I do? I'm moving. I don't know what to do. Yes. And I asked her to speak to a supervisor, and she kindly did so. However, there was no guidance about that either. So I think that's kind of for me just to know in this limbo period, moving with two children and a dog to a new country, not knowing what to expect at the border, not having any guidance provided around my move.
1: Part of the letter that you and others received, we still don't know how many people, but that letter says, quote, the documentation submitted in support of your application is not from the original source authorities, and that you didn't submit an explanation why the source documents were not submitted, unquote. What did you submit?
0: When we initially submitted our packets, I applied with my mother because this is through her father's side of the family. And I, my grandfather was born in New Brunswick at a time when they did not have birth records, which is a common practice across different provinces, I've learned. And so I included a census that clearly showed his age, his family members, his parentage. I included his death certificate, which included where he was born someone who was born in Newcastle, New Brunswick. I included his marriage record, which also showed that he was born in Newcastle, New Brunswick, Canada. Mm-hmm. And I included my grandfather's birth certificate, which listed his father being born. And all of the records that I supplied seemed to match mm-hmm. what they were requesting.
1: And did the people you spoke with at IRCC, again, they said, your citizenship is intact. The certificate is in question. Did they give you a timeline on when they might be able to say, come on in?
0: No, they didn't give me a timeline. I asked if I was supposed to provide documents in the portal or respond to the email. They didn't know. They said I should just wait for somebody to contact me and that the file would need to be reviewed by a caseworker.
1: What are you going to do in terms of that move now?
0: I mean, we have already sold our house in Colorado and purchased a house in British Columbia. We've already paid for the movers. So at this point, our plan is to go forth with the move. My children are already registered for school next year, and they've already said goodbye to all of their friends. And knowing that the citizenship is still intact, I feel that the most valid next step for us is to continue through the process, given the good faith that my citizenship truly is still intact mm-hmm. and that this will get figured out.
1: And as our listeners heard, you're a psychologist, and that's the work you're going to be doing in British Columbia as well. What will this mean for the patients, the people that you might be set to work with?
0: That's true. I'm a health psychologist. Mm-hmm. I'm fully licensed in British Columbia, and I work for a medical clinic, and I'm specifically paneled to see military veterans and first responders and their partners, as well as a women's health program specialist. So right now, we don't know if there's going to be an impact on direct patient care or not. I have really serious concerns about that as the type of provider that I am and the nature of the work that I do.
1: So it's still a waiting game for you at this point. Does this twist in this experience, how does it leave you feeling about coming to Canada, being a Canadian citizen?
0: It's very mixed. It was such an amazing experience to be eligible for citizenship, and it was so meaningful to me and my family. And I've been so excited about it. And with the climate for healthcare in the United States, it felt like such an amazing opportunity and a safer environment.

0: to practice, especially for the women's healthcare sector. And now I have to say it's feeling very tenuous and not very safe. And I have had other healthcare workers who are coming in the same track now be very concerned. Are they going to wind up in this situation? Mm-hmm. Is their citizenship going to be questioned at some point? Even if this gets resolved now, is this going to come back around? And I do think it gives great pause around, is this the right thing to do to uproot your family and your life and start over without this level of stability that you thought you had? It felt very certain, right? And now it feels very uncertain and unstable.
1: Well, I hope you get answers soon, Bridget. I appreciate this. Thank you.
0: Thank you very much.
2: We reached Bridget Burnett in Centennial, Colorado. We requested comment from Immigration, Refugees, and Citizenship Canada. We didn't hear back by airtime.

0: Rex Huerman will spend the rest of his life in a prison cell. The New York architect was sentenced today after admitting to being the notorious Gilgo Beach serial killer. He was found guilty of killing 8 women in a case that took years to finally solve. In April, when Mr. Huerman pleaded guilty to the crimes, Neil spoke to journalist Robert Kolker, who wrote a best-selling book about the case called Lost Girls. Here's part of their conversation from our archives.
1: It's been a very long road. The case first went public at the end of 2010. And over the many years that I've been in touch with family members of many of the victims, they all sort of resisted the idea of closure. They all thought that that was sort of an impossible ideal, but they certainly wanted answers. And a guilty plea gives them already today some, more detail than they had. He actually detailed the cause of death in each of the cases, strangulation, and that's something that they weren't necessarily sure about. So this is the beginning of a new chapter where they're going to get more answers.
2: What have the families you've spoken with over these years told you about what they want the world to know about their loved ones?
1: The family members have always been in a very peculiar situation because when their loved ones went missing, at first, they were encountering nothing but apathy from the media, from the police quite often as well. And it took forever just to get names on the official list of missing persons. There was a lot of bias against these women because of their class and also because of their profession. They were sex workers. I think times have changed a little bit and there's a lot more humanization of victims in these cases. But the fact is, back then, people like Rex Huerman could target sex workers because they thought that they would not be missed. And the sad, awful tragedy is that as far as law enforcement was concerned, they really weren't missed. Their disappearances weren't taken seriously. So to answer your question, these family members want people to know that their loved ones were loved, that they always were missing to them, that they missed them, that they were human beings beyond what they did for a living.
2: Do you get the sense that the attention around this case, the times changing ever slightly, as you've said, have changed enough to prevent a case like this from unfolding?
1: I see norms slowly changing. Today, the district attorney in Suffolk County, who, of course, was not involved 20 years ago or 10, 15 years ago, he was up there with family members of the victims. And one by one, victim by victim, he mentioned the names of different family members and not only recognized that they were there today, but also said to them straight out, "We're sorry for your loss." This is something that probably would not have happened 15 years ago. And so I think that that's possibly spreading, that it's out there, that there's a thought to not just treat these victims as plot devices in a serial killer story, but to talk to them about them as human beings whose lives mean something.
0: From April, that was journalist Robert Kolker talking to Neil about Gilgo Beach serial killer Rex Huerman. Today, Mr. Huerman was sentenced to life in prison without the possibility of parole.

0: Tonight, Toronto is hosting its second match of the 2026 FIFA World Cup. Ghana and Panama will face off at 7 p.m. Eastern, and the support some Ghanaians in the Greater Toronto area give their team, known as the Black Stars, is on another level, because they have been tending to their soccer fever constantly, not just every 4 years. Every week for the last 20 years, a group called G-Hype has been meeting up for food, drinks, and general good vibes. Today, they told the CBC the World Cup is a whole different level of hype.
1: Oh my goodness. I'm ready. As you can see, you saw my flags on my car, and you can see the Ghanaian jersey. Go, Blackstar, go! We're really ready for it. We are pumped out. Seriously, we are really, really ready. And you know, like, we cannot wait for the ball to be kicked off, and we know we are going to go all out to just smash Panama and get the vital 3 points. We need that point. This game is a very crucial game to us, because if we are able to get a point from the Panaman game and we draw the next two games, we are through to the next stage.
2: That's the best team in the world. I will die for that team. They've never let me down. Yeah, that's maybe say a couple of times they have. It is my blood. I know that whenever it's a hard team for that you're expecting them to lose, that's when they actually come through. And because of that, I've also taken another day off because of that, because I know they're going to punch up above their weight class.
3: You're taking a lot of days off.
2: I love my Black Stars. I love them. Because of that, I don't mind sacrificing a couple of days for them.
3: You knowing this as an athlete, what kind of pressure is on the team as they get ready to play?
4: 100%, they are mentally ready. They know what to do. As a professional athlete, you know what to do when it gets to the time. So
5: Ghana will win, but it's not going to be easy.
3: And where will you be while the game's happening exactly?
5: I'll be on row 17, seat 3.
3: Oh, wow. So you have tickets to the game?
5: Yes, I have tickets to the game. Yeah, watch the TV. You see me with Ghana flag on my hand. Even my nephews, my sisters, my brothers, about 15, 16 of them, they are going.
3: Do you think the crowd will be bigger for Ghana or Panama in that?
5: It's Ghana. It's Ghana. Ghana will be bigger for sure. Even my friend is coming from Edmonton. I hope Ghana will win and everybody will be happy. We'll move on to the next stage.
0: Ghanaian-Canadian soccer fans talking to CBC reporter Hayden Waters before the World Cup game against Panama tonight.

0: Hundreds are back home in West Kelowna today after a wildfire prompted an evacuation order yesterday. The BC Wildfire Service says the fire started in Callamore Regional Park. Local officials say they believe humans are responsible. Firefighters have contained the fire, but for the time being, a lot of people are still under an evacuation alert. In 2023, the same area was affected by the McDougall Creek wildfire, which damaged or destroyed more than 300 structures in West Kelowna. Macklin McCall is the MLA for West Kelowna Peachland. He described the scene this morning and talked about how community members were feeling.
1: I can see the smoke coming over the mountain there, but it's really hectic in our community, of course. As soon as this was taking off, it was very aggressive fire behavior with the wind and the heat, the perfect fire conditions. And there was a lot of concern early on with that strong wind.
2: And what kinds of conversations have you been having with provincial and local authorities in the area about, you know, controlling the fire and about, you know, the fire season in general?
1: Yeah, so I've been in touch with the Ministry of Forests and the Ministry of Emergency Management about the response and the, taking care of people that are evacuated. Of course, I know that the chief has been very vocal about just how close this has come to houses. It's mere inches, it sounds like. Actually, it just took off really quickly and it came in an area. Castle Loma is an area that actually, I mean, there's only one way in and out. So in the community, that community itself actually took it upon themselves to really fire smart their community and build another emergency exit. They've really taken proactive steps. And, I haven't seen the update from the fire department or the aftermath, what this looks like. But you have to ask the question if that's really made a difference in the response here that we saw since the fire developed.
2: Right.
1: And of course, it really underscores something I think is really important. Proactive approaches to actually addressing these things, like the Fire Smart program. West Kelowna has been kind of really going aggressively over the last several years with fire.

0: SmartSmart. And it's really education and helping homeowners know, you know, where to plant things, what plants will take off when they dry out in terms of flaming up, just different building materials. There's a whole wealth of knowledge in terms of how to make it a lot safer in a fire. And this is unique too, because as you've mentioned earlier, McDougal Creek wildfire a few years ago, that was out on Crown land. That was really behind the town, kind of where you expect a wildfire to start. Yeah. This is right in the town. This is right in a park, right along the lake in the city of West Kelowna. So, I mean, as soon as it starts, houses are threatened. There's no real distance that needs to be traveled. So, you know, I think these programs like Fire Smart and other activities that actually are proactively addressing this threat and the fuel and so on that exists with a fire, I think is very important.
1: Macklin McCall is the MLA for West Kelowna Peachland. He was talking to Stephen Quinn, host of the Early Edition in Vancouver. We're now at the end of As It Happens, the Midnight Edition. Coming up next on CBC Radio 1, the news.
2: As It Happens, the Midnight Edition will be back again for you tomorrow. I'm Neil Kirksall. Thanks for listening.
1: And I'm Chris Howden. Good night.

0: good reason.
1: Women's educational attainment, you know, freedom or contraceptives.
0: Hart says rather than looking at policies to convince people to have more babies, governments could also look at policies to improve quality of life for an aging population. Jennifer Yoon, CBC News, Daegu, South Korea.
2: Team Canada will hit the pitch Thursday for the second time in this year's World Cup with an afternoon game in Vancouver against Qatar. And now there's word that the Canadian captain, Alphonso Davies, is ready to play after a hamstring injury. The CBC's Dan Burritt has a preview.
3: We will have our banners, we will have our flags.
4: Team Canada supporter Darcy Kerr is inviting thousands of fans to join her for a march to BC Place ahead of the game.
3: Everybody's being asked to wear red, be loud, you know, show your support for Canada.
4: Fans of Qatar are also feeling confident.
5: During the game, we are fighting Canada. After the game, we are brothers and we love Canada. Give me a hug.
4: Okay. Ian Tostenson with the BC Restaurant and Food Services Association says business at some bars and restaurants is up 40%.
6: It's igniting an enthusiasm in the city that we haven't seen in a long time.
4: And Destination Vancouver says hotel bookings are up for June with committed occupancy at 65%. Dan Burritt, CBC News, Vancouver.
2: And that is your World This Hour. I'm Neil Herland.
7: Hi, I'm Saroja Coelho. 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
8: Details of an agreement between the U.S. and Iran are now official. I'm Carolyn Beeler. Today, we'll get expert analysis of that deal. Also, global demand for oil has dropped after months of war.
9: We've seen countries like the United States release oil from its strategic petroleum reserves. We've seen countries like China reduce imports. But we've also seen refineries cut back on operations.
8: We'll learn how long-lasting these shifts might be. Plus, Colombian soccer fans are cheering on their team in Mexico City, even though their jersey has been politicized at home. And Esperanza Spalding remembers a record that changed her life.
10: They sat me down and played this record for me.
8: That's all ahead on The World. Ending the conflict in Iran, reopening the Strait of Hormuz, a potential $300 billion fund for investment in Iran. These are just a few of the provisions in a deal the United States and Iran are expected to finalize this week to, quote, declare the immediate and permanent termination of military operations on all fronts. That is language from the official document in its current state released by U.S. officials. In a press conference coming out of the G7 summit in France, President Trump described the status of the deal this way.
11: It's a guarantee. No way it can not be signed.
8: That is following comments he made to the press earlier this morning heading into the G7 about Iran's motivation to sign.
11: If they don't behave, we'll go right back to dropping bombs right smack in the middle of their head.
8: The hang-ups, as we've been reporting on this show, have been Israel's campaign in Lebanon and the likelihood of Iran agreeing to end its nuclear program. Here's what Trump said this afternoon on that latter point.
11: They'll work closely with us to turn over the so-called enriched material that's very deep in the bowels of the earth. Very deep. Nobody can get it. So it's not important that we do it quickly, but we could do it fairly quickly. When we have a chance, we'll do it.
8: As for Lebanon, he said that peace there is something we'll, quote, have to work on a little bit and called it a piece of the puzzle. Here to talk to us about what is in this document is Alan Ayer. He's a former U.S. diplomat who was involved in the negotiation of the 2015 Iran nuclear deal. Alan, you have seen the text of this memorandum of understanding that was just released. What stands out to you?
12: Carolina, it's pretty much what everyone had been presaging for the last couple of days. All that's being determined right now is that the Strait of Hormuz will begin to be reopened, albeit under Iranian control. The blockade against Iranian ports will be lifted, and Iran will get waivers so they can export their oil and related products. Everything else, the nuclear can, so to speak, has been kicked down the road.
8: You have said that this text seems to be quite favorable to the Iranian side. How so?
12: They didn't have to commit to anything. They started getting sanctions relief immediately by reopening the strait, which is in their interest to do in any case. And they've had to

0: make no concessions. It seems now that the U.S. government is willing to accept Iran downblending its highly enriched uranium as opposed to exporting it, which was our original demand. It could well be that President Trump and his colleagues will be able to negotiate a deal that's better than the 2015 JCPOA, but we're not seeing any indications of that based on the MOU text.
1: So this memorandum of understanding was signed, I understand, electronically on Sunday. Details about what is in it have been trickling out all week from various sources. Why do you think the Trump administration has kept the actual details of this agreement under wraps until today?
0: I think the reason largely was because if one just reads the document, it seems clear that, to generalize, Iran has won in terms of what is in and what isn't in the MOU. Now, obviously, no one wins in a war, and both sides have taken some serious strategic hits. But I think that President Trump and his colleagues wanted a couple of days to prepare the ground and start spinning so that when the text was released, it was less damaging. I mean, there are already administration officials saying you need to read between the lines of the text because a lot of stuff was understood and spoken verbally that isn't in the text.
1: You've been involved in negotiations with Iran in the past. What is your sense of how these negotiations have gone, given the apparent outcome, to the extent that you can comment on that?
0: Well, I don't think there have been negotiations. There's just been frenetic passing of messages between Iran and the United States by Pakistan and Qatar and others. I think that once negotiations start, unless we rely on technical experts in the U.S. government, of which we still have many, even though many have been purged, I think the Iranians will eat our lunch.
1: Spell out, as you said, most of the nuclear can has been kicked down the road. So the really tough stuff is still to come. And I believe it's, 60 days of hammering out the details on that. What does it say about nuclear in this short memorandum of understanding? And then what are the divides that Iran and the U.S. have to bridge in their further negotiations?
0: Well, first of all, Carolyn, 60 days, it's not going to happen. This will be extended at least once, perhaps. I mean, it took us 5 years to do the JCPOA, 2 years of which was, intense negotiations. So the fact or the possibility this will happen in 60 days is quite small. But what needs to be hammered out is primarily getting the IAEA, the International Atomic Energy Agency, back in Iran so they can verify the status of Iran's nuclear program. So they institute regular intrusive inspections so we have a good real-time feel for the state of Iran's nuclear program, which we haven't had since June of last year when they kicked out the inspectors. There are other issues like the fate of the highly enriched uranium. President Trump says he's willing to keep it under the ground where we think most of it is. But that's it. In terms of the rest, Iran's not going to dismantle their nuclear program. They're not going to give up their right to enrich indigenously, though they might agree to a suspension. But it's all details.
1: Alan, what do you make of that clip that we just heard of President Trump saying, we'll get that enriched uranium out of the ground when we can? I mean, there was not a whole lot of urgency in his tone there.
0: Well, he's right to the extent that if it's under the ground and no one can access it, it's not an imminent threat. But the reality is, as a result of this war, Iran is more likely to actually seek building a nuclear weapon, which they weren't doing before we started this war. And so you need to have verification. You need to know the status of all 440 kilograms of the highly enriched uranium. You need to have visibility on their centrifuges and all the other moving parts of their nuclear program. But President Trump is right in that there's not an imminent need to dig out and take control of the HEU. But again, in the MOU, it seems the U.S. is willing to accept Iran downblending, diluting the HEU, the highly enriched uranium, even though if they do that and retain possession, they can always, rank it back up to whatever it is now, 60% or plus.
1: Alan Ayer is a former U.S. diplomat who was involved in the negotiation of the 2015 Iran nuclear deal, the Joint Comprehensive Plan of Action. Thank you so much for your insight, Alan.
0: Thank you, Carolyn. You take care.

Colombia started its World Cup campaign tonight with a match against Uzbekistan in Mexico City. In the past, fans have worn the team's yellow jersey as a symbol of national pride. This shirt is also part of the country's polarizing presidential runoff. From Mexico City, the world's TV Size A reports on how Colombia's soccer jersey has

0: has become politicized.
1: Colombian fans have created a sea of yellow in streets across Mexico City. Yesterday, thousands met to celebrate the team's arrival, waving flags, singing, and wearing the usual yellow jerseys, which Colombians pull out for big games and moments of national pride. But this year, just days before a presidential runoff back home, the jersey has become part of a political fight. Right-wing candidate Abelardo de las Priella has made the shirt one of the most visible images of his campaign.
2: Aquí está tu tigre, que ruge y que muerde!
1: De las Priella is known as El Tigre, or the Tiger. And he led the first round with 43% of the vote 2 weeks ago. During his campaign, he urged supporters to dress in yellow for his closing rally and to wear the national team jersey when they went to vote.
3: Porque mientras exista un solo colombiano dispuesto a defender la libertad y de pie, Colombia siempre.
1: The jersey fits into a broader patriotic brand built around the word patria, or homeland. His slogan roughly means standing firm for the homeland, and it evokes national pride and a hard line on security. But his opponent, leftist Senator Iván Cepeda, says it went too far.
4: De las Priella acostumbra a robarse las cosas. Ahora se roba la camiseta de la Selección Colombia. A ver, ¿cuándo acá la Selección Colombia?
1: Cepeda accused de las Priella of stealing the national team shirt as a campaign symbol. He asked Colombia's Soccer Federation to restrict its use in the campaign, but the federation said it doesn't take political positions. Then the battle went to court, and a judge in Bogotá ordered de las Priella's campaign to stop using the jersey and other patriotic symbols. But de las Priella said he would not comply.
3: Intentaron quitarnos nuestros símbolos. Intentaron quitarnos nuestros colores.
1: He encouraged people to keep using the jersey in campaign events. A higher court later lifted the restriction. But by then, the jersey had already become political. For María Centeno, a Colombian voter from Bucaramanga, that felt personal.
5: Yo tengo mi camiseta de Colombia y no me la quiero poner porque no quiero que me tachen de facha.
1: When she went to vote in the first round, she thought about wearing her national team jersey, something she often does on election day. But this time, she stopped herself.
5: No me la puse porque es como que pues todo el mundo va a pensar que voy a votar por Abelardo y pues.
1: She says she didn't wear it because people might assume she was voting for de las Priella. Centeno says the jersey has always felt like something all Colombians could share.
5: El resto de los colombianos sentimos como que nos están robando algo más, ¿no?
1: But this year, she says, it feels like it's been taken from them. Supporters of de las Priella see it differently. Diego Sarabia is from Bogotá.
6: ¿Quién te puede decir a ti que no te pongas una camiseta de la selección? ¿Por qué me estoy apropiando de algo?
1: He says wearing the national team jersey should not be treated as a political act, and no one should tell people when they can wear it. The backlash only helped de las Priella, says Alejandro Filauri, another voter in Bogotá.
7: Prohibir el uso de esas cosas lo que hacen es fortalecer a Abelardo.
1: Filauri says the prohibition did him a favor, because now more of his supporters want to wear it. Political scientist Jan Basset at Universidad del Rosario in Bogotá says that's why the fight was risky for Cepeda.
8: Normally, the national jersey team is a symbol of unity, and this time it was a dividing symbol in this campaign.
1: He says Cepeda may have been better off wearing the shirt himself, which is what he's doing now after reversing course. But Basset says it might be too late for that. The dispute echoes what happened in Brazil. Supporters of former President Jair Bolsonaro turned the national team's yellow and green jersey into a right-wing symbol. During Brazil's 2022 election, just before the Qatar World Cup, many fans on the left became uncomfortable wearing it.

0: Bassett says Las Priella is borrowing from that playbook.
1: I think it's a real imitation of Bolsonaro.
0: Bassett says the strategy works because a soccer jersey carries ready-made emotion, including pride, belonging, and national identity. But he doesn't think Colombia's yellow jersey has been permanently captured by one side. Still, he says the controversy says a lot about this presidential campaign. There were no televised debates between the two candidates.
1: It was really a campaign of symbols and social networks, and not so much about ideas of our proposal for the future of the country.
0: The runoff between Cepeda and de las Priella is on Sunday. But at least today, despite political differences, many Colombians will be wearing the yellow jersey as a symbol of support for the team. For the World, I'm Tibisay Sea in Mexico City.

0: This is The World. I'm Carolyn Beeler. Migrants in South Africa are increasingly facing violence and harassment. Anti-immigration groups are intensifying their vigilante-style actions aimed at pushing migrants out of the country. In Durban, agitators with machetes are going door-to-door in informal settlements, forcing migrants from their homes. The anti-immigration activists have issued an ultimatum that undocumented migrants should leave South Africa by June 30th. That deadline has no legal force. To learn more, we reached out to Sharon Ikamburam, a lawyer for human rights in Pretoria. She heads their refugee and migrant rights program. When we spoke, she described the scene on the ground in the port city of Durban specifically.
1: There is door-to-door visits by these anti-rights vigilante groups trying to identify who are predominantly Black African brothers and sisters from the African continent, and issuing ultimatums to say, you must leave the country or else we're going to beat you up, or often there's threats of being killed. There's also been marches in various selected areas in South Africa, predominantly in KZN, but there has been one or two in Gauteng and an attempt to do similar marches in the Western Cape. But they've fizzled out. They couldn't get more than 200 or 300 people. But what happens in those marches is that there are people wielding guns and sticks, and there's inevitably violence targeting anyone who's on the street who appears to be a foreign national.
0: These door-to-door attacks, are they isolated incidents or are they coordinated?
1: The coordination and the orchestration is predominantly on social media platforms. And what is going viral is the call for all foreigners who are illegally in the country to leave, and the deadline of the 30th of June, which has no legal standing. And the president has spoken about it and been very clear that we have an immigration policy and that it's only police and immigration officers that can actually verify whether people have legal documentation or not. And they also have to comply with the law and the procedures as set out in those acts.
0: I was just going to ask, is the government doing more than talking? Is it ramping up policing or enforcement to prevent these violent door-to-door visits?
1: There's very little evidence of that. And this is of serious concern to us that, you know, there was an incident in Durban a few weeks ago where about 400 people literally fled from their homes.

0: because of these door-to-door attacks, going door-to-door, hunting down anyone who looks like a foreign national. And they went to seek protection outside the police station. And instead of complying with our constitution, which is, you know, enshrined in the constitution, is that every person should feel safe and protected in South Africa, they then proceeded to use rubber bullets and tear gas and eventually took them and left them in a building where LHR has its offices. And, you know, what came out of that is 400 out of 401 people, they had their refugee cards with them. And so it's appeasing the anti-rights groups, because that's what the anti-rights groups are calling for, instead of ensuring and abiding by law.
1: And LHR is Lawyers for Human Rights, the organization you work for. And you're saying this large group of migrants ended up in your offices?
0: Yes, in front of our offices.
1: In front of your offices.
0: Where our offices are. Yes.
1: So there are two organizations that are associated with this story, March and March and Operation Dudula, two big South African anti-immigration movements. They advocate stricter enforcement against undocumented migration. Now, both groups deny encouraging violence. Is that what you are seeing? Do you believe that is true?
0: That is definitely not true. I mean, there is a lot of postings that we are developing a database of. And in those clippings, there are evidence of the hatred and the intention to attack foreign nationals. You know, the real painful thing about this is that it is exactly what happened under apartheid, where you had law enforcement hunting down black people. They were not allowed to be in what was then white South Africa without the necessary documentations that said that they have reasons to be there for work only. And this is what these anti-right groups are doing today. You know, I have to repeat, it is only migrants from the African continent that are being targeted.
1: Not migrants from other places.
0: No. With March on March, initially, they were blocking people from accessing healthcare and standing outside public health facilities and demanding that anyone who enters has to first provide their identity documents.
1: As you mentioned, racist and xenophobic attacks and violence are not new in South Africa. Why are they flaring up right now there?
0: So the rise of the vigilantism coincides with local government elections, 2024 elections, where political parties are scapegoating migrants for all the social ills in South Africa. Now, South Africa remains the most unequal society in the world. South Africa remains with the highest levels of unemployment in the world. And our youth unemployment is, the unofficial statistic is, 60% of young people are unemployed. Now, this is a serious crisis, but it's good for the political parties, including the African National Congress, that we are talking about migration instead of talking about why this country hasn't transformed. 32 years into our democracy, the country that the ANC took over from the apartheid regime remains divided in poverty, inequality, unemployment along race, class, and gendered lines. This is a clear strategy, a decoy for us not to hold the government to account. And the real reason for that is the levels of corruption and mismanagement that's taking place, particularly at local government level. So the stakes are high. And so the ramping up of the anti-migrant rhetoric gets higher so that we don't hold councillors and local government to account when they come to expect us to vote for them, to say, well, we know that in, you know, Tembisa Hospital, over 2 billion rands was stolen. Can you account for that?
1: So there is a lot contributing to this. There are large systemic problems that you say are fueling this anti-immigrant violence. If you could make one quick, urgent intervention to prevent more violence right now, what would it be?
0: We would ask for the government to actually ensure that the laws are respected and enforced. But we would also call on the faith-based sector to open their places of worship for people who are being displaced so that they have some kind of safety, that we can then, you know, organize an emergency humanitarian response as they flee their homes

0: they cannot conduct their livelihoods, and their levels of trauma are just indescribable.
1: That was Sharon Ikaburam at Lawyers for Human Rights. She spoke to us from Pretoria. Ahead on the show, the U.S. position on Russia's war in Ukraine has been murky. A closer look at where that stands coming out of this week's G7 summit. This is The World.

0: This is The World. I'm Carolyn Beeler. The G7 summit is wrapping up today in France. A top agenda item for European leaders was getting the U.S. to re-engage on the war in Ukraine. But as things wrapped up today, signals from U.S. President Donald Trump were mixed. Over the course of the summit, the American leader threatened Russia with renewed sanctions, but also said the U.S. had, quote, nothing to do with a war that was, quote, thousands of miles away. If U.S. allies were hoping for more clarity, they didn't get it in the president's closing remarks today.
1: I spoke with President Putin. I spoke with President Zelensky, and he was there. And President Putin, I spoke over the phone with. And something's going to happen. There's a lot of people, a lot of soldiers are losing soldiers. Both are losing a lot. Russia's losing more because they're the offensive ones. And when you're offensive in war, you lose more.
0: In an address that lasted about half an hour, Trump spent about a minute speaking about the war in Ukraine.
1: But I provided an update on my call Sunday with President Putin and expressed my continued hope. We had a very good conversation with President Putin and a very, very good conversation with President Zelensky. I think they both want to do something. They just don't know how to do it.
0: To tease out where U.S.-Ukraine relations stand right now, we turned to Maria Zolkina, the head of regional security and conflict studies at the Democratic Initiatives Foundation. She joined us from Warsaw. Maria, amid all of these mixed signals, what is the administration's, the U.S. administration's current approach to Ukraine right now?
2: Hello, and thanks for having me. I think the U.S. administration will not be involved in Ukraine-Russia negotiations in that active way like they were involved as the leader of all the consultations and as pretending to be the main moderator and the main actor organizing everything like it was last year. So I think U.S. administration is much more rational in terms of their approach now towards Russo-Ukrainian war. They understand very well there will be no quick victory, diplomatic one, and I think that from this point of view, they will be in Washington more or less happy with Europe to take more responsibility, not just for paying for Ukraine's military aid, but also for being more involved in negotiations and settlement.
0: Did Ukrainian President Zelensky have something specific he was hoping to get from President Trump when they spoke on the sidelines of this meeting?
2: As far as we understand, Ukraine's official position is just to present the update on the reality in terms of that we are in a situation which is very different militarily and diplomatically from where U.S. left, let's say, the active negotiations several months ago. So the situation on the battlefield has really brought a stronger position for Ukraine, a stronger card, speaking Trump's language. And diplomatically, we do have common fronts presented by several European leaders, so-called E3, UK, France, Germany, plus Ukraine. And this can be the most important update. So if US want to get back to Russian-Ukrainian topic and negotiations, so they have to admit the new situation as well. And I think the atmosphere, which was a G7 summit, pretty rational, pragmatic, no brutal approach from the U.S. administration towards European partners has just proved that U.S. pretty good understand the situation they are coming back to.
0: We did see this joint statement emerge from the meeting in which leaders said that Ukraine has made progress on the battlefield and was gaining

0: momentum. How much does Ukraine's position on the battlefield affect these diplomatic efforts and any prospects for negotiations with Russia?
1: Ukraine's asymmetric tactics used militarily against Russia in terms of deep strikes deep inside Russia, and also the other asymmetric tactics used by Ukraine, like cutting off Russian logistics in Ukraine's temporary occupied territories, actually strengthened Ukraine's diplomatic position with no doubts here. If we add here to these two factors, like Russian logistics interrupted and Russians' offenses slowed down to the possible minimum on the front line, plus Ukraine's deep strikes on the Russian oil refineries and military capabilities and facilities inside Russia. So altogether, it made Ukrainian position stronger diplomatically already.
0: You make it sound as though both the U.S. and Ukraine, correct me if I'm wrong here, are kind of acknowledging that the U.S. is no longer going to take as active a role in trying to forge peace between Russia and Ukraine. It used to be that Ukraine was very dependent on U.S.-provided weapons, weapons that only the U.S. could provide. Is that no longer the case? Is there no longer something like, for example, the Patriot missile that Ukraine really needs from the U.S.?
1: Yes, Ukraine really needs this as well as Europe does. However, the understanding that Ukraine will not be able to buy it, even having money, was very clear for Ukraine even last year and several months ago when the war on Iran started. That was the very first conclusion which European allies of Ukraine and Ukraine have made and drawn out of the outbreak of US operation on Iran. Unfortunately, Ukraine is not able to substitute the Patriot missiles immediately, and actually they are the most effective for specific ballistic missiles. Like no other air defense missiles can be effective on the battlefield. However, I think that Ukrainian side is trying just to change the tactics militarily as well, to hit the launching spots on the Russian map just to prevent those attacks and launches of Russian missiles against Ukraine if we are out of broad capacities just to shut down these missiles, because we are out of sufficient number of Patriot air defense missiles from US.
0: Trump at the G7 did threaten resuming sanctions on Russia. Has there been any more talk or movement on that?
1: There are no movements but expectations. And we have to understand, and I think that Ukrainian understanding is pretty clear here, that there were no much appetite from US last year in practical implementation of sanctions, and even those against Lukoil or other Russian gas giants and oil giant companies. They were not introduced in full. There were no much appetite last year, and the main priority for Ukraine and for Europe right now is to make US to bring at least those sanctions already approved last year by US administration into practice, into force. And if US will be ready to introduce some new package of sanctions, that will be even better than active engagement of US in diplomatic negotiations like they were engaged last year.
0: Maria Zolkina is the head of regional security and conflict studies at the Democratic Initiatives Foundation.

0: In Norway recently, policymakers and human rights defenders met for the annual Oslo Freedom Forum. One urgent topic of discussion was a rise in human rights abuses against religious minorities. Two places seeing a crackdown on religion as part of a larger political agenda are China and Rwanda. The World's Orla Berry explains.
1: Roshan Abbas and her sister Gulshan used to be close. Roshan moved to the US in the late 80s, while Gulshan stayed back home in China. But they talked all the time.
2: She's 5 years older than me, so after our parents passed away, she was like a mother figure to me. I used to talk to her every single day.
1: Roshan is a Uyghur human rights activist. More than 1 million Uyghur Muslims have been detained against their will in the last few years, according to international human rights groups. They're held in what the Chinese government calls re-education camps. A few years back in 2018, Roshan gave a talk at the Hudson Institute, a Washington think tank.
2: My name is Roshan Abbas, and I'm not a scholar, but an Uyghur expat

0: are over 1 million innocent Uyghur people who are in the concentration camps today.
1: A few days later, Roshan says her nieces who live in the US told her their mother, Gulshan, wasn't answering the phone.
2: And I started to get nervous. I was checking every day. And then like 4 or 5 days later, they said, she's taken. She's nowhere to be found.
1: Finally, they got through to Gulshan's neighbours, who told them that the police had turned up at her door a few days earlier and taken her away. Gulshan is a retired medical doctor. She's shy and quiet. Nothing like me, Roshan says. But they took her because of me, she says. Her aunt also disappeared on the same day.
2: Only two of my living relatives left back home, my sister and my aunt. They live in two different cities, 1,400 kilometers away from each other. They are not educators, like what China's targeting, not religious people. They were not fitting the normal criteria other than both of them being my relatives, and both picked up same day from two different cities. So that confirms my fear that they both were taken because of my speech at Hudson.
1: Roshan is speaking to me at the Oslo Freedom Forum. It's an annual gathering of political activists, human rights campaigners and journalists. Matthew Gillis, who chairs the UN Working Group on Arbitrary Detention, tells me governments often target religious groups like Uyghur Muslims out of fear.
3: The fear that I suspect lies at the heart of this on the part of the state is that there's an alternative source of power.
1: Sometimes they label these groups extremists, he says, so it makes it easier to arrest and detain them. And it has another effect, he says.
3: In the wider society, it creates an impression that this group may be some kind of cover for nefarious activities, potentially terrorist activities or other criminal activities. And so the wider public might actually participate, whether consciously or unconsciously, in the persecution of the group.
1: Remy Amahirwa, who's from Rwanda, is here in Oslo too. His mother, Victoire Ingabire, was arrested in her home in Kigali last year. She's president of the Rwandan opposition party, Development and Liberty for All.
4: They charge her, together with 9 other party members, of running a criminal organization with the aim of destabilizing the government.
1: Ingabire had already spent 8 years in prison after challenging Paul Kagame, the Rwandan president, in elections back in 2010. Kagame has been in power in Rwanda for close to 3 decades. The EU Parliament has condemned Ingabire's arrest and has called for her release. Remy says his mother is also a devout Catholic, and this time, he says, she's been persecuted not just for her politics, but her religion too.
4: They are also blocking her to attend Sunday service. I think they know that religion, her faith, is something that she draws power and strength from. And they are trying to do whatever they can to diminish her strength and her resolve.
1: In the past couple of years, the Rwandan government has closed more than 5,000 churches, citing problems with health and safety standards. But human rights advocates say those closures are a sign of the increasingly authoritarian overreach of Kagame's regime. After she was arrested last year, Remy says, his mother sent one final text to the family WhatsApp group.
4: Don't worry, God is with us. God is in control.
1: Her faith is what helps her to cope, he tells me. Roshan Abba says she doesn't know how her sister Gulshan is coping in prison in China. She hasn't heard from her in more than 7 years. Roshan has heard nothing from the Chinese government either, but distant relatives back home have told her sister is alive. She feels guilty a lot of the time, she says.
2: This is her 8th birthday in jail. The innocent woman spending almost 8 years in jail only because I exercise my freedom of speech as an Uyghur American in the United States.
5: Did you consider, or have you considered, not speaking out then, since then?
2: Not even a minute. Not even a minute.
1: If I stop speaking out, Roshan says, I would be giving in to the brutal repression of a dictatorship. Matthew Gillis with the UN says with so many conflicts happening around the world right now, it can be hard to keep a spotlight on human rights abuses taking place in countries like China

0: Rwanda.
1: At the same time, there are, I think, very courageous individuals acting on behalf of detainees who continue to shine a spotlight on these detentions. And at the UN level, despite all the pressures and financial constraints we're under, we will continue to work on these cases and add our voice to the calls for the ending of arbitrary detention.
0: Representatives of the Chinese and Rwandan governments did not attend the forum. For The World, I'm Orla Barry, Oslo.

0: Jazz bassist and singer Esperanza Spalding remembers where she was when she first heard the voice of Brazilian legend Milton Nascimento. The album was Native Dancer by Wayne Shorter. Little did Spalding know that many years later, she'd get to collaborate on an album with Nascimento at his home in Brazil. When the album first came out, Spalding told us what that experience meant to her.
1: When I was in college, I made friends with a lot of Brazilian musicians who were also enrolled in the school I was in, Berklee College of Music, and they sat me down and played this record for me.

that was the first encounter I remember having with this brilliant mystical being's voice. His music has meant so much to me. I've studied it and done arrangements of it and played some of it and played it with other people and played it at his house when he's having a jam session or a party. And I had no plans to do this album, but near the end of his farewell tour in 2022, I was sitting in as a guest with him in Boston and New York. And before one of those gigs, his son sat next to me and said, "I want you to produce the next record for my dad. And it would be Milton and Esperanza produced by you." And I said, yes. And then got to plotting and figuring out how the hell to do this. And that's pretty much how it happened.

Kais, in the first few days after finding out or being invited to produce this record, I started thinking, like, God, there's so many songs that I love. Which ones will I choose? Which ones will I propose to Milton? And I figured the best approach would be just to tune into what were the songs that in that moment of my life felt most present in my heart. And that was the first one that came up. So, you know, it's such a perfect poem. The song itself and the lyrics, it's like you don't want to do too much to it to ruffle those calm waters that is the song. So we try to be very gentle with this one and let the essence of the song itself just do all the work.

0: This album came into my life in such an unexpected way. You know, the opportunity to co-create this body of work. And it was one of the most challenging things I ever participated in. And it's definitely deepened my connection with Milton. Yeah, I'm so grateful that this little gift from the universe kind of plopped into my lap. And I'm grateful I had the courage and enough corners in my schedule to say yes.
1: Nessa terra desse jeito, já não sei viver.
2: Esperanza Spalding telling us about the album she recorded with Brazil's Milton Nascimento. It's called Milton and Esperanza.

0: This is The World. I'm Carolyn Beeler. Some ships have now made it through the Strait of Hormuz. More are expected to follow if the agreement between the U.S. and Iran to end the war holds. In that scenario, the International Energy Agency predicts that global oil supply will eventually go way up and outpace demand. Gregory Brew is a senior analyst focused on Iran and energy at the Eurasia Group. He says the closure of the strait has created what the IEA calls demand destruction for oil.
1: When we talk about demand destruction, what we're really talking about are refinery operations. Nobody actually consumes crude oil. Everybody consumes refined products. And so when we have a crisis like this one, when supply has been restricted because of the closure of the Strait of Hormuz, the globe has lost around 10 million barrels of oil a day. That balance needs to be made up somewhere. So we've seen various things happen. We've seen countries like the United States release oil from its petroleum reserves. We've seen countries like China reduce imports. But we've also seen refineries in certain parts of the world cut back on operations. In Europe, they're refining less jet fuel. In Southeast and South Asia, they're pulling back on petrochemical operations. That's what the industry thinks of when they think of demand destruction.
0: Okay, so the whole world is consuming 1-2%-ish less oil than it did before the war. What are people doing instead? Are they just driving less and flying less?
1: Well, you know, global oil consumption does have a certain amount of what we call elasticity to it. There are some places where industries can pull back on consumption. They can use less fuel. When it comes to transportation fuel, things like gasoline, that consumption actually tends to be fairly inelastic. Gas prices rise, gas prices fall. But generally speaking, people have to drive the same amount as they would under any conditions. People have to drive to work. They have to drive to school. So when we see demand destruction take place, it's generally in areas outside of transportation fuel.
0: Interesting. I'm wondering what history tells us about how durable this demand destruction is. So in other words, are we likely to see consumption levels stay at the slightly lower level?
1: Well, that's one of the two big questions that I think is informing the IEA's analysis here. On the one side, the IEA is assuming that the Strait of Hormuz is going to reopen, which I think is a safe assumption, but they're also assuming that it's going to reopen fairly quickly, that the crude oil that's been kept off the market is going to come rushing back on. On the demand side, I think the IEA is making certain assumptions that in some of these places, the reduced output is going to stay suppressed, that the alternatives that some industries and some consumers have turned to, that that's going to remain a trend. There's also a really big question, and that's China. China has drastically reduced its oil imports. And nobody really knows how quickly Chinese imports are going to recover, or if they're going to recover at all. That's the big question informing this analysis as to where demand is going to be if we get this flood of supply coming out of the Gulf.
0: Interesting. We've reported a bit on this program about individuals, countries looking to alternatives to oil and even fossil fuels when prices get so high. So, for example, Pakistan installed a lot of solar panels after the Russian invasion of Ukraine when oil prices spiked. Is that moving to renewables or other alternative energy sources? Is that part of this equation in any sizable way?
1: In the short term, not really. As I mentioned, when we think of gasoline consumption, it tends to be fairly inelastic. Right? Consumers can't just buy an EV if suddenly gasoline becomes more expensive than it was a month ago. That tends not to happen. Now, if gas prices stay high or are structurally volatile, then that does encourage consumers, and it also encourages governments and industries to move away from depending on oil because they can't be confident that the price will remain stable. And that's exactly what we saw after the Russian invasion of Ukraine. This sense that the global oil market and also the global gas market, even if prices were going to get low, was simply too volatile, too unstable to really depend on. I think this war has re-emphasized that point. But in the short term, the kind of demand destruction we've seen take place may not prove to be too durable because it hasn't really been driven by this larger structural shift away from oil, away from gas. In most cases, it's industries getting by with consuming less in the hopes that when the strait reopens, they can restart operations and go back to consuming what they were before.
0: Okay, so I want to focus in now on supply. We're done with demand. Tell me why the IEA

0: is predicting this oversupply of oil next year. You said demand might not hit exactly as high as it was before. Why is supply predicted to get so high?
1: Well, two reasons. One reason is that supply outside of the Middle East has been quite resilient. The United States is producing as much, if not more, oil now than it was last year. The same is true for other non-Middle East producers. When you look at places like Canada, Brazil, Guyana, even Venezuela, where oil production has been steadily increasing following the U.S. intervention last December, that all means that there's a pretty large amount of non-Middle Eastern crude already on the market. That gets us to the Middle East. Now, assuming that the Strait of Hormuz reopens, and that the U.S.-Iran deal is durable, the expectation is that all regional producers are going to want to restart production as quickly as possible. All of them have taken a pretty significant financial hit as the result of this war. The other part of this equation is the nature of the deal and the impact that it might have on Iran. Iran has for years struggled to export oil above a certain threshold because of U.S. sanctions and various other pressures. But if this deal reduces pressure on Iran, the reporting suggests that Iran's likely to get a sanctions waiver, that it's likely to have the U.S. end its blockade. That suggests there might even be more Iranian oil coming onto the market. So all of that suggests a lot of supply coming onto a market where demand may be suppressed, at least for a little while.
0: So the rest of the world has been producing more to make up for the gap in production out of the Middle East. That is likely to continue. The Middle East will come back online, and then Iran might be able to actually export more. All three of those things combined for this oversupply.
1: Precisely.
0: Let's get to the brass tacks here. What does this all mean for prices? Gas prices, food prices, flights, everything that's shot up since the start of this war.
1: Well, the price of oil has already fallen pretty considerably as the market tries to price in the reopening of the Strait of Hormuz. Prices have fallen from above $90 a barrel to below $80 a barrel.
0: Right.
1: It's a pretty significant reduction. They're likely to stay at that level for a while as the Strait reopens. There's still going to be lingering concern over the security of the waterway, the risk that the U.S.-Iran deal falls apart. Everyone involved in moving energy out of the Persian Gulf is going to be very worried that a war like this happens again. But given all of the supply that is likely to come out, and given that global oil demand may end up being suppressed, at least for a while, those are all factors that could contribute to a fairly rapid fall in prices.
0: Gregory Brew is a senior analyst at the Eurasia Group. The World is produced by GBH and PRX, broadcasting weekdays from the Nan and Bill Harris studio in Boston. I'm Carolyn Beeler. Join us back here tomorrow.
2: That was The World from PRX. The program was recorded earlier in the day.
3: This is Asian View from NHK World Japan. I'm Keiko Kitagawa. Chinese President Xi Jinping has given Myanmar's military-backed government his strong support. Xi made that commitment when he met leader Min Aung Hlaing in Beijing on Tuesday.
4: China firmly supports Myanmar in safeguarding its sovereignty and territorial integrity. It also strongly supports the country's new government in coordinating development and security, as well as finding a correct development path that suits its national conditions and is supported by its people.
3: The military regime held an election from last December to January, but the UN and Western countries question the vote's legitimacy because it excluded pro-democracy parties. Vietnam has postponed plans to restrict the use of gasoline-powered motorcycles that do not meet environmental standards in the capital city of Hanoi. The restriction was to begin in July. Hanoi will now roll out the low-emission zone in three phases. This year will see public awareness efforts followed by restrictions on commercial motorcycles in 2027 and a ban on substandard gas-powered bikes starting in 2028. Japan and South American economic bloc Mercosur are set to begin negotiations aimed at reaching an Economic Partnership Agreement, or EPA. Japanese Prime Minister Takaichi Sanae and Brazilian President Luiz Inácio Lula da Silva agreed on the issue when they met in France on Tuesday. Japan hopes to expand its exports of automobiles

0: one can rebuild.
1: People who didn't have insurance still, looking for how they might be able to return to the community.
0: Jo Hogan hopes her new house is ready soon, but it doesn't get her old life back. Fire forced family to move farther away.
2: I feel like I lost my daughter and my children.
0: She's nervous about the coming fire season, but looks forward to simple pleasures.
3: You know, I just can't wait to go home and go to bed.
0: Laura Howells, CBC News, Conception Bay North.
4: Team Canada is back on the pitch at the World Cup today, with Canada playing Qatar in Vancouver. And Canadian captain Alphonso Davies is cleared to play after a hamstring injury. And that is your World This Hour. I'm Neil Herland.
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6: I'm Elamine Abdul-Mahmoud, and this is Commotion. The Griffin Poetry Prize has been the most prestigious poetry prize in Canada for a long time. But for the past couple of years, the conversation was maybe less about the winners and the actual poetry, and more about a controversial decision to eliminate a prize that was only open to Canadians and create one big prize open to poets from anywhere in the world. Well, they have now reversed course. They brought back the Canadian Poetry Prize, worth $65,000, and kept the International Griffin Poetry Prize, that is worth twice that. Scott Griffin founded the prize back in 2001. He's been at its helm ever since. He's with me right here in studio. Good morning, Scott. Thank you for being here.
7: Nice to be here.
6: Because of course, listen, yeah. I want to start with this most recent development, the decision to go back to the way that the Griffin Poetry was originally structured, right? One prize for a Canadian poet, and then another one open to everybody. Why did you make that decision?
7: Well, I have to take you back to the beginning, which was 26 years ago. Hmm. And we established this prize with the following priorities. First, it had to focus on poetry. Poetry, which had really disappeared, basically, in Canada. It was no longer taught in the schools. Hmm. And we decided that it had to come in and be equal to, if not more important, than fiction and nonfiction.
6: Right.
7: So the emphasis was on poetry. The second thing was it had to be international. Hmm. And if it was international, then it had to include translations. And people warned us, don't go there. You can never compare poetry, the original, to the translation. So all of that was led to the fact that really Canadians weren't known as poets in the international scene. So we thought we should have this Canadian prize as well. But then after 22 years, we began to get some churn on that poetry prize. We had five poets, Canadian poets, who were on the shortlist two and three times. Yeah. We had a couple of poets who had won, several poets who had won more than once on that thing. So that led to the decision to have one big prize, which include Canadians, of course. But, and we thought we were providing an opportunity to Canadians to now be on the international stage with other countries.
6: Right.
7: But I think we were a little tone deaf in the sense that the Canadian poetry community saw that as a loss, not as an opportunity.
6: Right.
7: And so even though a Canadian won the big prize 2 years ago, and we had a couple of Canadians who were on the short list and whatnot, so I felt that, we can't have a big prize that's inviting everybody in the world to compete.
6: Sure.
7: And not have the Canadian community behind us and feel good about this prize.
6: The cost of it being that community was frustrated by the change.
7: And they felt it was a loss.
6: Right.
7: Okay.
6: And
7: so they pushed back on this, saying, we've lost our prize. We're no longer interested. which didn't make sense for us. And so
6: I want to go back to that framing.

0: you said about this being an opportunity when the changes were happening.
1: Yeah.
0: So in 2022, you did an interview with Marsha Lederman in the Globe and Mail, in which you said that by eliminating this Canada-only prize, that you were communicating the belief that Canadian poets can hold their own. Even with the change, the change back, do you still feel that way? Do you still feel like that is the case?
1: Yes, I do. I mean, in the first 3 years, a Canadian won one of those years.
0: Yeah.
1: So, and we have some great poets, but it's still, it's important to have the poetry community feeling good about this prize.
0: Yeah, it's meant to serve them.
1: Yeah.
0: Well,
1: that was the third priority. The first was poetry. Yeah. Yes. Second was international.
0: Yeah.
1: And the third was, hey, and we just assumed the poetry community would be happy with this.
0: Well, I'll tell you what has changed since 2022, Scott, is like one of the big changes is we've never had this many conversations about Canadian sovereignty in this country up until the past couple of years.
1: Yeah.
0: That's obviously been a pretty significant change. Does that change how you think about the role of this prize?
1: Well, not really, because I think poetry should be above the fray of politics, national boundaries. I mean, poetry is universal, and it's basically the essence of language and all languages.
0: Yeah.
1: Basically, poetry exists in all languages. And so, you know, bringing it down to whether Canadians are happy with the U.S. or with, you know, that's not really where I'm from.
0: If you feel like it's getting too in the weeds.
1: Yeah.
0: Yeah. I mean, it's a little bit awkward to quote you to yourself, and I'm going to do it. But around the time that you launched the prize, more than two decades ago, you said, poetry speaks to the soul of a nation and its people. And these days, at least in North America, it seems to me there is precious little that addresses the soul. When you think about that statement now, 25 years later, does that still feel true to you?
1: Yeah, but it applies to all nations, not just our nation versus that nation.
0: Yeah.
1: So, yeah.
0: Which I guess like that's why you feel the need this to say, you know, poetry can't get too involved in the specific politics of a place.
1: Yeah. I mean, politics enters everything, let's face it.
0: Of course.
1: But we were trying to raise the profile of poetry.
0: Yeah.
1: And that, you know, plays into the fact that we also have this, poetry and voice for the students.
0: Yeah.
1: So we were trying to address all parts of society, the young students, and this year we had 10,000 students learn a poem, and over 2,000 schools in Canada, bilingual.
0: Mm-hmm.
1: And then we have the first Canadian Book Prize.
0: Mm-hmm.
1: So that's the, you know, intermediate.
0: Yeah.
1: And then we have the Lifetime Achievement Prize.
0: Yeah.
1: So it's addressing all stages of a poet's life.
0: Yeah.
1: And we have now a Canadian prize. So, pretty much cover the whole gambit.
0: I want to play you a clip here. So the Irish poet and Nobel Prize winner, Seamus Heaney, came to Canada to accept that Lifetime Achievement Award, the Griffin's Lifetime Recognition Award. That was back in 2012. The day after, he was on the show As It Happens, and here's what he told Rick McInnes Ray.
2: You've received awards, degrees from around the world. How does it feel to receive this one?
3: Well, this one is, I think, special because of the passion of the individuals involved. Scott and Christine are the Griffins personally have made an immense contribution. It gives a verity to it, I tell you.
0: That's Seamus Heaney saying a verity to it, a verity to this prize. For people who might not know, the Griffin Prize, privately funded by you. You're the person who funds this thing. It's not like the Giller Prize, for example, which is done with the help of a corporate sponsor, or the Governor General's Literary Awards, which are depend on public funding. Why do you continue to do it? Why do you continue to fund poetry out of your own pocket?
1: Well, we grew up with poetry in the family.
0: Yeah.
1: My father used to recite it after dinner. And he had a rather perverse sense of humor. whenever we committed a misdemeanor, he made us memorize.

0: memorize a poem and recite it to the family before dinner.
1: That was the consequence.
0: That was the consequence. And I was growing up back then, what you would describe as a difficult child. So I learned a lot of poetry.
1: Yeah.
0: And one day, and he said, you know, you can choose your own poem. It has to be more than a few lines, of course. Being contrary, I decided I'm going to find some poetry that he doesn't know.
1: Mm.
0: And he had basically stopped at Eliot and Pound, so I went on to E. Cummings and Dylan Thomas and other, you know, Ferdinand Getty. And, I recited a poem by E. E. Cummings about the Depression, and he'd lived through the Depression. And I saw his eyes looked at me, and he was really touched by this poem.
1: Mm.
0: And I could see, he said, well, maybe this boy isn't so bad after all, you know? And it was a moment where he recognized and I recognized, and was a real bonding.
1: Yeah, there was a real connection there. Yeah. I should say that, like, some of the criticism after you decided to combine the two prizes for a little while, the criticism obviously was quite personal, because it's kind of directed at you. How does that affect you, Scott?
0: Oh, well, you know, I'm 80, almost 88.
1: Yeah.
0: You know,
1: that doesn't mean you're impervious. Come on.
0: Yeah. Well, no, but it didn't bother me. I mean, it bothered me that they didn't like it, but not personally.
1: I want to play you. I want to move on now. Talk about your hopes for the thing that poetry can do in the world. And so in 1943, the Royal Air Force airdropped little booklets over occupied France, which included Paul Éluard's poem, Liberté. Here's the journalist Xavier Donzelli, who was interviewed by Neil Sandel for a recent Ideas episode.
2: They used planes just like they were bombing the country, but no, they were not bombing anyone. They were just bombing people with literature, words, and poems.
1: Bombing people with literature, words, and poems. Listen to that. What occurs to you about our present-day context? Can you imagine the Canadian poetry having that power now?
0: I think poetry has incredible power, particularly if a country's under, under pressure for all kinds of reasons.
1: Yeah.
0: And we had the Lifetime Recognition poet this year, Zurita. He was tortured in the Pinochet junta. And he, incredible torture. And he's written a line of poetry that is 1 kilometer long, embedded in the rock of the Atacama Desert, which is in Chile. And so poetry has infinite dimensions, infinite touches to the soul, infinite touches to humanity.
1: Yeah.
0: That's why it is so, that's why I call it the essence of language.
1: Mm.
0: And so, you know, I think, yes, it has tremendous potential.
1: When you look at this moment now, what do you think needs to happen within this complex ecosystem that Canadian poetry lives in, if poetry is going to do that work that you're talking about, the work that you believe it can do? What's the thing that needs to shift, do you think?
0: Well, I would like to say that the poetry in voice, the children's recitation, which is in over 2,000 schools now, that will be the future readership of poetry and create some poets. But readership is important, because poets, like all artists, need an audience.
1: Mm-hmm.
0: And these days, there's not a lot of people buying poetry, fewer people reading it, and virtually nobody reciting it.
1: Mm-hmm.
0: So, you know, I think this poetry and voice children's thing is just as important as the poetry prize.
1: Mm-hmm.
0: And for that reason, it will provide a readership.
1: There's virtually nobody reciting it. I'm not saying that you committed any misdemeanor here, but would you recite a few words, a few lines that mean something to you to close us out? Anything that you want? Anything that comes to mind for you?
0: If I have made my lady intricate, imperfect, various things which chiefly wrong your eyes, frailer than most deep dreams are frail, song.

0: Tongue's less firm than your body's whitest song upon my mind. If I have failed to notice, then let the world say his most wise music stole nothing from death. You only will create who are so perfectly alive, my shame. Lady, through whose profound and fragile lips the sweet, small, clumsy feet of April came into the ragged meadow of my soul.
1: Scott Griffin, without a single note, but yeah. What poem was that?
0: E. Cummings.
1: Thank you so much for doing that. Thank you so much for coming in today. I really appreciate your time, Scott.
0: Okay.
1: That was
0: my pleasure.
1: Absolutely unbelievable. Scott Griffin is the founder of the Griffin Poetry Prize. For more on the recent changes to that prize, go to CBC Books. I'm El Amin Abdul Mahmoud, and this is Commotion. And we're going to switch gears now. Please stand for our second national anthem.

0: Look, I grew up with that, and most likely you did too. That is a classic theme for Hockey Night in Canada. Saturday nights are going to feel a little different for Canadians, and that's because it was just announced that starting next season, the CBC will no longer broadcast NHL games, and that includes Hockey Night in Canada. Simon Haupt is here, but he's got a tear in his eye to talk about the end of an era. Simon, it's good to see you, pal. How are you doing?
1: It's nice to see you. I'm sorry that we're meeting on this occasion. I feel like I've come to a funeral for a friend.
0: I was going to say, like, we chatted a little bit earlier, and then the theme started to play, and then, like, there's a sadness over your eyes. So let's talk about how we got here, because Hockey Night in Canada, it's been airing on CBC for 74 years. It's gone now. What led to this moment, man?
1: I should say, you know, if you talk to the nice folks at CBC, they will tell you it's not totally gone. The Hockey Night in Canada brand itself will live on in some form, but you're absolutely right.
0: That you don't seem to be buying it, which is okay. Yeah.
1: No comment on the nice folks at CBC.
0: Sure. What led to this moment?
1: What led to this? Yeah. I would say, in one word, I would say capitalism led to this moment.
0: Oh, yeah, that whole thing.
1: Yeah. Listen, you know, if you want to know how we got to this, I would say this goes back a good 10, 12 years. Mm. You'll recall back in 2013, Rogers Communications swept in and bought the national rights to the NHL.
0: How could I forget?
1: $5.2 billion for 12 years. Yeah. They were nice enough at the time to share some of those broadcasts with CBC, or more to the point, CBC was nice enough to open its airwaves, hand it over to Rogers, and they continued with the tradition of Hockey Night in Canada, at least on Saturday nights, right? Yeah. Rogers continued with Sunday night hockey and Wednesday night hockey, but, you know, this tradition continued. But, you know, that was $5.2 billion 12 years ago, and then Rogers last year renewed its deal at the end of the 12-year term for another 12 years, and they paid $11 billion for another 12 years. So, you know, if you do the math, I don't know how you do the math, because that's about $900 million a year.
0: Oh, my God.
1: You're buying, you know, a few hundred hockey games. Yeah. I don't know how you, as they say, monetize that.
0: Yeah.
1: And it's hard to listen. Rogers needs to make money, and they feel that by putting the games on CBC, they're not going to make enough money, so they need to keep it all for themselves on their Sportsnet Plus service.
0: But this is really the end. Like, Hockey Night in Canada is not moving over from CBC to Sportsnet. That's not the thing that's happening.
1: That is not happening. No, CBC is not selling the brand. Correct.
0: Yeah. So what do you say to people who might think, you know what, who cares what channel their hockey's on, it's whether it's Sportsnet or CBC? They just want to watch the game. What do you say to those people?
1: Listen, I would say you just spent a good 15 minutes talking about the soul of our country expressed through poetry.
0: Yeah.
1: I would say even for non-hockey fans, there is something profound, or that has been over the last several decades, about the nation gathering. Even if you're not a hockey fan, you know, hockey would often be just on a Saturday night. You know, it was a punctuation. Yeah. It was the kind of momentary pause. It was our Sabbath for many of us.
0: It was.
1: Right?
0: Yeah.
1: And it was also, I mean, you know, pick your metaphor. It was the campfire around which we, you know, we all gathered and told stories about ourselves. This was who we are. You know, we were a rough and tumble nation, and we saw that expressed every Saturday night.
0: If there's a goal that everyone remembers, right? Like there's a way that hockey has become a metaphor through which a nation expresses itself, and maybe Hockey Night in Canada became the very symbol of that expression. Is that the cultural significance that this show holds? Is that the

0: like this idea of like it is a Sabbath of sorts. It is a Sabbath of sorts for a country, or at least it was for a really long time.
1: It was for a very long time. That's right. And then that did start to go away, frankly, when listen, we just played the old theme.
0: Yeah.
1: That went away in I think it was 2007, right? Yeah. Because CBC felt that they couldn't afford the rights that Dolores Claman, one of the composers, wanted. So Bell Canada at the time. Swept in, paid $2.5 million, bought the rights, and it moved to TSN. I don't know about you, but when I watch a hockey game on TSN and I hear that, I'm still uncomfortable, right? It's just, it's like, you know,
0: it
1: dad's gone
0: fit.
1: Off
0: I can't go
1: and
0: like,
1: married.
0: Something is not fit.
1: It just, you know, it's like, yeah, it's not the same.
0: That's the
1: thing.
0: Analogy you want to use? That's
1: well, listen, my parents are still together, so I, but it, you know, but it's sad. It's like something doesn't, you know, is not right here.
0: Yeah.
1: So we've seen a kind of pulling apart of this institution bit by bit.
0: A parceling off, if you will. Yeah.
1: Yes. Yeah. And this is kind of the final death blow. Yeah.
0: I want to shift a little bit to talk about the show that is going to be filling Hockey Night in Canada's time slot. So right now it's an unnamed project. It's featuring, quote, Canadian athletes competing at home and at the biggest events around the world. What do you think CBC's trying to do with this new show?
1: Don't
0: mince your words. Don't hold back. Get in there.
1: Listen, 12 years ago when CBC lost the rights to the NHL, they made a declaration that, okay, we're out of pro sports. You know, you have to remember, it's not so far, so long ago that CBC broadcast the World Cup. Right? They used to have the Grey Cup. They used to be in the business of pro sports back before it was a real business. Mm. And they've signaled, understandably, because they're primarily supported by taxpayer dollars, that they can't play in that game. And also, they need to commit even more to nation building. Yeah. And by, so, you know, 12 years ago, they said, look, we're going to focus on amateur athletes, on Olympics, and bring these untold stories of the athletes that, you know, others are not covering.
0: Yeah.
1: And so that's what they've done. CBC Sports has done a great job of really covering the stories of our amateur athletes, bringing those to life. And obviously that finds the most powerful expression, the most obvious expression with the Olympics. But CBC is there day in and day out. And so this will be their weekly check-in on the amateur sector, the Olympic athletes, Paralympic athletes. Listen, it won't be live because I don't think a lot of international sports occurs.
0: Are perfectly timed for Hockey Night in Canada.
1: For Saturday night, exactly.
0: Yeah, exactly.
1: You know, it'll be a highlights show and I guess we'll see.
0: In their joint statement, CBC and Sportsnet mentioned the Winter Olympics as a contributing factor. Do you think Canada's performance at Milano Cortina 2026 like played a role in making them go, you know what, there's something here to create this new series?
1: I think CBC knows that the Olympics and anything Olympic adjacent is the most dependable way to draw a mass audience for sports.
0: Yeah.
1: Milano Cortina, you know, was not just seen on CBC. It was seen on, this is the other thing, you know, CBC, when it has the Olympic rights, it shares those with Sportsnet and TSN, Bell and Rogers.
0: Hmm.
1: It won't be doing that in this case, but they didn't need Milena Cortina to tell us, A, we love hockey, and B, we love the Olympics.
0: I mean, it's good to be reminded. I suppose, bringing it back to just hockey, is CBC losing Hockey Night in Canada a win for anybody?
1: I think it's a loss for, you know, for all of us. I think it makes all of us poorer. We'll see whether it makes Rogers richer. I don't understand the math. They apparently do. So good for them. But look, from now on, you will have to pay to watch something that, is a part of the soul of the country.
0: I think that what I'm hearing in your voice, I've got like a minute left here. What I'm hearing in your voice is grief, right? Like, I think like atop all the other things, atop the fine reporting that you have done on top of all of this, there's also like, there's this note of grief of just kind of like, hey, remember what this thing gave us. Do you think that's what people are sort of feeling around this right now?
1: Look, you don't want to be trapped by nostalgia, but you do want to pay your respects to something that lives in all of us. You know, Hockey Night in Canada didn't just gather

0: us all around, you know, on a Saturday night. It gave us the instant replay. It, you know, it gave us a whole lot of technical advancements. It was extraordinary in its time.
1: Yeah.
0: And I think it's important to pay respects to that.
1: Simon, it was really nice to have you here and also nice to grieve with you for a minute, you know, really appreciate it.
0: Thank you for the mixed pleasure.
1: I hope you, that's actually how I want everyone to leave the show. Go like, hey, thanks for the mixed pleasure of being here. Really appreciate your time, man. Thanks again.
0: Good to see you.
1: Of course. Simon Haupt is a journalist covering sports and the business of sports over the Globe and Mail. He was right here in our Toronto studio. That is it for the show today. We'll be back tomorrow. And tomorrow we're going to talk about the New York Knicks because, you know, I don't know if you heard, but they won after 53-year wait. And there's a really strong cultural significance to that particular one. I'm really excited to have that conversation. In the meantime, I'm El Amin Abdul Mahmoud. This show is called Commotion. We'll be back tomorrow. See you then.
2: 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I'm Saroja Coelho. 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
3: 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I'm your host, Gavin Crawford. Today, we're listening to episode 5 of Split Screen, The Bachelor of Buckingham Palace. It's about a 2014 British reality TV show, I Wanna Marry Harry. It was a bachelor-type dating show, except the bachelor in question was none other than Prince Harry. Well, at least that's what the contestants were told. In reality, the 12 women, who were all American, by the way, had been duped into dating a lookalike. So when it came time for the series finale, the contestants were in for a shock. This is episode 5, Not So Happily Ever After.
4: So, here we are, finally. Natalia and I are just about to start watching the last episode of the show. I'm not really sure how I feel about it. I mean, part of me is thinking, for the love of God, can this just be over already? But I'm also still dying to know whether the girls have actually fallen for it. If they have, how are they going to feel about Matt's big reveal? Will we actually see some heartbreak on screen? Or are they just going to shrug it off as if it's no big deal? After a bunch of eliminations, our three remaining finalists are Kelly, the producer's favourite, the one who's most convinced that she's just spent the last 7 weeks dating a prince.
5: Going home is not an option. I want to move to England tomorrow. Can't tolerate losing. I'm the only girl here for the right reason.
4: Karina, the contestant Matt went on the boat ride down the Thames with, the one he seems most attracted to.
6: Karina looks absolutely stunning and she's got a really sexy twinkle in her eyes.
4: And Kimberly, the contestant that we've been hearing from since episode 1 of this podcast.
7: I can never tell if you're interested or not.
5: No,
7: but I think you play it well because I'm intrigued.
4: With the finale underway, Kelly, Karina, and Kimberly are summoned for one last meeting. It's late in the evening, and the women sit across from each other in a small yellow-paneled room. There are candelabras, ornate paintings on the walls, and a grand fireplace framing the shot. The women exchange looks with one another. They're nervous.
8: What would you do to be with him?
5: I would do anything to be with him.
8: It's a terrifying feeling. She really is crazy about him.
4: The tension is palpable, almost unbearably so. At long last, Kingsley, the butler, arrives wearing a crisp white shirt, a black tie, and a very serious-looking morning suit. And with that, it's time.
9: Matt will make his final choice.
6: It's going to be a really tough decision.
9: And he will reveal his true identity.
4: As reality shows go, this final episode feels long. There's a lot of steps Matt has to go through before he can reveal his big secret. First, the contestants need to be whittled down from 3 to 2. With a nod from Kingsley, Kelly is the first to be called in for a private chat with Matt.
5: Like, I think that you're like the ultimate man. And I like everything about you.
6: I just want you to like me for who I am.
5: That's all that you've portrayed to me.
4: Given how invested

0: that Kelly's been throughout this whole thing. I'm practically watching through my fingers as Matt gets ready to break the news.
1: I just have to look at what's in front of me and make the gut instinct on the girls in front of me, and I think that's what's right for me.
2: Mm-hmm.
1: And my gut instinct naturally draws me to the other two girls.
2: I did not see that coming. That sucks so deeply.
0: I'm not going to lie, that was not as sensational as what you think could have happened. At this point, Matt is not going to be revealing his true identity to Kelly. That privilege is actually for the winning contestant only. With Matt's first elimination done, Kelly just calmly walks away. There's no hug, no tears, no sudden breakdown. It's almost anticlimactic. As endings go, it's a good one for Kelly. After how she's been portrayed in this show so far, in this moment, she walks away with her pride intact.
2: I've liked everything about him, and I don't know what else I could have done differently.
0: Now that Kelly's gone, it's a head-to-head between Kimberly and Karina. Matt has one final decision left to make. Who will he crown as his princess?
3: Ladies, you look wonderful.
4: Thank you.
3: Sir is waiting for you in the main garden.
0: In honour of the occasion, the producers decide to give the grounds a complete makeover. Somewhat inexplicably, given it's only September, the manor is decked out in a frosty winter wonderland theme. There's fur shrugs, fairy lights, and an absurd amount of fake snow everywhere. Karina, the girl from the Thames boating date, is first to be summoned for her private chat with Matt.
1: You stood out from the very start. And I think you're one in a million.
0: He does look like he's going to throw up.
1: And I've come to a decision after a huge amount of deliberation and thought.
0: Oh, Karina.
1: And I'm going to ask you to leave the estate.
0: Even without the twist revealed, it's absolutely gutting. She's devastated. Considering how close they've grown during the course of the show, Matt's decision surprises me. And it seems like it surprises Karina too.
5: That's a horrible feeling, to know that you were wrong all along. I, like, believe in something that was, like, just in my head.
0: Kimberly is the last one left standing, which means it's time for the moment we've all been waiting for.
1: I'm not Prince Harry.
6: Oh, my God.
1: My name is Matthew.
6: Are you serious right now?
1: I'm an environmental consultant. I'm not from any status,
7: wealth, or title.
1: Everything else you have seen is the real me, though. They've just been some small fabrication.
0: The words, quote-unquote, small fabrications, like the whole show, the constant gaslighting and every single stunt for every episode over the course of a whole series. For that, and the humiliation that you have now had, the fact that you could be put into this position where you believe that it was Prince Harry for so long in a competitive environment, trying to think that you are going for this guy's heart. Don't worry, small fabrication. Oh, Jesus. And there's an added twist.
8: But what even Matt doesn't know is if she accepts him for who he really is, they'll be rewarded with $250,000.
0: Ridiculous. I love just throwing in money.
1: Does it change anything for you?
0: I want to throw up.
2: Not at all. I still like you just the same.
0: And with that, like a scene ripped straight out of a royal fairy tale, Matt and Kimberly ride off in a horse and carriage, a quarter of a mil richer, as fireworks light up the night sky. Okay, we get it, there's fireworks.
6: You still have a British accent, though.

0: This is exactly, okay, exactly the same.
1: That finale was rubbish.
2: To reach the final was, I mean, that was also a surreal experience for me in and of itself. The finale, I think, was the biggest shock of all, out of everything for me. I think, honestly, that was one of the most magical moments of my life. Who has a moment like that? You know, it really was something out of a fairy tale. It was so unexpected. And then you have this huge sense of relief that the process is over.
1: Kimberly may have been crowned the winner, but once filming wraps, it's not long before she and all the other contestants come crashing back to reality.
2: Karina and I went back to the hotel after that last episode. We were allowed to speak with each other at that point. And she told me, she's like, Kim, and we were laughing hysterically about this. She goes, I'll be honest. She goes, I was just really upset because I really thought that it was Prince Harry. She goes, now that I know it's just some guy, I'm not upset at all anymore.
1: After weeks of filming, countless dates, catfights and competition, the women are finally ready to come home. One by one, they're put on separate flights back to the States. They pack their bags, wave goodbye to Reading, and get ready for their return home. It isn't long, however, before the insanity of what they've just been through starts to sink in.
2: That was a very scary time, I think. I try to go along with my daily routine and get back to my life as best as I could.
1: There's a looming realization that now the shoot is over, the women's time at the Manor House is about to be broadcast in front of millions of people.
2: Until they actually announced that it was, a part of me didn't think that the show was actually going to be aired. You get these mixed emotions. You have your friends, your family, people that are really excited for you, but you're terrified to actually see the finished product.
1: Up until now, the women think they've been cast in a show called Dream Date. None of them knew the show's real title.
2: When I found out over the radio that it was called I Want to Marry Harry, I pulled over to the side of the road and I called my mom. I was like, oh my God, this is going to be terrible. The name of the show is horrible. It's going to be awful. They're saying all these horrible things about us.
1: Even before the first episode is released, public vitriol begins pouring out from both sides of the Atlantic. Just the trailer is enough to send people into a frenzy.
3: There were really mean people on social media and Twitter. So that part wasn't great. You know, no one wants to get hate mail.
1: Megan, who, as you know by now, isn't afraid to speak her mind, is cast as the villain of the show. She becomes a particular target of hateful comments.
3: I knew going into it, it wasn't going to be sunshine and ice cream, but that doesn't feel good.
1: Even though she's technically the winner, Kimberly isn't spared either. None of the girls are.
2: You are getting a lot of comments from people saying, you know, this is so stupid. I can't wait to see these girls make a fool of themselves. They deserve all the heartbreak in the world.
1: What was your reaction to reading those comments?
2: I kind of expected the reaction to be to go in that direction, of course. I mean, I would have thought the exact same thing.
1: Of course, if you were chosen and cast on this show because you wanted to marry Harry, fine. But you weren't. You were cast on this because you just wanted to have a great dating experience and meet somebody nice.
2: Right. And you constantly feel like you're defending yourself about it and trying to explain to people at that time what I was feeling. I was still confused. And it was like, I didn't really know if it was him. Sometimes I did, sometimes I didn't. And people would ask, like, well, what do you mean? Like, it's hard to explain what that whole process was actually like. Understanding that is very difficult unless you've actually gone through it. And so I have, over the years, gotten a lot of questions about, like, the whole setup, the whole brainwashing process. And I do think a lot of it, some of it has to do with being young. We were all very young going on the show, very impressionable at the time. So there is that aspect of, I guess, being a little naive. And then there's the ethical question of, is it ethical to do this on a show to people?
1: Remember in a previous episode, we talked about duty of care, how production companies have a responsibility to take care of contestants during and

after filming. It's probably obvious by this point, but actively choosing to conceal the title of the show from contestants, well, that in my mind feels like a pretty obvious violation of the producer's duty of care. Show titles change during the course of production from time to time, but as we heard from Danny in episode 2, the title for this show was the very first thing he had thought of. By naming the series I Wanna Marry Harry, producers are suggesting

0: they could lie to us. Like, I thought, like, that was something that you didn't do, like, on reality TV.
1: I ask Megan if she feels like she's owed an apology by the producers. Given everything the women have been through, her answer surprises me.
0: I could see how other women felt betrayed and lied to by production. I kind of went into it as, like, this is the job. I'm here to experience these things, give a reaction, make great TV, and get out of here as unscathed as possible. So I kind of looked at it as a transactional relationship. I didn't take any of it personally.
1: As far as Megan is concerned, you make a devil's bargain when you sign up for a reality TV show. You have to go in with your eyes open, she says, because you're agreeing to take part in something knowing you won't have control over how the final product is packaged. I understand that. Megan is right. You do have to be careful when signing up for a reality TV competition. But even so, I think there's something about the way this show was marketed that meant that the women never really stood a chance against the public. And that's just not a gut feeling either. It's something I heard explicitly from one of the show's producers.
2: As we get further into the edit, into post-production, I think that the British sensibility of, oh, these American girls are so dumb. They believe this is Prince Harry. How could these girls be so gullible? That sort of led the way in terms of story and in terms of story structure.
1: That's Rebecca Eisen. Before working on I Wanna Marry Harry, she produced shows like The Bachelor and The Bachelorette. As far as Rebecca is concerned, the women never really stood a chance against the public. According to her, the way the show was structured and edited all but guaranteed they'd be a laughingstock.
2: We set out to make a fairy tale love story that had a little spice, had a little sass, but in the end, had the potential to still be a fairy tale and still have a happy TV ending. And because we spent so much time making fun of our cast members, it was difficult to fall in love with them and to root for them to either find love or find a connection. We could barely like them, let alone get invested in them and their stories.
1: As for whether the women ever really bought into the idea that Matt was a prince,
2: I just didn't remember them being so convinced. And period. I just didn't remember them being so convinced.
1: Look, I will be honest with you. When Rebecca said that in our interview, I truly had no idea how to process it. All this time I've been trying to think about whether the women really did believe Matt was Prince Harry. And now, one of the producers, one of the people literally making the show, says that even she doesn't think that any of them bought it. That seems wild. I mean, just how much reality was there really in this dating show? The women became a national laughingstock because everyone thought they'd fallen for this ridiculous deception. But now it seems, not even the producers felt like they'd been hoodwinked. So what were we laughing at after all? After I wrapped up my interview with Rebecca, Natalia and I sent out a bunch of emails and messages trying to find anyone else who'd actually worked on the show. Not Danny, not the contestants, people who were in the room whilst the filming was happening. It takes us months before we hear back from people, but eventually I get a response back from another producer, a guy called James Peters. After a few pleasantries, I tell James why I reached out to him. I tell him one of the things I'm most interested in, the reason why I'm making this podcast in the first place, is to try to work out whether any of the girls actually believed they were dating a prince.
3: I think throughout filming, how well the central premise, the lie, the ruse was working sort of changed. Sometimes we thought, oh yeah, definitely. And then other times we think, oh, what if none of them believe it? And I think also this, the critique of, oh, silly Americans, says more about a British audience than it does about Americans.
1: I asked James what he means. Did he doubt that the woman ever believed Matt was a prince? James explains it was his job to set up the date,

0: On one of these dates, Kimberly and two other contestants were taken to London for a day trip. Just as the day is wrapping up, Kimberly and the others are bundled into the back of a car, ready to be sent back to Reading.
1: And then they were in the back of a car, just waiting to get the queue to send them off. I sort of, you know, sighed, chilling out, turned round, and right behind me, next to where the car was parked, was a card shop. It's a sort of shops that sell tourist tat. And in the window facing the car, floor to ceiling, were loads of cardboard face masks with the eyes cut out of members of the royal family, including, obviously, what seemed like about 700 Prince Harry's. And I just remember thinking, oh my God! Sort of turning back round, trying to cover the car with my body in a sort of subtle, don't look this way, in between the card shop and the finalists, and sort of manically motioning to one of my colleagues to get the driver to sort of drive forward 20 feet away from this shop. Yeah, just ridiculously stressful. I remember at the end of the day saying to one of the execs, you know, oh my God, this happened. And they were a bit like, oh, don't worry about it.
0: This sighting risked having the whole house of cards come toppling down. But James is told, don't worry about it. So he just crosses his fingers and hopes no one has seen it. As I later find out, one of them had.
2: That was a big moment for me.
0: Here's Kimberly again, the winner of the show.
2: I think when I actually did see the mask, it was like it jolted me right back into reality. And it really just opened up my eyes to what was happening. And it was like, oh my God, that's what Prince Harry looks like. This guy is not Prince Harry. My jaw just like to the floor, because it was just such validation, you know, like thinking that you're going crazy this whole time and that you're the stupid one. And just having that moment, I just felt so justified in all my questions and all my resistance to everything. And so when I got back to the estate, they had one of the producers come into my room and she sat me down and she was very clever. I give her so much credit. She said to me, so I'm hearing that you saw some kind of a mask of Prince Harry's head with no eyeballs. So she spun it as if it were such a crazy, disturbing thing that I witnessed and made it sound as if like I wasn't well psychologically. And, you know, are you okay? You know, is this really getting to you? Have you not been sleeping well? And I knew at that moment what she was trying to do. So I didn't fight it. I didn't want her to think that I was going to go back and tell the other girls or that I was going to say something on camera or to Matt about it. And I just said, you know, yeah, you know, maybe that's what it was. Maybe I'm just really tired. And they're like, you know, he looks different. I think the authority bubble burst just a little bit at that point. I just thought like, okay, they're grasping at straws here. They know I'm onto them now. And it felt kind of good to regain that power back. And it's like you're on the same page now. It's like, okay, I'll keep this little secret. I won't say anything, but just letting you know, I know.
0: It seems like this whole show was a fabrication. Everyone from the producers to the contestants was just playing along. But once I Wanna Marry Harry was released, none of that really mattered anymore. The women got judged as if they really did believe that they were dating a prince. That's what we were told, and none of us questioned it. So what does this all mean? What does this story say about us, about reality TV, and the way that we consume it?
3: 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Split Screen, The Bachelor of Buckingham Palace is produced by Energy in Motion and Vespucci. It's hosted by Scott Bryan. Their team includes Natalia Rodriguez, Ivor Manley, Winnie Simon, Thomas Curry, and Matt Willis. And if you want to know what other podcasts CBC has in store,

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0: Radio 1. I'm Saroja Coelho. Next, from the BBC, People Fixing the World.
1: Every year, around 5 million people are bitten by snakes. Hundreds of thousands are left with life-changing injuries, and unfortunately, many of them die. So today we'll meet the snake man of Nepal and a scientist in Malaysia as we hear about ways to prevent and treat snake bites.
2: We want to see zero snake bite death, and once there is no death at all because of snake bite, we'll celebrate that day. We want everyone to be snake protector.
1: From the BBC World Service, I'm Myra Anubi, and this is People Fixing the World. What would you do if you came face to face with a snake? Would you run, scream, maybe attack it? The first few moments are really important. One wrong decision could mean you get bitten, and some snake bites can cause paralysis, and in some serious cases, death. In 2017, the World Health Organization added snake bite to its list of neglected tropical diseases, putting it in the same category as rabies and dengue fever. And the people worst affected tend to be among the poorest in the world, farmers and laborers living and working alongside snakes in the tropical regions across sub-Saharan Africa and Asia. For instance, Nepal is home to around 90 species of snake, including venomous ones. 40,000 people are bitten every year, with anything between 1,000 to 3,000 fatalities annually. But get this, a lot of snake bite incidents are actually preventable. It's something that one man in Nepal has been trying for a long time to build awareness of. Dev Narayan Mandal has a simple but creative way of getting communities to change the way they respond when a snake turns up in their village. We sent our reporter, Craig Langren, to the very south of the country, close to the border with India, a region called Terai, to meet the snake man and see his work in action.
3: I'm sitting outside with Dev in a small village just a few miles from Janakpur, which is famous for being the birthplace of the Hindu goddess Sita. We're sat on a small table in front of some traditional wooden buildings which comprise Dev's office. It's hot here, and it's humid too. The perfect habitat for snakes. Dev grew up in this part of the country, but left as a teenager to work in wildlife conservation in India. But he kept hearing the same news again and again from back home.
2: Every day that one person died in that village, I knew that if I leave my job and come back to my village and I start working on the ground, spreading all my information, I can save people dying from snake bite.
3: So in 2012, Dev decided it was finally time to come home. He set up an organisation called Mithila Wildlife Trust, and his initial plan was simple. Working alone, he'd go village to village, talking to people about snakes. However, it turned out that nobody wanted to listen, so he decided to change his approach.
2: I personally started rescuing snake because I had experienced that when I am rescuing snake, there is always 50 to 100 people standing around. And then I changed my strategy. So instead of walking through the villages and begging everyone to listen, I started rescuing snake. Mm-hmm. And when I was going to rescue snakes, they were already gathering. So I was rescuing snake, keeping snake in center, mm-hmm. and then explaining all my information. So it was easier for me to do awareness program. So my main motto was awareness program.
3: And that's the insight at the heart of everything Dev does. The snake rescues aren't just about removing a dangerous animal. They're a way into starting a conversation. Each rescue draws a crowd, and each crowd becomes a classroom. Literally, as we were sat here chatting, a call came in on WhatsApp to the snake rescue hotline, and apparently there's been a sighting of what looks like a venomous snake inside somebody's house. So we're about to jump in the car and head down there.
4: Before we leave, Dev quickly shows me the kit he's going to pack to take with us.
5: Oh yeah, so this is what you've got in your hand.

0: Really long gloves that look like they'd go up to the elbow.
1: And snake bag, and this is a rescue hook.
0: Right,
1: snake
0: okay. Hook. It looks a bit like, you know, Captain Hook.
1: Yeah, yes.
0: I wouldn't want to be on the end of that.
1: Yes.
2: After about 45 minutes or so, we reach the village. Biswajit, the young guy who made the call, pulls up on a motorbike and leads us down a narrow alleyway towards his house.
1: Okay, let's get down and see the rescue.
3: वो ही मैं से है यार.
4: सांप का.
5: I was with my mom and sister. We were very frightened when we saw the snake. We had the number for Dev, so we called and spoke to him.
2: The snake's been spotted under a large wooden cabinet in the courtyard. Dev's lead catcher, Subodh, a quiet, experienced guy who's been working with Dev for years, starts carefully digging through rubble and debris, trying to find it.
0: Just standing right at the back of the crowd that's gathered as they're just trying to pry up this large slab of concrete to see if the snake's under there. I'm standing as far back as I can, but even here it's mildly terrifying, to be honest. Not the best with snakes. Probably not the best person to be doing this story, but there you go.
2: And then Subodh holds something up.
6: Nepali name.
7: Non-venomous snake, keelback, Nepali name Todia Sarpa. This is a non-venomous water snake. We'll release it back near water.
0: The snake he's pulled out looks like a large grey worm, to be honest. It's absolutely tiny. And he's just letting it crawl all over his hand. So there they are, right at the bottom of this silver bin. Six of them.
2: While Subodh rescues the snakes, Dev is already working the crowd, handing out posters and talking to the 30-odd villagers gathered around.
1: We have posters including all the venomous and non-venomous snakes. So I taught them how to take reference of this poster and identify whether it is venomous or non-venomous snakes.
2: But it's not safe for these snakes to go back into the pond behind the house. Too many people have seen them now. So we drive to a quiet wetland nearby.
1: We try to maintain the distance between rescue and release. And if you release in the same pond, someone will go and kill the snake.
8: Right, okay.
1: So now, as you can see, no one is here. So no one even come to know whether we have released here or not. And before anyone see the snake, it will already slither and hide in the grass.
0: The snakes are being gently tipped back into the water. There they go, they're just floating off in the water there, swimming away.
2: While we're driving back, another call comes in on the hotline. Dev tells me they usually get two or three calls every day. This time, someone's reporting a python up a tree on a farm about an hour or so north from where we are. The light's fading by the time we arrive. As with the first call out, the snake catcher's arrival draws a crowd.
0: But even from here, I can see a massive beige-coloured snake sort of lying down lazily on one of the long branches of this tree that's sort of leaning out across the path in front of us.
1: That's Burmese python. Yeah, in photo it was looking very bigger. Mm-hmm. Now it's very small in size, and we are going to take it out from this farm and release straight away in the forest.
0: So they're just trying to slowly, gently coax the snake down off its comfortable perch and through the plastic funnel and into the black bag. Oh, there it is, and he's got it in his hand. It's wriggling around a little bit. And there we go. Bit of a wriggle, but in it goes eventually. It's gone relatively quietly, actually. I was expecting a bit more drama, to be honest.
2: It turns out that this is just a baby, not a danger to anyone, but the farm workers are frightened. Without Dev's team, this snake would have almost certainly been killed.

0: and the farm workers would have been at greater risk of being bitten. Dev has trained up a network of almost 40 rescuers spread across more than 300 villages. But these rescues are only one part of what Dev does. The other half is education, running workshops in the villages, teaching people how to identify snakes and what to do if they're bitten. We jump in the car and drive over to one. On the way, I asked Div about safety. In 14 years, has anyone on his team ever been bitten?
1: We have rescued more than 10,000 snakes throughout Nepal now. And there is not even a single bite. Like, we are 100% dedicated, and like, we are 100% focused on the snakes.
2: So we've just driven for about 45 minutes and we're at a school in a small village. It's about 7 o'clock, so it's just got dark, but the school playground is still full of children as well as adults.
0: It feels like the whole village has turned out. People are sitting around in plastic chairs in the school courtyard, and there's a faint smell of wood smoke drifting in from the nearby houses.
2: Everyone seems pretty excited, and there we go. A picture of a king cobra has popped up on the makeshift projector screen.
0: Dev plugs in the projector and starts running through pictures of local snakes. What's venomous, what's not, and crucially, what to do if you're bitten. And then he plays a video. It tells the story of a young man who gets bitten by a snake. His family take him to a faith healer instead of the hospital. By the time they eventually do get him to a doctor, it's too late. He dies. But if they'd brought him in just a little bit earlier, his life could have been saved. And that's the message Dev is trying to get across. In this part of Nepal, a snake bite isn't always treated as a medical emergency. It's treated as a spiritual curse. So the first instinct isn't always to rush to hospital. It's to call a priest, and that costs time.
1: 42% cases directly go to traditional faith healers and waste their first important hour in snake bite cases. First hour is known as golden hour.
0: After the workshop, I speak to one of the villagers, a softly spoken middle-aged man called Ram Yadav.
3: I learnt today that if you delay getting treatment, it can lead to death. Now we have awareness, and we know we should take the patient to hospital immediately to get treatment. Before, people used to kill the snake first, but now we have understood we should not kill them.
4: So Craig Langren, who brought us that report, has since slithered into the studio. Craig, I'm happy that you didn't come with a snake. Usually I know you bring back stuff from your trip.
0: There's no way you would have caught me with a snake, Myra. I'm absolutely terrified of them. You know, when I was on that first call out and six snakes were pulled out of somebody's courtyard, I was hiding right at the back of the crowd. So no need to worry about that.
4: I mean, the other thing that really struck me really about this project is it's not just about protecting the people. It's actually about rescuing snakes.
0: Yeah, that's a really important part of it. You know, so the vast majority of the snakes Dev's team rescue are completely harmless. But without that rescue service, they'd be killed out of fear. But snakes play a vital role in the ecosystem. They keep rodent populations down, and that in turn protects crops. So protecting snakes actually protects food supplies too.
4: And Dev, you know, Nepal's snake man, he speaks so fondly of these creatures. He says that deaths have dropped, which is quite impressive, the stats that he gives. But these are his numbers, right?
0: Yes, they are, Myra. So Dev told me that he and his team physically visit every snake bite treatment centre and every faith healer across the district. And what they found is that the mortality rate in their areas dropped from, say, around 11% to basically zero. But it's worth pointing out that these aren't peer-reviewed statistics. It's community-collected data. And if you go to the official government figures, they tell a slightly different story. So Dev says that the government records around 200 snake bite deaths a year in Nepal, whereas his data suggests the real number might be closer to

0: 23,000.
1: That is a massive gap between 200 and 3,000. Why is that the case?
0: According to Dev, it's because lots of snakebite victims in the region never even make it to hospital in the first place. So they either die at home or at a faith healer's place. And those deaths often aren't recorded. So you end up with this massive gap in the data.
1: I mean, though, it's clear that the people you spoke to seem to be more aware. The fact that they called Dev instead of killing the snakes says that some change is happening. This is People Fixing the World from the BBC World Service with me, Myra Anubi. Today, we're talking about ways to prevent the risk of snake bites. I've still got our reporter, Craig Langren. And Craig, I'm wondering, I mean, avoiding the snake bites is one thing, but there's also a problem after you've been bitten.
0: Yeah, often in remote places, it can just take ages and ages to get people to the hospital. And then even if someone does get to the hospital in time, there's another problem. Often, doctors simply don't know which snake bit the patient, and that makes choosing the right treatment a guessing game at best, which can sometimes be the difference between life and death.
1: And it's a shame because, as we were saying earlier, death by snake bites in many cases can be prevented. But Craig, we're all about solutions here, and you've come across something else that could help.
0: Yes, this time in Malaysia. I went to a lab in the capital, Kuala Lumpur, where a researcher thinks he's found a clever way to take the guesswork out of treatment. Here at Monash University, Dr. Shafiq Asnawi is showing me around his lab. It's a cool clinical room with long grey benches, syringes, pipettes, and in a small cabinet to one side, some tiny jars. I head over and pick one up.
2: You can touch it, but well, yeah. Now it's safe, yeah?
0: I really shouldn't shake it around like that.
2: it should be all right. It's tightly kept.
0: What I'm holding here is dried snake venom. Liquid venom extracted from a snake's fangs that's been freeze-dried into crystals or powder. This one just looks like a few grains of sand at the bottom of the jar. It looks like little yellowish crystals.
2: Yep, correct. Yeah. But it's still deadly enough.
0: Yeah. Even in this form, if you're not careful, this stuff can kill you, which is why this cabinet stays locked.
2: The venom originally would come in liquid form, so it's almost like a modified saliva of a snake itself, right? So we freeze it, we put it inside the freeze dryer, and then it would turn out to be that crystal grains that you see just now.
0: It's literally killer saliva.
2: Yeah, exactly. For sure.
0: So that's what Shafiq works with. But the problem he's trying to solve is this. Current antivenoms are species specific. Traditionally, they're made by injecting a small, non-lethal dose of venom into an animal, usually a horse. And over time, the horse develops antibodies against that particular venom. You then extract the blood, purify those antibodies, and that becomes the antivenom. It works, but only against the specific snake you started with. In Malaysia alone, there are more than 30 different venomous species, and across Southeast Asia, there could be hundreds. And when a patient arrives at hospital, they might be unconscious, they might not know which snake bit them, and the doctor has to make a best guess. And if they get it wrong, it's not just that the antivenom doesn't work, it can actually make things worse.
2: If you got bitten by a pit viper and the doctor administers cobra antivenom, so it might not be effective in neutralizing the toxins, you would have a lot of allergy reactions.
0: An antivenom that works against lots of different species would mean that doctors don't need to know which snake bit the patient before they start treating them. So how exactly is Shafiq trying to solve this? Well, his approach starts with a simple question. Instead of trying to identify which snake bit the patient, what if you could make an antivenom that targets the things most snake venoms have in common? His team have been breaking down the venom of different species, protein by protein, looking for shared toxic molecules. And the tool they use for that sits in a small, freezing cold room across the corridor from the lab. There are two machines in here. The first is a liquid chromatography machine. It's separating the venom into its individual proteins. The spectrometer is taking those separated proteins and breaking them down even further, turning liquid into gas and sorting the molecules by size and by weight.
2: It's almost like a fingerprint for that particular molecule itself.
0: And what they found is that venoms from completely different species share a lot of the same toxic proteins.

0: The same dangerous molecules keep turning up again and again and again in snakes that aren't even closely related. So the idea is if you can identify those shared toxins, you can develop antibodies that target what most venoms have in common, rather than making a separate antivenom for every single species. And the early results are promising. Shafiq's team tested their approach on mice using venom from 6 different snake species, including cobras, king cobras, and pit vipers.
1: We managed to show very high survival rates across all of our test subjects. Our antibody can actually cover both neurotoxic and the hemotoxic snakes, so basically vipers and cobras. So this is the start of, I call it, a universal antibody approach.
0: So in simple terms, they've made an antibody that works against both main types of deadly snake venom, the kind that attacks your central nervous system and the kind that causes uncontrolled bleeding. Now, it's important to point out that Shafiq's not the only scientist chasing a broader antivenom, but he's confident that his approach could be the one that works.
1: We want to reduce the guesswork. We want to make sure that if a hospital stocked in an antivenom, it's just one type of antivenom, and hopefully it can be produced at maybe at a cheaper price, so that every hospital, especially those countries that are in need of antivenoms, have access to it.
2: So Craig, how far away is this from actually being used in a hospital?
0: Shafiq was pretty upfront about this with me. He thinks it could be years, perhaps even up to a decade. The thing is, there's still a lot of testing to do, clinical trials, and it gets expensive quickly. And it probably won't cover every snake species on every continent on the planet, but it could cover the most common ones in a given region, which would be a massive step forward.
2: I wonder, are there like snakes whose venom is just too different for this to work on?
0: Quite possibly, yes. And that's one of the main challenges here. Venom varies a lot. So even the same species of snake can have different venom depending on where it lives, what it eats, what the climate is like in that particular region. So there's a lot more profiling to do. But the early results are encouraging. And I think what's exciting here is that Shafiq's trying to create a blueprint that other researchers in other countries could adapt for their own region too.
2: The kind of thing we like to hear on the programme. Thank you, Craig.
0: Thanks, Myra.
2: From solutions to snake bites to stopping human trafficking. Next week, we're in Nepal again and other parts of the world, hearing about many ways that we can make our world a better place. Until then, I'm Myra Anubi and thanks for listening.
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4: Look, as far as sexual reproduction without any sex goes, the most famous of all products of misconception is Jesus.
5: There are 4 accounts of the life of Jesus in the Christian New Testament.
4: And this is Dr. Meredith Lake, the host of Soul Search on ABC Radio National, a historian who has looked in depth at the Bible and all its ins and outs.
5: One of them, the Gospel of Matthew, that one does give you a little bit. It quotes an older text from the Jewish scriptures, it's complicated, written hundreds of years before the birth of Jesus, that talks about a virgin giving birth to a son. But the people who read the original text didn't think it was about Jesus.
4: Not unless they could see into the future, I suppose.
5: And he talks about how Mary was pledged to be married to Joseph, but before they came together, she was found to be pregnant, quote, through the Holy Spirit. So that's Matthew's gospel.
4: And the Christian Bible isn't the only place chock-a-block full of interesting stories about immaculate conceptions and special extracurricular circumstances. There's Romulus and Remus, Krishna, Huitzilopochtli, the Aztec sun god, Huan Di, the yellow emperor, and even the wizard Merlin, whose mum was a nun and whose father was apparently an incubus.
5: There are even stories of Roman emperors apparently conceived in this way. So it's not unique to the storytelling of Christian and Jewish writers.
4: Or the Islamic tradition either.
5: So there's a whole history of stories about women having babies when they thought that wasn't possible, and then that child growing up to do something

0: amazing for their communities. They're tapping into a narrative trope there, and so the emphasis is often not on how did the baby come to be. It's more about life out of nothing, an idea of creation when there was no hope and there was no life, that somehow by the agency of the divine becoming possible in the world.
1: But I hear that and I think to myself, it's like nature took one look at humanity's paltry efforts at virgin births as symbols of promise, dreamt up from the depths of hopelessness, and said, hold my beer. Sex is weird. And look, Jesus hung out with a couple of representatives of the adult entertainment industry, so I'm pretty sure he knew all about it as well. And look, I heard he was all about sharing the love, right? So I'm sure he'd subscribe to this series if he had a smartphone. Do pray for me. I'm Ann Jones, and this is Sex is Weird, a series by What the Duck. How we, and I mean almost everything on Earth really, have come to be on this planet is through a whole heap of really weird activities. Boners, orgasms, stamens, cloacal winking, and seasonal dance-offs. Which is sort of why I find it fascinating that humans have an interest in virgin births at all. Because surely being conceived in the Himalayas by a mummy and a daddy snow leopard with dazzling white fur and tails longer than history is actually pretty amazing all in itself. Why is extraordinary conception an apparent pathway to greatness? And does any of this actually have a basis in biology? You know, sexual reproduction, but without having sex with someone else. I think that some of the most flexible lovers in all of the world are plant lovers.
2: Plants are very sexual and they're being sexual all the time.
1: Dr. Michael Whitehead would know. He's an evolutionary ecologist whose PhD focused on sexual deception in plants.
2: Actually, one of the things we most love about plants is the embodiment of their sexuality, and that's the flowers.
1: Yeah, so it makes sense that we give them to each other when we're trying to bang, right?
2: That's it. They started it. Plants, they have a few ways of dividing their sexual function. There are species that have male and female plants.
1: Heteronormative plant alert.
2: So cannabis is one of the most famous examples where you have female plants that only ever bear female flowers and male plants that only ever bear male flowers, and they can only mate male to female.
1: I find this funny and ironic that cannabis adheres to traditional gender roles. But the vast majority of plants are not like this.
2: On the other end of the spectrum, fully hermaphrodite plants where each flower is capable of female and male function. So they produce pollen, but they also accept pollen and produce seeds. They're doing both the male thing and the female thing. So most plants are hermaphrodites.
1: Which brings in the whole question of fertilizing yourself or alternatively, trying to avoid doing that. In plants, self-fertilization is called selfing.
2: Plants can fertilize themselves between flowers on the same plant or even within the same flower. That's selfing.
1: So on one hand, fertilizing yourself is super convenient, say if you wash up on a remote island with no other plants in sight. But it can lead to what is called inbreeding depression, where you multiply your bad genes and you wind up with offspring that are unfit, that can't grow as well, or they're not able to flower or something like that.
2: There's an evolutionary imperative to avoid selfing, and there's lots of different ways to do that. But one particularly interesting way, I think, is they can actually manipulate pollinator behavior to avoid moving pollen within the same plant.
1: Side note, because plants are generally rooted, it means that they can't go and find themselves a mate. So they have to co-opt a helper to do that. A helper of a completely different species, or perhaps even the wind. The majority of plant sex acts are threesomes.
2: Tobacco plants produce many flowers per plant. They're all flowering at the same time. So there's opportunities to self. within the same plant, but they lace their nectar with nicotine.

0: And it turns out that hummingbirds really dislike nicotine. They can learn to tolerate it, but they don't like the taste. So they'll have a little sip and then they're kind of out of there. They're going to try something else. Whereas if that nectar wasn't laced with nicotine, they'd sit there and they'd drink up the whole flower and then move on to the next whole flower and they'd drink up all the nectar once again. Whereas if you can persuade your pollinator not only to visit your flowers, but to rack off quickly, then you're more likely to be exporting pollen.
1: So we have greedy hummingbirds and needy plants to thank for cigarettes. This example does show the lengths that have been travelled in increments over the course of evolution to avoid selfing, because you want to avoid inbreeding. But Michael says it's a phenomenally small amount of outcrossing of sex with other individuals that needs to happen to keep plant populations healthy.
0: You don't actually require much mixing. I think that's the thing that is counterintuitive about it, that you can have quite narrow and insular populations that just require like an influx of a new individual or an outcross mating event once every 20, 30 generations or something. That's the level of gene flow that's sufficient to make a huge difference between something going down the path to extinction and propagation and adaptation into the future.
1: It's beneficial for plants to be able to fertilize each other, fertilize themselves, and to have the flexibility to overcome situations that occur around them. Could it be that Jesus was born of a selfing event, but in a mammal, a human? Was Mother Mary a simultaneous hermaphrodite who could self-inseminate? This would actually be no less miraculous, as far as I can tell, than being conceived by the Holy Spirit. Because as far as we know, there is one species of vertebrate that is able to self-inseminate. That is, provide the male and the female gametes to make a baby without contact with another individual. It's the mangrove killifish. This is a small, silvery-grey slip of a fish with a black spot at the top of its tail, which looks a little bit like the eye on the side of its head. Which way is which? Actually, it's both. It can self-produce both sperm and eggs and fertilise itself. But this sort of having sex with yourself isn't the only way that nature produces apparently immaculate conceptions.
2: Freckle is a oscillated eagle ray. She's one of a group that's currently housed in captivity at Sea Life Sydney Aquarium.
1: Libby Eyre is a biologist who lives in Sydney and she used to look after Freckle the ray.
2: Freckle is also a rather nervous ray. She's a bit of a manipulative ray.
1: Okay, a manipulative stingray sounds like a brilliant character for a Pixar movie.
2: She liked to get her way a lot. Very smart, like all the rays, but also if she didn't want to participate in a training session, she wouldn't come over to a training session.
3: I love her already.
1: Freckle lived for about 9 years in a tank with other female rays. No males. They just hung out and gossiped and had pillow fights, I don't know.
2: Things started to change in early 2018 and we noticed that Freckle had developed a bit of a belly.
1: No shame in that.
2: We started taking a series of photos in, you know, the same spot as she was swimming past each day just to see how that belly was changing. And there was this sudden dawning of, oh, actually, maybe she's pregnant. There is this thing called parthenogenesis, and it had been recorded in oscillated eagle rays very rarely, and it was overseas.
1: Parthenogenesis. This is nature's virgin birth, a spontaneous pregnancy in a female. And Freckle was going to become a mother without ever having laid eyes on a male of her own species.
2: It was the 26th of July and noticed that Freckle no longer had a belly. And I was frantically running around the tunnel looking and I just saw this little floppy spotted piece of ravioli swimming around the tank.
1: Two of my all-time favourite things coming together, pasta and the absolute tea on people's dating lives. But Freckle made this look easy. She's got a little belly, she ate extra fish, she refused to do any work and popped out a ravioli. Why don't we all do it like that? Because actually having to do the sex

0: finding a partner, wooing, sharing bodily fluids, making that all a priority is a bit hard and a bit weird.
1: It really is.
0: Andrew Durso is our guest herpetologist, studier of reptiles for this series.
1: Not everyone does it, right? There's definitely even many snakes and lizards that are capable of asexual reproduction.
0: It's been observed in Komodo dragons and reticulated pythons.
1: There's many lizard species and at least one snake species where it's obligate, right? There are no males, only females, and so they just reproduce clonally.
0: This is different from Freckle because Freckle could sexually reproduce if she had access to a male and he met her standards. But these obligate species only reproduce through parthenogenesis, and thus they're always clones of the mother. Whiptail lizards, for example, are an American skinky-looking lizard who are always Elizabeth and never Elijah because they're always female. And they even partake in some good old pseudo-copulation,
1: where they still have the behavior, copulatory behavior, of one female with another, and that stimulates ovulation, but there's no sperm transfer because there's no sperm to transfer.
0: They do a bit of dry humping before they lay their own self-fertilized eggs. And there's even some of these parthenogenic lizzies, all named Elizabeth also, in Australia. Binose gecko, for example, has populations that are female only, though I could not find a reference as to whether they partake in the dry humping or not. So come on, research funding, where are your priorities?
2: There's actually a much simpler life to just have one sex that produces offspring that are just the same as themselves. Don't have to find a mate, no problem with inbreeding, no sexually transmitted diseases. It's actually a much simpler way to be.
0: Michael Kearney from the University of Melbourne is effectively reviewing his own job on Earth as a male out of existence. Seriously though, Michael is a professor of biosciences, and I really wanted to talk to him about Warramaba virgo.
2: It's a kind of grasshopper called a matchstick grasshopper, so that gives you an idea of what it looks like. It's quite colourful. It's green, but it's got yellow lines down its back and its face is painted with markings.
0: It lives in arid areas of Australia, and you guessed it, all of them are called Grace the Grasshopper, not Greg, because it's all female, all the way to the top, baby.
2: Most grasshoppers will mate before they lay eggs.
0: Standard procedure.
2: But this particular one doesn't mate at all.
0: She's pure. She's virginal. She's absolutely not interested in you sliding into her DMs.
2: They're all female and they spontaneously produce eggs, put their eggs in the ground, and out of those eggs hop little clones of themselves. They've just done a very special thing with the way they make their eggs that allows them to do this trick of all female reproduction and cloning.
0: Ooh, tell me the special thing.
2: Oh, the trick. It's to do with meiosis. So this might take you back to high school biology, but meiosis is the cell divisions that produce the sex cells, so the eggs or the sperm.
0: Mitosis is where cells split to form two genetically identical cells. This happens in the most simple of organisms and it happens in the cells in your body. But for sexual reproduction, meiosis occurs, there's no T in it, and this is where a cell is produced with half the amount of chromosomes, the idea being that you're going to get the other half of the complement from a sexual partner. This is what makes a gamete, eggs and sperm, different from all of the other cells in an organism. It's got half the chromosomes.
2: So the sperm and egg cells have half the normal number, and when the fertilisation happens, it goes back up to the normal number.
0: Got it.
2: What these grasshoppers do is they double their chromosomes before they do meiosis, and then they just do a completely normal meiosis, and then they can turn into a grasshopper that's got exactly the same genes as the mother.
0: So they double their chromosomes, then they halve the doubled quantity. It is off the charts weird. But this particular chromosome trick isn't the only way that the human Mary might have gotten up the duff. And besides, plants self-fertilizing and grasshoppers cloning themselves doesn't really sound like the Messiah arriving on Earth, does it? But a zebra shark, that could be a god.
3: So we actually in Australia call them leopard sharks. Ooh. And that's because their adult forms are spotty and the babies are stripy, and they're the largest of the egg-laying sharks. Full size is a bit over 2 metres and maybe about 40 kilos.
0: Christine Dudgeon is with the University of Queensland and she's an ichthyologist. She studies sharks and rays. And the leopard sharks

0: we're in Townsville at Reef HQ Aquarium. And the shark that I want to talk about in particular is identified in the scientific papers like a secret agent 007, except she was called F1.
1: I'd call her Leonie.
2: That's her name.
1: Yeah.
0: Oh, Leonie makes her sound so much less scary, right?
1: Leonie was housed with a male named Leo, and they had many babies together. And

0: Awesome. And what happens next? Eggs start appearing.
1: Sharks that are egg layers will lay eggs much like a chicken. So they will lay what we call wind eggs, which have nothing in them, or yolked eggs, but there's no embryo.
0: So like a chook without a rooster, Leonie was still laying, laying, laying.
1: But a couple of years later, some of her eggs had embryos in them.
0: Ooh.
1: None of these embryos developed to the point of hatching.
0: Oh.
1: The next year, however, she started laying eggs again.
0: Ooh.
1: And some of these eggs had embryos in them, and some of the eggs actually hatched.
0: Leonie had been a mother before. She had had access to a male, but it had been at least 2 years since then. How did she have shark chicks? Shark kittens. What do you call baby shark? Shark pups. How did she have shark pups?
1: There were essentially two potential explanations for it. So in the literature, they often talk about sperm storage in sharks, and this has been proposed to be up to around 4 years in one species.
0: So this is the idea that a female could hold on to sperm inside her, keep it viable, and use it to fertilise her own eggs, self-service style.
1: It could be sperm storage, but it also could be parthenogenesis, and we can test for that.
0: Because the genetics would show if it's come from a mummy and a daddy shark, or just a mummy being her own woman and getting shit done. So, were Leonie's babies little Leonie clones?
1: Yes, we found they were parthenotes, so we tested the last litter of pups that Leonie and Leo had together and could show that they were sexually produced. And then all of the pups after Leo had been removed, the embryos and the pups that developed, they were all parthenotes.
0: Incredible. Who broke the news to Leo?
1: You're no longer needed.
0: You're no longer needed, mate. I joke, but it's amazing. And also, notice that Christina's being polite and she subtly corrected me. Leonie's second round of pups were not clones in this case. They're parthenodes.
1: The parthenode offspring are not clones.
0: Oh.
1: So clone is where the offspring is going to be genetically identical to the mother.
0: Like our matchstick grasshoppers.
1: And that's not what the parthenodes are.
0: This is a different type of parthenogenesis, and there are several sorts actually, each of them deploying a different genetic trick. In this one, the offspring end up with half the genetic diversity of the mother.
1: And you can think of this as extreme inbreeding.
0: Yikes, that does not sound ideal. This type of turn to parthenogenesis is often framed as a last resort for the female, that she must be under extreme stress when no male has ever been present, when she has no other option. It's been called a Hail Mary. I knew that extraordinary birth narrative trope would turn up again. But Leonie the shark's case is quite novel because she had previously had babies the boring, normal, vanilla way with old Leo, and she switched reproductive modes after their breakup. She could have retired, but instead, she pulled out this miracle. So, Christine took this as a hint of what to research next. How much is parthenogenesis happening even when there is access to males?
1: What we're finding is that when we're screening across different facilities where there are males and females together and there's thought to be mating occurring, that parthenotes are still being produced.
0: So virgin births in sharks and rays might be way more common than we ever suspected before, but largely invisible without genetic testing. How much more is there out there? In Californian condors, a bird that almost went extinct, and actually that's why they've got heaps of genetic info on each individual, they recently found that two females had reproduced parthenogenically without genetic tests. We'd perhaps never have known this. You might notice that we haven't talked about any examples of parthenogenesis in mammals, apart from Jesus and other historical and mythological creatures. Most of this virgin birth stuff that happens on Earth is in plants and invertebrates, really. And on top of that, parthenogenesis has been observed in 80 taxa of vertebrates across fish, reptiles, and amphibians. But we have much less evidence, almost none, for this happening in mammals. This is because Apparently, there's certain genetic passcodes for mammals

0: that must come from two parents. It's called genomic imprinting, and it sort of makes the puzzle pieces come together. I imagine this like two bank guards that both need to turn the key at the same time to unlock the vault of life. But nature doesn't seem to ever be held back by rules. And I know you're all wondering about it, so I've spent some time trawling through scientific literature about parthenogenesis in humans. If a human female does have a miraculous event in her reproductive tract, it might manifest as a teratoma, a sort of tumour, which can sometimes be organised to have body fat, hair, limbs, and even teeth. But without the male contribution, skeletal muscle doesn't develop, and this doesn't become a viable human baby. There are other cases of genetics being combined into what are called chimeras, like the mythical beasts that are made up of multiple animals. There was this boy who had two full sets of DNA expressed in different tissues in his body. He was mostly his mum and dad, but his blood had no father. It was only his mother's genetics. This sort of discovery has led to a controversial hypothesis that there might be mammalian parthenogenesis happening because if females are engaging in sexual intercourse, she may have no reason to raise the alarm about a virgin birth. So perhaps parthenogenic individuals go unnoticed. Maybe we will never know until there is much more comprehensive genetic testing of each individual human across Earth. Or we could all stop having sex, eh? And just see if anyone gets born. Sex is so weird, right? And you're listening to a series all about it produced by me, Anne Jones, and the What the Duck team at ABC Radio National. Stopping having sex is actually something that I'll be delving into in the next episode. Does all this rumpy pumpy really have a future? Remember, if you've got some sort of issue going on in your relationships, you should drop me a line at whattheduck@abc.net.au. Are you perpetually single? Are you sick of being the alpha male? Are you just way too attractive to the opposite sex? Well, I'm hoping to use the Encyclopedia of Nature to help find some strategies and hints that we can apply to our everyday dating lives. Write to me at whattheduck@abc.net.au.
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5: 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NATO defense

0: He died 100 years ago, but Harry Houdini has still not entirely left the stage.
1: If you poll the public today to name a magician, the odds are Houdini would be still number one.
0: A few years back, Dua Lipa made a hit song out of him.

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3: 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Houdini can do it. 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
4: When the weather is fair, just hide the Houdini jacket deep in your bag or clip it for...
2: He's also handy for those reporting on runaway pets.
5: Houdini, the master magician, the daredevil escape artist, sometimes called Harry Handcuff Houdini, died in 1926 and has now possibly been reincarnated as an Australian shepherd in Colorado. This dog made a jailbreak out of this...
2: Houdini. Those three syllables roll right off the tongue. But the question is why the idea of Houdini has endured. Welcome to Ideas. I'm Nala Ayed. For someone so widely name-checked, what Houdini actually represents remains a little elusive. And maybe that's part of what makes the 21st century lean in. That and his contradictions.
6: The great thing about Houdini was that he really had a special talent, flexibility, strength, ingenuity, and a tremendously flexible sense of right and wrong.
2: During his own lifetime, Houdini was a self-invention. Now he's a cultural imagining, a juicy metaphor for inexplicable feats and self-liberation.
7: Everyone has something that they wish to escape from. Your iPhone or the news cycle. The idea of escape is really, really powerful right now.
2: In this episode, Ideas producer Lisa Godfrey explores the enduring myth and myth-making of Harry Houdini.
6: I've been talking about Houdini off and on since this book came out, and I've never met anyone who doesn't know the word Houdini, which is extraordinary when you think about it. My name is Adam Begley, and I'm a biographer, and I wrote a book about Houdini called Houdini, the Elusive American. Houdini now is a concept. It's a word that lives in the language, that is used every day by people expressing something that was there suddenly vanishing, or somebody getting out of a corner that was too tight and impossibly constricting.
8: Houdini was a self-mythologizer, you make clear in the book, and that began with the story of his birth in 1874. What did he say about that?
6: Houdini was born in Budapest, very much a Hungarian, son of a rabbi, and he was 4 years old before he left Hungary for the U.S. and ended up in Appleton, Wisconsin as a four-year-old. And in later life, he claimed that that was where he was born, in Appleton, Wisconsin. And he changed by a little bit the date of his birth. But in later life, he insisted on this to the point of actually convincing the U.S. Embassy in London to issue him a passport that said he had been born in Appleton, Wisconsin, whereas his previous passports had truthfully said that he'd been born in Hungary.
8: Why do you think he wanted that change?
6: Oh, he wanted to be American. He was an immigrant who bought into the American dream at a very early age and pursued it all his life.
8: And yet his family did not exactly land in the American dream when they first immigrated. Why were their early years so hard?
6: His father was a rabbi, as I said, and he managed to get a job in Appleton, Wisconsin as a rabbi in the local sort of makeshift synagogue. But Mayor Weiss, that was their last name, was Weiss, was never assimilated in America at all. He was elderly and he spoke German and Hebrew, of course, and Hungarian, but he spoke no English and never learned English. And he was old school. And America, of course, is always reinventing itself and moving forward. And Mayer Weiss was not going to move forward. And

0: about 8 years into their life in Appleton, he was fired. And as Houdini said, heartache and poverty ensued. I think I got that quote wrong. Anyway, poverty ensued. And the Houdinis moved to Milwaukee, Wisconsin. And from that point on, they were really in dire straits and kept having to move house because they couldn't pay the rent and had to rely on charitable donations. And really, Houdini saw his father fail. And he saw his father fail to adopt, fail to become American, fail to thrive.
1: Eric was Harry Houdini's name of origin. And when he was about 13, he joined his dad, who'd relocated to New York to find work. So, you know, that seems like such a pivotal age. And the two of them there together alone, he would have seen that lack of success up close, I guess.
0: Yes. In Milwaukee and in New York, Mayor Weiss tried to get work as a rabbi, always failing to get any work, and eventually had to do what so many immigrants in New York did, which is he went into the rag trade. He went to work in a sweatshop cutting the linings for neckties. And actually, Eric, his son, Houdini, joined him there, and he spent several years in a sweatshop cutting ties. And that's how they managed to live, barely.
1: The idea of entering show business as a way out of poverty seems to us now like a total long shot. But in that time and place, especially weirdly for a rabbi's son in late 19th century New York, it was a bit more viable. Can you explain why?
0: Eric had no education. As far as we know, he never graduated from high school. He didn't know anything. He had no particular talents except for physical ones. He thought at first of becoming a boxer or a runner and then became obsessed with magic and started developing magic tricks and then discovered that one of his coworkers in the sweatshop also was interested in magic. And the two of them got together and would perform for friends and family and did a public show once at an athletic club. And that was the beginning of Houdini's career. Now, why did he choose show business? Well, because as the mother of the Marx Brothers said famously, how else could young men who know nothing get ahead and make money? And it's true. There are at least a half dozen sons of rabbis who became extraordinarily famous in America at exactly the same time as Houdini. Jack Warner, the head of Warner Brothers Studios, Irving Berlin.
1: You said he had these physical gifts, but what kind of magic was he doing when he first started out?
0: He was doing sleight of hand stuff, card tricks and making pieces of fabric disappear and appear and cutting them up and just your standard parlor magician tricks. Prestidigitation.
1: David Benn is a longtime prestidigitator. His expertise is in card magic, but he did try his teenage hand at escapes.
2: Houdini, I bought the Siberian chain escape, which I still have, some shackles when I was about 15, a standard entry-level piece. Flash forward decades later, there's a man named Pat Culleton, an actor who wrote, I think, sort of a definitive series on Houdini, and they had a photographs of Houdini trying to escape from the Siberian chain escape, and he had much larger chains around his wrists, and you see photographs, 8 photographs, where he's sort of biting the chains off and things like that. And Pat Culleton's description said, "This is much more difficult than it appears, for nothing is holding those chains onto his wrists other than sheer showmanship." My name is David Benn, and I'm a conjurer.
1: But also a bit of a historian of magic, right?
2: Magic has been my life. It's been my passion since I started late in life. I think I was 12. Today, people started magic when they're about 6 or 7. And I used the magic to finance my education. And after 9 months as a lawyer, I decided I don't want to say what if. And I left to pursue my life in magic.

0: and I've been doing magic now some 50 years.
1: Houdini, who'd named himself after a famous French magician, performed at first with partners. A friend from the garment trade, his younger brother, Dash. Then, at 20, the rabbi's son met a nice Catholic girl by the name of Bess Rauner.
0: And then he cut his brother out very quickly, and the two of them became a team.
1: They got married.
0: An act for back then for them starting out would have been almost like sideshow, circus, traveling, part of sort of a 10-in-1 show, probably very short duration, with the goal being to get into vaudeville, which was just sort of coming into vogue at the same time that the railroads were sort of expanding across America.
1: With tiny and agile Bess as his assistant, Houdini performed anywhere he could.
0: The Dime Museum would be primarily something like New York City, let's say off of, 42nd Street, Times Square area. Admission was probably a dime, and you would go in and you would see acts perform. They wouldn't be the same sort of acts that you'd see on sideshows that would travel, but that was a permanent place. So Houdini would have done his show perhaps, up to 8 times a day. And you just repeat it and you just recycling through it. You're going to get better and better and better and better because of doing that. It was a real meat grind of a place, but you certainly learn to your material there and face all sorts of different audiences.
1: A raw but effective training ground.
0: And they would always have a talker outside trying to entice crowds, attract them into the theater space.
2: Your attention towards the end of this hall. Here you will find a clever young man. He will mystify you if he can. Look at him. Houdini!
1: And eventually, some people did look at Houdini.
0: He was spotted by someone named Edward Dooley, who also fancied himself as a magician and went under the name Marco the Magician.
1: Marco had been unable to conjure enough money to mount and sell his own solo show.
0: To sell a real theater show, sometimes you would have other act with you and you'd pick them to do other things. They do their act with a husband and wife team. Some would do mind reading things, but they also help move things logistically. It becomes a real family operation.
1: So he was looking for help.
0: And so this man, Dooley, set his sights on Nova Scotia and New Brunswick and asked Houdini and Bess, this was like 1896, to join the tour. But it wasn't doing very well, and Dooley packed shop early, leaving Bess and Houdini basically sort of stranded there. And Houdini picked up the slack and created his own show under his own name with Bess, and it also meant him trying to extend the time he could perform so he could offer a more complete show. He became famous for doing a straitjacket escape.
1: Houdini had already been performing escapes, notably during an illusion called
0: Metamorphosis, which is with a steamer trunk, in essence, where he would be bound inside the trunk,
1: tied up with a rope, put in a cloth sack, and locked inside.
0: Bess, one would stand on top of the trunk and he'd have fabric around it like a curtain and they'd raise it 1, 2, 3. When they would drop, the two people would have changed places. An incredible piece, and even in its staging, and it had its own tie-in in its own way with spiritualism, at the time, being able to dematerialize from one location and reappear in another location.
1: Others had performed Metamorphosis, but the Houdinis did it in mere seconds. And to whip up further interest in their shows, Houdini started inviting the audience to bring handcuffs for him to escape from instead of rope. As to how exactly he developed the skill to open them, Houdini, as usual, told any number of origin stories. That as a boy, he'd been driven by hunger to break into his mother's pie cupboard.
2: I open the locks without any trouble.
1: Or that he trained himself at the age of 9 out of boredom while recovering from a horse accident.
2: The click of a lock amused me.
1: Or that at one time, he'd actually worked in the trade.
2: My ancestors were locksmiths.
1: But Houdini's tale of how he thought to escape from a straitjacket might well have been true. St. John, New Brunswick was the
0: first place that he saw someone placed in a straitjacket when he was touring a mental health facility on the East Coast. And he saw the straitjacket first time and how that person was put in that restraint. It was, you know...

0: at that time, the sensational language, a straitjacket for the criminally insane. I mean, that was the tagline. So he first introduced that in the East Coast of Canada, and he saw the possibilities of putting that into his act.
1: It left so vivid an impression on my mind that I hardly slept that night. And in such moments as I slept, I saw nothing but straitjackets. In the wakeful parts of the night, I wondered what the effect would be to an audience to have them see a man placed in a straitjacket and watch him force himself free.
2: Within a few years, a big-time theatrical manager for vaudeville named Martin Beck caught a performance.
0: What Beck basically did is, I believe it was in Minneapolis that he saw him. He saw Houdini do a more standard magic act,
2: involving apparatus and tricks that other magicians used, but escaping every single handcuff, executing the metamorphosis swap in 3 seconds, that was different. Vaudeville circuit worthy.
0: I think that was the thing that Beck saw that just said, you should do that. He needed a director, really, to say, I could sell that. The other stuff, there's lots of people out there doing that. That was a turning point. And the other turning point was he took the advice, it may have been from T. Nelson Downs, a great coin manipulator from the Midwest. You couldn't make it in America, he thought. You, just as some Canadians felt that you have to go to the U.S. to make it, back then, if you were an American, you had to go to England to make it.
2: And it worked. Now a solo act, the self-dubbed King of Handcuffs, drew big audiences.
0: He was a sensation there. They'd not seen anything like it. And then he also toured France and the other European countries and eventually came back to America.
2: Having tasted success, Houdini was hungry to sustain it. The 20th century had arrived, and he wanted it to be his. He worked as hard at promotion as he did at his act.
0: If he was creative, it was really in terms of publicity and developing that brand. Yeah, there's no denying it.
2: Biographer Adam Begley.
3: He started going to police stations and tipping off reporters that he was going there to get himself handcuffed by the police and then break out of those handcuffs, or get himself handcuffed and put into a jail and breaking out of the handcuffs and the jail.
0: Many theories about how he did that, and I'm sure he used all of them.
2: Hiding picks in his hair and skin, regurgitating keys, smacking locks on hard surfaces. Clever, crafty, adaptable.
4: Who was the real Houdini? What was the truth about him? We asked Milbourne Christopher, the most highly paid magician in America today, who spent a lifetime studying and learning from Houdini.
2: A BBC documentary from 1970 called The Truth About Houdini features admiring anecdotes from those in the trade.
5: Now, the most sensational jail escape was in Washington, D.C., in the United States Jail. At the time, there were other prisoners in the cell block, which was called Murderer's Row. And Houdini, as usual, in what he called a nude condition, was shackled and put in a cell. And the officials went to another part of the building. And when he finally came into the office where they were seated, he pointed out that he not only had escaped, but he had moved all the other prisoners from one cell to another. A fantastic exploit.
0: And then he developed material specifically for newspaper reporters, for example. He would go into a newsroom and he would swallow a number of needles, 25, 30, whatever needles, and thread, and then he would regurgitate the needles threaded. It's a spectacular piece, but that's something he could do with a committee in a newspaper's office to get publicity, because they could take the photo of the needles coming out.
2: Sometimes newspapers allegedly worked with Houdini.
3: There was the famous case of the Mirror Challenge in London, where a newspaper, the Mirror, had made a pair of handcuffs, which they claimed were unbreakable, that he couldn't get out of. And they made a big publicity stunt of challenging Houdini to get out of these handcuffs. And Houdini got on stage and, as he often did, was behind a screen.

0: he would sometimes his head would pop over and he would struggle behind the screen. And when he finally emerged with the cuffs off of him, but still locked, he was drenched in sweat and seemingly exhausted. So there's drama there, and it did last a long time, and it might have been boring for a current day audience, but it thrilled the audience at the time.
1: Lucratively so.
0: And the same drama played out weeks and weeks and brought in tons of money for Houdini and for the theater promoters. I don't have the proof of this, and I can't give you evidence, but I'm pretty certain that there was collusion here and that the cuffs were open because of some agreement between the Mirror and Houdini.
1: But Houdini also offered publicity stunts that were very much down to his own agility and reflexes.
2: He did these public spectacles, chained again, manacled, placed into a trunk, dropped over from a bridge into a river.
1: Truly harrowing.
2: Put in a straitjacket and suspended from a flagpole in Times Square or other major cities, and he would draw a mass crowd. I like to describe that as the first sort of flash mob performance in the world, really, because he'd get literally tens of thousands of people to come and see him do this.
1: A publicity hound, for sure, but also a performer of true skill.
0: The great thing about Houdini was that he really had a special talent, and that talent involved flexibility and strength and ingenuity and a tremendously flexible sense of right and wrong. Getting himself out of the straitjacket was one of the ones that really was only simply a matter of thrashing in the right direction and with the right tempo and the right torque, as it were, to get out of the bindings. But the handcuffs was sometimes a question of dexterity and sometimes hiding a key in the right place or colluding with whoever had put the handcuffs on him or put him in the jail cell.
1: David Benn sees Houdini's toughness.
2: I have a photograph in my collection of Houdini. I treasure that photograph because it's one of the few, the only photograph I've seen where you see his hands close up when they haven't been retouched. And they're unbelievably scarred, like just calloused and scarred. So no, you're not doing, you know, fine, super sleight of hand with hands like that. You just can't, you don't have that touch. But it illustrates to me the endurance that he could weather. And particularly another big thing of his shows was you bring your restraints to the show and I'll escape from them. And people would come up with the craziest things, like being sewn inside of a whale that had been washed up on the shore. You know, and so just the fumes, I mean, the craziest, you know, challenges. He was willing to embrace change. I think it's because he also came from like nothing, really. He had that hunger and that drive.
3: E.L. Doctorow saw that drive, that need to escape from the past into freedom, when he wrote about Houdini in his classic novel, Ragtime.
4: His audiences were poor people, peddlers, policemen, children. He escaped from bank vaults, nailed up barrels, sewn mailbags. He escaped from a zinc-lined piano case, a giant football, a galvanized iron boiler, a roll-top desk, a sausage skin. The screen was pulled away and there he stood, disheveled but triumphant, beside the inviolate container that was supposed to have contained him. He waved to the crowd.
3: This is Ideas. I'm Nahla Ayed.

0: Appearance and reality, fact and fiction. Those are themes in Houdini's magic and life, and help explain why he's inspired so much creative work in turn, across genre and geography.
1: Listen down there, listen. Nothing that man ever made can keep Houdini a prisoner. Now watch me.

0: some trace Houdini's posthumous comeback to a mid-century movie, a Technicolor biopic from 1953, starring Tony Curtis and Janet Leigh as Harry and Bess.
1: No, it wasn't love at first sight when beautiful Bess met the fabulous Houdini, who made love to her the way he lived, with headlong daring, but spent his wedding night like this.
2: Great effect, isn't it?
3: Yes, it's wonderful, but will we have to do something like this every night?
0: It takes major liberties with established facts, but that's all in the spirit of its subject. Plenty of books also favor this mashup of history and imagination, from kids' lit to literary novels.
4: I really didn't come across Houdini until I read Cavalier and Clay. And then I remember reading Ragtime, and he's also in Ragtime. Two historical depictions in fiction before I actually discovered, Houdini.
0: That's playwright and performer Katie Bender. She spoke to Ideas producer Lisa Godfrey about the cross-century pull of Houdini.
4: The first things that really caught me were the images of his public escapes, hanging from buildings from a great height in a straitjacket upside down, and there would be crowds and crowds of people who would kind of fill the streets, stop traffic. I mean, thousands and thousands of people. My name is Katie Bender. I am a writer and a performer based in Austin, Texas, and I have created a DIY seance to contact Houdini called Instructions for a Seance.
5: We'll get to that eventually.
4: I was at graduate school at the University of Texas at Austin, and my professor said that I should check out the Harry Houdini archives at the Harry Ransom Center connected to the University of Texas, and they have the largest collection of Houdini's letters and memorabilia anywhere. And my plays often dealt in magical realism, so he thought I would appreciate the kind of deep dive into magician's life. I was almost immediately pretty obsessed.
5: Strange to think that you could go into an archive, look at someone from a previous century who was a different gender than you and did a different kind of performance than you, and yet he was almost speaking to you through those images and words. Why do you think he connected with you?
4: At the time when I was in graduate school, I was raising a child. My daughter at the time was 6, and graduate school was really hard. I was the only person in my class who had a child and had a semi-functioning marriage. And I was really struggling. I was struggling to be present in my family and struggling to do the writing and the graduate school work that was expected of me. And I just personally was really longing for an escape. And so I think those first images of Houdini, when I looked at them, yes, I was seeing a performer and knowing what it feels like to be in front of an audience, but I think I was really actually connecting with the audience and what it means to watch somebody do something that seems impossible and yet get themselves out of it. You're seeing him in a straitjacket upside down, but you know that the implication is that he gets out. And if that's the implication for Houdini upside down in a straitjacket, then perhaps any of us in the audience watching it with enough grit and determination can figure out how to get ourselves out of whatever it feels like is holding us in an impossible way at that time.
5: Do you think he thought about failure?
4: My sense of him is a real desperation, both in terms of getting himself and his family out of poverty, but also his father died. And whether this is true or not, the story that he has put in his archive is that he heard his mother say to his father, "Meyer, how could you leave me with these children?" That is the thing that

0: he chose to keep in his papers about the death of his father, which just makes me think that he felt a really, really intense responsibility to take care of his family and keep the family together, which he really exhibited throughout his life. And, you know, these kinds of physical stunts were a real way of getting out of factory work, which would only ever pay so much. So I think the drivers for why, desperation, and then on top of that, an enjoyment and a great capacity for physical activity. I think he was hurt quite a bit all the time in ways that we don't see because there wasn't the kind of epic failure that ended in death. But I think there were several instances when hanging from a building, the wind was up and he was thrown into a building, dislocated a shoulder. There was not that spectacular failure. And yet he was kind of living through a lot of physical endurance and physical pain amidst those tricks. A lot of magic and magician's tricks, once you know how they work, you're sort of like, oh, duh, obviously. What I love about Houdini is that, yes, there was all the, oh, duh, yeah, obviously tricks going on, but then also he really did learn how to hold his breath underwater. He really did learn how to manipulate his body into smaller and smaller spaces, you know, so both are true.
1: Houdini's body was his instrument, and he wanted to be witnessed in public, by the public, doing physically awesome things. Biographer Adam Begley sees him as a mix of self-regard and self-consciousness.
2: Houdini was a very beautiful man. He had a striking face, straight nose, big brow, cleft chin, piercing eyes, and he had a beautiful physique. Very, very well-defined muscles, very beautifully proportioned. He was also tiny. He was maybe 5'6", if he was lucky, on his second passport, the one that confirmed him as an American citizen born in Appleton, Wisconsin. He also added 2 inches to his height. He was a beautiful man, and he was also a thoroughgoing narcissist.
1: Who would have loved playing with Instagram? David Benn says Houdini doctored photos of himself.
3: He knew how to manipulate and promote himself. So he found himself on an ocean liner coming back, I believe, from the UK, and Teddy Roosevelt's on board. And there's a group photo of Roosevelt and Houdini with some others. And when he reproduced the photo, he had them cut out.
1: And made it look as if he was taller than the US president.
3: I don't think Roosevelt was particularly tall. I'm not sure, but Houdini certainly was shorter.
1: In the early decades of the 20th century, Houdini shaped his public image further through theater advertising.
3: His posters are beautiful. It's probably his most famous poster in many ways is sort of nicknamed the President's Poster. And it's a three-sheet, large-scale poster. And it was done in the shape of almost the image like Houdini was running for president of the United States. It was just him in a business suit with his arms crossed with the name Houdini on it. Nothing about death-defying escapes. There's nothing about where he's touring or performing or where he's performed. It's just his image and just the name Houdini.
1: Even more striking to the modern eye may be the publicity photos of Houdini muscled up and stripped down.
2: He needed to be seen, and he needed to be seen as often as possible naked. And he advertised himself as being stripped naked all the time, especially when he was going into police cells. And the idea there was, of course, that if he was naked, he couldn't conceal on his body any keys or devices to open locks. But the number of times he was photographed naked or announced himself as naked makes it clear that at some level that this was important to him.
1: But something sits just below the skin with Houdini, something darker, the threat of mortal danger, drowning, suffocation, being buried alive. He was occupying the audience's

0: as primal nightmares? Or was it all an illusion?
1: Absolutely real. Houdini, every time he jumped off of a bridge with his hands handcuffed and his legs in irons, he was courting death. People died jumping off a bridge even without their hands manacled all the time. You know, the hanging upside down in a straitjacket isn't good for you. And he had several medical issues as a result of his contortions, and he was always breaking his wrists or breaking his leg. It was very dangerous what he did. And as he said and acknowledged explicitly, if you want to get a big crowd together, just announce that at a certain time a famous person is going to be risking death.
2: And I said, Houdini must have been crazy to do this.
0: A famous magician of the 1970s, Doug Henning, tried Houdini's water torture cell on live TV and found out.
2: It was live. I could do it perfectly in rehearsal. I had my feet chained up in stocks, handcuffs. I was lowered inside, upside down, this tank of water, and then the stocks were locked to the tank. Well, I'll never forget, they started to lower me in, and there was 60 million people watching. And I took breaths and hyperventilated like I always did, and I suddenly realized I didn't have any air. And I thought, what should I do? Should I cancel it? It was live.
3: People pay for risky things, but if you're good at reducing the risk without telling people you've reduced the risk, then you have an opportunity to really develop something both memorable and, you know, financially rewarding. And there's no question Houdini excelled on both fronts. Yes, he did some very risky things for the average person in the street, but he wasn't crazy.
0: Yet madness was part of the iconography of his act, as was torture and death. He was attracted to all of that in some way. And then there was his extreme personality, obsessive, relentless.
1: There is a sense that he didn't know when to quit, and he pushed himself and pushed himself. And after a while, you think, well, this isn't normal, because he attained a degree of fame when he was about 45 that most people would be happy with. And yet he continued to throw himself off of bridges or dangle upside down in a straitjacket. And that's not something you want to do when you're in your 40s and you've been abusing your body with these kind of torturous tricks for years. And so you wonder why did he do these things? And some people have posited that what he wanted was not to be liberated, but to be actually in chains, and that he wanted to be in chains and naked, for example, because it's the ultimate humiliation. I don't see that. I see a showman who was driven by the desire to succeed and the desire to be applauded. I mean, if you are driven to harm yourself to achieve plaudits and love and celebrity, then maybe that's a kind of disease. But I don't think that he was a masochist.
0: And in fact, could be a little sadistic.
1: He had a hero whose name was Robert Houdin.
0: Teenage Eric Weiss had admired this 19th century French magician who wrote an influential book. In fact, Eric named himself Houdini in tribute to him, but
1: he later wrote a book called The Unmasking of Robert Houdin, in which he absolutely tore Houdin apart and called him a pilferer and a fraud and a bad magician and a liar, and actually accused him of everything that people have since accused Houdini of. It was the most unself-aware and unkind, ungenerous attack that you can imagine. And it caused him a lot of harm, actually, because the rest of the magic community saw through this attack. And it caused him some damage to his reputation, more damage than Houdini did to Houdin's reputation. Houdin is still considered the father of modern magic.
0: Freud might say that Houdini was killing off his figurative father.
1: Absolutely. It was broad daylight parricide. And combined with, of course, his adulation for his mother, it can be presented as a classic case of the Oedipus.

0: as complex. For me, that's a little reductive.
1: There are some letters to his mother that he signed, "Your little father."
2: Worshipful of Cecilia, his mother, an alleged angel on earth.
3: Houdini's greatest ambition, he frequently said, was not to be the world's finest escapologist, but to be worthy of his sainted mother.
2: On a slightly lower pedestal.
1: His relationship with his wife, Bess. I mean, so many of the love letters.

0: romantic. But also there is a letter in which he very clearly states that if he were to die before her, she could not marry again in such a way that that second husband would have access to any of his funds. So yeah, quite controlling, quite paternalistic, both to his mother and to his wife. And on the other hand, he really did single-handedly lift his family out of poverty and give them a whole different life than they could have ever imagined and dreamed of.
1: Houdini's major professional success erased the failure that had marked his immigrant family when they first came to the United States from Hungary. The unemployability of his rabbi father, who died so early and left his wife alone with five young sons. But Houdini did not forget his father.
2: There was a very poignant moment when his father was in his worst days. He had to sell some of his books, especially a collection of very valuable books of Jewish theological writings. And Houdini managed to track those down and buy them back and kept them in his collection. He revered his father, even though his father failed. But Houdini's life can be seen as a monument to doing what his father was unable to do, which is to assimilate perfectly and make a success of himself in this new country.
1: Houdini worked hard to maintain that success right to the end of his life. At 53, he set out on what would be his final tour. His body was no longer capable of a full escapology performance, so he combined it with a new crowd pleaser.
3: So Houdini was 1926 on a tour, primarily North America in Montreal. And he was doing part magic and part as an expose of spiritualism, which was on the rise.
2: Specifically against fraudulent mediums. Spiritual seances were, he thought, corrupt shams. And he devoted the last 5 years of his life or so to exposing seances as frauds. There was a moral energy behind it, but there were other things too. And spiritualism was all the rage in the years after the First World War, when so many people had lost so many loved ones and they were desperate to get in touch with their sons, their brothers, their husbands. And Houdini knew that whenever spiritualism was in the news, it was going to attract a great deal of attention.
3: So he was in Montreal and doing some of his promotion, and he was in what is now the McLeod Stewart Building in Montreal, the museum, doing a talk related to spiritualism. A couple of students from McGill talked to him afterwards, and one asks, could he paint his portrait or do a sketch of him? And he later invited the person to come backstage at the Princess Theater to do that.
1: But another McGill University student showed up, uninvited.
3: While Houdini was purportedly sort of reading some mail, he was asked the question by Jocelyn Gordon Whitehead whether it's true that he could withstand taking a blow to his abdomen because he was a prime physical specimen. And Houdini said yes, and before Houdini could sort of brace himself and contract the muscles, this person, strong guy, just released a flurry of punches to his abdomen, winded Houdini, and legend has that it sort of burst his appendix at that time. I believe that's false.
2: Houdini died of a burst appendix and peritonitis, but it was not caused by the blow to the abdomen. There is no evidence of the thing called trauma-induced appendicitis. It's an infection, not an injury.
3: And Houdini just weathered on, because he was used to a very high pain threshold, obviously, completed those shows, took the train to Detroit to do more shows. And I sort of say, not with malice, but Houdini's cause of death was really a vanity.
2: Houdini died of stubbornness. He was very ill. He saw a doctor who told him he needed to go to the hospital. He declined to follow that advice. He then saw another doctor who said he had to have surgery immediately. He declined to follow that advice and instead waited to call his own doctor in New York. And when he finally was operated on, they saw that the appendix was burst, and there was nothing to do about it in those days because this is before antibiotics. So he lingered 6 days. He was brave as usual during all of this.

0: he hoped there was an afterlife, but he was very skeptical of specific claims of spiritualists.
1: That side of Houdini's career will come up in a future episode, including the seances that occurred for decades after his death, in his name and with his consent.
2: It is the spirit of Houdini we wish to contact. Houdini, are you here? Are you here, Houdini?
1: All this to say that Katie Bender is not desecrating Houdini's memory with her interactive theater show, one that she's been mounting across America for the last decade.
3: A DIY seance to contact Houdini called Instructions for a Seance.
1: Houdini's escapes symbolized something to his audience 100 years ago, bucking authority, breaking free of intractable problems, wars, economic issues, class issues. What's that expression? The more things change.
3: We're living in a time when the idea of escape is so potent. Everyone has something that they wish to escape from, especially now, you know, whether it's your iPhone or the news cycle or climate change or late stage capitalism. I think the idea of escape is really, really powerful right now. And so this is a particular moment in which Houdini as a metaphor really lives in our psyche.
1: Yeah. And you hear that from your audience, right? Because they're invited to tell you what they want to escape from anonymously. What are some of the things that you hear?
3: Right. There's in the beginning of the seance, as an invocation, I ask the audience members, everybody, to write down one thing that they wish to escape from on a piece of paper that's under their chair or on the table in front of them. And by the end of the show, we are sort of able to communally have a moment of referencing what they want to escape from. And people want to escape from physical pain, and people want to escape from their government. And I actually save all of the papers that I collect. And so I have hundreds and hundreds and hundreds of people's wishes for escape that I've been holding on to.
1: Wow. What does it feel like to hold on to all those wishes?
3: I feel like it's a real honor. You know, I think theater is one of the few spaces where we can collectively imagine new worlds together and commune publicly about change together. And I think of theaters as sacred spaces that are so important in our current era, especially. And so holding on to these invocations of people's hopes for what they escape in their own life, it feels like a real honor and something that we share in real time together in a way that feels really powerful.
1: Then, as now, whether it's theater or a magic act, what's stirring is being together in the same room at the same moment, witnessing something unexpected.
0: When you see film clips, for example, of his stunts, there's one famous one of him jumping off of a bridge in Pennsylvania with his arms and his legs shackled. They're interesting, but they're not stirring. And that's because you have to be there.
4: That sense of wonder and awe is important because today, I think there's a fixation on how did he or she do that? I'm going to say that doesn't help magic. Wonder is the key. And you only get one crack at wonder as a performer. And I think one of the things that may

0: Houdini so great was that audiences were seeing these things for the first time.
1: Ladies and gentlemen.
2: There's probably just one recording left of Houdini's voice. It was made on Edison wax cylinders in 1914.
1: I take great pleasure in introducing my latest invention, the Wacky-Tacky-Cell.
2: Houdini was a 20th century performer, a purveyor of magic and wonder. But he carries on. He's given people something to think about, to see themselves in, ever since.
3: He was enacting in some way the liberation of the self, whether it was from the society or from self-imposed drama. There's something tremendous about the idea that you can get away. And Houdini captured that and made it into a dramatic form that anybody could understand.
4: You just heard the first of two Ideas episodes about Harry Houdini, with biographer Adam Begley, magician and writer David Benn, and Katie Bender, playwright and performer. Readings were by Brian Danbrook. This episode was produced by Lisa Godfrey.
2: A tip of the Ideas top hat to the many colorful books and documentaries that informed this episode, and to the blog Wild About Harry, the consummate Houdini blog by John Cox.
4: Lisa Ayuso is our web producer. Technical production, Danielle Duval and Emily Chiarvasio. Our senior producer is Nicola Lukšić. Greg Kelly is the executive producer of Ideas, and I'm Nala Ayed.
2: And from 1970, this is The Amazing Randy.
5: 4 minutes went by, and the audience by this time was absolutely screaming, save him, let him out. The assistant would rush on stage, would say, get the axes, where are the axes, here are the axes, Houdini is drowning, take the curtain up. People would stand in the audience at this point in hysterics. Suddenly a hand would come out through the slot in the curtain, and Houdini would fall off the top of that milk can just as the curtain was being hauled away, come to his feet, begin to take a bow, and go into a collapse. He would collapse to the stage at the very second that the curtain did so, and everything was oblivion from that moment on.
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17: This is World Report. Good morning. I'm Marcia Young. The United States is once again threatening a military shakeup in Europe. At a meeting in Brussels, Pentagon Chief Pete Hegseth criticized NATO members for not joining the war in Iran. Many allies did not allow the U.S. to use their military bases in Europe. A debate continues over the future of Western security as Kyiv takes its defense strategy directly to Russian soil. Julie Chapman has that story.
18: NATO will be a two-way street.
19: U.S. Secretary of Defense Pete Hegseth.

0: the operation when it was in the UK was fairly small scale, and it really became, I think you described it as, like, it became an industrial operation once they moved the business to Romania. And this happened after being accused by three British women of rape and strangulation. And they built a compound in Romania. And I know that you actually visited. And what was it like there?
1: They built this large, sprawling compound just north of Bucharest. They hired dozens of armed guards to patrol the property and to protect them. And when I visited them there this March, Tristan Tate described the place to me as a fortress. Every inch of the compound is covered by security cameras, apart from the bedrooms. And he ushered me through a bulletproof door into a large kind of cavernous warehouse-like space. So the property is a converted warehouse. It's clad in gleaming black panels. It has the name Tate mounted overhead in huge white letters. Inside the courtyard, there's a large underlit swimming pool, a row of supercars. They have a huge garage space where they keep many, many, many super high value cars. And then inside is their kind of command center, where they have this large bank of computers where they ran for years their online pornography business, subsequently ran their other online enterprises, including The War Room and Hustlers University, which they later rebranded The Real World, these various enterprises that they through which they've amassed a large kind of army of male followers. And the place is kind of done up like a sort of gangster's paradise. Like they kind of have all of the trappings of a certain kind of wealth and prestige. They have this wood paneled cigar lounge where Tristan Tate showed me a human height safe sheathed in burgundy leather, which he told me had contained hundreds of millions of dollars of cash and gold bars. The place also, when police raided it, was full of machetes and other weapons. They kind of established themselves in this way that was intended to signify that they were men with connections all across Romanian society.
0: And men with wealth, right? Like as a means of flaunting that wealth as well.
1: That's right. Absolutely. I mean, their whole brand really is about flaunting and flexing their wealth. And Andrew Tate kind of developed this brand, which was all about mixing posts about supercars and cigars and private jets and yachts and diamond watches with rants about masculinism and misogyny and assaults on feminism.
2: In the world we live in today, being a normal man or below normal is going to be terrible. Even to just find a woman you can reproduce with is becoming more and more difficult.
3: Women can complain and women can protest and women can riot, but nobody gives a because when women complain, it's called an inconvenience. And when men complain, it's called a revolution.
1: And he kind of appealed really to particularly to very young men. And, to, you know, his whole lifestyle is sort of like a teenage boy's dream of what it might be like one day to be a man in the world. And he really, really played into that. But all of that wealth was off the back of these women who, for years, the brothers recruited and, you know, treated in this very exploitative manner.
0: You spoke to a number of women who were involved in the Tate brothers' online porn business. And, you know, you spoke about this earlier, but tell me a little more about kind of the conditions they were under. Like, were they being compensated in any way? And tell me a bit more about both the physical and psycholo-

0: Manitoba decided to make an exception, but adds it speaks to a broader issue.
1: Canada and the provinces are failing migrants. We see this across the country. Manitoba not giving access to health care for international students, for example. That's not the the Medicare that the founders of Medicare, of public universal health care, had in mind.
0: Health Minister Uzoma Asegwera says they have been in contact with the family who won't have to pay for the child's care. Winnipeg police are asking for your help finding a missing 15-year-old boy. Carter Behrens was last seen yesterday just before 9 in the morning near Beverly and Notre Dame. Police say they are concerned for the teen's well-being. He is 5'9", medium build, short black hair, brown eyes, wearing black and gold framed glasses. Behrens was last seen in a black hoodie, long black jean shorts with white stars, black Nike runners, and a white backpack. If you have seen Carter Behrens or know where he might be, call police. A major breakthrough in the U.S.-Iran war. Both sides have now signed a memorandum of understanding, effectively ending military operations for now. U.S. President Donald Trump signing the document last night at the Palace of Versailles, just outside Paris. The French President Emmanuel Macron invited him there after the G7 meeting wrapped up. The deal reopens the Strait of Hormuz to oil tankers and states Iran will never have a nuclear weapon. Israel was not part of the negotiations, and the Israeli Prime Minister says he is not bound by it. NATO defense ministers are meeting in Brussels today. Canada's Defence Minister David McGuinty spoke with reporters, boasting Canada is finally pulling its weight in the alliance.
2: Canada's particularly pleased to be here for the first time after meeting its 2% GDP target. Actually over 2%, and we're well on track for our 3.5% target, putting together the plans necessary to meet that target and, of course, the 5% target by 2035.
0: Canada's defense minister also says it's time to start talking about ending the war in Ukraine because too many people are dying. 9 years ago, former U.S. President Barack Obama left the White House. Today, his presidential center opens in Chicago with a star-studded ceremony. But as Magda Gabrselassie reports, don't expect the current president to show up.
3: Bring your family, bring your friends.
4: It's a legacy-making milestone for Barack and Michelle Obama. The Obama Presidential Center opens today with a star-studded celebration. You are beautiful. Christina Aguilera, Bruce Springsteen, and John Legend are just some of the big acts set to take the stage. But one notable figure won't be at the event, President Donald Trump. Trump, who has criticized the Obama Project, has faced some hits to his own ambitions lately. Hoda Harrington is an American history and politics lecturer at University College Cork in Ireland. She says when it comes to comparing Trump and the legacy of the Obamas,
5: they have high cultural legitimacy. I don't think that is something that we can say about the Trumps.
4: Magda Gebrselassie, CBC News, Toronto.
0: A funeral is being held today in Mississauga for 29-year-old Constable Taryn Bolley. The Ontario Provincial Police officer was killed on the job last week. He was hit by a car in the town of Hearst in the north of Ontario. The driver has been charged with first-degree murder. Well, Team Canada is back on the pitch at the World Cup today, with Canada playing Qatar in Vancouver at 2 o'clock Central Time. And Canadian captain Alphonso Davies is cleared to play after a hamstring injury. Last week, Canada tied Bosnia in the first game for the team in the World Cup. So that, once again, Canada facing Qatar in Vancouver starting at 2 o'clock this afternoon. Forecast in Winnipeg today becoming a mix of sun and clouds, bit of a northwest breeze, and a high this afternoon of 21. Our morning show, CBC's Information Radio with Chloe Friesen, begins at 5:57.
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7: Teal has a very nice weather, you know. You see people like me swimming during the winter, diving, kite surfing. 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
8: This is Rashana. She's 39. Teal is her home. It's on the coast in the south of Lebanon, 20 kilometers away from the border with Israel. In March, Hezbollah militants fired rockets into Israel from Lebanon.

0: Retaliation, Hezbollah said, for the U.S. and Israeli war killing Iran's supreme leader, Ali Khamenei. Also for Israeli missile strikes into Lebanon during what was meant to be a ceasefire from a previous war. Israel responded, escalating its military operations in Lebanon.
1: Israel has already told civilians in dozens of villages in southern Lebanon to get out of their homes, a sign that they have plans for a big military push.
0: Their objective? To guarantee Israel's security by destroying Hezbollah's military capabilities. I'm Karine Torbay, a BBC correspondent in Lebanon. There's a fragile ceasefire now in Beirut. It's meant to be across the whole country, but in reality, the conflict goes on in the south. 5 million people live in Lebanon. One in five of them have had to move out of their homes because of the most recent conflict. Beirut is home for 25-year-old Yasmina.
2: To me, it's a safe space. It's my area and it's my home.
0: But in 2024, home certainly didn't feel safe for Yasmina.
2: Unfortunately, last war, we had to move out of our house.
0: They had rented another apartment outside of Beirut to the north, somewhere thought to be safer. Yasmina remembers packing up to go.
2: It was on a Sunday at around 1 p.m. My mom and I were loading things into the car, and I had the last bag. I was figuring out how I'm going to put it when the bombs started falling on us.
0: The building next to theirs was being hit.
2: So I saw the second and third missile coming down.
0: Israel was firing missiles on Beirut, saying it was striking members of Hezbollah in self-defense. For months, the two sides had been engaged in low-level exchanges of fire during Israel's war in Gaza. The apartment block next to where Yasmina lived was one of those Israel targeted.
2: It was an overwhelming experience. And I ran back into the building. So having then to deal with that entire situation, getting my grandmother down to the car, my grandfather had refused to leave the house. He's like, they already hit. We're safe now. We had to bargain with him till he agreed to go with us. I remember I argued with my dad because we couldn't find one of our cats. We're arguing over little stuff and ignoring the big picture.
0: The family moved back to Beirut after the war in 2024, but they're ready to leave again at a moment's notice if they have to.
2: Obviously, considering the current situation, everyone needs to think of a plan B, but I'm assuming every Lebanese person has an emergency bag by the door.
0: Plan B for Rashana, who'd left Tyre in a hurry with her children and little else, was to drive to her sister's house further up the coast. Daughter Freya was too young to understand why they were making the journey.
3: Freya was sitting in the car seat in her pajamas, and she was happy because I told her we're going to Saida, to her auntie's house. And her cousin was 6 years old, and she loves playing with her. So she thought this is like a weekend trip.
0: But older daughter Jennifer remembered being displaced by war with Israel 2 years before.
3: Jennifer was crying. She was on the phone with her friends, checking where they are, and asking me all the time, are we going back? Do you think this will last long? I told her, unfortunately, I don't have an answer for you.
0: They spent the night at her sister's house, sleeping on the floor.
3: When I woke up in the morning and Freya was telling me, it's my birthday today. She knew it's the 3rd of March, it's Tuesday. When I went to say good morning to her, she hugged me. She told me, it's my birthday today, right? And I started crying. I told her, yes, it's your birthday. She said, so am I going to wear the green dress today? I looked at her, even thinking about it now makes me cry. I looked at her and I said, yes, you will. You will wear your green dress.
0: In the rush to leave home the day before, the green dress, like the rest of their belongings, had been left behind.
3: And that's when I went and told my brother-in-law, I'm going back to Tyre. And he was like, they are striking on Tyre, you cannot do this. I told him, no, I will do it, and you're not going to stop me. To be honest, it wasn't my brain working, it was my emotions. Like, those kids have been through

0: enough already. I'm not going to take this from her. She already left her house. We don't know if she's gonna go back to her house. We don't know if she's, her toys are still going to be there, her stuff, her memories. If she wants the green dress, I'm going to risk it and I'm going to get her the green dress. We went to my house, straight to my house, picked up Freya's dress, picked up a few things and left the house. I drove back to Saida. I went and I got her a cake, got her gifts. Like, I was thinking, this is from my mom and dad. This is from my sister in the mountains. And because we were 13 people in the house at that time, the people who were staying at my sister's house, they had kids with them. So in the afternoon, we did a small birthday for her. I gave her all the gifts. I told her, this is from grandma and grandpa. This is from your friend at school. She was holding her dress all day and walking around in the house, showing it to everyone and telling everyone that it's her birthday and she's going to be wearing this dress today. I was doing my best to make her feel normal, like to try and have her to have a normal birthday.
1: While many people managed to stay with friends and family, not everyone had someone they could turn to for help. When the most recent war started, state-run schools were turned into displacement centers to accommodate thousands of people with nowhere else to go. We meet Yasmina again. She's a social worker and is part of a team organized by the International Medical Corps. We drive out with her to a school, where they provide help and support to people who are now living in them.
2: So, Yasmina, can you please, you know, what do you do there? What do you actually do when you go to a displacement center?
3: So usually when we go to the shelters, we focus on both medical and social services. So in terms of medical services, we have doctors and nurses and the pharmacy that go with us.
4: First time I went to a school, to the shelter, it was overwhelming. I was walking into the shelter with my colleagues and it was raining. And we were trying to figure out where we would put the doctors, how we're going to set up for our shelter visit. And displaced people were coming to us and they were asking us, what do you guys do? How can you help? Can you help us get mattresses? Can you help us get blankets? We were swarmed by people and they were just basically asking for their basic needs. Because a lot of people had to leave their homes in the moment. Mm-hmm. So they weren't able to, let's say, get their medication. A lot of people have diabetes or heart problem and all of that, so their medication is essential.
1: The school, now a shelter, that we arrive at with Yasmina is close to the center of Beirut. People have been here for several weeks. With all the uncertainty, it's not safe for them to go home.
2: So basically, they are setting up a tent in the middle of the main court of the school. This is a tent that will become the mobile clinic where people will come for medical consultation. So this is how the IMC, the International Medical Corps, is setting up this clinic.
5: My name is Zainab. I'm a student at the Lebanese University. I study law. It's my second year. Because of the war, we stopped our studying. And we just immigrated to a school here in Jamir Awas.
1: At the shelter, we meet Zainab. She's 21 and from Dahye. Dahye is a large southern area of Beirut. Zainab had to come to this shelter when the Israeli military issued evacuation orders, warning it would strike buildings it said were Hezbollah targets.
5: It started when the Israelis
2: threatened to bomb and
5: yes.
2: issued a blanket warning for the whole of Dahye.
5: Yes.
2: Okay, on that day, where were you?
5: We went home. It was Ramadan. We were having our sahur.
2: Yeah.
5: And
2: which is the last meal of the day before
5: yes.
2: the sun rises.
5: Yes. I was like, I want to just go. I don't want my family to get hurt. I don't want to get hurt. We just like pack our things quickly, get out.
1: Buildings in Dahye have been targeted by Israeli missile strikes.
2: Have you gone back home since the ceasefire?
5: I have gone once. I just checked the house and then
2: it's still okay, it's still standing.
5: It's standing, but when you

0: see those buildings completely flattened, it's hard to you. You feel like I was born there. It's like a piece of my heart come to ashes. Yeah.
1: Tell us a little bit about your setting here at the school.
0: We're living here in a room, a classroom.
1: Yeah. How many of you?
0: We're a lot. My cousins, us, my sisters, my
1: all
0: siblings.
1: All in the same room?
0: Yeah, all of us in the same room, sleeping on the floor.
1: On a mattress?
0: Yes.

0: Part of her work, Yasmina has seen inside several classrooms where families now live.
1: Some schools have over 500, 600 displaced people and 4 to 5 families inside one small room. So we're talking around 12-ish people per room. Obviously, there are still teaching materials on the wall. It's very weird to look at it. So there's like the multiplication table, for example. And then you look right under that, you'd see a person's entire living space. So they would divide the entire room into smaller sections using tables and chairs, and they would put a blanket that would separate each section. I mean, it's so resourceful the way they hang things in order to let's say, dry their clothes or just manage their space.
0: Despite everything, Zainab says she's doing her best to carry on with her life and her studies.
2: Have you gone back to university?
3: No, not yet.
2: Are you going to...
3: They're teaching us online.
2: How is it going?
3: It's hard. It's hard to us, like, because of the internet, because of... Not every time we have electricity here. Our phones died.
0: She tells me her family has been through some really tough times recently.
3: My dad has died 5 months ago. Like, we were by ourselves. You know?
2: Your father had died 5 months ago.
3: Because of cancer.
2: Yeah.
3: It's kind of hard, but...
2: You're still smiling. You still have this very charming smile.
3: Thank you.
2: Is this hiding pain or is just trying to see things in a positive way despite everything?
3: In this situation,
2: everything?
3: We don't need to show the Israelis that we are pain. يهزمونا أو شيء لا.
2: So you see this as, if you show pain, it could be interpreted as a sign of weakness.
3: Yes, we're not weak.
0: A few days later, I managed to get into southern Beirut, into Dahiye, the district Zainab calls home. It's just 2 or 3 miles away from where she's staying at the shelter. In one street, we get to see the impact of a missile strike.
4: The only thing I'm seeing in front of me is a very large mound of rubble where everything is just sheer destruction in front of me. You can see lots of concrete, but also metal, cardboard. It must have been a series of buildings that were brought to the floor. Like in close-ups, we can see, you know, details of what was life here, like a shirt or the bag of some spices. This must have been from some kitchen.
0: A handful of workers are here clearing away the debris, but this once busy district is otherwise empty.
4: Dahiye has been, you know, an area completely deserted because of the blanket evacuation warning by the Israelis for weeks. Actually, people have not returned to this area. It can't be inhabitable at the moment because it lacks lots of services. All the buildings around us are empty. There are lots of shops, they're all closed, and some of the doors are completely broken. That's from the effect of the blasts. This one is like a little grocery shop. There is a petrol station next to us. Everything completely at the moment shut.
0: In lots of ways, life for many residents in Beirut goes on as normal. They go to work, walk along the seafront, meet up in cafes and bars. People here have got used to the sounds of Israeli drones flying overhead, monitoring daily life. But for Yasmina, some things are hard to ignore.
1: So we're talking about Beirut already being so densely populated. You're adding like 500,000 to 1 million people. Having so many more people and just the amount of cars, that's the first thing you see. Then when you're going into the open spaces, like you mentioned, the waterfront area, you start seeing the tents.
0: There isn't enough room for everyone to shelter in schools. So many displaced people have had to camp out on the streets.
1: When the war started, they were placing their tents in Sehet al-Shahada.
2: Martyr Square. It's a main landmark in the city.

0: So you'd just be driving by and you'd see hundreds of tents just lined up on the side of the road.
1: Yeah.
0: Obviously, these are not ideal living conditions. It's not living, it's survival at this point.
2: Rashana and her two daughters, Jennifer and Freya, are among those now adding to the population of the city. Previously, they'd been staying at Rashana's sister's house in Saida, but things were getting crowded.
3: The first few days, we also had a lot of people coming in to stay in my sister's house. She was also helping friends coming from Tyre and different areas. She told them to come and stay in her house, not in their cars on the streets.
2: Rashana decided it would be best to rent a flat in Beirut.
3: And my sister was like, wait, what if this don't waste your money. Maybe it will finish in a week. You can stay here as much as you want. But I was thinking, if this is going to last long, I need to find a place.
2: She started making calls.
3: They wanted like 6 months in advance, and it was between $2,000 and $3,000 per month. And for Lebanon, those prices are crazy, crazy.
2: She rented a flat from a landlady in Beirut at a reasonable price, but it's still costing Rashana $1,000 a month when she already has a house in Tyre.
3: You work hard, you save money, thinking this is the money for the university for the girls when they start university, or this summer we're going to travel to Sweden, let's say. So you start saving money and making plans, and suddenly the war starts, and so you go and spend all your money on the war because you have to rent a house, you have to buy clothes. So everything you pay double and twice and three times, so you end up with no money at the end. What I'm living right now is exactly what I lived in 2024. So it's the same nightmare happening again.
2: A few days ago, Rashana drove back to Tyre to check on their house. It's still there, still standing. But hundreds of buildings and homes across the south of Lebanon have been destroyed by Israeli missile strikes and demolitions. The town of Dabin is a couple of miles north of the Israeli border. I'm standing on the site of a massive strike. We just understood this was a fruit factory. Here they used to prepare pickles, olive oil, and other food. But it is now turned into complete rubble. And I can see a big crater that seems to be the exact location where a rocket must have hit. And there is lots of destruction here. This is just a sample of what we have been seeing around as we traveled in the south, as we moved from one town to another. We are just meeting the owner of the factory, the food factory. Show some hadartak.
4: عبدالله إبراهيم.
2: عبدالله وقت اكتشفت شو صار شو كان إحساسك؟
4: يعني مثل كل هالعالم ما قادرين نعمل شيء.
0: عبدالله told me that 2 days ago he has brought his kids to the sites just to see what happened to their home, and he said that they started crying. It's very hard to describe the level of sadness in the eyes of Abdullah. He has been coming every single day to this place just to stare at what happened to his property. There's nothing he can do. He can just stare at the loss of everything he owned.
2: For now, the Israeli army is still occupying parts of southern Lebanon. They say for the purposes of security, to eliminate the threat of Hezbollah. But when or if displaced Lebanese people return home, large parts of the south won't be recognizable as the place they once knew.
3: Next year, I will be 40 years old. My whole life been about war with Israel. The only thing that I'm hoping for is peace. I want to live in peace in this country. I never want to pack my bags again. I want to live in Lebanon, but I want to live in the south of Lebanon, where we belong.
0: Everyone hopes that they will be able to go home and that they find a home to go back to. So even if it's in ruins, they're going to go back because it's their land.

0: And it's their home. Over the years, over generations, this area has not been stable ever. So do I hope that this is the last war? Yes, I do. Do I know that it's gonna be the last war? I don't, but I hope for it.
1: That's it for Assignment. The program was presented by Karin Torbay. The producers were Nick Holland and Danny Abikhalil.
2: That was Assignment from the BBC. I'm Saroja Coelho, and this is CBC Radio 1. Have a great day.
3: Good morning, Manitoba. It is Thursday, June 18th, and you're listening to Information Radio on CBC Radio 1. I'm Chloe Friesen, filling in for Marcy Marcusa this morning. Thanks for joining us. Let's say hello to our team this morning. Abby Adiemi is our technical producer. Darren Morash is our YouTube live stream producer, and Sierra Sanders is our show director this morning. And Heather Wells is here with news headlines. Good morning.
4: Good morning. Well, an advocate says Manitoba has to do more to make health care accessible to migrants. The child of a work permit holder was about to lose coverage on their 18th birthday. That child has leukemia. And the Fredericton-based migrant activist, Tracy Glenn, says she's thankful the province decided to make an exception in this case, but she says governments are failing migrants. So we'll hear more from her. Parents in the Hanover School Division in Southeast Manitoba are being told they must make health decisions for mature minors. That move contradicts Manitoba law stating anyone 16 or older has the right to make their own health care decisions. The move caught the attention of the education minister, who met with Hanover School Division Board this week. We'll hear more in our next local news coming up at 6:30.
3: Thank you very much, Heather.
4: Thank you.
3: Coming up today on Information Radio, if you're a soccer fan, you know it. Canada playing Qatar tonight in the FIFA World Cup. And you can watch the match on the big screen among the birds and the trees at Assiniboine Park tonight. We'll hear more about that. As well, we will speak with three Winnipeggers about their thoughts on the quality of life in our city. This comes after a probe research poll found most respondents in Winnipeg said the city had gotten worse over the past 4 years. And personal electric vehicles. They seem to be everywhere these days. And as e-bikes and scooters become more popular, there's been some confusion around the rules of the road. But in Morden, Manitoba, new traffic bylaws are now in place. We are going to speak with their chief of police about that. Taking a quick look at some weather conditions, a chilly start to the day here in Winnipeg. Currently 9 degrees in downtown Winnipeg. Today we are looking at sunny skies, mix of sun and cloud this afternoon, and a high of 21. Hopefully we will start warming up soon. Lots to come on Information.
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8: This is World Report. Good morning. I'm Marcia Young. The United States is once again threatening to shake up its military presence in Europe. Defense Secretary Pete Hegseth is at NATO headquarters in Brussels. He blasted members over their defense spending and says it's shameful some EU allies did not allow U.S. forces to use their bases to launch strikes on Iran.
9: Europe was not supposed to be a dependency of the United States. That's not what Winston Churchill or Charles de Gaulle or Konrad Adenauer wanted or expected. No, Europe was supposed to be a military power allied with a strong America.
8: Hegseth also used the meeting of defense ministers to announce a full review of U.S. forces in Europe. Washington has repeatedly threatened to push back against allies, including a formal troop pullout from Germany last month. Hegseth says this latest six-month evaluation will look at exactly where all remaining soldiers are stationed.
9: It's a review that some countries will fail and others will pass with flying colors. In the end, the review is intended to both improve U.S. force posture and basing,

Good morning, Manitoba. I'm Chloe Friesen, filling in this morning for Marcy Marcusa. 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We'll talk about where this leaves advocates who have been fighting for it. But up first on the show, we will hear from a quilter taking part in a national quilting convention that is back in Winnipeg after 22 years.

0: time now for news headlines with Heather Wells. Good morning.
1: Good morning. Well, outreach workers at Street Links rolled up their sleeves this week for a hepatitis A shot. The not-for-profit is one of at least three Winnipeg outreach groups trying to curb the spread of the virus by vaccinating staff.

0: Michelle Wesley at StreetLinks works with people experiencing homelessness, and public health says they are among the most vulnerable to contracting the disease. The new head of Sport Manitoba says one of his big tasks is making sure everyone has a chance to play. Evan Andrew says a big challenge remains ensuring no young athletes are mistreated or left on the sidelines, regardless of background, ability, or geography. We'll hear more in our next local news coming up at 6:30.
1: Thank you very much, Heather.
0: Thank you.
1: That is CBC's Heather Wells. This morning on Information Radio, a big hello and thank you to our team. Darren Morash is our YouTube live stream producer. Abby Adiemi, our technical producer, is also here with a look at the weather forecast. Hey, Abby.
2: Hi, Chloe. Good morning. We're waking up to more like a quiet day, but it's cool outside. If you step out this morning, if you're in the southern part of the province, you will notice the cool air around you. Though the province is going to be facing more like this split day, we're going to see mild conditions in the south, and then you notice the damp and cloudier system keeping the north pretty cool. Here in the Red River Valley region, Winnipeg and nearby areas, cool start hovering between 9 and 5 degrees at this time at the airport. Cloudy skies, you'd notice the winds come from the northwest, bringing conditions today more like a sunny high of 21 later before we see that overnight mix of cloudy conditions and a very slim chance of showers. And across the southern regions, we're seeing 8 in the Pembina Valley, 10 in the Westmoreland region, and the Parkland region enjoying some sunshine at 7 degrees at this time. But up north, it's a different story. It's still pretty cool in the Churchill area. We're still dealing with some foggy conditions there since yesterday. Temperatures hovering just near 2 degrees right now in the Churchill area. But for Winnipeg, we are heading for 21 today right now, just hovering near 10 degrees.
1: All right, we'll get there, Abby. Thank you.
2: Thank you.
1: That is CBC's Abby Adiemi. Sierra Sanders is here, show director, also keeping an eye on the commute. Good morning, Sierra.
3: Hi, Chloe. It's pretty quiet out there so far on the streets. Haven't heard about too much going on out there here in the city or in the surrounding areas. So to me, it sounds like things are moving pretty smoothly as the morning kicks off. But if that does change throughout the morning, I'd love to hear about it. So give me a call on the CBC commuter line. That number is 204-788-3093.

0: Quilters from across the country are gathering in Winnipeg this week for a national convention. Organizers say it's the first time in 22 years that the event has been hosted in this city. Audrey Beaudry is a third-generation quilter who has been quilting for almost 35 years, and she was at the last convention in Winnipeg back in 2004, and she joins us now. Good morning, Audrey.
1: Good morning.
0: So, how are you feeling about the quilting convention, being back here in Winnipeg?
1: Very excited. Very excited.
0: I believe it started, does it start today or yesterday?
1: Yesterday was set up. Today it starts at 9:30 in the morning, and it goes Friday and Saturday also, 9:30 starts.
0: Amazing. Okay, so full days, all quilting. Can you talk to us about how you got into quilting to begin with?
1: My family's a crafter, and I sewed my first dress at probably age 6. And my mother got into quilting when I was in my 20s, and I just followed her.
0: Incredible. We've got, if you're watching on our YouTube live stream for our listeners here, we've got some gorgeous photos of your quilts kind of cycling through. The colors are absolutely gorgeous. Do you remember your very first quilt? Do you remember what it looked like?
1: It was from a pattern from Chatelaine magazine.
0: Incredible.
1: It was trees, and I did a fall. I did not fall. All the seasons across.
0: Lovely. So when it comes to a quilting convention, what's the energy like at one of these? Because I know quilting, I know that people get together to do it, but typically it's a pretty solo activity.
1: Well, there's a lot of excitement. So probably hundreds of quilts have come in from across the country. They're juried in, which means there'll be prizes and awards. And there's a merchants mall that you could buy machinery, fabric, anything you need for quilting, and probably some other crafts too. And there's the local

0: guilds have concurrent shows, and I'm in the Modern Quilt Guild, and I have a quilt hanging in the their show, and it's improv piecing.
1: What does that mean?
0: Well, doing it without a pattern. So the way this one came about, you'll be able to see it there if any of your listeners go. It's a black and white mostly, and I laser cut a whole bunch of little pieces of fabric, and I had too many for the project I was doing. So I made this quilt.
1: Gorgeous.
0: Yeah.
1: What keeps you at it? Well, what do you get from quilting?
0: Lots of things. For one thing, I find running fabric through a sewing machine as meditative. It's kind of a stress reducer. There's always new things to learn. There's artistry with colors. There's math and geometry to do. And probably the number one is being at it for 35 years, there are friends. You get strong friend groups. Like I have a few friend groups that we meet often on YouTube and quilt, not YouTube, Zoom and quilt together.
1: Oh, incredible. What do you talk about when you're on Zoom all quilting together?
0: Well, our lives, we're a support group for each other. I was with one of the groups I was with, we traveled to the UK together and did quilting and fabric related stuff tour and a big show there. And we have what we call ta-da moments where we show what we're finishing or what we're working on, or sometimes it's problem solving. Sometimes we're swatching stuff or explaining tools to each other or, yeah.
1: Oh, I love a ta-da moment. I know personally, I have a few quilts that family members have made for me, and it's just extra special wrapping yourself in a quilt that you know someone has made with so much love compared to just any old blanket. And I know that you also run a small charity. Tell us about it. How is quilting involved in that?
0: So the charity is called Launch Quilts. It's pretty new, and we just started in January. And what we do is volunteers make and donate quilts for kids aging out of foster care.
1: Oh, that's awesome.
0: So age appropriate for 18. And yeah, so we're having a lot of fun with that.
1: That's it must be so special to be able to gift those quilts. Audrey, for folks who either have never quilted before or maybe they're curious, how would you recommend that they take in the convention if they just want to go look around?
0: They can just stay, like the show could take them half a day.
1: Wow.
0: To look at the show. Yeah.
1: So there's lots to see. Audrey, I really appreciate you joining us. Thank you also for sending those beautiful, beautiful photos that we had on our live stream here. You're incredibly talented.
0: Thank you.
1: That was Audrey Beaudry. She has been quilting for roughly 35 years, and she's participating in the first Quilt Canada convention hosted here in Winnipeg in 22 years. The event began yesterday with setup and runs until Saturday.
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1: 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I'm Chloe Friesen. It's been a long and emotionally charged debate whether to expand medical assistance in dying to people whose sole underlying condition is a mental illness. As we've been hearing in the news, a parliamentary committee examining the issue with members

0: Democrats from the Senate and House of Commons is now recommending putting that expansion on hold indefinitely. But the issue is far from resolved. Joining me now with more on this is Christy Kirkup, national health reporter with the Globe and Mail. Good morning, Christy.
1: Good morning, Chloe.
0: So what stands out to you from these recommendations?
1: Well, I think, Chloe, the big takeaway here is that the majority of members of a committee that were looking on access to MAID for patients whose sole underlying condition is mental illness believe that this procedure should not be legally allowed as of March of 2027, which is actually the current timeline for implementation. It will be legal as of March unless there is to be legislative change to this timeline. And so the committee has gone further than any other committee before it, recommending, again, that that access should be shut down, that it should be barred for patients living with mental illness. And I'll just note that at the Globe and Mail, where I work, we've previously reported that the Carney government is prepared to table legislation on this. We don't know what the legislation is going to say, whether they, again, go all the way in terms of what the committee is recommending here to shut this down, or if they're going to delay the implementation timeline, which I will point out has happened twice in the past under the previous government.
0: Can you talk us through some of the resistance to expanding MAID for mental health?
1: For sure. So, Chloe, the majority of members of this committee outlined how they heard witness testimony from a number of different experts and academics, for example, about deep concerns that persist when it comes to allowing patients to access MAID who are living with mental illness, patients facing a number of risks, according to these experts. For example, gaps, severe gaps that exist for mental health supports in this country, in the Canadian healthcare system, as well disability rights groups warning about added vulnerabilities for persons living with disabilities, including, for example, seniors. I'll point out, though, that the committee was not unanimous in its findings. This was a special joint committee of MPs and senators, and four senators have put together a dissenting report on this, and they believe that this matter should be referred, Chloe, to the Supreme Court of Canada in order to make a determination on MAID eligibility. And also they take issue with the nature of the parliamentary committee hearings that just took place, because they believe they were not balanced in nature, and point to the fact that a vast majority of witnesses who were called were opposed to MAID for patients living with mental illness.
0: Christy, what are advocates for this expansion arguing?
1: So the key argument from advocates is that they believe that this is really a matter of human rights and also legal rights. And they point to the original Supreme Court of Canada decision that took place more than a decade ago that gave way for the legalization of MAID, for example, for patients with terminal physical conditions. And as well, the law has since been changed as a result of a Quebec court challenge that eventually led to legislation from the past federal government that allowed for patients with persisting like incurable physical conditions to apply for MAID under what's called Track 2. So they believe, as far as for patients living with mental illness, that they too have charter rights, and that by telling them that they cannot access MAID because they live with mental illness, that this amounts to an infringement of those rights. And there is actually a court challenge that's already underway. A lawsuit was filed back in August of 2024 by a patient living with bipolar disorder over this very issue, over the fact that she and other patients living with mental illness are being barred from accessing MAID.
0: What political support remains for expanding MAID in this way?
1: So certainly there have been organizations like Dying with Dignity Canada who have been pushing again for the fact that there should be access, and again pointing to the fact that they do believe that this is again a matter of charter rights. And senators, again, in the dissenting report, certainly saying that this is

0: not a determination that should be made by the committee, and that this should be referred to the Supreme Court of Canada. And again, the question becomes, what does the government do in the face of this report? Yesterday, it thanked the committee for its work and said the minister will be reviewing the findings, which is a pretty standard answer for this, but we'll be waiting to see what the Carney government does in terms of next steps and how it moves ahead on this file.
1: Right, because currently the expansion is set to take effect on March 17th of 2027, unless Parliament intervenes. Where do things go from here, to your knowledge?
0: Yeah, I think really what happens next is the House of Commons is going to rise for the summer break, which always happens. And there is going to be certainly work that is taking place inside the Federal Justice Department, Chloe, on this very issue, again, reviewing the committee findings and also looking at the potential for legislation to respond to the committee's report, and also that very timeline that you just mentioned, kind of that looming March 2027 timeline. But given the parliamentary calendar, it looks like if the government were to introduce a bill, which again would be required in order to change that March timeline, it's likely that would not be tabled until October, just because the House doesn't come back until the end of September. So, they're going to be looking at, if they bring forward legislation, which we at the Globe are expecting them to do, at least to either delay the implementation timeline or, again, maybe to shut this down. We don't know what their determination will be, but they will need to get that legislation passed, ahead of that spring timeline. They do have a slim majority in the House of Commons that will help with the efforts to get a bill passed.
1: Christy, really appreciate your research and insights on this. Thank you.
0: Thanks, Chloe.
1: Christy Kirkup is the National Health Reporter with the Globe and Mail. The time is 6:28. You're listening to Information Radio on CBC Radio 1. Still to come on the show, it's the end of an era for an iconic Canadian program. Instantly recognizable tune there. Hockey Night in Canada is, however, coming to an end. We're going to look back on the impact the show has had on Canadians from coast to coast, coming up on Information Radio. Also, speaking of sports, when it comes to security and crowd control, AI is changing the game for police and transit agencies during the World Cup. Coming up, our tech columnist Frances Sims will join us to talk about how other Canadian cities might be weighing it for their own festivals and parades. And don't worry, we will talk about the upcoming game that Canada is playing today in Vancouver. From the news I'm seeing, Captain Alfonso Davies is cleared to play, but we're not quite sure whether he will be on the pitch for this game. Turning to a bit of traffic news here, we got a call from Vic on the commuter line saying that there's a stalled car at the corner of Fermor and Lagemodiere heading northbound. Again, there's a stalled car at the corner of Fermor and Lagemodiere if you are heading northbound. Thank you very much, Vic, for that call. If you see anything else out there on your commute that is slowing you down, call our commuter line 204-788-3093. But right now, it's time for your CBC local news.
2: This is CBC News. Good morning. I'm Heather Wells in Winnipeg. At 6:30, it is 9 degrees. We are going to warm up. 21 this afternoon is our high. Bit of a northwest breeze and a mix of sun and clouds today. At least three Winnipeg outreach groups are vaccinating their workers against hepatitis A, an outbreak of that highly contagious virus that's lasted more than a year, has infected hundreds of Manitobans. Public health says the number of cases is still growing, especially among people experiencing homelessness. Organizations in Winnipeg working to support the unhoused can now vaccinate their staff. StreetLink's founder, Marion Willis, says her non-for-profit had a pop-up clinic this week.
3: For as long as Hep A continues to be a challenge out there, then I think it's incumbent on all of us to do what we can to prevent the spread of that disease and to stomp it out if we can. The way that you do that is by making sure that vaccines are available to people.
2: StreetLinks is holding another vaccination campaign later in the summer. The North End Women

0: Chapman's Resource Center has a clinic scheduled for next week. The U.S. Centers for Disease Control and Prevention has issued a travel advisory for Manitoba because of the Hep A outbreak. An advocate says Manitoba has to do more to make healthcare accessible to newcomers. The child of a work permit holder was about to lose coverage on their 18th birthday. The child has leukemia, and doctors said they can't leave the country for care because of their condition. Fredericton-based migrant activist Tracy Glynn says she is thankful the province decided to make an exception in this case, but adds it speaks to a broader issue.
1: Canada and the provinces are failing migrants. We see this across the country. Manitoba not giving access to healthcare for international students, for example. That's not the Medicare that the founders of Medicare, of public universal healthcare, had in mind.
0: Health Minister Uzoma Asegwera says they have been in contact with a family who won't have to pay for the child's care. Winnipeg police are asking for your help finding a missing 15-year-old boy. Carter Behrens was last seen yesterday just before 9 in the morning near Beverly and Notre Dame. Police say they are concerned for his well-being. The teen is 5'9", medium build, short black hair and brown eyes, wearing black and gold framed glasses. Behrens was last seen in a black hoodie, long black jean shorts with white stars, black Nike runners, and a white backpack. If you have seen Carter Behrens or know where he might be, contact police. The province has put Hanover School Division on notice. That's because the division has declared students who are mature minors can't seek health care services without their parents' consent. The move flies in the face of provincial law that anyone over the age of 16 has the right to make their own health care decisions. CBC's Christopher Garreau asked Education Minister Tracy Schmidt if health clinics and counselors in Hanover can still provide health care to older students without that parental consent.
2: We would expect the clinicians to comply with the law. Yeah.
3: What's the law?
2: The law is that mature minors can provide consent for their health care.
0: Schmidt met Monday with the school board. Hanover School Division has 20 schools across southeast Manitoba. The U.S. and Iran have signed a memorandum of understanding aimed at ending the war. Donald Trump used his state dinner at France's Palace of Versailles to pen his signature. Among other things, the interim agreement would end hostilities with Iran and reopen the Strait of Hormuz. It would also include a ceasefire between Israel and Hezbollah in Lebanon, although Israeli officials are saying this morning the military will remain in Lebanon. Ukraine has launched its largest attack on the Moscow area since the start of the war. An eyewitness videos the moment a drone slams into an apartment building in the Russian capital. The defense ministry says about 200 drones were intercepted near Moscow. Some did make it through, striking an oil refinery on the outskirts of the city for a second time this week. You can hear more national and international news coming up on World Report at 7. The nonprofit that oversees the funding, planning, and programming of amateur sports has a new leader. Evan Andrew takes over at Sport Manitoba. He replaces outgoing president and CEO Janik McMahon, who retires after some 40 years in sport governance and administration. McMahon got the top job at Sport Manitoba during the height of the COVID-19 pandemic.
4: That was a very difficult time, trying to interpret the public health orders and what could happen, what couldn't happen. And people were very upset that certain things could and certain things couldn't, and the fact that kids didn't have the opportunity to really get any physical activity.
0: Andrew credits McMahon for leaving Sport Manitoba in good shape, but says it still faces challenges like attracting and promoting volunteers, making sure facility demand keeps up with supply, and continuing the push for diversity and accessibility. And Team Canada's back on the pitch at the World Cup today, with Canada playing Qatar in Vancouver. The game gets going at 2 o'clock Central Time, and Canadian captain Alphonso Davies is cleared to play after a hamstring injury. Last week, Canada tied Bosnia in its first game. You can find more news updated throughout the day at cbc.ca/Manitoba.
5: Big day, Heather. Big day.
0: Are you going to be watching?
5: Oh, why not? I'm not like a devoted soccer fan, but Team Canada playing anything, I can get behind it.
0: Yeah.
5: Are you going to watch?
0: Oh, absolutely. I've been watching

0: so much as I can.
1: Okay.
0: Like yesterday, England's game between, now my brain is failing me. But England was incredible because it was a high-scoring game. Amazing, amazing soccer.
1: Amazing. They played against Croatia.
0: Thank you.
1: Yes, there we go.
0: Thank you. Yes.
1: Thank you to Sierra Sanders
0: and
1: for helping us with that.
0: Croatia played really well, too.
1: So I'm going to come to you with all my soccer questions. Thank
0: okay.
1: you, Heather. Perfect.
0: Just don't ask me who's playing who. Apparently, I don't know.
1: That is CBC's Heather Wells. Joining us now is Abby Adeyemi, here to talk about weather. But Abby, have you been taking in any World Cup action?
2: Oh, I've been consuming a lot of
1: okay, so World I've got Cup so many lately. People to ask my questions to. Perfect.
2: And I just, it's just a new part of the water break that still can't. I'm used to them going the whole 45 minutes
1: right.
2: for the first half.
1: The but water you know, break. It's that contentious.
2: That water break at 24 minutes is like, I just want you to go for the whole 45.
1: Yeah, there's a lot of opinions on that one.
2: So that's me. That's just me.
1: Abby, I know there's a watch party today outdoors. What's weather looking like?
2: Well, for the city, we're starting cool. We're going to see temperatures this morning really going to be hovering between 9 and 10 degrees before we get to a high of 21 later in the day. But it means you're going to have like a good watch party for the game later today. And that's the condition across the south, though we might notice some showers just in the afternoon period, but that's not it might not even get across board, but we will notice just afternoon showers pushing through some areas later in the southern region. Similar conditions, 8 to 11 degrees more than towards the Headingley area. We're seeing 9 degrees there, cloudy, a mix of sun and clouds later, heading to 21. Also Brandon towards Nipawa is looking at cloudy at this time, 10 degrees. We will get to 19. There's a slim chance of showers in the afternoon. Dolphin, you're at 7, enjoying lots of sunshine right now. 19 is your high for the day. Well, for the Power Flame Flow, we're looking at 10 degrees there. Also seeing mainly cloudy conditions. You're aiming for a high of 16. There's a slim chance of showers in the afternoon. Norway House, seeing light rain at this time. Highs around 13. Thompson, 7. And cloudy, heading for a high of 13. A good chance of showers in the forecast. While for the Gillam area, we're seeing light drizzle there. 5 degrees at this time. Are you just really going to stay around 5 degrees for most of the day? Similar conditions around Tuduli Lake. Few showers, heading to a high of 12. Current temperatures at 7. While for the Churchill region, 1. And mostly cloudy, some fog patches spotted here and there, and breezy northern winds. High would just be around 2, so it's more like sunny, breezy, and a mix of sun and clouds with damp conditions in the northern part. High of 21 for Winnipeg today.
1: All right, thank you, Abby.
2: Thank you.
1: That is CBC's Abby Adeyemi. Joining me now, show director Sierra Sanders with an update on the commute.
3: Yeah, Chloe, we had a call from Vic just before we went into our CBC local news here. I mean, you mentioned that there was a stalled car at the corner of Firmore and Lagemodiere heading northbound. So you want to keep that in mind there as you head out on your drive if that is on your commute today. But other than that, here, things are looking pretty good so far this morning. But if that does happen to change, I'd love to hear about it. Whether you are here in Winnipeg or anywhere else in the province, give me a call. That number is 204-788-3093.
1: Thank you very much, Sierra. Well, time for our business report. Crystalie Ramlikan joins us now. Good morning. Oh, we are just working on connecting with Crystalie's audio here. We can see her on the YouTube live stream, though.
4: Morning.
1: Let's see. There we go. There you are. Good morning, Crystalie. Hello. First off, how are the markets reacting following the U.S. and Iran signing a memorandum of understanding aimed at developing a permanent peace deal to end the war between their two nations?
4: Well, shares are mostly lower in Europe. However, benchmarks in Japan and South Korea surged to new records after the U.S. and Iran signed their initial agreement aimed at ending the war. Oil prices have fallen. This agreement has, things in it to reopen the Strait of Hormuz. And that rally in Asia followed a retreat yesterday on Wall Street, though, driven by speculation that the Federal Reserve may raise interest rates this year to curb inflation. So the S&P 500 slumped 1.2%, and that's after the Fed released projections showing nearly half its policymakers foresee at least one increase to its main interest rate this year. So the Dow dropped more than 500 points and the NASDAQ tumbled more than 300 points. And as we know, higher rates can tap the brakes on inflation, but they can also slow down the economy.

0: economy and hurt prices for investments. And Canadian stocks were also weighed down yesterday. The S&P TSX was down 264 points.
1: Next, the CRTC is continuing to go after telecom fees.
0: Yeah, that's right. So Rogers is the latest big three telecom to get a warning from the CRTC over new fees. So new rules that took effect Friday ban telecoms from charging customers when they activate, charge, or cancel their cell phone plans. So the CRTC wants people to be able to take advantage if there are good deals out there without having to worry about fees, right? But you know, these rules, they do include exemptions for fees related to optional services or products that consumers agree to purchase, such as add-on equipment that is not required to deliver the service. Now, the commission says it's aware Rogers has started charging customers a new $40 device setup fee, a $25 shipping fee, and an unspecified SIM card fee. Now, Rogers says its device setup charge is applied to the optional purchase of a device, including smartphones, tablets, and watches. And the company argues its new charges should qualify as optional and be exempt from the new policy. Now, Bell and Telus have also claimed their fees should be exempt when they received similar warnings from the CRTC. So it'll be interesting to watch and see if the CRTC has any teeth here to actually get these companies to stop charging people these fees.
1: Lastly, Crystal Lee, Apple says it's going to raise its prices. What's the justification?
0: Yeah, so Apple plans to raise prices on its products to offset increasing memory and storage chip costs. So that's from CEO Tim Cook in a Wall Street Journal interview. And a surge in AI-driven demand for data centers has forced consumer electronics companies into a fierce competition for dwindling supplies, which is driving prices sharply higher. So groups representing automakers, retailers, electronics firms, and others had warned earlier this month that the increasing demand for memory chips could lead to dramatic price hikes in consumer goods and disrupt supply chains. So Cook says the company has been doing its best to mitigate the huge increases that are being passed on to it. He says the company has been trying to shield customers from increases, but the situation has become unsustainable. So Cook, who will hand over the reins to John Ternus in September, did not disclose when or how much prices could rise, nor which products could be impacted specifically. So we'll still have to wait and see if we can get any details on that. And the latest for Apple here, it is reportedly on track to release its first foldable iPhone in September alongside the iPhone 18 Pro and Pro Max.
1: All right. Thanks, Crystal Lee.
0: Okay. Thank you.
1: That was Crystal Lee Ramlikhan with the business news.

0: It's the end of an era. Since 1952, CBC's Hockey Night in Canada has broadcast NHL games to homes all across the country. That all ended when CBC and Rogers Sportsnet announcing that the public broadcaster will no longer carry NHL hockey. The end of Hockey Night in Canada is something that our next guest considers a big loss. Craig Baird is a Canadian historian and the host of the podcast Canadian History X. Craig joined me yesterday on Up to Speed and talked about the origins of Hockey Night in Canada.
1: Well, when we think of Hockey Night in Canada, we usually think of it being on television, but it dates back even farther. It kind of gets its origins way back in the early 1930s when the Canadian National Railway train network was broadcasting games on their radios with Foster Hewitt. And then in about 1936 is when you actually get the name Hockey Night in Canada. So, you know, those early years, families would gather around the radio and listen to the games and picture it in their heads. And then, like you mentioned, in 1952, Hockey Night in Canada debuts on television, and it was actually a really big reason why people were starting to pick up televisions is because they wanted to watch hockey games.

0: And a lot of arena owners, especially Toronto and Montreal, were worried about that. So when it first started broadcasting, they wouldn't broadcast the first part of the game. It would start broadcasting in the middle of the second period
1: really?
0: To ensure people actually went to the games and didn't just stay home to watch the games.
1: So you just had to kind of imagine what happened in the first half if you weren't there?
0: Well, you'd probably just listen to it on the radio. And then once it switched over, you'd go and listen to it or watch it on television. But

0: for years through the 1950s, 60s, and 70s. It was the number one program in all of Canada. You know, we think of things like the Beachcombers and such. Those were always second in terms of viewership to Hockey Night in Canada. And there were so many future hockey stars and hockey icons who would watch Hockey Night in Canada and dream of, you know, one day eventually appearing on it themselves.
1: Hockey is such a, we think of it as such a quintessentially Canadian thing, but would it be as intermeshed with our identity if Hockey Night in Canada hadn't existed? Like, what role did the program play in that?
0: Well, I think it did play a role in popularizing it because you had hockey all over Canada before Hockey Night in Canada. But for somebody growing up in, say, Saskatchewan or Manitoba or Alberta, there was no way that you could go to Maple Leaf Gardens to watch a hockey game or the Montreal Forum. So this was how people were able to connect with those hockey stars and actually feel like they were watching the game or part of the game. And it goes back to those young kids who would be inspired to one day appear on, you know, play with the people that they're hearing about on the radio or seeing on the television. So it really helped kind of popularize it throughout Canada by getting many more people interested in it rather than just a few people playing local hockey. You had a lot of people actually dreaming about getting to the NHL.
1: Craig, we've been talking about some of our favorite Hockey Night in Canada memories. Our newsreader Julie talked about how it was the soundtrack to her getting to stay up a little bit later than usual as a kid. What does it bring up for you when you think about the program?
0: Well, as soon as I hear the theme, I mean, we called it the Canada's second national anthem because it was so ubiquitous. But I remember very clearly watching the Oilers win the Stanley Cup in 1990 on Hockey Night in Canada and being able to watch, you know, with my family. I grew up on a farm outside of Edmonton, and Saturday nights we would watch Hockey Night in Canada. I remember the theme song to Coach's Corner, the theme to the game, you know, Bob Cole calling games. It's all just kind of ingrained in there in nostalgia, no different than Mr. Dress Up for me.
1: That was Craig Baird. He's a Canadian historian and the host of the podcast Canadian History X. I spoke to him yesterday afternoon on Up to Speed. And on your CBC News website, there's a great article about watching and now paying to watch games on Sportsnet now that the NHL games won't be broadcast on CBC. Head to cbc.ca/news for all the details there. Coming up to 6:50, and from assisted surveillance cameras to drones and body cameras, AI is changing the way police and transit agencies handle crowd security during this World Cup. We're seeing it in Canada's two host cities, Vancouver and Toronto, but the technology and the practices around it could end up being used beyond the tournament. Frances Sims covers tech issues for us and joins us this morning. Good morning, Frances.
2: Good morning.
1: So what are some of the new technologies Vancouver and Toronto are adopting?
2: Yeah, so let's start with Vancouver. So in Vancouver, the police now have these latest body-worn cameras that can do real-time language translation, I think in up to 50 languages. So you can imagine a scenario where a young child is lost from their parents, maybe speaks French, runs to the officer looking for help. The officer doesn't speak French, but the body camera does, so it'll translate it from French to English. The officer can then understand it, speak back to the camera in English, and it'll translate it back to French. So that's a potential game changer for situations where there's large groups of people that might not speak the language that's in the host city, like the World Cup. And the second thing that they have access to is 6 new drones that are sitting on top rooftops in Vancouver. And so say an officer sees, you know, 100 feet down the road, there's some disturbance, but they can't get there because there's throngs of people. Well, they can basically press a button and the drone will fly over the disturbance to see, you know, maybe it's just people excited, maybe there's nothing going on, maybe somebody's sick and they're trying to help them. So that's a potential game changer, right, in terms of being able to do rapid time, real-time response, and potentially save lives more quickly. Now, in Toronto, the Transit Authority is using drones to figure out crowd control. So, like last night, there was a game between Ghana and Panama, and Ghana won, and then all the crowds moved to, like, one central square in Toronto. Well, the Transit Authority is able to use these drones flying overhead to figure out where to deploy buses, because what they realized in that situation is not everybody was leaving the stadium right away. In fact, they needed to divert where some of the buses were going to. So that was really, really helpful in that situation because it helped them to, you know, effectively not have constables deployed all over the city.

0: and have the buses get to where they need to go more quickly.
1: What could some of this mean for other cities in Canada beyond the World Cup?
0: One of the things for community organizers is that running events has gotten very expensive, in part because of the security costs. You have to hire a number of private security officers or off-duty police officers. Great jobs, great, you know, good pay for those people that need that work. But the problem is many events don't run anymore because the costs are too high. And so this technology has the ability, if used properly, and we'll talk about that, to reduce the costs, because you might have one or two drones flying overhead, and then you have a smaller group of private security officers or, you know, first aid people that are in a more centralized location that can then get deployed based on what they're seeing from the sky. So that could be a potential game changer and a way that AI is actually helping Canadians.
1: So there's a number of potential uses and benefits, but what are some of the concerns here?
0: Yeah, it really comes down to data. We talk about data an awful lot when we talk about AI. It's who's collecting the data, where is that data being stored, how is it being accessed, and, you know, does it get deleted when it's done? In Canada, there's good privacy rules that basically say data that's collected for a specific purpose can't be used for something else. So in this situation, if it's being used for crowd control, it can't be used down the road for, say, facial recognition. And law enforcement across the country said they're never going to do that anyway. So that's the big thing. And then the second thing is, what happens to the data when the event is over? Is it deleted? Is it saved? If it's stored, can somebody do something later on with it that they shouldn't have done? Or can then it get cyber attacked and then you're dealing with some ransom situation down the road? So those are two big concerns that people have flagged.
1: Do we know how World Cup's host cities are addressing those concerns?
0: So the privacy commissioners in BC and Ontario set out a few guideline principles, which I think could be used by communities across the country. One is that, like I said, the data can only be collected lawfully. So the community organizers need to make sure they consult with the privacy commissioner or the local law enforcement. It can only be used for the purpose that it was intended. So that's number one. That's what they say. The second thing is that it has to be transparent. So if people are data is being collected on people, there needs to be signs telling them as much. The third thing is, when the event is done, the data needs to be deleted and the equipment that was being used for that surveillance needs to be removed. And the fourth thing is that there needs to be basically rules in the contract with the suppliers, because if you're, say, buying equipment, well, the suppliers are storing the data on their servers, there needs to be some legal obligation that they're going to protect Canadians' data as they're collecting it and get rid of it when it's over.
1: Francis, as festivals, parades, and events continue to grow and organizers look into some of this tech, what should they be thinking about?
0: Yeah, so I think be curious, because it's a good opportunity. It may take 6 months, another year, before it really becomes viable for most communities. But find a local person to talk about the technology. There's great institutions, post-secondary institutions, small businesses across the country that can help. And once you've found an expert, then think about three things. One is making sure that the collection of the data is transparent and it's time-boxed. You tell people that you're collecting it and it's going to be deleted when you're done. Two, choose Canadian. Find a Canadian. Make sure you're storing the data on a Canadian server. Try to find a Canadian company to do the work. And then the third thing is basically just to make sure that there's community support, that the community understands that that this is not something that you're doing. You're doing something to benefit the event and to make the event more affordable. And it's not something, there needs to be constant consultation, because there's a lot of anxiety around data collection these days. And so there needs to be some assurances that the community is involved and not just being told that it's happening to them.
1: Francis, really appreciate you joining us this morning. Thank you.
0: Thank you very much.
1: That is our technology columnist, Francis Sims. He's Associate Dean of the Faculty of Applied Sciences and Technology at Humber Polytechnic. You're listening to Information Radio on CBC Radio 1. I'm Chloe Friesen. Coming up to 6:57 here. Well, on the commute, according to Winnipeg Traffic Management Centre, Lagemodiere and Fermor, there is a stalled semi blocking the northbound curb lane. So keep left to pass. Expect large northbound delays. Again, at Lagemodiere and Fermor, there is a stalled truck blocking your

0: northbound curb lane. Keep left to pass. Expect large northbound delays. If you see anything else out there on your commute that is slowing you down, no matter how you get around, you can always call our commuter line at 204-788-3093. 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
1: Good morning. Well, parents in the Hanover School Division in Southeast Manitoba are being told they must make health decisions for mature minors. That move contradicts Manitoba law, which states anyone 16 or older has the right to make their own health care decisions. The move caught the attention of the education minister, who met with the division's board on Monday. And the new head of Sport Manitoba says one of his main tasks is making sure everyone has a chance to play. Evan Andrew says a big challenge remains ensuring no young athletes are mistreated or left on the sidelines, regardless of background, ability, or geography. We're going to hear from him in our next local news coming up at 7:30.
0: Thank you very much, Heather.
1: Thank you.
0: Well, still to come on Information Radio. A new probe research poll found more than half of respondents in Winnipeg say quality of life in the city is deteriorating. Do you agree? We're going to speak with a panel of Winnipeg residents about that poll. We'll hear how they feel about the city right now and whether they believe things can turn around. And of course, who are you cheering for in this World Cup? We'll be asking that question and talking about the growth of the Winnipeg soccer community. Those stories and more coming up in the next hour of Information Radio. World Report is next.

0: 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I'm Chloe Friesen, filling in for Marcy Marcusa. 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Do you agree? We're going to speak with a panel of Winnipeg residents about that poll. Also, two down, eight to go. 10 lucky winners are off to see the Sea Bears on June 30th. Could you be next? Stay tuned for contest details at 7:40. And who are you cheering for in the World Cup? We'll be asking that question and talking about the growth of the Winnipeg soccer community coming up first on Information Radio. It's time now for news headlines with CBC's Heather Wells.
1: Good morning. Outreach workers at Street Links rolled up their sleeves this week for a hepatitis A shot. The not-for-profit is one of at least three outreach groups trying to curb the spread of the virus by vaccinating staff. A year-long hepatitis outbreak in Manitoba has infected hundreds of people and at least four people have died. An advocate says Manitoba has to do more to make healthcare more accessible for newcomers. The child of a work permit holder was about to lose coverage on their 18th birthday, and that child has leukemia. Doctors said they couldn't leave the country for care because of their condition. A migrant activist says she's thankful the province decided to make an exception in this case, but says governments are still failing migrants. I'll be back with more Manitoba news coming up at 7:30.
0: Thank you very much, Heather.
1: Thank you.
0: That is CBC's Heather Wells. Well, hello and thank you to the team on the show this morning. Darren Morash is our YouTube live stream producer. Abby Adiemi, our technical producer and also our weather guy. Can I call you weather guy?
2: It's okay. Call me the weather guy.
0: It's pretty informal, but that's who you are.
2: A crisp start to Thursday, I'll tell you, Chloe. We're seeing this stark north-south split today, bringing more like some kind of cool conditions across most of the regions. But down south, more cloudy, while we'll be seeing rain in the northern part of the province. Here in Winnipeg, we are starting the day with partly cloudy skies. Current temperatures near 10 degrees. Expect a pleasant day ahead as we climb to a high of 21. However, the winds will be picking up, becoming windy from the northwest later this morning, and we'll see more partly cloudy conditions into the evening, where we have that slim chance of showers into the overnight period. And across the southern regions, we're looking at from the Pembina Valley region all the way to the Interlake, we're seeing cloudy and cool temperatures, and looking at daytime highs just close to 21. But up north, more about damp and overcast. That's what we're getting there. Temperatures between 2 and 10 degrees right now. Winnipeg, we're aiming for 21 and we're 10 right now.
0: All right. Thank you, Abby.
2: Thank you.
0: That is CBC's Abby Adiemi. I am now joined by Sierra Sanders, our show director, with an update on the commute. How's it going out there?
3: So far, it's sounding like things are moving smoothly, except for that stalled semi that we're seeing at Lagimodiere and Fourmore. So that stalled semi is blocking the northbound curb lane. So you want to keep left to pass and expect large northbound delays. I'd gotten a couple of calls earlier that were talking about stalled cars, but it's sounding like it's a stalled semi. And I remember one of the callers mentioning that it was backed up kind of, or I think backed up all the way to Sage Creek there on Lagimodiere there. So it is causing quite a bit of backups early this morning. But if you have an update on that, I'd love to hear about it. Or something new that's popped up on your commute, give me a call. That number is 204-788-3093.

0: Canada plays their second match at this year's World Cup tonight. That game is at 5 p.m. Central Time. A correction there. We had the wrong time earlier in the show. Canadians might be crossing their fingers for a FIFA win, but other soccer fans in this country have soccer loyalties outside of Canada. CBC's Matt Humphrey spoke to some Winnipeggers with Portugal roots about how they choose who to cheer for.
1: Força Portugal!
2: So if it came down to like Portugal and Canada going at it, who would you cheer for?
3: Portugal.
2: Why? Name. Why is that?
3: Because I was born there. Yes.
2: And it goes deep.
3: Very deep.
4: But I cheer for Canada when Canada plays, and I cheer for Portugal when Portugal plays.
2: Yeah, but if it was Canada v. Portugal.
4: I still go for Portugal. Yeah. Yeah, that's where my blood is. That's, yeah. Yeah.
5: My heart's Canadian and blood runs Portuguese.
3: Hey, you know what? If anything happens to Portugal, go Canada.
6: Let's go Portugal! Woo!
0: That was CBC's Matt Humphrey speaking with Portugal fans yesterday. Well, Winnipeg FIFA fans have certainly been showing up for this year's World Cup. And Assiniboine Park is hoping fans also show up at their free watch party tonight. A giant screen will be set up at the Lyric Theatre for those who want to watch Canada play Qatar at 5 p.m. Central. Scott Dixon will be there. He's the executive director of the Winnipeg Youth Soccer Association, which will have reps at the watch party tonight. Welcome to the show, Scott.
7: Thank you very much, Chloe. Nice to see you.
0: First things first, who are you cheering for this World Cup?
7: So I, similar to the previous Winnipeggers there, I have a couple teams, I would say. My background is English. However, I was born and raised in Canada. So whenever England's playing, I'm absolutely going for the Three Lions, but of course, cheering loud and proud for Canada.
0: I'm going to echo Matt's question then. If it was Canada versus England, what do you do?
7: That's a great question. That's a great question. Maybe I'll get one of those jerseys that have half and half, half Canada, half England, and
0: yes.
7: then cheer from there.
0: Or a little DIY, a little sewing project for you there.
7: That sounds good.
0: The Winnipeg Youth Soccer Association is going to be at Assiniboine Park at the watch party tonight. What will you be doing there?
7: Yeah, we're really excited about this watch party. We've been able to link up with Assiniboine Park Conservatory. Also, Virgin 103 is going to be there in Manitoba Soccer. We're going to have some activities, some activations, some prizes, and just kind of bringing football to life for this amazing watch party and for this experience for

0: hopefully a lot of people that come out to cheer our team on.
1: While you've been with the Winnipeg Youth Soccer Association, how have you seen soccer culture grow or change over the years?
0: That's a great question. This sport truly is international. The great thing about Winnipeg is it's such a melting pot. There's people from all walks of life and from everywhere around the world. And that's a true reflection of the game as well. So, you know, we see people playing from who are from all parts of the world and continue to show their love in the game.
1: As it grows, are there enough teams, enough programs to kind of keep up with the demand?
0: Absolutely. We in Winnipeg here and surrounding areas, there's quality soccer providers all across the city. The programs that our organizations are doing are incredible. They're offering many different services to the players. So every need that's out there, our member organizations are able to meet.
1: Scott, soccer fans are always passionate about the sport, but what happens in the community when the World Cup is on? How does that kind of change the energy?
0: You know, I would just think it emphasizes it. It really gives it a louder voice too. As I mentioned, we have a very, very passionate community. The ties to the game are deeply rooted in the country from wherever that host country is. And, you know, it's fantastic to see the jerseys, the pride, the smiles and love for the game that everyone has. It's fantastic to see. And this is an incredible month to truly see it as well.
1: There's nothing quite like the World Cup. One of my favorite parts of this has been watching the news broadcasts and seeing fans from other countries meeting other fans and just everybody coming together despite cheering for different teams. What do you think it is about soccer that brings people together in that way?
0: That's a great question. We were fortunate enough to have the Women's World Cup hosted here in 2015. So to be able to see that firsthand, again, seeing people from across the world, they're all together for a common goal. Football unites everyone. And that's what we're really seeing here. And now to see this in North America with the three countries that are hosting, Canada is fortunate to be able to co-host. It's a remarkable thing to see.
1: What's your pitch for Winnipeggers to come out to the watch party tonight at Assiniboine Park?
0: What I would say is, you know, hopefully somewhere in Winnipeg, Toronto, Vancouver, Halifax, or a small country or a small community across Canada, there's a young player who's going to be watching the World Cup and then dreaming that they're going to be able to play on this stage one day as well, similar to so many players that are playing for the Canadian team right now. So coming out to this event can be a part of that dream as well and something that people hopefully will remember for a lifetime.
1: Scott, really appreciate you joining us this morning and have so much fun tonight at the park.
0: Thank you so much. Have a wonderful day.
1: That is Scott Dixon, Executive Director of the Winnipeg Youth Soccer Association. The Canada versus Qatar match will kick off at 5 p.m. tonight, but there will be pregame festivities at Assiniboine Park beginning at 4. Well, we're going to continue the World Cup fever with Puerto Rican singer Ricky Martin, who brought global energy to the 1998 World Cup. This next track served as the official anthem for the tournament in France. Here's La Copa de la Vida.

0: Well, good morning. That is Ricky Martin with La Copa de la Vida. That was the track to the 1998 World Cup in France. Scott Reger, doesn't that just make you want to kick a soccer ball really hard?
1: That's some grand fromage right there from our friend Ricky Martin.
0: Some good stuff. Some good stuff.
1: I have to say, it does, you know, hold. If you're open-minded about things, you know, musically, that is a song that holds up after all these
0: Doesn't
1: years.
0: Brings it?
1: Me back to, yeah.
0: I'm Zinedine energized.
1: Zidane in the 1998 World Cup.
0: Yeah.
1: Absolutely.
0: You're ready to go. You're ready to rock and roll, Scott. You've got your jersey on.
1: Alfonso Davies, you betcha.
0: And there's some good news about him.
1: Yeah, Les Rouges are welcoming back their Grand Etoile. And not just one big star, two of them. Davies and Moise Bombido have both been deemed fit enough to play against Qatar this afternoon. Now, whether they start is a different matter, but just having the side's most important defender and its most dangerous attacker available, well, that's a major boon. So is playing this arguably must-win match in Vancouver. Coach Jesse Marsh admits the opening week of the World Cup based in Toronto, where they tied their first match against the Bosnians, had its challenges.
2: For us, the first week was a little crazy, I'll be honest. There was a lot of fanfare and it was a little hectic and chaotic around the team. This week has been calmer. And I think we're more used to the rhythm of what the media demands are, what the feeling is inside the country and the city. So I think in general, the team is more focused and more prepared for what this match will need. And I expect a lot of players to be ready to perform at their best.
1: There is a growing expectation, Chloe, that a couple of those players will be winger Ali Ahmed and striker Kyle Larin. Neither started against the Bosnians, but when they did come in as subs, they changed that game. Larin's late goal helped Canada secure its first ever World Cup point. Against Qatar today, they'll be going for three more points, which should be enough for them to clinch a berth in the knockout round. Prime Minister Carney will be amongst those in attendance as

0: That match kicks off from Vancouver at 5 o'clock Central Time.
1: Could be a history-making game. Scott, Canada aside, what has stood out for you at the World Cup so far?
0: The strong play of sides from Africa. Ghana, Chloe, scored in the final minute last night in rainy Toronto in beating Panama, which means African sides have now earned at least a point in 6 of the 10 games that they've played. That includes the Democratic Republic of Congo holding Cristiano Ronaldo in Portugal to a 1-1 draw yesterday, a result that led to no small celebration back home in the DRC.
2: We followed our country's match, and we are very proud of our team. Even though we face difficulties obtaining visas to travel to America, we are very happy to see our team perform at such a level. It shows we are fighters. We will fight, and we will continue to be fighters from the beginning to the end. Thank you very much.
0: Because of the Ebola outbreak in Central Africa, Chloe, Congolese supporters were subject to a 21-day quarantine and immigration suspension, severely limiting their ability to attend this tournament. The country's World Cup squad has been granted a special exemption, but has been training in an isolated bubble to ensure they don't pose a public health risk. And despite all of that, they put in a hugely impressive performance against Portugal yesterday. The most impressive game so far by an African side, though, has to be the one that saw tiny Capo Verde hold powerhouse Spain to a draw. In that one, 40-year-old goalie Vozinha shone, but later lamented the fact his mom couldn't be there because of the high cost of an American travel visa. Well, good news on that front, Chloe. The U.S. State Department says it's going to waive all fees and help make travel arrangements so that mom and son can be reunited for Capo Verde's next match in Miami. That's Sunday against Uruguay.
1: Oh, I adore that.
0: Yeah.
1: Scott.
0: Some good publicity for the U.S. State Department there.
1: Yeah.
0: I think the mother saw that, yeah.
1: Beyond soccer, because there are sports happening beyond soccer right now, surprisingly. What's going on in the sports world?
0: Well, the Blue Jays go for a sweep at Fenway Park tonight with Treya Savage on the mound. The Gold Eyes, 8-3 losers to Lincoln last night. While in hockey, the Golden Eyes.
3: But the first overall pick in the 2026 PWHL draft, the Vancouver Golden Eyes select defenseman KK Harvey.
0: A coup for the Vancouver Golden Eyes, getting Caroline Harvey from the University of Wisconsin. She was the MVP at the Milano Cortina Olympics for that U.S. gold medal winning team. And that's what's going on in sports outside of footy.
1: All right. Thank you, Scott.
0: You betcha.
1: That is CBC Sports' Scott Reguerre. It's time now for your CBC local news.
4: This is CBC News. Good morning. I'm Heather Wells in Winnipeg. At 7:30, we've got blue sky. We will see some clouds move in this afternoon. We're at 10 degrees right now, warming up to 21 today. Outreach workers at StreetLinks rolled up their sleeves this week for a hepatitis A shot. The not-for-profit is one of at least 3 Winnipeg outreach groups trying to curb the spread of the virus by vaccinating staff. Michelle Wesley at StreetLinks works with people experiencing homelessness. Public health says they are among the most vulnerable to contracting the disease, and that's why Wesley says she got vaccinated.
5: You don't want other people getting sick, you know, whether they're encampments or in housing, things like that. Especially in encampments, people tend to share a lot of things, you know, sleep in the same areas and tents. So it's very easily transmitted that way, right? Especially when you don't have proper bathrooms.
4: A year-long hepatitis outbreak has infected hundreds in Manitoba. At least 4 people have died. The U.S. Centers for Disease Control has issued a travel advisory for Manitoba because of the Hep A outbreak. Advocates say a ruling against a young cancer patient shows barriers faced by immigrants trying to access care. The decision by Manitoba's Health Appeal Board says the child of a work permit holder couldn't keep their coverage after turning 18. It says they would have to get a work permit under current rules. Well, Health Minister Uzoma Asegwara says they have been in contact with the family and the child won't have to pay. But the Manitoba Health Coalition's Noah Schultz says the situation speaks to a wider problem.
6: We have in some ways a 2-tier healthcare system already in Manitoba and other provinces, although Manitoba does fairly poorly in terms of providing public health coverage, whether it's international university students or others who are contributing to our communities in Manitoba.

0: Manitoba but aren't getting that coverage.
1: Schultz says the NDP needs to address those barriers, including making good on a promise to bring back public coverage for international students. Winnipeg police want your help finding a missing 15-year-old boy. Carter Behrens was last seen yesterday just before 9 in the morning near Beverly and Notre Dame. Police are concerned for the teen's well-being. He is 5'9", has medium build with short black hair and brown eyes, wearing black and gold framed glasses. We do have his photo up on our website. If you've seen Carter Behrens or know where he might be, call police. Parents in the Hanover School Division in Southeast Manitoba are being told they must make health decisions for mature minors. Now, that move contradicts Manitoba law, stating anyone 16 or older has the right to make their own health care decisions. The move caught the attention of the Education Minister. Tracy Schmidt met with the Hanover School Board on Monday.
2: We have concerns about the policy. We have concerns about how it will be interpreted against the current regulatory and legislative framework that we have in this province, which, by the way, has existed since 1993.
1: In an email to CBC, Hanover Chair Dallas Weeb says the board voted in favor of the measure after hearing from parents who had concerns with trust, communication, and transparency. The U.S. and Iran have signed the Memorandum of Understanding aimed at ending their war. Donald Trump using a state dinner at France's Palace of Versailles to pen his signature. Among other things, the interim agreement would end hostilities with Iran and reopen the Strait of Hormuz. It would also include a ceasefire between Israel and Hezbollah in Lebanon. Although Israeli officials are saying again this morning, the military will remain in Lebanon. U.S. Defense Secretary Pete Hegseth is telling his NATO counterparts Europe must take responsibility for the defense of Europe. Defense ministers from the alliance's member states are meeting in Brussels, and Hegseth telling them the U.S. is launching a review on the positioning of American forces in Europe.
3: Make no mistake about it, this will be a real review. It will be designed to ensure that NATO is moving fast and irreversibly toward Europe leading, stepping up to take primary responsibility for the defense of Europe, stepping up to ensure our forces are postured for America's global needs.
1: Hegseth also lashed at NATO colleagues for not providing the U.S. enough support for its war on Iran. You can hear the latest national and international news on World Report at 8. The new head of Sport Manitoba says one of his main tasks is making sure everyone has a chance to play. Evan Andrew takes over after 9 years at the nonprofit that oversees the funding, planning, and programming of amateur sports. He says the organization's in good shape and doesn't need any big fixes, but a big challenge remains ensuring no young athletes are mistreated or left on the sidelines.
4: Safe sport is really at the top of our priorities, you know, a commitment to making sport accessible and inclusive and safe so that more Manitobans can participate regardless of their background, abilities, or geography.
1: Andrew replaces outgoing president and CEO Janet McMahon. And Team Canada's back on the pitch at the World Cup today with Canada playing Qatar in Vancouver. Canadian captain Alphonso Davies is cleared to play after a hamstring injury. See the mistakes I'm making? And I do have to correct a mistake I made last hour. The time that Canada is playing Qatar in Vancouver is 5 o'clock Central Time. When I saw it earlier, I just assumed Eastern, but it was actually 3 Pacific. So 3 Pacific is 5 Central. That's when you can catch that game. You can catch more news updated throughout the day at cbc.ca/Manitoba.
5: Heather, it is, to your credit, so confusing because they're playing, there's games in Vancouver, there's games in Toronto,
1: time
5: Mexico,
1: zones.
5: The U.S., all different time zones kind of spread across there. So, yeah, it's a lot to keep track of, but we got it. 5 p.m.
1: Finally, we got it.
5: Perfect. Thank you, Heather.
1: Thank you.
5: That is CBC's Heather Wells. Abby Adeyemi joins us now, a big World Cup soccer fan. Also, here with the weather, which is good to know because there are some outdoor watch parties today for that game.
6: And for that outdoor watch party, we're already seeing the sunshine really crack through those cloudy conditions we're seeing out there. So we're seeing more like, clouds shifting to sunny conditions in the southern parts of the province, while up north, we're still faced with these cloudy skies and rain in some locations. Here in the Red River Valley region, we're looking at a cool start to Thursday with partly cloudy conditions and the sunny skies peeking through, temperatures between 8 and 10 degrees depending on where you are in the city. Windy conditions will peak up from the northwest later, and we head to a high of 21 just before a slim chance of overnight showers. So there won't be showers during the games. It's just going to come probably after the games. If you look at the temperatures across the south, we're seeing 8 to 11 degrees. Morden is at 10 right now, aiming for 21. Brandon is at 11, aiming for 19. A slim chance of afternoon showers in the Parkland region. We see temperatures around 10 degrees in the Dolphin area. Sunny skies you have, warming to 19. Gimli is at 8. Cool conditions there, tracking 19 as your high. While for the Power Flame Flow, we're looking at 10 degrees and cloudy skies, aiming for a high of 16. A slim chance of rain in the forecast. Noel's is at 9 degrees. Light rain falling at this time. You get to 13 and later. Thompson is at 7, also aiming for 13. Linlake at 8, aiming for 12. Gillam at 5, aiming for just going to stay around 5 degrees. While in Tudula Lake, we still have a few showers falling there. You aim for a high of 12 degrees. Current temperature is around 7. While for the Churchill region, we're seeing those chilly conditions, 2 degrees and cloudy high. You're just going to stay around 2 for today. So overall, it's more like a mix of sun and clouds in the south, while we still see those damp and rainy conditions across the north. Winnipeg expecting a high of 21 today. Depending on where you're in the city, you might be seeing 8, you might be seeing 10 degrees right now.
5: All right, thank you, Abby.
6: Thank you.
5: That is CBC's Abby Adeyemi. I'm Chloe Friesen, filling in for Marcy Marcusa. Thanks for joining us here on Information Radio. Also joining me is show director Sierra Sanders with an update on the commute.
7: Hi, Chloe. Yeah, it's been pretty quiet on the commute so far this morning. Haven't gotten a ton of calls on the commuter line. So to me, it sounds like things are moving pretty smoothly out there. And some good news, that stalled semi that we were seeing blocking the northbound curb lane at Lagemodiere and Former has been cleared. So no need to worry about that stalled semi. All lanes are open to traffic, but might just take a little time for traffic to catch up there. So, but you are smooth sailing, hopefully, through there. But again, if there is something that pops up on your commute, whether you are here in Winnipeg or anywhere else in the province, I would love to hear about it. So give me a call on the CBC commuter line. That number is 204-788-3093.
5: Thank you very much, Sierra. Well, coming up next on Information Radio, a new poll suggests almost half of its respondents don't want Scott Gillingham to serve another term as mayor. Probe Research surveyed 600 adults in late May and early June on behalf of the Winnipeg Free Press. It found 46% of respondents don't want Gillingham to keep his job. The survey also found that 2/3 of respondents in Winnipeg think the quality of life has deteriorated in the city over the last 4 years. CBC's Bartley Kivas asked Mayor Gillingham for his reaction.
8: People are frustrated. I'm frustrated too. I think if you look at, you know, another question in that poll, it was 8% of the people polled thought a different mayor could do anything different. And so it doesn't dissuade me. I think, you know, I take it seriously, but we'll continue on with the focus on increasing public safety, working to address homelessness, addiction, and the crime that goes along with it, focus on housing. So the priorities I've had will very much be the priorities we continue to build on over the coming months. Well, obviously, it can be discouraging because I know how hard our teams are working. I know how hard council's working to try to address the concerns that people have. People are frustrated. The top priorities that people identified in that poll are my top priorities. Public safety, homelessness, addiction. There's too much addiction on our street. There's too many people who are struggling with homelessness. There are too many people who are, you know, using drugs. And when people see that, there can be a sense, for sure, of concern, of frustration, not wanting that to be our city. I don't want that to be our city either. That's why we're working on it.
9: In what manner does this change your campaign?
8: Well, you know, everyone who followed the 2022 campaign knows that polls come and go, right? And that polls go up and down. It doesn't necessarily change our focus and our strategy, but it helps us refine a couple things. One, we've been doing a lot of good, making a lot of progress obviously that message is not getting through the way it needs to. We need to do a better job of getting the message to our community of the good things and the progress we're making on some of these issues. Crime rates are actually down statistically. We're adding more police officers. We have increased housing supply. In a 4-year period, we've approved more housing than in any other 4-year period in Winnipeg.

0: Winnipeg's history. We just worked hard with the federal government. We have new bail laws coming in right now. So our economy, we're focused on the sky economy with all the opportunities for the future. A lot of progress has been made, but we need to make sure that people understand that message. I can give people all the stats that are positive stats in the world. That doesn't matter if people don't perceive that it's safer. I was just this morning with businesses on Portage Avenue near Sherbrooke, where there's a lot of problems going on right now. I asked people what's happening there. We talked, we met, there's people using drugs openly. I've told our chief of police, I can't direct him, but I'll sure support him if he cracks down on open drug use. I'll make it clear. I want to see that happen. I want to see people that are openly using, that be enforced, that they can't be doing that anymore. In that area of Portage and Sherbrooke, the property owners there tell me that with the people that have been moved into transitional housing by the province, that some of that has spilled over. Maybe there's not enough supports. We got to make sure that there's the right amount of supports as well for people. Excuse me, sorry.
1: All right.
2: That was Mayor Scott Gillingham speaking with CBC's Bartley Kivas. Now, still to come, we're going to speak with three Winnipeggers to hear their thoughts about the quality of life in this city. This comes after a probe research poll found most respondents in Winnipeg says the city has gotten worse over the past 4 years. That conversation is coming up just around 7:50.
3: Manitoba may have a reputation for being cold and flat, but our podcast isn't. I'm Marcy Marcusa, the warmest host on the prairies. Even when my podcast, This Is Manitoba, is exploring some challenging issues. I'm never flat when it comes to holding our leaders to account. Some of those interviews have been called spicy. If you care about this province, check out This Is Manitoba, with new episodes dropping every Wednesday.
2: 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You're listening to Information Radio on CBC Radio 1. I'm Chloe Friesen. Well, Darcy and David are the first two Manitobans to win tickets to the Winnipeg Sea Bears game on June 30th. And now they also have a chance to win a free throw contest live on this very show to try and win upgraded VIP seats to that game as well. But they will be heading to the line with eight others. Could you be one of them? CBC Manitoba is a proud sponsor of the Celebrate Canada game on June 30th. The Sea Bears face the Saskatoon Mamba in the Canadian Elite Basketball League. And to win tickets, we have been asking you to tell us your stories about bears. Could be your own story, could be one you've heard from a friend. A polar bear, black bear, stuffed bear, sea bear. You could also share videos as well. You can email your entry to win at cbc.ca or call us at 204-788-3205. And who will today's winners be? Our first is an email from Michelle Gauthier, who wrote, "When my dad, who was now 87 years old, was a young man, he lived in Churchill. He went out for a jog, and after a couple of miles, he heard a noise, turned his head to glance back, and saw a polar bear chasing him down the main street. He ran full out as fast as his legs could propel him. Finally, when he thought he was nearly done for, the bear suddenly turned the corner. It was only then my father saw the RCMP car chasing the bear out of town. The bear had only been running for his life, too, not chasing my father for lunch after all. He tells us he has never ran a mile so quickly in his entire life. Olympic speed." Thank you, Michelle, for that story. And we also got this call.
4: Hello, my name is Bill from Portage, Bill Miles. I was once hiking in British Columbia with a pair of dogs that disturbed a bear, and they came running back down the trail towards me with the bear chasing them, and of course they hid behind me, and the bear came close enough I could count the hair on its muzzle. Standing up and yelling, the bear put on the brakes like a cartoon and turned around and ran away again. But it was very exciting for a moment.
2: What a story. Congrats to Bill and Michelle. You are both today's winners. And as I mentioned, all 10 winners chosen will be invited to hit the basketball court live here on Information Radio on Friday, June 26th, to compete in a free throw competition to decide who is also going to win VIP tickets to the game. 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
2: 2 minutes to 7:50, you're listening to Information Radio. I'm Chloe Friesen. Well, more than half of respondents in a new poll say the quality of life in the city has deteriorated over the past 4 years. Probe Research surveyed 600 adults in late May and early June on behalf of the Winnipeg Free Press. Crime and homelessness were some of the top issues facing Winnipeg. The poll also found 46% of respondents say they don't want Mayor Scott Gillingham to get reelected. Curtis Brown is a partner with Probe Research.
3: You know, I do think there's two things that are kind of true here. One is that I think that, yes, definitely some people are cynical about whether the city's, you know, elected officials are going to be able to actually make any kind of difference. I think the other side of it is that some people are also realistic, and they also recognize that, you know, some of these problems are really significant, and maybe the municipal government on its own doesn't have the ability to fix some of these problems. It's requiring also, you know, the efforts of other levels of government, the private sector, that sort of thing.
2: That was Curtis Brown, a partner with Probe Research. Now, we wanted to have a deeper discussion about this poll. So joining us now, we've got a panel of guests. Natalie Smith is a resident in Winnipeg's North End. Chelsea Bannatyne is also a North End resident. And we are joined by Danielle Robidoux, a St. Boniface resident and the member of their neighborhood coalition. Good morning to all of you. Hello.
4: Good morning.
5: Good morning.
2: So, Natalie.
6: Morning.
2: Good morning. I want to start with you, Natalie. You live in the North End. How long have you lived there?
4: Just under a decade now.
2: Okay.
4: So, yeah,
2: what are your thoughts on what respondents had to say about some of the issues facing Winnipeg?
4: Yeah, you know, I had a chance to review the poll yesterday, and it wasn't surprising to me. You know, I think it's very evident that a lot of these issues, I think that have always been around, have become a lot more visible in the last decade or so, probably less than that. And so it's not shocking to see the results of this poll. And I think people are just very frustrated. You know, there's so much right now, whether it's the cost of living, whether it's, you know, concern for, you know, the unsheltered neighbors who, you know, just aren't getting the supports that they need. And I think it's just causing a lot of people to be very frustrated and hurt and concerned about what the future looks like, for sure.
2: Chelsea, I want to turn to you. What are your main concerns about the city right now? Do they kind of line up with what you saw in the poll?
7: Yeah, similar to Natalie, I feel that it's not surprising. I'm not surprised at all. And some of the concerns, being a resident in the community, are safety and the crime rates. And then you're looking at the homelessness, and I think that's directly tied to poverty. And there's a long history of deeply entrenched poverty in the inner city and the core neighborhoods. And so, yeah, I think a lot of the residents are frustrated, and they have a lack of trust in municipal governments, or I would say the systems and all levels of government, to actually address these issues.
2: Part of this is also the fact that almost half of respondents said that they wouldn't reelect the current mayor, but not a lot of people responded saying they had any hope that anyone else would make a large change at all. Danielle, I want to turn to you. How do you feel the mayor has done during his time?
6: Well, you know, I haven't had a lot of dealings with the mayor myself, but I think recently our kind of neighborhood coalition has been working quite a bit with the kind of civic system, let's say. So there's developments all around Desmarais happening. So we're concerned about housing here in St. Boniface. So that people talk a lot about the housing crisis, but I think we're looking at it now today. For example, in central St. Boniface, we're tipping towards 70% rental properties and 30% home ownership. And so we're seeing the problems of the future kind of starting today, because we're flooding this neighborhood with rental properties without true meaningful development. So, you know, we're adding another 120 unit building.

0: another 120 in a building without working across all three levels of government on the infrastructure needed for this influx of people to a certain neighborhood. On top of that, the city, there are city staff working, developing city plans, and these developments are not aligned with the city plan. So really what's happening is the councillors and I guess the mayor, their boss in general, is not following the city plans laid out by their own city staff, but instead following the wants of developers, not really the needs of communities. So, you know, thinking of even in Central St. Boniface, adding another large scale apartment building without adding infrastructure. I know that's at different levels of government, but like daycare, education, they need to work together rather than just try to get a grant from the federal government to increase housing without thinking about wraparound services for people that are needed. Further to that, housing is just, they just keep plunking down these large scale apartment blocks. But what's needed is, you know, we have people with disabilities, elderly folks who are needing services, who are needing different kinds of housing. And we're not looking into that.
1: Natalie, do you see, as we approach an election in the fall, do you see hope in a new group of folks in City Council and City Hall, perhaps a new mayor? Do you see that having any weight in kind of impacting some of the issues you were talking about?
2: I mean, I think that potentially new councillors or a new mayor could play a role in that. But I think ultimately what I've learned in the last few years in particular is that it's really going to take people organizing in their own communities and coming together. And really, no matter who is at City Hall, you know, you have to have that strong community base. And I mean, just some examples in the last couple of years, there was a, potential cut to the arts funding and the arts community came together. And that, I mean, that's one area that gives me a lot of hope is our arts community. It's thriving. There's so many great cultural institutions in this city. And, just an example, I'm involved in the music community. I know a bunch of people who have actually moved to Winnipeg specifically because of that. And so if we can work on our strengths, if we can build off of those, I think Winnipeg's going to be in a lot better of a space. And those are things that we need to build off of. You know, we still absolutely have to address the major issues that we're facing. And you know, as Chelsea mentioned, you know, like deep entrenched poverty, these problems aren't going to go away on their own. But if we work collectively together and we build stronger community organizations, I think we're going to be in a much better spot.
1: And Chelsea, you've mentioned that you want some of these root problems to be looked at holistically. What do you mean by that? How would you define that?
3: Okay, yeah. I guess for me, being a strong proponent for a holistic approach, I mean that it's going to require more comprehensive strategies and planning, and I feel like it's going to require cooperation from multi-level governments. It's going to require multi-sectoral collaboration as well. And then I think that one aspect that they're failing to consider or actually include in this decision-making processes are the communities themselves and the organizations. There's a lot of Indigenous leaders and community organizers that have been basically saying all of these issues have been ongoing for decades, and a lot of promises have been made but are not fulfilled. And so taking a holistic approach is looking at the most pressing issues in our community and saying, like, okay, addictions and mental health and housing, like, we need to have all these sectors working together to coordinate, like, access to health, better health, mental health, addictions, and long-term treatment facilities, 24-hour safe spaces, and mobile crisis units. I mean, I can go on and on.
1: I'm cognizant that we're almost out of time here, but I do want to ask, and if you can keep it as short and sweet as possible, how hopeful are you for the future of Winnipeg? Danielle, we'll start with you.
0: Yeah, I'm hopeful. Like Natalie said, I see hope in the communities that are surrounding me and communities across Winnipeg, the grassroots kind of movements that will bring us there.
1: Thank you, Danielle. Natalie, what about you?
2: Yeah, I mean, honestly, I think that there's always going to be positivity. The other thing, you know, is, you know, whether, you know, we always talk in the North

0: about the North End spirit, and we're going to get things done no matter what, you know, everything is just a little speed bump in the way. And I feel like that's a very Winnipeg attitude as well. We're going to get through this, and we're going to do it maybe a little begrudgingly, but we're going to be stronger because of it.
1: And Chelsea, what about you?
2: Yeah, I feel that the communities that I'm from were very resilient. And so I think we just need to mobilize and come together and also hold our leaders accountable.
1: Well, Natalie, Chelsea, Danielle, thank you so much for joining us this morning. I really appreciate your time.
2: Thank you so much for having me.
0: Thank you.
3: Thank you.
1: That is Natalie Smith and Chelsea Bannatyne, both North End residents. Danielle Robidoux is a St. Boniface resident and a member of the Neighborhood Coalition. We're going to quickly head to Heather Wells. Oh, just kidding. We've run out of time. My apologies. 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We're going to head to the city of Morden, where new traffic bylaws are in place for those who ride e-bikes or e-scooters. Stay with us. World Report is next.

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1: I'm Angeline Tedawayo sitting in for Todd Power. Natalia Lafourcade is one of the most influential voices in modern Latin music. And last summer, her songs became the soundtrack for the children of Mexican immigrants who are fighting back against ICE raids. She'll be here to tell you about that and her incredible story.
0: 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And on CBC Listen or wherever you get your podcasts. The CBC News is next. Coming up in half an hour, it's The Current with Matt Galloway.
2: When Tim Houston ran to be the Premier of Nova Scotia, he said he would fix that province's healthcare system. After 5 years in office, we'll talk to Premier Tim Houston about healthcare, housing, and whether he thinks Canada is working. That's coming up on The Current.
3: This is World Report. Good morning. I'm Marcia Young. The United States is once again threatening to shake up its military presence in Europe. Defense Secretary Pete Hegseth is at NATO headquarters in Brussels. He blasted members over their defense spending and says it is shameful. Some EU allies did not allow U.S. forces to use their bases to launch strikes on Iran.
4: Europe was not supposed to be a dependency of the United States. That's not what Winston Churchill or Charles de Gaulle or Konrad Adenauer wanted or expected. No, Europe was supposed to be a military power allied with a strong America.
3: Hegseth also used the meeting of defense ministers to announce a full review of U.S. forces in Europe. Washington has repeatedly threatened to push back against allies, including a formal troop pullout from Germany last month. Hegseth says this latest six-month evaluation will look at exactly where all remaining soldiers are stationed.
4: It's a review that some countries will fail and others will pass with flying colors. In the end, the review is intended to both improve U.S. force posture and basing and strengthen NATO 3.0.
3: Hegseth says the alliance must move quickly toward a model where Europe takes primary responsibility for its own conventional defense. Pakistan says a deal between Iran and the U.S. is in effect. They're the key negotiators who help broker the agreement. The Memorandum of Understanding calls for the full resumption of maritime traffic through the Strait of Hormuz and the end of the war on all fronts. The CBC's Crystal Gomansing has the latest from northern Israel.
5: We hope that it will end and there will be peace, but we don't sure now.
6: Yoshi Lucci, CEO of Shalomi Local Council, says there have been many signings in the past, many declarations of peace. His community sits meters from the border with southern Lebanon and fears the threat hasn't been removed.
5: I don't think until Hezbollah will go from Lebanon that this will end.
6: The ending, he says, must come through diplomacy, not military actions.
7: This was not easy, I can tell you.
6: U.S. President Donald Trump signed the 14-point Memorandum of Understanding ending the war with Iran yesterday in France after the G7 gathering. He called it a major win. Iran's top negotiator.

0: But not everyone can rebuild.
1: People who didn't have insurance, still, you know, looking for how they might be able to return to the community.
0: Jo Hogan hopes her new house is ready soon, but it doesn't get her old life back. Fire forced family to move farther away.
2: I lost my home, which was devastating, but I feel like I lost my daughter and my children. Like,
0: she's nervous about the coming fire season, but looks forward to simple pleasures.
3: You know, I just can't wait to go home and go to bed.
0: Laura Howells, CBC News, Conception Bay North.
4: A sea of red and white is taking over Vancouver today. Canada plays its second match at the Men's World Cup. The team faces Qatar this afternoon. The CBC's Dan Burritt has a look at the energy in the city.
5: We will have our banners, we will have our flags, we will have smoke.
6: Team Canada supporter Darcy Kerr is inviting thousands of fans to join her for a march to BC Place ahead of the game.
5: Everybody's being asked to wear red, be loud, you know, show your support for Canada, get ready to be holding banners, singing, waving flags. Come with your friends, your family.
6: Kerr's partner, Mike Brazell, says Team Canada is setting an example for future players.
7: This has set the pipeline, I think, up now for a long time for us to be in the World Cup and deserve to be there and make people afraid of us.
6: And Darcy's sister, Nikki Brown, is visiting from Calgary. Amid concerns about Alberta separatism, she says Team Canada is a great focus.
8: And just enjoying the atmosphere of what it is when we all come together to celebrate a team.
6: Fans of Qatar are also feeling confident.
9: During the game, we are fighting Canada. After the game, we are brothers and we love Canada. Give me a hug.
10: Okay.
6: Ian Tostenson with the BC Restaurant and Food Services Association says business at some bars and restaurants is up 40%.
11: It's igniting an enthusiasm in the city that we haven't seen in a long time.
6: And Destination Vancouver says hotel bookings are up for June with committed occupancy at 65%. Dan Burritt, CBC News, Vancouver.
4: That is the latest national and international news from World Report. 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I'm Marcia Young.
12: Good morning, Manitoba. I'm Chloe Friesen, filling in this morning for Marcy Marcusa. 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They seem to be everywhere these days. And as e-bikes and scooters become more popular, there's been some confusion around the rules of the road. But in Morden, Manitoba, new traffic bylaws are now in place. We're going to speak with their chief of police about that coming up first on Information Radio.

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1: Good morning. Well, outreach workers at Street Links rolled up their sleeves this week for a hepatitis A shot. The not-for-profit is one of at least three Winnipeg outreach groups trying to curb the spread of the virus by vaccinating staff. A year-long hepatitis outbreak has infected hundreds in Manitoba. At least four people have died. Winnipeg police are asking for your help finding a missing 15-year-old boy, Carter Behrens, last seen yesterday morning just before 9 near Beverly and Notre Dame. Police say they are concerned for his well-being. He's 5'9", medium build, with short black hair, brown eyes, and wearing black and gold framed glasses. My colleague Darren Bernhardt just put up a photo of this missing teenager on our website. Head to cbc.ca/Manitoba. If you've seen him, call police. I'll be back with more Manitoba news at 8:30.
0: Thank you very much, Heather.
1: Thank you.
0: That is CBC's Heather Wells. Hello, and thank you to the team on the show this morning. Darren Morash is our YouTube live stream producer. Abby Adeyemi is our technical producer, also here with a look at the forecast.
2: The sun and the cloud just playing peekaboo this morning. It's like you see cloudy and then you look outside, it's sunny again. That's what we'll get to start the day. Those cloudy conditions will be clearing out in the southern regions. Well, up north, we're seeing more about the showers and the foggy conditions as you move towards the Churchill area. But here in Winnipeg, the Red River, the Pembina Valley region, we're looking at partly cloudy skies with the sun peeking through at intervals, temperatures really hovering between 11 and 13 degrees, depending

0: Depending on where you are, expect a mix of sun and clouds as we climb to a daily high of 21 across most of the regions in the south. But up north, it's more about cool temperatures. We're seeing 2 to 12 degrees, depending on where you are. A blend of clearing skies in the south and a mix of showers and foggy conditions up north. Winnipeg, 11, 12, 13, depending on where you are now, heading to 21.
1: Lovely. Thank you, Abby.
0: Thank you.
1: That is CBC's Abby Adeyemi. Show director Sierra Sanders joins us now for an update on the commute. Hi, Sierra.
2: Hi, Chloe. Well, there's not much to update you on because there hasn't been much happening out there on the commute so far from what I've heard. The commuter line's been pretty quiet this morning. So to me, it sounds like your commute is running pretty smooth. But if that's not the case, we still have a little bit of time left in the show. So whether you are here in Winnipeg or anywhere else in the province, I'd love to hear what you're seeing out there. So you can give me a call on the CBC commuter line. The number's 204-788-3093.

0: E-bikes and e-scooters are fast and efficient modes of transportation that rules and regulations are struggling to keep up with. While speed limits, age limits, and vehicle classifications were recently addressed provincially with the passing of Bill 43, the Highway Traffic Amendment, and Driver's Vehicles Amendment Act, in Winnipeg, officials are still determining what bylaw changes might make sense. But in the city of Morden, they have some very specific new rules in place for personal electric vehicles. And joining us now with the details is Morden Police Chief Sean Ani. Welcome to the show, Chief Ani.
1: Good morning, Chloe. How are you?
0: I'm doing well. Thanks for joining us. Talk us through these six new rules.
1: Okay, so essentially, just to start off, the approach we took for this was more of a safety approach first, and then for our police service, we saw ourselves as a role to educate the public and especially the youth. The rules that we have are mandatory helmets for the riders of these e-scooters or the PEVs. Only one rider permitted at a time. Not to be riding on sidewalks and riding as close as possible to the right-hand curb, similar to a bicycle would be. And then generally just the other rules are just to obey all the other traffic laws and rules, and then just for proper equipment and lighting if you're going to be driving these at nighttime. That's basically the six.
0: All right. So what safety concerns kind of prompted this new bylaw? What were police seeing in Morden?
1: Well, I think we saw the shocking part was some of the really young riders and how fast these things could go, and just that there was no helmets being used, and it was kind of known that these were unregulated and there was no laws regarding them. So that's kind of what prompted us to think we should probably do something with just safety in mind, especially for the youth.
0: With young people using these PEVs, are there any age restrictions included in the bylaw?
1: No, we didn't go with age restrictions at this point. We thought, let's just go safety. Let's go with those helmets, where they should be driving, because really up until this point, right, they weren't really being told where to go or where to ride. So we thought, let's just start with that stuff first.
0: With that, is there any concern that some young folks might not know all of the rules of the road? I know that's one of the bylaws is to follow just the general rules of the road. But I imagine kids who haven't yet been in driver's ed might not be aware of all of those rules.
1: Yeah, that's correct. So what we thought here is, well, how can the police help out with this? So our education will begin with, we have a community resource officer who's embedded in our schools. And we thought we already do bicycle training, bicycle safety talks. So we thought, why don't we just incorporate this and we'll start to teach them and we'll get them the knowledge they need to know to get out there.
0: All right. Are you going to be in schools? I think there's a couple weeks left of school. Are you planning on being in schools in Morden these next 2 weeks?
1: Yeah, we are. We have those going, and that was our plan was to try to do it before summer hit, right? And we do see like a educational approach first to this, and just to get the message out there, get the rules out there. Social media campaign. We appreciate you guys helping us get the message out there, and then also we're going to be looking for the parents here, right? This is a real community approach with our officers, our bylaw officer, really looking for the parents here to help out if they see their young kids go off their driveway real quickly and without equipment, safety equipment. We're going to need them helping us out as well here.
0: There's the message for riders, but what about the messaging to the drivers of larger vehicles?

0: who will be sharing the road now with these PEVs.
1: Yeah, you know, that also crossed our mind as well, too. If we get a consistent message across where we expect these electric scooters or these PEVs to be driving, it helps them as well, too, right, to be on the lookout for them. Anyone that's driven a motorcycle before knows that it's hard to see you on a motorcycle, let alone on these smaller pieces of equipment, and especially with smaller people, right? So hopefully that this is going to be everybody working together here to keep it safe.
0: Now, these rules were created specifically for the city of Morden. Why do you think it's important that cities and towns set their own rules with e-bikes and e-scooters and don't just follow a general template here?
1: Yeah, so when we were researching some of this, we noticed there had been some larger cities that have already gone into this bylaw mode. What we found was that there's quite a difference between urban traffic and using these as commuter vehicles. But when you come to the rural side of it, there are streets and there are places where these really could be used and we believe in a safe manner too. So we thought, you know, we'll tailor this and we'll try to make an approach work for our city and what works for us.
0: How will this new bylaw be enforced? Are police cruisers going to be pulling over scooters?
1: No, that's kind of where we're going to go with let's start with the educational part of it. Generally, we have a high compliance out here. So we'll just take it step by step. And there are fines that can be issued through our bylaw, through our ticketing system. But obviously, revenue and that kind of, that's not really our goal here. Just compliance and safety is kind of just what we're going to go for here.
0: What's an example of one of those tickets? Say someone's not riding a helmet while they're on an electric bike.
1: Yeah, so what they did was they assigned a $50 fine to all of those, actually. So clearly it's not revenue-based or it's not with the intention of getting any revenue from this, but just that it's in place. And we've thought that how do we go about speaking to kids and offering them safety advice if there were no rules in place. So that's where us working together with our city and our council decided let's get some rules in place to start with, and then our officers at least have something they can be gearing towards and helping these kids out.
0: Sean, a lot of cities in Manitoba and across Canada are having these conversations about what rules they should put in place. What's your advice to other leaders, other police departments, when it comes to creating a set of guidelines or rules or bylaws around PEVs?
1: Well, I think that first and foremost, the cities, the councils, they'll know their cities better than anybody. So I believe that by doing these bylaws, they can tailor it to their own needs and to their own communities. And I think that that's the base of all the community policing is to make something that works for everybody, right?
0: Sean, I really appreciate your time this morning. Thank you so much for joining us.
1: I appreciate it. Thank you, Chloe.
0: Sean Ani is the Chief of Police with the Morden Police Service.
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0: Two Manitobans have already won tickets to the Winnipeg Sea Bears game on June 30th, courtesy of the Sea Bears and us here at CBC Manitoba. We've got a great contest going on, and there's 8 more chances for folks to win tickets to this game. CBC Manitoba is a proud sponsor of the Celebrate Canada game on June 30th. That's when the Sea Bears face the Saskatoon Mamba in the CEBL. And to win those tickets, we've been asking you to tell us a story about a bear. Could be your own story. Could be one you heard from a friend. Could be about a polar bear, a black bear. maybe your stuffed teddy bear if it's special to you and it's got a story. 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

We're going to have 10 winners. And then those 10 winners, this is really fun, guys. They're going to be invited for a free throw shootout on the 26th, I believe. And you have the chance to win upgraded seats. Yes, June 26th, live on Information Radio, a free throw contest with those 10 winners to decide who is going to win VIP tickets to that game. So enter that contest now. It's been so much fun reading and sharing those bear stories. Well, let's end the show with some good vibes, some good music. Manitoba band Sunday Club blends catchy melodies with floaty vocal layers. They bring a distinct indie pop feel to the provincial music scene. Here's Sunday Club with Camera Shy.

0: That is Sunday Club with their song, Camera Shy, here on Information Radio. Thanks for joining us. Sarah Sanders is back with a last look at the commute.
1: Yeah, I've just gotten a couple calls here in the last couple minutes. I got a call from Craig. He's in the Archibald area, and he said that a train went through there, and it was a long and slow train. And traffic, it sounds like the train had gone through, but it's taking traffic a lot more time to recover because of that train that's just gone through. It's long and slow, which I think are like the least favorite thing. Like, those are the words you don't want to hear about a train.
0: Yeah, worse adjectives for a train.
1: Exactly. Thank you. So got a call about that. So if you're in that area, expect some delays because of that. As well, I got a call from Adam. He was driving down Gateway, specifically Gateway and Antrim. There was a fire truck blocking the southbound lane there. It sounded like a car had actually crashed into the trees. And so fire emergency crews are on scene dealing with it. And there was a firefighter directing traffic there, trying to keep things moving. But he said it was slow heading southbound there. So Gateway and Antrim, there are emergency vehicles on scene dealing with the situation there. They do have a firefighter directing traffic, trying to keep people moving, but expect some delays there. Still a couple

0: minutes. I'm here for one more traffic hit. So if anything else pops up, 204-788-3093.
1: Thank you very much, Sierra. Well, joining me now in the studio is host of Radio Noon, Marjorie Dowhouse. Marjorie, what's planned for today at 12?
2: Well, today we're talking about social media. Of course, we know a lot of countries are talking about banning social media, restricting it in some ways for youth, those under 16 and under. The UK is the latest country to have a social media ban. This follows. Canada is also talking about the changes. Australia started all of this. So we're taking a closer look at what do you think of all these countries that are banning social media? What does this mean to hear more countries are joining this? And also, there are other bans that youth are facing. Quebec is talking about sports drinks. We know the UK already banned vape sales for those under 16 years old. Are we over-policing our youth and what is the impact on them? So give us a call, join the conversation or text us, or you can leave a message on our listener line at 204-788-3797.
1: Thank you very much, Marjorie.
2: Thanks, Chloe.
1: 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Make sure you tune in to Radio Noon at 12 o'clock. That call-in conversation usually starts around 12:15. So be prepared for that. Well, still to come on The Current coming up after the show, when Tim Houston ran for Premier of Nova Scotia, he said he would fix that province's healthcare system. After 5 years in office, he talks to Matt Galloway about healthcare, housing, and whether he thinks Canada is working. That's coming up on The Current, everywhere you get your podcasts, and this morning, just after Information Radio. Well, a big thank you here before we head to the news to the team this morning, to our associate producers, Jura McElraith and Emily Enns. In the news team, Heather Wells, Aaron Broman, Darren Bernhardt, and Alana Cole. And of course, to our excellent live team, Abby Adeyemi is our technical producer. Darren Morash is our YouTube live stream producer. And Sierra Sanders is our show director this morning. Nelly Gonzalez is our show producer. And Leif Larson is our senior producer of audio. I'm Chloe Friesen, filling in this morning for Marcy Marcusa. It's been an absolute pleasure. It's time now for your CBC local news.
3: This is CBC News. Good morning. I'm Heather Wells in Winnipeg at 8:30. It's 11 degrees. A few clouds out there. We're going to see that continue through the day and a high of 21. Outreach workers at StreetLinks rolled up their sleeves this week for hepatitis A shots. The not-for-profit is one of at least three Winnipeg outreach groups trying to curb the spread of the virus by vaccinating staff. Michelle Wesley at StreetLinks works with people who are experiencing homelessness. Public health say they are among the most vulnerable to contracting the disease. That's why Wesley says she got vaccinated.
4: You don't want other people getting sick, you know, whether they're encampments or in housing, things like that. Especially in encampments, people tend to share a lot of things, you know, sleep in the same areas and tents. So it's very easily transmitted that way, right? Especially when you don't have proper bathrooms.
3: A year-long hepatitis outbreak has infected hundreds in Manitoba. At least four people have died. The U.S. Centers for Disease Control has issued a travel advisory for Manitoba because of the Hep A outbreak. An advocate says Manitoba has to do more to make healthcare accessible for newcomers. The child of a work permit holder was set to lose coverage on their 18th birthday. That child has leukemia, and doctors said they can't leave the country for care because of their condition. Fredericton-based migrant activist Tracy Glynn says she is thankful the province decided to make an exception in this case, but adds it all speaks to a broader issue.
5: Canada and the provinces are failing migrants. We see this across the country, Manitoba, not giving access to healthcare for international students, for example. That's not the Medicare that the founders of Medicare, of public universal healthcare, had in mind.
3: Health Minister Uzoma Asegwara says they have been in contact with the family who won't have to pay for the child's care. Winnipeg police are asking for your help finding a missing 15-year-old boy. Carter Behrens was last seen yesterday morning just before 9 near Beverly and Notre Dame. Police are concerned for his well-being. The teen is 5'9", medium build, with short black hair, brown eyes, wearing black and gold framed glasses. We do have his photo up on our website. If you have seen Carter Behrens or know where he might be, call police. Parents in the Hanover School Division in Southeast Manitoba are being told they must make health decisions for mature minors. That move contradicts Manitoba law, stating anyone 16 or older has the right to make their own health care decisions.

0: students. This move caught the attention of the education minister. Tracy Schmidt met with the Hanover School Division on Monday.
1: We have concerns about the policy. We have concerns about how it will be interpreted against the current regulatory and legislative framework that we have in this province, which, by the way, has existed since 1993.
0: In an email to CBC, Hanover Chair Dallas Weep says the board voted in favor of the measure after hearing from parents who had concerns with trust, communication, and transparency. In Versailles, France.
2: This was not easy, I can tell you.
0: The U.S. President Donald Trump signing a memorandum of understanding after the G7 summit. The interim agreement would end hostilities with Iran and reopen the Strait of Hormuz. It would also include a ceasefire between Israel and the Iran-backed Hezbollah in Lebanon. Hezbollah calls the deal a great victory. Despite the pact, Lebanese media say Israeli strikes are continuing today in the southern parts of that country. Israel says it has the right to defend itself. It is not planning to withdraw troops from Lebanon. The new head of Sport Manitoba says one of his main tasks is making sure everyone has a chance to play. Evan Andrew takes over after 9 years at the nonprofit that oversees funding, planning, and programming of amateur sports in this province. He says the organization's in good shape and doesn't need any big fixes, but a big challenge, he says, remains ensuring no young athletes are mistreated or left on the sidelines.
3: Safe sport is really at the top of our priorities, you know, a commitment to making sport accessible and inclusive and safe so that more Manitobans can participate regardless of their background, abilities, or geography.
0: Andrew replaces outgoing president at Sport Manitoba, Janet McMahon. Well, he has been cleared and is available to play. Canadian captain Alphonso Davies, as Team Canada is back on the pitch at the World Cup today with Canada playing Qatar in Vancouver. That game starts at 5 this afternoon, Central Time. Last week, Canada tied Bosnia in the first game. You can find more news updated throughout the day. Just head to cbc.ca/Manitoba.
4: Go Canada, go!
0: Yes!
4: I know absolutely. You'll be watching, Heather.
0: Say that again, I'm sorry?
4: I know you'll be watching. You're a big fan.
0: Oh, I'll be watching for sure, for sure. I need to get a Canada t-shirt. I need to represent.
4: Yes, you can make your own. You're pretty crafty.
0: I don't think I can.
4: Thank you, Heather.
0: Thank you.
4: That is CBC's Heather Wells. Sierra Sanders joins us for one last look at the commute.
5: Yeah, Chloe, got a call from Craig about a train that had gone through the Archibald area, gave the adjectives as long and slow. So traffic might still be recovering from that train moving through the area. As well, got a call from Adam. He was driving on Gateway around the Antrim Street there. He said that there was a fire truck blocking the southbound lane. That was due to a car that had crashed into the trees there. So he said firefighters were directing traffic, but it was slow heading southbound. So southbound Gateway at Antrim there, expect some delays.
4: All right. Thank you, Sierra. Abby Adeyemi with one last look at the forecast.
6: Yeah, we're seeing temperatures between 11 and 13. On a mix of sun and clouds in the southern part of the province, expect some breezy winds later with a high near 21, while up north cooler, we're seeing 2 to 12 with cloudy skies and scattered rain showers. Winnipeg right now, 11, 12, heading to a high of 21 under a mix of sun and cloud.
4: All right, thank you very much,
6: thank you.
4: Abby. 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Radio Noon starts at 12 o'clock. Up to speed at 3 p.m. Thanks for joining us. I'm Chloe Friesen. I'll be back with you tomorrow. The Current is next.

0: I'm not that focused on partisan politics. I'm just focused on people. I'm going to work with anyone who wants to help Nova Scotians and wants to help Canadians, and I don't really put too many labels on that.
1: Nova Scotia Premier Tim Houston was elected in 2021 as a progressive conservative. These days, he has plenty of praise for Liberal Prime Minister Mark Carney and how he is leading this country in a moment of crisis. In 30 minutes, as part of our ongoing conversations with

0: premiers and territorial leaders across this country, Premier Tim Houston, on housing, health care, the fierce protests that followed his recent budget, and what he needs from the federal government to give his province a much-needed boost. Also this morning, rolling out the World Cup welcome mat.
1: I want to say thank you to Team Algeria for choosing our hometown, Lawrence, Kansas, to come here. So welcome. Welcome to United States. Welcome to Kansas.
0: Amid worries about U.S. immigration policies, ordinary Americans are greeting visitors and soccer fans with open arms. In an hour, a Midwest crop circle in the shape of the Algerian flag, bagpipes taking over Boston, and in Guadalajara, a tequila-fueled shared love of the game and culture between Mexican and South Korean fans. But we begin with a controversial decision to exclude the mentally ill from medical assistance in dying. Good morning, I'm Matt Galloway, and this is The Current. Ten years ago, Canada legalized medical assistance in dying. The move allowed people facing a reasonably foreseeable natural death to end their lives on their own terms. Now, the government is considering whether to expand eligibility to people suffering solely from mental illness. Yesterday, a parliamentary committee recommended against that. In a moment, we'll hear from two people who testified in that committee on different sides of this debate. But first, we're joined by Shachi Curl, president of the Angus Reid Institute, which has released new polling around Canadian attitudes toward MAID. Shachi, good morning.
2: Good morning.
0: Your report comes, as I say, a decade after MAID was legalized. What do we know in this moment about how Canadians feel about medical assistance in dying as it stands right now?
2: It really depends on which version of the legislation we're talking about, Matt. There is very high support, nearly 80%, for the original 2016, that original version of the legislation that limited eligibility to people who were experiencing severe, irredeemable suffering for whom death was reasonably foreseeable. As we saw eligibility expand, we know now today that the level of support for repeated expansions indicates a drop. So that 2021 expansion of eligibility, which dropped the reasonable foreseeableness of death, means that only about 53% of Canadians support that level of eligibility. Basically, you don't have to be facing a death in the reasonable future. When it comes to expanding MAID to the point where mental illness becomes the sole condition, this is something that has profoundly divided Canadians.
0: You asked specifically about this in this survey. We should just say the survey was, a randomized sample, 1,803 Canadians, margin of error of plus or minus 2 percentage points. And the specific question was around that expansion, specifically about the sole underlying condition being mental illness. What did you hear?
2: That's right. So about 43% of Canadians say yes, they would support seeing an expansion towards that. 39% say they are opposed. So when you take into account that margin of error, Matt, it really is a very, very profound and almost even split.
0: The Justice Minister, because there's now this review, and the Justice Minister, Sean Fraser, said he's going to review the decision. When you take a look at the polling and what Canadians have told you, where are the political and societal divisions over this issue? How does it break down?
2: It really depends on the frame and the lens through which Canadians look at this issue. So for many who are not particularly religious, we see this particularly in Quebec and among Bloc voters, the issue is very much around one of government overreach and exclusion equaling discrimination. The more people you exclude, that discriminates them from being able to partake in the law, in the legislation, and that is discriminatory and it represents government overreach. That frame and mindset is something that we see among people for whom religiosity doesn't really factor into the decision. For people who express more religiosity in their lives, and by the way, that is a majority of Canadians who have who profess some level of religiosity. This is really seen through a lens or a frame of what's the value of human life, even a life that is suffering, and what is the obligation of government and society.

0: to try to provide supports and other solutions for those people who are suffering before getting to a point of offering them aid. And indeed, we see consensus on that part of it, Matt, where about 3/4 of Canadians do agree that government should be able to demonstrate that they have provided adequate support, housing support, income support, disability and therapeutic related support before MAID should even come up. So that is one area where on this particular issue, we see a level of consensus. But otherwise, I see in our data, Canadians really wrestling with both sides of the arguments in this case. And about a third, in fact, tell us, look, we think that both arguments for and against have merit. So they're really, really struggling with this one.
1: And again, just finally, to your point, the majority of Canadians, according to your polling, support MAID. But I suppose the question is, where's the limit? Where's the line in that?
0: Well, that's it. Yeah. And what level of support and what criteria around that level of support?
1: Shachi, we'll leave it there. And we're going to talk now about a couple of sides in that debate and how that was playing out at the Parliamentary Committee. Thank you very much for this.
0: Thank you.
1: Shachi Kirl, president of the Angus Reid Institute. Dr. Sanjeev Sokalingam is chief medical officer and senior vice president of education at the Center for Addiction and Mental Health. He's a psychiatrist who does MAID assessments, was one of the witnesses called by that parliamentary committee. He's with me in studio. Good morning.
2: Good morning.
1: Was this the right decision to indefinitely pause the expansion of MAID eligibility for people whose sole underlying condition is mental illness?
2: Well, I would say based on our testimony at the Joint Committee and our look at the evidence, we feel, and I say we because the statement was from the Center for Addiction and Mental Health and I was the lead for that, that this is really the decision based on the evidence and where we're at in terms of MAID for mental illness at this time.
1: Let's walk through some of that evidence. You said in your testimony at the committee in April that, these are your words, there is no doubt that for some people mental illness can be grievous and cause physical and psychological harm and suffering, but it is about the evidence that shows that it is falling into the criteria that the Supreme Court put out when it comes to who is eligible for MAID. So what does the evidence show or not show when it comes to what that disease means for whether it can be cured, whether it can be improved, whether it can be redeemed over time?
2: Yeah, I think, again, just want to reiterate that point. This is not about a debate or a question about suffering. That grievousness, which is one of those criteria, that is something we see in our emergency departments, to see in our clinical care. But it is the other criteria, as you articulated, Matt, that one, irremediability, the ability for a condition not that will not get better, that we are able to
1: whether
2: predict.
1: It's permanent or incurable.
2: Permanent, yeah. And from that standpoint, you know, we try our best as clinicians to predict outcomes for people with major mental illnesses or severe mental illnesses. But the evidence has said there's quite a debate. And in fact, our ability to predict people's long-term prognosis is actually quite variable. And there is data to show that even diagnoses change over time, prognosis and treatment. We are not in a state of having more precise ability to predict outcomes for patients with mental illness long-term, but that's where we need to invest research.
1: Is there an example, without identifying information, but is there an example that you can give that speaks to that and speaks to the lack of evidence around, as I say, whether the symptoms of mental illness are permanent and incurable?
2: Well, I can give an example of an individual that I followed over a decade or more in my clinic, and without giving identifying information, just generally someone with a major mood disorder, like bipolar disorder, some trauma, precariously housed, multiple substance use difficulties, who at one time was presenting to emergency departments with suicidal thoughts repeatedly, almost on a 3 to 4 times a month. And over time with treatment, a lot of treatment, has had resolution of those suicidal thoughts, still has distress and difficulty, but has accessed treatment slowly over time in navigating a complex system, but has been able to have some stability in their life. Not to erase all of the difficulties by any means, but and perhaps if MAID for mental

0: illness was available at that time of distress may have opted or presented for MAID for mental illness, and 10 years later may not have.
1: What about for those who are, as I say, treatment resistant? And we've spoken with people like that on this program who say they are living through hell right now because over decades, their condition has not been ameliorated by treatment.
0: First of all, I have great empathy and

0: need to think about as kind of healthcare providers in a system that we are here for hope and for treatment, and that there are still treatments available, or maybe we haven't given an optimal course of treatment, and there are new treatments emerging. And two, we have a fundamental issue with access to treatments and geographic variability in different parts of the country, socioeconomic status. There are emerging treatments, for example, treatment-resistant depression, where you can get neurostimulation and other treatments in private clinics in certain parts of the country, but are not widely available for most Canadians. You know, how would we navigate this in the context of Made for Mental Illness, ensuring that people have equitable access to those treatments and appropriate treatment trials?
1: You also said that you said this in your testimony, it's not currently possible to reliably tell the difference between a person who is suicidal and someone who has a well-reasoned wish to die in a MAID context. Why is that so difficult?
0: Well, and I would say there are those who would say, well, we do that for people who have cancer, may present with suicidal thoughts, people in track one and track two of the current MAID legislation who present with suicidality. But I think the difference here is when MAID for mental illness, where it's a sole underlying condition, is being considered, you know, many mental health conditions have a higher rate of suicidal ideation when they present. In fact, when we look at other jurisdictions that do have this, many people do present with suicidal ideation. And suicidal thoughts are a fundamental symptom of many psychiatric conditions. So we're not saying this as a co-occurring kind of condition. It is, in fact, part of the actual diagnosis. And so when that happens, we are talking about treatment and recovery from a mental illness. And suicidal ideation could be variable in that context. And it's currently our education available for MAID, our ability for MAID frameworks that have been proposed, provide a broad framework and identification of this difficulty, but no validated tools to differentiate suicidality from a wish to die.
1: This whole issue is being debated within your own profession as well. And I want to hear from Dr. Mona Gupta, who co-wrote new guidance by the Canadian Psychiatric Association on MAID eligibility for people with mental disorders. Have a listen to some of what she told this committee.
2: The clinical community has worked very hard to develop standards. I think that we have devoted more time and attention to people with mental disorders than any other patient group. I think that's a good thing. I think that's something we should be proud of. And I think we are ready to move on to the next phase.
1: Just finally, Dr. Gupta says that clinicians are ready, that there are other jurisdictions, including Belgium and the Netherlands, that have done this, that have expanded MAID eligibility. Are they wrong?
0: I will say Dr. Gupta and others have done a tremendous effort to try to fill in gaps in our system with education programs, training, and I would say guidance as opposed to guidelines for MAID for mental illness. And I say that because if you look at these guiding documents, there are principles, but there are no clear, again, validated assessments. What are the specific criteria about irremediability? Yeah. You know, how many treatments does someone need to be treatment resistant for each condition? And many unknowns. And I would say, in addition to that, in other jurisdictions, you know, there are greater safeguards in terms of psychiatrists being involved, infrastructure support and investment in that, as well as, you know, the ability for psychiatrists to actually determine whether someone has had sufficient treatment for these conditions. Whereas here, it is really on the individual presenting to discern that.
1: Dr. Sokolingham, it's good to have you here as part of this conversation. As I say, it is a very lively debate, even within your own profession. I appreciate you being here. Thank you.
0: Thank you.
1: Dr. Sanjeev Sokolingham is Chief Medical Officer at the Centre for Addiction and Mental Health. He was with me in our Toronto studio. Jocelyn Downey also testified before the Parliamentary Committee in the spring. She's Professor Emerita in the Faculties of Law and Medicine at Dalhousie University. Jocelyn, good morning to you.
3: Good morning.
1: What is your reaction to this decision, this recommendation?
3: Well, it's not a surprise, because we could tell from the beginning, the very first day when they appointed the co-chairs, who were both opposed to MAID for mental illness already. And then it was orchestrated throughout, through the selection of witnesses, for example, and both in terms of who was heard from and who wasn't heard from. So it's not a surprise, but it's deeply disappointing, because I don't think that the result is one that respects the Canadian Charter of Rights and Freedoms. And I also don't think it's a report that helps Canadians understand what we should do about this issue. They present the evidence back and

0: forth, but provide no reasoning, no assessment of the evidence. And so all it is a recommendation out of the blue.
1: If the decision is around a number of things, but one of them is that mental illness as an underlying condition is grievous and irremediable, and the suggestion is that there's a lack of evidence there. In your testimony, you said that some will say that that's the case, but their arguments have been advanced in court on two occasions and roundly rejected. What is your dispute with the lack of evidence argument when it comes to that issue, which is a key issue in that Supreme Court ruling that led to this point?
0: So the cases in which an argument was rejected are the ones where the government put forward and witnesses now have been putting forward that the Supreme Court of Canada decision in Carter didn't include people with mental illness. And that's what the Court of Appeal in Alberta and the Quebec Superior Court said, no, it does include that. So if you are going to exclude mental illness, you are not acting consistent with the Supreme Court of Canada decision in Carter.
1: Is there evidence? No. Is there evidence that mental illness as an underlying condition is grievous and irremediable?
0: Yes, I think that one thing for people to be aware of is that people with mental illness can already have access to MAID under our system, and clinicians are already assessing capacity, assessing irremediability, incurability, irreversibility, and so on, because if you have a physical condition as well as your mental illness, you're not excluded. So logic belies that if you have it as your sole underlying condition, clinicians can't do that. They don't have the evidence they need to do that. But if it's your sole underlying condition, if you happen to have diabetes 1 or some other physical condition, they suddenly can do that, and the evidence is there. That doesn't make any sense.
1: Yes, there's the argument that was made, and we just heard a little bit of that perhaps over time and with new treatments, those underlying conditions can be addressed.
0: That could apply to physical conditions as well. Mm. So they should be, on all logic, recommending that we roll back other kinds of MAID. And they're not. All they're doing is choosing to exclude people with mental illness as their sole underlying condition. And when there's nothing unique to mental illness and there's nothing that is all and only mental illness, then when you only exclude mental illness, you're discriminating.
1: There was a group of committee members, including Senator Pamela Wallin, who wrote a dissenting report recommending that this government instead refer the issue to the Supreme Court. What role do you think the courts could play in determining who has access to MAID?
0: Well, I think the courts will yet again determine who has access to MAID, as they have had to all the way along. When we had to get our first access through the Carter decision at the Supreme Court, then roll back the restrictions that the government put on that through Truchon decision. And now they will have to do that through the Brosseau case, which is going in Ontario and challenging the mental illness exclusion. I think that the reference to the Supreme Court is not a path that the government will choose to follow, and I do understand why, because this is an issue that requires a really robust factual foundation, and you don't get that through the reference process. Mm. But we already do have a case in front of the courts, and that's the way that this is going to get resolved if, in fact, the government decides to accept this committee's recommendation, which I think is still an open question. So I think rather than do the reference, what we would, if the government is going to accept the recommendation and we're going to be forced to get this resolved through the courts, I think what we would call on the government to do is to stop dragging its heels on the Brosseau case. It's been taking far, far too long. Deadlines get blown past. And so if that's how we're going to get the answer, then let's get on with it and get the answer.
1: We're out of time, but just very briefly, if as we heard from Shachi Kirill, Canadians are uncomfortable or unsure about that expansion of MAID, shouldn't the law be kept in line with public sentiment, or why shouldn't it?
0: Well, I think we have a Canadian Charter of Rights and Freedoms, which at its heart holds the view that minority rights need to be protected regardless of what the polls show. So I think that's your answer, is that the Canadian Charter of Rights and Freedoms protects charter rights of all Canadians, whether the majority or minority support those rights.
1: Jocelyn Daly, we

0: We'll have to leave it there, but I'm really glad to have you here as part of this conversation. Thank you very much.
1: Thank you.
0: Jocelyn Downey is Professor Emerita in the Faculties of Law and Medicine at Dalhousie University in Halifax. Your CBC News is coming up next, and then...
2: The job of premier is a little bit like whack-a-mole. There's always issues popping up. No day is boring, let me tell you that. But you get out what you put in. I put an awful lot into being premier because I get an awful lot out.
0: We've been speaking with premiers across this country, and we continue those conversations coming up in 6 minutes. The premier of Nova Scotia, Tim Houston, is here to talk about housing, health care, his budget, and the state of this country. That's coming up in 6 minutes here on The Current. Stay with us.
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3: 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Coming up in an hour, it's Q.
6: Natalia Lafourcade is one of the most influential voices in modern Latin music. And last summer, her songs became the soundtrack for the children of Mexican immigrants who are fighting back against ICE raids. She'll be here to tell you about that and her incredible story.
7: This is CBC News. Good morning. I'm Heather Wells in Winnipeg. At 9 o'clock, it is partly cloudy, 11 degrees, mix of sun and clouds for your day, bit of a northwest breeze, and a high of 21. At least three Winnipeg outreach groups are vaccinating their workers against hepatitis A. An outbreak of that highly contagious virus has lasted more than a year and has infected hundreds of Manitobans. Public Health says the number of cases is still growing, especially among people experiencing homelessness. Organizations in Winnipeg working to support the unhoused can now vaccinate their staff. StreetLink's founder, Marion Willis, says her not-for-profit had a pop-up clinic this week.
8: For as long as Hep A continues to be a challenge out there, then I think it's incumbent on all of us to do what we can to prevent the spread of that disease and to stomp it out if we can. The way that you do that is by making sure that vaccines are available to people.
7: StreetLinks is holding another vaccination campaign later in the summer. The North End Women's Center has a clinic scheduled for next week. The U.S. Centers for Disease Control has issued a travel advisory for Manitoba because of the hepatitis A outbreak. The U.S. and Iran have signed their peace framework, with authorities in Switzerland saying the next stage of talks begins there tomorrow. Among other things, the Memorandum of Understanding calls for the full resumption of traffic through the Strait of Hormuz and the end of the war on all fronts, including in Lebanon. Crystal Gamansing has more now from northern Israel.
9: We hope that it will end and there will be peace, but we don't sure know.
10: Yoshi Lucci, CEO of Shalomi Local Council, says there have been many signings in the past, many declarations of peace. His community sits meters from the border with southern Lebanon and fears the threat hasn't been removed.
9: I don't think until Hezbollah will go from Lebanon that this will end.
10: A senior Israeli official told Reuters there have been, quote, stubborn negotiations with the U.S. on the issue of continuing its deployment of troops in southern Lebanon. Yesterday, one Israeli soldier was killed, seven others wounded. The soldiers were walking near the Litani River when there was an explosion. Israel launched multiple strikes on Lebanon. It claims to be targeting sites used by the Iran-backed militia Hezbollah, flattening Lebanese communities in the south in the process. Crystal Gamansing, CBC News, Shlomi in northern Israel.
7: Ukraine's president is at the NATO meetings in Brussels. Volodymyr Zelensky has been asking for more defense aid for his fight against Russia's invasion. He got some of that today from Canada, Sweden, and Norway. The three countries say they will supply funding to Ukraine so it can purchase U.S. weapons. The details have not yet been released. In Toronto, police have arrested a 19-year-old man in connection with an alleged gun-for-hire network. It involves a March shooting outside the U.S. consulate in downtown Toronto. Toronto, and the death of a police officer 1 week ago. Constable Mark Pinizzotto was shot and killed carrying

0: carrying out a search warrant. Zahra Jabi is facing several charges, including possessing restricted firearm. He was arrested at Pearson Airport yesterday and appears in court later today. Well, Team Canada is going to hit the pitch today for the second time in this year's World Cup with an afternoon game in Vancouver against Qatar. And now there's word Canadian captain Alphonso Davies is ready to play after a hamstring injury. Dan Burrett has a preview.
1: We will have our banners, we will have our flags, we will have smoke.
2: Team Canada supporter Darcy Kerr is inviting thousands of fans to join her for a march to BC Place ahead of the game.
1: Show your support for Canada. Get ready to be holding banners, singing, waving flags.
2: Kerr's partner Mike Brazell says Team Canada is setting an example for future players.
3: This has set the pipeline, I think, up now for a long time for us to be in the World Cup and deserve to be there and make people afraid of us.
2: And Darcy's sister, Nikki Brown, is visiting from Calgary. Amid concerns about Alberta separatism, she says Team Canada is a great focus.
4: And just enjoying the atmosphere of what it is when we all come together to celebrate a team.
2: Fans of Qatar are also feeling confident.
5: During the game, we are fighting Canada. After the game, we are brothers and we love Canada. Give me a hug.
2: Okay. And Destination Vancouver says hotel bookings are up for June, with committed occupancy at 65%. Dan Burrett, CBC News, Vancouver.
0: And that game starts at 5 this afternoon, Manitoba time. Mix of sun and clouds and 21 in Winnipeg today, a high of 19 in both Brandon and Dauphin, 16 today in Flint.
6: Hello, I'm Matt Galloway, and you're listening to The Current. When it comes to provincial politics these days, pipelines and separatist movements are making a lot of headlines. But for many Canadians, day-to-day issues like healthcare and housing are still top of mind. In Nova Scotia, that is certainly the case, with ongoing emergency room closures, big changes to primary care access, and one of the lowest housing vacancy rates in the entire country. The Premier of Nova Scotia, Tim Houston, campaigned in the beginning on fixing that province's healthcare system. After 5 years in office, what progress has been made? And what does he see as the state of this nation? As part of our conversations with leaders across this country, we're joined from Halifax by the Premier of Nova Scotia, Tim Houston. Premier, good morning.
7: Thanks for having me. Appreciate it.
6: We have been, as I said, speaking with provincial and territorial leaders across Canada. I was just in Victoria speaking with the Premier of British Columbia, David Eby. Before that was in Calgary speaking with Danielle Smith. Top of mind for both of those leaders is the state of this country and the state of the Federation. And I asked them this question, I'll ask it to you. Do you think Canada is working right now?
7: Look, this is an incredible country, and what a privilege to be a premier of a province at this moment in time with so much stuff happening in the world, but so much opportunity for our country. But certainly it's been a tough time, and it's, you know, in many ways, it's an angry world. I mean, people are under a lot of pressure. We have literal wars, actual wars happening. We have tariff wars happening. We have just lots of pressure on families. So I can certainly understand the anxiety and the response people have to that. But Canada is an incredible country. There's things we can improve. There's no question about that. And we work towards that. But this is a great country, and I like it just the way it is.
6: You feel that it's working right now?
7: It's there's always going to be a situation where it's not working for everyone. There's going to be people who have grievances, people who have concerns. Mm-hmm. That's just always going to be the way that the world is. And it's our responsibility as leaders, elected leaders, community leaders, just business leaders to make sure that we create opportunities for people to really thrive and lead their best life. But so there'll always be a bit of that. But it's a great country. I think one of the things to speak directly to your question, I know some of the grievances, some of the anxiety, particularly from the West, is around the transfer payments. They're developing their resources and they're sending money to other provinces like Nova Scotia, who for a long time hasn't developed their resources. So I acknowledge that. We have resources and we should develop them. And I think that's important to the country. And I think that's fair to the country. So that's part of the push we're doing that there. But no, this is a great country.
6: This spring, when the Prime Minister was in Halifax, he called the economic potential in your province sexy. That's the word that he used. What do you think the sexy economic potential in Nova Scotia is?
7: Well, listen, anytime you can be called sexy by the Prime Minister, that's a good thing. Right now in our province, we have incredible opportunities in defense. We are Canada's capital of defense. 40% of our defense assets are in Nova Scotia. It's incredible opportunities here. And just over the last couple months, we've seen almost $3 billion of investments in defense. So we know the defense sector is growing. We have NATO, Diana. That's NATO's

0: North America Innovation Hub. There's about 300 companies that's tied to that. We have Cove, which is doing oceans research, and hundreds of companies around there. So there's lots of opportunity in defense and defense investments. Our natural resources. I mean, we have just in the past year, we've advanced four mines. Now that would be probably four mines in the last 10 years, but they've all been in the last year. Gold mines, gypsum mines, we have critical minerals. So there's lots of opportunity in natural resources, but really incredible potential in energy. We have, of course, the Wind West project. This could Wind West alone, just on the this is offshore wind. Mm. Canada as a country has zero offshore wind. That's incredible. When you think about Canada with our vast coastlines and oceans, zero offshore wind. Well, Nova Scotia's ambition is to have the first offshore wind farm in Canada. And the potential there, the wind speeds are very reliable. They're very high, the world-class wind speeds. The water depths are good for, you know, fixed bottom structures there. So we have everything lined up there. And the potential of the Wind West project, our offshore wind, could produce a quarter of Canada's energy needs. It is massive, massive, massive. So just on the generation, so this would be the turbines and the, you know, the offshore construction and stuff. This could be $40-50 billion worth of investment. And then of course you have to move the energy. So that's transmission, to build the transmission lines. That could be another $15 billion. So just with the generation and the transmission, $60 billion investment. Our entire economy is $40 billion. So just for scale, I mean, massive opportunities in energy, but also incredible opportunities in defense and natural resources. And there's a lot going on in this province. So I would tend to agree with the Prime Minister when he called it sexy. There's a really, really incredible opportunity.
1: So here, aside from the language, do you feel like you have a seat at the table when it comes to what's going on in Ottawa right now?
0: Oh, I would say not just a seat at the table. I think Nova Scotia has taken a leadership position in many ways on many files at that table.
1: I ask in part because we started in saying that there are a lot of eyes on the West right now, particularly given concerns around a pipeline, but also rumblings around a referendum and threats of separatism in Alberta. Is the East getting enough attention, do you think?
0: Yeah, I think so. The thing about the premier's table, and this was like really one of the pleasant surprises of me becoming a premier and sitting at that table. I didn't realize like how effective that table was before, but now that I'm at that table, because we're all just trying to govern, you know, like I've heard it said, you know, governments can get along a lot easier than political parties because governments are just trying to govern. We have the same issues, healthcare, housing, you know, just supporting people, right? Opportunities. So that table is effective. And there's been such a switch under Prime Minister Carney. I mean, let's be honest. I mean, Prime Minister Trudeau was I have lots of opinions on his effectiveness as our prime minister, but whatever you say, he was very difficult to deal with as a premier.
1: What was difficult about working with the Trudeau government?
0: Well, he didn't listen to us or didn't care about what provinces had to say. He didn't meet with us very often. He didn't like it. It was just a little bit of lip service here and there.
1: You think think he didn't care what provinces had to say?
0: Well, if he did, he didn't show it. How about that? But Prime Minister Carney does. He listens very carefully at that premier's table, and he's very accessible. Like I certainly couldn't have just reached out directly to Prime Minister Trudeau. Never. But I can with Prime Minister Carney. So he shows a genuine concern for our country, which is very, very refreshing and very necessary.
1: And do you feel that concern, that ability that you have to reach out directly to the Prime Minister will help unlocking some of the potential that you have talked about in your province?
0: It is helping already. I mean, he has been his support, and from his ministers too. Like I can't, you know, defense and energy. The ministers we're dealing with, Minister McGuinty, Minister Hodson, they're very accessible, and they're helping move files along. So I'll give you a very tangible example. We have offshore gas and offshore oil, and it's regulated by a various very well established, very well respected regulatory system. It's joint Ottawa, Nova Scotia. That is the makeup of the regulatory board. And when we wanted to open up bids on our offshore oil and gas, because we couldn't do that under Prime Minister Trudeau, we said, hey, can we do that now? They've been right there with us. So we said, okay, what about doing this? What about telling the industry that we would do a regular schedule of bid calls so they know there's some predictability? Sure. You know, what about can we do something on the environmental assessment so it's more of a regional assessment instead of project by project? Sure. And these are, I mean, I can't even imagine trying to have that discussion with Prime Minister Trudeau or

0: Minister Gilboa or somebody like that. Like they just weren't interested. But the leadership we have at the table now are very interested and they have real discussions with us. We don't always agree, of course not. The answer is not always yes, but it's not always no either. And that's a fundamental shift.
1: There is urgency to that communication in part because as you've written about in the National Post, the Financial Post, pardon me, you wrote about this in April, the economy of Nova Scotia ranks near the bottom in North America based on GDP per capita. You wrote, "We do not belong in the basement and it's not where we are going to stay." What does it mean in Nova Scotia to be in the basement?
0: Well, nobody likes to, it means the same in Nova Scotia, it means everywhere.
1: But what does it mean in your province? When you say you're in the basement, what does that look like?
0: If when your economy is not performing, it means there's not money. It means the wages in households aren't keeping up, the opportunities for households aren't keeping up. It means the government doesn't have the revenues to properly invest in things. So right now, you know, obviously I was the first elected in 2021 and I was very focused on healthcare in my first term. And we've made incredible progress in healthcare. Yeah. Like when I look at that metrics, incredible progress. We've made incredible progress in it. Catching up on investments in people. We established a school lunch program. That's had a big positive impact on families and children across the province. We've been investing in infrastructure. All these things are good and they're all necessary, but they all cost money. And when you don't have the revenue, so right now we're running, I think this year's budget deficit, $1.2 billion. In a province of 1 million people, that's a big number. It was 1 billion last year, and it could be 1 billion next year. So obviously in this moment in time, we need to support people, we need to make these investments, but we need to show the world and also Nova Scotians that there is a path to get out of this. And that path to get out of this means growing our economy. That's why we're pushing on, you know, natural resources. That's why we're pushing on defense opportunities. That's why we're pushing on energy specifically, but also incredible economic opportunities in healthcare itself, just from the investments we've made. But so what it means is there's the pie is smaller. The money pie is smaller. Mm. So we need to grow the money pie so everyone can get a bigger piece and we can do a bit more for people, because that's the goal of
1: when
0: government.
1: You talk about there not being money, there are people who point the finger directly at you. Mm-hmm. You cut the HST by 1% in 2025. Your government cut parking fees at hospitals. You eliminated bridge tolls. Now you're dealing with this austerity budget that is eliminating jobs and programs, mm-hmm. and you have faced furious criticism at home over this. Did you cut too much?
0: No, look,
1: you didn't cut too much, but you also admit that you don't have the money.
0: No, because look, how do you call a $1.2 billion deficit an austerity budget? That's not really an austerity budget. We're still investing.
1: I think there are a lot of people who, it's not my language, there are a lot of people in your province who call it an austerity budget.
0: Yeah, but it doesn't make them right. It doesn't make them right, because the fact is that we're investing $1.2 billion more than we're taking in. That's not austerity. That's still incredible investments in people. Yeah, we've had to look at some programs and stuff. But look, when we can cut the HST, that puts money in the pockets of people. When we cut parking fees at hospitals, that puts money in the pockets of people. When we remove tolls and bridge fees and stuff, puts money. And
1: does it not also take money out of the government's pocket, though?
0: Absolutely it does. But I fundamentally believe that people, that families know what to do with money better than any government ever will. So the more, when it can leave money in their hands, they know how to spend it. They spend it on the things that matter to them, housing, groceries, looking after their families, right? So these are very deliberate decisions, absolutely. And I wish we could, you know, and I just want to speak to a little bit about some of the criticism you talked about. A lot of it came from the arts community. And just for perspective, when I became premier in 2021, the investment the government was making in the overall arts community was around $50 million. Now today, that's $66 million. So from 2021 to today, that investment has gone from 50-ish million to $66 million. Like that's not a cutback. Now last year was a little higher, yes. So it's less, so 66 is less than what it was last year. But we need to look at the big picture on these types of things. And they're tough decisions. Look, I didn't become premier to do less for people. I don't want to do less for people. Nobody likes that, right? But we have to look at the long game and how we can do more in the big picture.
1: It wasn't just the arts community, though. You were at the African Nova Scotia Heritage Gala and you were booed. Booed as you were trying to speak on stage. There's this video that's been widely circulated of protesters hounding you in the streets as you're trying to walk through the streets of Nova Scotia. What was that like to be at the center of, you could call it whatever you want, a firestorm protest, but when people are voicing their displeasure at your decisions, what is that like?
0: However bad you can imagine that feels, times it by 1,000.

0: Imagine walking across the street and having Nova Scotians spitting at you, yelling at your face. You can't even possibly imagine how terrible that feels.
1: You reversed some of those decisions. Do you think that you got things wrong?
0: Well, look, I think when we make the best decisions that we can with the information we have. There's been a number of times when I've said, hey, we got that wrong. I think as premier, I feel it's my obligation to Nova Scotians to move fast. Nova Scotians feel a sense of urgency on the issues that they face. Their government should too. So I always say, like, with my background from business and some of this stuff, I believe I can, you know, make 99 decisions in the time somebody else might make five, right? But when you make 99 decisions in the time somebody else might make five, you have to have the courage to say we didn't get them all right. We're not perfect. You know, we do the best we can. But when we get something wrong, we have to have the courage to say we got that wrong. I've walked back a number of high profile things. Mm-hmm. It's not because I was trying to be vicious or malicious. It's because we made a mistake. And on some of those changes in the budget, I would say that, you know, when we had more information, we realized we made a mistake. And the way I described it to Nova Scotians, and this is sincere, is we probably got a little bit too clinical and a little less compassionate. And that's a mistake. And I take ownership for that. So when we can reverse things, we reverse them.
1: Let me ask you about another issue, and we hinted at this. This is the cost of living. Canadians right across, you know, coast to coast to coast are dealing with this. Nova Scotia is one of the most expensive provinces in this country to rent. What are you doing to ensure that people can afford not just to move to Nova Scotia, not just to live, but actually to stay in one of the most beautiful parts of the country?
0: Well, of course, growing the economy, creating opportunities, bringing wages, these are part of it, trying to right size the tax structure. That's why we made HST cut. That's why we've done some personal income tax cuts as well. I think these are necessary for a lot of reasons. The housing crisis is real. There's, you know, certainly in certain types as well, right? You know, certain type bedroom number sizes, it's a little more acute for sure.
1: You're there in Halifax. You know that's one of the most expensive cities in the country to rent in.
0: Yeah. Yeah. So the solution to a housing crisis is more housing. So that's why we have fast tracked a lot of, you know, permission. We had one subdivision, just as an example, it was the NHRM here. For 10 years, they were going through the process of trying to get approvals. That's like, I don't believe in that type of government. It's either yes or it's no. It's not always yes. It's not always no. But, you know, we got to get rid of the maybes in government. So that's maybe in government speak means, can we get another study? Can we look at this? So we tried to fast track some of the appropriate housing development. Some of them are already online. So the solution to the housing crisis is more housing, but this is a great city and people want to move here. So that's always going to create some demand supply issue, but we're trying to get in front of it.
1: How worried are you about not just people moving there, but people feeling that they can't stay, that they can't live there? Do you know what I mean?
0: Oh, of course. Yeah. I mean, nobody, like, that's not a good feeling. I mean, we want people to know that they can live here and they can have a good life, a good quality of life. We offer that in spades, but that they can have a job opportunity and that they can feel and know that whatever job they're in, they're upwardly mobile, that there'll be other opportunities. These are all part of it, right? So when you have one of the worst performing economies in North America, that's not good for that. So we're not the worst anymore. We are on the move. So directionally, we're going the right way. But I do believe that as we get new sectors, new opportunities, and you know, some of the specific programs that we put in, you talk about the tax cuts, we put a program in, it's called the MOST, More Opportunity for Skilled Trades. Under this program, anyone who's 30 or younger is working in a, you know, designated trade, skilled trade. They don't pay any personal provincial income tax on their first 50 grand. That's a real tax incentive. Young people, we made major, major changes to the apprentice program. Young people are stopping me and saying, hey, I got that MOST program, or I was able to benefit from some of the apprentice changes you made. I'm excited about what you're doing in natural resources. You know, this is engineers, accountants, this is everything, right? The Wind West project alone, think about the number of professions that would, everything from catering to engineering to welding. So we have to make sure that on the job side, that there are opportunities for people. They have to have a place to live, you know. So we're pushing hard on the construction, more housing. But look, the job of premier is a little bit like whack-a-mole, you know. Some spot things, always issues popping up. Every no day is boring, let me tell you that. But you get out what you put in. I put an awful lot into being premier because I get an awful lot out. So I'll continue to do that.
1: Let me ask you about healthcare. This is in many ways you were hired initially. initially to fix the healthcare system, and you have seen

0: there's more than 60,000 people in your province on a wait list for a family doctor, but that's down significantly from 160,000 people in June of 2024. This is a national story in some ways, people trying to get access to primary care. What did you do that other provinces and territories could steal?
1: Well, first off, I don't want to brush over the 60,000. That 60,000 Nova Scotians that, you know, we want
0: more
1: to
0: than 60,000, I think, but yeah.
1: Yeah, it's all, there's maybe a little bit more than 60,000. Let's call it, for the sake of argument, less than 65,000. That's 65,000 people that we want to get to attached to care. But let's be real about that as well. That's 6% of our population. Any guess what the national average would be? Over 20. Neighboring province, 24%. So I do think it's okay to take a moment and say 6%. All right, we still got some work to do, but wow, 6%, not 20 anymore, Premier. Like, I think that's an impressive story.
0: Which is why I asked, what do you think other provinces could steal from you? This is a success story.
1: Yeah. No, it's there's lots of we have done in terms of just, you know, scope of practice for different healthcare professionals, but recruiting as well. But so I think once you get some momentum. So last year we recruited net 199 new doctors in Nova Scotia. That's a massive number for Nova Scotia. That means more appointments. That means more attachment, right? So, but I think we've listened carefully to doctors on a lot of the red tape they're doing, like a lot of the patient loads they were doing. So we've made incredible progress on that. And certainly, you know, some of the stuff we're doing on training too, we're opening a new medical school at Cape Breton University. That's a big, big deal. We've opened a system. It's actually award-winning in innovation. It's to train foreign-trained doctors. It's an assessment clinic where a foreign-trained doctor can come to Nova Scotia in 12 weeks or less, get their license. So they're doctoring, we're assessing them, we're evaluating them. And in 12 weeks or less, that's a staggering number. So 12 weeks or less, they can get their license. So that is helping, right? So all these things send a positive message to people working in healthcare that their government is serious about supporting them. Mm. And when that message is received by healthcare workers, it changes a lot of things. So there's work to be done on healthcare, but I think, you know, when you look at some of the wait times and some of the progress we've really made, I mean, it's what I say to, you know, the health minister and the senior leadership team and healthcare professionals, like it's okay to stop for a second and say, okay, we're making some progress.
0: Still difficult to keep ERs open. And we know this because we've spent time out there reporting on this, mm-hmm. and doing a program. We were in Musquodoboit Harbor talking mm-hmm. about how difficult it is for people to get care in their own community. Why is it hard to keep the ERs open?
1: Well, I mean, look, there's different ways you can access care too, right? So there's different clinics that people can go to.
0: But for somebody who needs to urgent care and they arrive at the emergency department and it happens to be closed, why is it hard to keep those open?
1: Well, I mean, it's if you need urgent care, you're going to get it. First off, I want to dispel the fact that there's going to be this, you know, there's some massive need that you're going to get urgent care and you can't get it. You'll get it for sure. The EHS system, that's our ambulatory system, that is like, the improvements in that system are absolutely stunning. And you call one, they're going to come and they're going to take you to the right place. You're going to get care. So that exists. But could there be more for other types of care? Of course. And I think that's just the recruitment and retention. That's just the doctors nowadays too. The younger doctors are different. They don't take the same patient load. They don't have the same. Look, they're not showing up and doing house calls anymore either, which once upon a time they did as well. So the world changes. We need to be respectful that the world is changing, the quality of life, the life balance with work that doctors have, that's changing as well. It's difficult in rural areas, but we recognize that as well. We make sure that there are other opportunities and options available.
0: Let me ask you, I have to let you go, but I'm just going to ask you a couple of quick things. One is the way that you speak about the Prime Minister, Mark Carney. Somebody could say, well, he sounds like a liberal. You're not. You're a progressive conservative premier. Do you feel part of the conservative movement across this country?
1: I think as premier, it's just we talked before about I'm not that focused on partisan politics. I'm just focused on people. So I don't I'm going to work with anyone who wants to help Nova Scotians and wants to help Canadians. And I don't really put too many labels on that. They come in different shapes and forms and colors and all that type of stuff.
0: Do you feel like a conservative in Canada?
1: I just feel like a human being who wants to help people. Mm.
0: On the 1st of July, the Prime Minister is going to deliver a message to Canadians. And this goes back to the question I asked you earlier about Canada working and whether there are people in this country who feel like it's not working. There are people who want it to work better. These are hard times for a lot of people. There's still a lot of uncertainty about what the future is going to look like. And it feels like a moment in this country.

0: What do you want to hear from Mark Carney on Canada Day?
1: Well, I think this is not just for Prime Minister Carney, but it's for all of us. So when people have grievances, we should listen to them and we should respect them. So the first thing we can't do is just talk down to those who have some grievances. We need to listen carefully to them. And you know, some of them will agree with and some of them won't, but the solution lies in respect. So I think what we'll probably hear is just a respectful message about how the opportunities and the strengths of this great country and how we're better together.
0: Now, you feel good about Canada in 2026?
1: I do.
0: I'm glad to hear that. Tim Houston, it's a real pleasure to have you on the program. I'm glad to have you here, and I hope we have the chance to speak again. Premier, thank you very much.
1: Look forward to it. Thanks for having me.
0: Tim Houston is the Premier of Nova Scotia. He was in Halifax. More conversations with provincial and territorial leaders from across this country to come on The Current. Well, coming up after your regional update.
2: We are so excited about just being a small footnote to this larger story of FIFA and the World Cup. It's not about football. It's about cultures coming together. It's about shared humanity.
0: In Lawrence, Kansas, the community has thrown its arms around the World Cup team from Algeria, which has been training there. Coming up in 90 seconds, how the tournament is connecting fans and host communities across the U.S. and in Mexico. I'm Matt Galloway. 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We're back in 90 seconds. Stick around.

0: This is a news update on CBC Radio 1, 89.3 FM and 990 AM. Good morning. I'm Heather Wells in Winnipeg. At 9:30, it's 13 degrees right now, 14 in Brandon, Dauphin, and Flin Flon, and it's 9 in Thompson. Outreach workers at Street Links rolled up their sleeves this week for a hepatitis A shot. The not-for-profit is one of at least three Winnipeg agencies trying to curb the spread of the virus by vaccinating their staff. Michelle Wesley at Street Links works with people experiencing homelessness. Public health says they are among the most vulnerable to contracting the disease. A year-long hepatitis outbreak has infected hundreds in Manitoba. At least four people have died. Parents in the Hanover School Division in southeast Manitoba are being told they must make health decisions for mature minors. The move contradicts Manitoba law, stating anyone 16 or older has the right to make their own health care decisions. The move caught the attention of the education minister, who met with the Hanover School Board on Monday. And a new head of Sport Manitoba says one of his main tasks is making sure everyone has a chance to play. Evan Andrew says he wants to make sure no young athletes are being mistreated or left on the sidelines, regardless of background, ability, or geography. Becoming a mix of sun and clouds in Winnipeg today, bit of a northwest breeze and a high of 21. Your next news at 10.
1: Hello again, I'm Matt Galloway, and you're listening to The Current. We are a week into the World Cup, and fans from around the world are flocking to all 16 host cities across Canada, the U.S., and Mexico, and to some of the towns where the national teams are training. This has all brought people together whose paths might not otherwise cross for some unexpected and joyful encounters. And this morning, we're going to check in with Lawrence, Kansas, and Guadalajara, Mexico, but we begin in Boston, where tens of thousands of Scotland soccer fans, also known as the Tartan Army, have taken over the city.
2: You'll type the high road and I'll type the low, and I'll be in Scotland before.
3: For the people of Boston, I think it's been a great experience.
4: They've been
3: experience.
4: Really friendly, and I think they've really enjoyed the Scottish supporters earlier.
5: Yeah.
4: You know?
3: And for us, it's been just once in a lifetime, I think.
1: There were so many Scottish fans in Boston that there were reports last weekend that the pubs were running out of beer, and everywhere in that city, you would hear this. In one neighborhood in the Boston area, a local man named Mike Morrison heard those bagpipes playing across the street, then posted a video of them on social media, and that's where the story begins. Mike joins us from the Boston area. Mike, good morning.
6: Good morning. Thanks for having me.
1: Thanks for being here. When did the Scots arrive?
6: Well, it was about a week ago to the day that the Scots moved into the Airbnb across the street. And as you said, what a week it's been. Quite a whirlwind and tons of fun.
1: When did you know that you had new neighbors?
6: Well, it's kind of an interesting story. My wife and I are early risers, so she happened to get up and head out for her morning run. But

0: came right back in pretty quickly and said, you've got to come out and see the house across the street. I have to assume that there are some lads in from Scotland who are going to the game because it looks like a new embassy over there.
1: What did it look like?
0: They had flags hanging from windows. They had Scottish bunting sort of on the fence, decorations, and it was certainly tasteful, but very festive.
1: And then the pipes. When did the bagpipes begin?
0: And then the pipes indeed. So I had gone outside to water the flowers and the grass and take care of some things before my boys woke up. And certainly, what did my eyes see but a guy come right out? And I thought to myself, there's no way he's carrying a bagpipe. but soon enough, my ears wouldn't let me down, and it happened to be the truth.
1: And so you recorded, I saw this video, and it was, he's just standing in front of the Airbnb with the bagpipe, just letting her go.
0: Yeah, just having right at it, and I want to be clear that this was welcomed by the neighborhood. This was not a wake up call. They were not noisy, and come to find out later when I had connected with them, the whole reason was that one of their mates had been sleeping in from jet lag, and it was time for him to get up.
1: And so you shoot this video; it goes all over the place. What happens after that?
0: Sure, yeah. So I shot the video of the Scottish alarm clock and posted it to Twitter, really thinking nothing of it. Went about my day just kind of in a good mood because things were pretty festive. And then sure enough, a few hours later, I had friends texting me saying, have you checked your Twitter account? Which I had not, and got a bit of a shock.
1: How many people have seen this video? A lot, right?
0: Well, the one I posted to Twitter, I think I checked yesterday, and it was north of 9 million views, but people asked me to share it on their channels, and I said, go for it, spread the joy. So, you know, combined with those views, who knows, my goodness.
1: Did the folks across the street with the bagpipe and the bunting and all that, they had seen the video, of course?
0: They did. In fact, we actually didn't get a chance to connect till early the next morning. I had been coming home from the gym and they had been getting some coffee down the street. And I pointed at them across the street and I walked over and I said, you guys know you're famous. And they said, it's you that made us famous. And so we had a couple of handshakes and connected later that morning and then that night.
1: And they invited you over for beers as well.
0: They did. My children's bus stop happened to be right outside their door. And I said, I'll get the kids on the bus and come in. And so I came in the morning and again, hugs and handshakes. And certainly I was offered a World Cup beer at 8 o'clock in the morning. But for me, Friday was a work day. So we made plans to meet up over there later on at their Airbnb that night.
1: Tell me about the sausages that you made.
0: Well, you know, the guys and I had a great night on Friday, and I knew that they were prepping for the game the next day. So I had been up early the next morning, and I figured I'd go down to the store and buy some classic American tailgate food, which is Italian sausages and peppers and onions. Not exactly something we typically serve at 8 in the morning, but I figured after waking up, the guys wouldn't mind.
1: This is, a photo that goes all over the place because you are celebrating the fact that you have new neighbors and you're cooking up a barbecue full of sausages.
0: Yeah, I almost had to kind of document it myself because here I am in my backyard, probably at 7 in the morning, cooking sausages and for the guys. And so I figured I'd just tweet out a couple of photos because at this point, it was just good fun. And I figured that this would be kind of funny. At that point, I didn't even know if they were coming over. But sure enough, you know, about 20 minutes later, we had the whole crew.
1: Word gets around. You are now a friend to the Scots. And what you hear from another Scottish fan on social media?
0: Sure. Yeah. So this was, again, part of this World Cup magic. Throughout the process of meeting the guys and tweeting, I met a wonderful woman on Twitter who contacted me via direct message and said, I'm having so much fun watching the tweets about you and the lads. I'd love to buy you a ticket to tonight's game. However, that game was sold out. So she said, would you mind if I bought you next Friday for Morocco, Scotland? And I said, of course, I don't mind. I'm incredibly grateful just to be considered.
1: She bought you. One of the stories of this World Cup is just how expensive these tickets are. She bought you a ticket because of the good things that you had done for the Scots.
0: Yeah, and I have to tell you, I accepted it with great joy, but with a lot of sheepishness and trepidation because I just felt like kind of undeserved because I'm kind of maybe just a goofy guy sending out some tweets. But I just was picking up on the joy and I said, I've got to go. I've got to experience this.
1: There are, and it's not just your videos, but social media is filled with videos of the Tartan Army marching down the street on the way to the baseball game, on the way to the pub, taking over Fenway Park at a Red Sox game. How would you describe the vibe in your city right now?
0: The Tartan Army comes out in full force. They do not do anything lightly. They don't do anything halfway. You know, it's been called an invasion in Boston. And while that might evoke the right imagery and the truth, I think it's more that they've come here and wrapped their arms around us and lifted us up to celebrate along with them.
1: But Bostonians have done that too, right? What does that say to you about this moment when, as you said, it's not annoying to

0: hear the sound of the bagpipe across the road from you, but that people are excited by this. They're excited by the moment.
1: Yeah, I absolutely think so. And so many of the things I've seen online and people have talked to me personally just saying, like, I think we all needed this good news story. And I'm not so self-centered that I think my tweets have done anything major to change the world, but I think it's this story and the stories around our city, state, and country are giving people a reason just to kind of smile and take a break from the bad news. And I think it was probably more surprising to us just how badly we needed it.
0: Yeah, I'm not saying you're changing the world, but you certainly made a lot of people feel good with that the video of the bagpipes.
1: Well, and that makes me feel good. So thank you for saying so.
0: You are now an honorary member of the Tartan Army. What does one get for being an honorary member of the Tartan Army?
1: Certainly plenty of mentions on Twitter, that's for sure. I would say being a member of the Tartan Army brings with it a lot of good feelings, a lot of goodwill, and a lot of joy. I think people tweeted that a few times. I've been told on Twitter that I'm an adopted Scot, which I'm honored by and don't take lightly. And again, if Scottish Twitter is to be believed, I have never purchased a drink in Scotland, and it seems I'll never get the chance.
0: Will you wear a kilt to the match between Scotland and Morocco on Friday?
1: Watch my social media.
0: Mike, it's a joy to talk to you. The things that you have done in your community are great. Thank you very much.
1: Likewise. Thanks for having me.
0: Mike Morrison is a resident of the Boston area. He will be sitting with the Tartan Army as an honorary member when Scotland plays Morocco tomorrow. Well, from Boston to Lawrence, Kansas. It's the marching band at the University of Kansas playing the Algerian national anthem. Why would they be doing that? Because Lawrence, Kansas, population 100,000, is base camp for the Algerian World Cup team, and that city has embraced that team with open arms. Stan Hurd is a local artist. He has created what has been described as the largest Algerian flag in the world on a grassy slope at the university. Stan, good morning.
2: Good morning, Matt Galloway.
0: Describe this giant flag that you have made.
2: Well, you know, it's not my first rodeo. I've been creating images on the planet for a while, and this was just the most amazing opportunity when we find out that this team from Northern Africa is descending on Lawrence, Kansas, and it was just pretty amazing. And we quickly decided we were going to do something, and the town jumped in and we created the big flag, and they all showed up amazingly.
0: I've seen different images and video done by a drone kind of pulling back to show what the flag looks like. You are an earthwork artist. So what is the flag made of? Just describe for people who haven't seen this what it looks like.
2: You know, it's basically subtractive. So, just picture a big grassy field, and then we carve everything out that doesn't look like a flag. No, the flag is green, white, with this beautiful red star and crescent moon. And the original idea, Matt, was that we were going to have like 800 people come and stand in T-shirts. And then we kind of got the early word that maybe trampling all over the flag with people and dogs, it wasn't a great idea. So we're evolving. These things kind of happen, the plane down the runway, as it were. And we were just shocked when we thought maybe 50 Algerians would show up, and 600 showed up. Oh, and just blew our minds. And this is on the University of Kansas, so we have room for many.
0: Describe that scene when you were unveiling the flag, and as you said, 600 Algerians show up in your community to see this thing.
2: Well, the great thing was that there were kids, and they were chanting, and there were, every age group. And, of course, 100 or 200 or 300 Lawrencians there, too. So we're a town of 100,000, University of Kansas. And I just think everybody was a bit in shock. We had the mayor there. We had, the mascots of the Kansas University football team. I don't know. It was just we're still kind of in shock here. Like Mike was just saying about Boston. It's just really transformed the town into something amazing. And this is a pretty progressive, and, we don't hide behind the cloud here. We're out there. But this is something that's kind of amazing to all of us. We're still trying to figure out what's happening here.
0: What was your when you saw people there to see this and you saw what it meant to them, how did that hit you?
2: The great thing was just the incredible smiles and embrace. I've never danced with so many men.

0: in my life. It's everybody was chanting, you know, 1, 2, 3, Viva Algier. I can't even really say it right. And I don't know, we're all learning about Algeria. The people, you know, yesterday I was standing on the field and we've created our own t-shirts, and I gave a t-shirt to this Algerian man, and he ran to the car and brought me back. You know, I gave him a $30 t-shirt. He brought back a $110 t-shirt for me. I just, you know, last night, two nights ago when we played, when they played Messi in Argentina, we all gathered. It was, we didn't even know we had that many soccer fans or football fans in Lawrence, and the streets are crowded. It's just stunning. I mean, like everybody's saying, it's about community. It's about welcoming people from around the world at this time when, you know, like Mike said, when there's so much, you know, anxiety about people even coming to the United States on occasion.
1: Can I ask you about that? Because you're an artist, you're not a politician. But to your point, there has been a lot of anxiety. There are real concerns about an immigration crackdown in the United States and what that would mean for people who are arriving, questions as to whether people should go, would they go, would they be welcomed? What, you've seen these videos, and it's not just in Lawrence, and it's not just in Boston, but across the United States, people being greeted with open arms and being welcomed into the community. What do you think the message is of that?
0: You know, it's lovely that that a majority of people in this country, and certainly Lawrence, Kansas, we're a pretty progressive, hip place, you know. We've got Kevin Wilmot here, who won an Oscar with the Spike Lee for Black Klansman. We have William Burroughs lived here for years. So we kind of fashion ourselves as being out front with these types of things. But this community is always, I mean, we are huge supporters of Canada, by the way. We love Canada.
1: Love to hear that.
0: Everything about Canada. We all want to move up there. But no, I think there's something afoot here with everything that's going on in the world. Like Mike said, there's just this anxiety about so many things happening in so many parts of this planet. And then we have all of this love and all of this embrace of community and people hugging each other. I've got tears in my eyes. I cried in one video, and of course that one goes out beyond anything. We've had 8 million hits on the different drone shots and different, you know, coverage and media. So I think it's transforming the country a bit, right at a time that we need it desperately.
1: Good on you for doing that. The flag is beautiful, and you didn't need to do it, but you did, and the response to it has been amazing. Stan, thank you very much.
0: Matt Galloway, thank you, sir.
1: Good to talk to you. Stan Hurd is an earthwork artist, created an art installation of the Algerian flag at the University of Kansas, and we reached him in Lawrence, Kansas.
2: Hermano, coreano, ya eres mexicano. Hermano, coreano.
1: That's the chant on the streets of Mexico City and Guadalajara that you're hearing these days. Translated, it means Korean brother, you are Mexican. It is a union of two cultures, one that has blossomed into a full-blown love affair at this World Cup. Korean visitors have been partying it up with their Mexican brothers and sisters. That relationship could be put to the test tonight when South Korea meets Mexico in a match in Guadalajara. Emmanuel Han is a soccer fan, director, and co-producer of a documentary series called Korea Away, and he is in Guadalajara this morning. Emmanuel, good morning to you.
3: Good morning. How's it going?
1: I've seen these videos of Korean fans doing the Gangnam Style dance and taquerias in Guadalajara and people out on the streets drinking and having a good time. What is the vibe like in Guadalajara right now?
3: The vibe in Guadalajara right now is it's just a party and it's nonstop. I don't even know how to describe it, except that the Mexicans here have fully embraced us. And I don't think even the Koreans were expecting it to be this effusive. And we in turn have obviously reciprocated. We've had good feelings towards the Mexicans for a very long time, but to see the sort of outward expression has been just incredibly joyous.
1: We started with that chant. What do you know about where that chant came from?
3: So the chant originated from the 2018 World Cup, which is two World Cups ago, which was held in Russia, and Korea and Mexico were in the same group. And on the last day, going into the final moments of the game, Mexico was trailing against Sweden, which they needed to be winning against to qualify for the next round. And Korea had to beat Germany, which is, you know, a European powerhouse, by at least 2 goals. And

even up until the 90th minute, Korea was, you know, at a stalemate. And miraculously, Korea scores two goals, you know, and the Koreans are celebrating because they think they're going to go through. But it turns out that the Mexicans are, you know, through to the next round. And so the Mexican fans, you know, just overly joyous, you know, a lot of them kind of go towards, in Mexico City, go to the embassy. They find the Korean

0: because they're different languages, different histories. But what have you learned mm-hmm. about the connection between these two cultures?
1: There's so many overlaps between Mexican and Korean culture. I think surface level wise, there are things around food that are very familiar, you know, cooking meats, especially you have asado, you have Korean barbecue. Both cultures love to drink. You know, you have soju on one side, you have tequila on the other. Both cultures are, you know, known to have a penchant for the dramatic. When you think about telenovelas, when you think about Korean dramas, movies, the music is very dramatic and over the top with mariachi. You have Korean ballads that are really just about bearing your soul about how you're going through. But beyond that, I think through our research, we found that Mexicans and Mexican Americans sent over 100,000 soldiers to fight during the Korean War under the banner of the UN, you know, to help liberate Korea. And so I guess as we started digging beyond kind of the surface level crossovers, that there was this sense of brotherhood that was already in place historically. And, you know, South Korea has been sending a lot of immigrants to Mexico, especially in the mid 2010s when Kia opened the giant factory in Monterrey in Nueva León. And so the crossover has just been getting bigger and bigger. And, you know, in 2026, where Korean culture is somewhat ubiquitous, the Mexicans have taken it up and they really celebrate it. And, you know, I think we kind of see it when we're walking down the street. There are chants of Korea, but then there are also people who are chanting BTS and Sunny. And, you know, there are all these kind of cultural touch points that people are just excited to share. It's like them saying, hey, we see you. Like, we know these things about you and we're happy that you're here.
0: One of the videos you posted on Instagram is of people who are out partying and there are Mexican fans who are pouring tequila in the mouths of Korean supporters in the square. And there's a comment after one of the videos. It says, did we just break the matrix and realize that we actually really like each other? What do you make of that? Again, this is this idea that in a time of division, maybe people can find common ground that they didn't even know existed.
1: Yeah, you know, I really have to give it to the Mexican people because they truly are one of a kind. You know, they are just... they're just so open and friendly. And I do think there's something about the dynamic between Mexicans and Koreans where the Mexicans, by being so open and friendly in the first place, it kind of unlocks, you know, something in the Koreans to be like, hey, like, yeah, we're it's fine. Let's all party together. And I think it's something that works very uniquely between these two groups. But I do think there is a point where, like, hey, if we did kind of start off every interaction with this openness, sort of in a genuine way of just accepting and wanting to share culture, you know, the Mexicans are very proudful or very proud of their culture. And I think just as much as they appreciate Korean culture, they want to share what they have. And, you know, the tequila is one thing. And of course, the spirits help to loosen some of the inhibition. So I do think they have something ingenious going by carrying around bottles of tequila and Tonayan, which I found later was that exact liquor that they were pouring.
0: What's going to happen tonight? I mean, you have South Korea taking on Mexico in Guadalajara. That's all warm and fuzzy feelings, but this is a football match and it could be tense. What do you think is going to happen?
1: Yeah, that's funny that you mention it. We were out late last night. We returned to one of the taquerias that we went to the first night. And, you know, that was when we had that viral moment. But I would say the atmosphere was convivial, but a little different. I think there was a little edge. People were talking smack a little bit and we were talking smack back. So the good vibes are shifting. You know, I think that maybe that's the thing too with people that you're really close to. There's also that sense of rivalry. I've had multiple people come up to me, you know, in secret and whisper in my ear, I think you guys are actually going to win. I think your team is better. Mm-hmm. And then outwardly, I'm hearing people saying Mexico 3, Korea 0. So, you know, it is a sports game after all. There's a winner and a loser. And although we are praying for a draw, I think people are saying that outwardly, but I think deep down, both teams want to win. And so we're going to head down to the stadium in a few hours, actually, just to soak in the atmosphere. But we're just hoping that the fun continues.
0: Who are you cheering for? I mean, can you have divided loyalties or no?

0: when it comes to Korea and Mexico, people will definitely support their home team. So for us, especially our group that's come from the U.S. and all the Korean fans that we've met, it's Korea all the way.
1: It just looks like you're having the best time. It looks like you're having so much fun, and you make people jealous through the videos that you've been posting up.
0: Yeah, I think, you know, this is my first World Cup. I'm 36. It's been a lifelong dream. I've been a soccer fan since I was 12 years old, you know, starting from 2002, which was, you know, for any Korean, a seminal moment where it really just kind of captured the imagination of a whole people that was not known as a footballing nation. And here we are, 2026, with this incredible narrative that's unfolding in front of us. So every day feels surreal to me.
1: Lucky you. Emmanuel, thank you very much for what you're doing and for sharing that love.
0: Thank you very much.
1: Emmanuel Han is a soccer fan and documentary filmmaker. He was in Guadalajara, Mexico. That's The Current for this Thursday, the 18th of June. Q is up next on CBC Radio 1. We were talking about the Tartan Army, Scottish fans. Here they are in action. I mentioned this. They went to Fenway Park, the fans did, to see a Boston Red Sox game the day after Scotland defeated Haiti and kind of took over the park. Scotland takes on Morocco next, tomorrow at Boston Stadium. We're going to leave you with The Proclaimers. I'm Matt Galloway. Thanks for listening to The Current. We'll talk to you soon.

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2: Natalia Lafourcade is one of the most influential voices in modern Latin music. And last summer, her songs became the soundtrack for the children of Mexican immigrants who are fighting back against ICE raids. She'll be here to tell you about that and her incredible story.
3: This is CBC News. Good morning. I'm Heather Wells in Winnipeg. At 10 o'clock, it is 13 degrees. We're headed to a high of 21 with a mix of sun and clouds. A 23-year-old man has been charged with sexual assault after an incident late last Sunday night. Police say a man began a conversation with a woman in the 3900 block of Portage Avenue. He then began to hug and kiss the woman. She broke free, running onto a parked Winnipeg Transit bus. Investigators say the man followed, sitting beside the woman and starting to sexually assault her. Other passengers stepped in and stopped the assault. Officers located and arrested the suspect. At a meeting of NATO defense ministers in Brussels, Pentagon Chief Pete Hegseth lashed out at alliance colleagues for not joining the U.S. war on Iran. Hegseth also announced a review of where U.S. forces are stationed in Europe. Julia Chapman has details.
4: Two-way street.
5: U.S. Secretary of Defense Pete Hegseth making it clear America won't fund Europe's defense. He says he's ordering a review of the U.S. presence on the continent.
4: Europe was not supposed to be a dependency of the United States.
5: Hegseth argues some allies still aren't stepping up their spending enough. So he says future American contributions to NATO will depend on those of other countries. He was speaking at a gathering of NATO defense ministers in Brussels. In the context of European self-defense, they'll also be discussing the war in Ukraine.
6: We remain unwavering in our support for Ukraine.
5: Canada's Minister of National Defence, David McGuinty, speaking earlier. He's expected to announce a new tranche of weapons for Ukraine, along with Sweden and Norway. Julia Chapman, CBC News, London.
3: The U.S. and Iran have signed the Memorandum of Understanding aimed at ending their war.
7: This was not easy, I can tell you.
3: Donald Trump using his state dinner at France's Palace of Versailles to pen his signature. Among other things, the interim agreement would end hostilities with Iran and reopen the Strait of Hormuz. It would also include a ceasefire between Israel and Hezbollah in Lebanon, although Israeli officials are saying again this morning the military will remain in Lebanon. At least three Winnipeg outreach groups are vaccinating their workers against hepatitis A. An outbreak of that highly contagious virus that has lasted more than a year has infected hundreds of Manitobans. Public Health says the number of cases is still growing, especially among people experiencing homelessness. Organizations in Winnipeg working to support the unhoused are now vaccinating staff. In Toronto, police have arrested a 19-year-old man in connection with an alleged gun-for-hire network. It involves a mass shooting outside the U.S. consulate in downtown Toronto and the death of a police officer 1 week ago. Constable Mark Pinizotto was shot and killed during a search warrant. Zara Jabi is facing several charges, including possessing a restricted firearm. Another man, 19-year-old Nicholas Bennett, was charged with first-degree murder. Jabi appears in court later today. The Alberta government's giving a one-time cash payment to taxpayers to help with the rising cost of living. But as Julia Wong tells us, the $100 a person payment is raising some eyebrows.
8: How did life get this expensive?
9: Affordability on the mind of Alberta Premier Danielle Smith as her government announces a rebate program that will put $100 into the wallets of nearly 3.4 million Albertans 18 and older. The province has seen a windfall from soaring oil prices, and Smith explains the new rebate replaces a fuel tax relief
8: and
9: program.
8: And so they would have paid on average $65 in taxes over the past quarter, and so it's $35 more than they would have got.
9: University of Calgary economist Trevor Toombs says the rebate makes sense.

0: the size of the rebate is pretty well calibrated to the size of the financial hit that the average Albertan has experienced.
1: But a payout of this size could blow back on Smith, according to Brendan Boyd, a political science professor at McEwen University.
2: You open yourself up to the criticism of, well, this isn't going to make any difference.
1: Whether it does or not will be up to Albertans to decide. Julia Wong, CBC News, Edmonton.
3: Mix of sun and clouds in Winnipeg today, a high of 21, a chance of showers overnight tonight. In Brandon and Dauphin, highs of 19 with a good chance of showers and a risk of a thunderstorm. In Flin Flon, 16 is the high, good chance of showers in Thompson today, a high of 13. And a few showers expected in Churchill through the morning with a high of 2. 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
4: I'm Angeline Tetaweo, in for Tom Power. Welcome to Q. Have you ever experienced disappointment or like a tragedy that somehow had a silver lining? Well, that's what happened to Natalia Lafourcade. She's a multiple Latin Grammy-winning superstar who found her way to music following a traumatic life event. She will detail the colorful journey that followed and how some of her best music has a Canadian connection. Plus, we will be transported to a tiny town nestled in the mountains of BC, which turns out to be an unlikely spot to find yourself a world-class banjo. But we are talking about a banjo, so maybe it's the perfect place to find yourself a world-class banjo. That's coming up on Q. I want to take you back to last summer. Maybe you remember this. You know, ICE agents, they started carrying out these immigration raids in Los Angeles. Well, the children of Mexican immigrants started posting photos of their parents online. There was music in the background of these posts. And for this soundtrack, they looked to a very specific artist for strength. Natalia Lafourcade. Natalia has been part of people's lives in Mexico for generations. She started out as a teen pop star in a girl group called Twist. But over time, she started developing her own unique sound, combining modern songwriting with Latin American folk traditions.

0: Today, Natalia Lafourcade is one of the most influential voices in modern Latin music. She's won more Latin Grammys than any other female artist. And Billboard has called her one of the best female Latin pop artists of all time. Natalia is on tour right now, heading to Vancouver soon. She's actually going to be there this Saturday, June 20th. But she carved out some time to speak to Tom Power, and they started talking about how a home burglary when she was young sparked her musical journey.
1: We had this robbery at the house we were living in. I was very young. I was like probably, I don't even remember, maybe 12 years old, something like that. Then we had to leave the house where we were living in, and we moved to this other apartment that my aunt let us use for a period of time, because she was traveling and she wasn't in the city. And when I go into the closet, I see this guitar, you know, that has three strings, and it's a nylon guitar. It's a classic guitar, which I never before had a guitar like that in my hands. So I just took it and I started playing it, and I loved the sound. And suddenly I just wrote a song with those three strings, which I, of course, I don't remember.
2: What strings were they? Were they the low three strings, the E, A, D, or were they the high string strings, the G, D, E?
1: I don't even remember, you know, I don't even remember, but... I mean, it wasn't even tuned in the right, I mean, in the normal or usual way. But I just took it and I started like pretending that I was playing and that I knew how to do it. And like singing on top of like nothing. I was just improvising and I loved it. And then I said to my mother, you know, I think

0: I want a guitar. Can you buy me one? And she said, like, you try first with this guitar, and if you really like it, we will see. So eventually I had somebody helping me. I think it was a boyfriend that I had at that point. And he was helping me out with the strings and getting the tune and all that. I mean, he loved U2. So he was showing me how to play some of the songs that the easiest ones on the guitar. And for me, it was like, wow, this is really difficult stuff. But it was actually really, really easy chords and the songs. And I was just trying, like improvising. And eventually I said to my mother, I am really into this instrument. Like, I want to have a new one, and I want to have classes and learn it.
1: You want to have a new one, and you want to have all the strings. You want to have I want six. I didn't know that much. I mean, I knew your music, your most recent music, but I learning about like how you got to this place now where you're making this music you're making now has been really interesting to me. So you start out, you find this guitar and you're playing, and then I read that like you got put as part of this TV network. You get you could kind of put in a band called Twist. I actually have a little bit of it. Can we listen to it?

0: I was sort of watching your eyes the whole time going like, how does she feel about this old music? But that's right. Like you were a teenager in this Mexican pop group called Twist. This is kind of started by a TV network. The song's called Hello, Hello. Do you learn something by being in sort of a put together sort of pop group? Do you learn something about the artist you want to be and the artist you don't want to be?
1: Of course. That was, yes. I don't know. It just made me remind that period of time in my life. And I have good memories, you know, of that. It's been a while. And it was probably the very, very first project that I was, that gave me the chance to approach the stage, you know, and the studio and the traveling and the tour and the music industry. And it was a short period of time. It was actually 3 years, and it was good. But at a certain point, I realized that that wasn't what I was expecting and what I really, really wanted to do in the land of music, you know. That gave me the force, like to say, no, this is not what I want. I'm gonna go for what I really want to do and go to the music school and to try beyond. You know, this is the kind of a band that you normally just getting it, like there's a producer, there's people making decisions, and like everything is already like como done. It's not your ideas. And what I realized was how much I wanted to be a cancionera, you know. I wanted to be a
0: songstress,
1: singer, songwriter,
0: yeah.
1: And to have an idea and to build it up and to make it real, you know. So it was good because I learned a lot and it was fun. But then I realized that I had to say, like, hey, I'm gonna go. I'm just gonna take another direction.
0: But then things get even bigger when you release NL, and I'm gonna say NL 2000, but it probably in Spanish, right? You probably don't.
1: En el 2000.
0: Yeah, En el 2000.
1: Yes.
0: Which became just, I mean, one of the biggest songs in the country's history.

0: When did you first start realizing that that song had started to real take off? Like, what was that like for you to watch that song become so successful?
1: It was really beautiful. At first, I was singing this song for my friends at school. You know, I was just saying like, "Hey, listen, I have a new one, and let's see what you think." And I was playing the song, and they were like, "Wow, this! Can you play it again?" And then they would bring some friends from another classroom and say like, "Hey, listen to this song." And then they knew it, and they were singing the song in different places in the school. That happened exactly that year, which was the year that I wrote that song. 2 years later, I was recording this song for my first album. That was the first album that I did when I sang with my record label, Sony Music. And then it went really famous as well. So it wasn't just at the school that this was happening. And then after this song, there were many others that became huge. And for me, it was new, you know, like everything was really like, wow.
2: I'm Angeline Tetawayo in for Tom Power. You're listening to Q, and you're in the middle of Tom's conversation with Natalia Lafourcade, one of the most influential artists in Latin music right now, and also one of its most successful. Natalia has won more Latin Grammy Awards than any other female artist. She and Tom have been talking about her early success, but she quickly grew disenchanted with the whole music industry thing. And when she was 21, she was burnt out and made a surprising decision. She moved to Ottawa, enrolled in school, and tried to put her music career behind her. Obviously, that didn't quite work, and she found a crew of musician pals that reignited her love of music. Anyway, here's Natalia talking about that decision to move away.
1: I closed my email, my phone. I stopped talking to my people, you know, my friends, I really, really separate a lot from my universe. And I took that plane and I arrived to the city, and I just started like a new life, you know? And it was so good for me, for my soul, for my heart. Like, I was really able to heal and to find out again the reason I wanted to make music for, you know?
0: You were so famous. You were so incredibly famous. And I love the idea that you could just go to Canada and walk down the street and you'd be okay. You know?
1: Me too.
0: Yeah. I hope you weren't there in the winter, but you know.
1: I know. I love music, you know, but I don't know if I really love fame. Like, fame is another thing. It could be very difficult to manage, you know.
0: It kind of feels like the whole story you're telling me, and the part I'm about to get to is like you making music, getting out of control, and then you trying to take that control back. I mean, you start singing more and more traditional folk music of Mexico and of Latin America. The New Yorker said at this great quote, he said, she inhabits the space that Sabrina Carpenter might if Sabrina Carpenter suddenly began recording Woody Guthrie songs. So what's going on that you... Talk to me about that. It obviously got to a point again where it must have felt like it was getting a bit out of control. And then how do you find your way to traditional folk music? And what does that do to you?
1: I grew up in Veracruz. Eventually, I wanted to go back home. You know, my mother was there and I wanted to build this house, the house that I live in. And just the fact of being there made me get closer to the traditional music from there and to people that are doing those music and genres that I love to see and listen and learn from. It's just

0: something that I really like, you know, and enjoy, and also inspires me a lot. So it's not just now the music from Mexico. Then I was listening to, I don't know, I was getting into the music from Latin America, from Violeta Parra, from Zita Rosa, from Atahualpa Yupanqui. I was listening to Mercedes Sosa, Simón Díaz, different artists that really helped me notice and realize that eventually I will need to create my own spirit and sound into the music that I do.
1: So one of my favorite things, and I think that the thing that defines folk music is that it can leave you and become part of something much bigger. And
0: That's right.
1: in that way, I think you kind of did that yourself. I think you kind of did that through Hasta Reyes, which came out a decade ago.

0: When you found out how protesters were using it and regular folks in the U.S. were using it around immigration and ICE, like, what went through your mind?
1: I was seeing the power of music. You must be very humble to music, you know. I wrote that song with Leonel Garcia, a friend of mine, and I wanted to write a song that will remind me the place I come from and all the different things that could be good or bad things, but that built you as a human being, you know, and you carry those things through life, and you honor those things. We wanted the song to have this connection to Mexico, to our roots, and suddenly just the song has been a very important song for many people for different reasons, which I love also, like for different reasons and things that they experience in their lives. They love the song and they sing it and they feel it so deep. And I believe that when that happens and the song say like, I am not yours anymore. Like I am just a song that flies away and go through different houses and families and places. And it's people's song, you know, it's everyone's. And I love that. I think that's when the song becomes a service to everyone. And it's the voice, it's not just my voice. It becomes everyone's voice, and I love to see when that happens.

0: You can tell from talking to you, you have this deep, deep belief and love for music and real belief in it. And I was reading your really beautiful essay in the New York Times about how, you know, more than ever, especially in this time of AI, it's really important for artists to protect what's human about their music, to not worry about things like perfection, to not worry about things like, you know, having everything be exactly in tune and everything on a grid and everything be absolutely right. And that goes to the way you recorded your most recent record. You know, you used tape, you had people playing live, you know. Can you talk to me a little bit about how you keep that sense of music that's alive to you as more and more pressure is put on us and there's more and more music that's meant to be technically perfect? And you can kind of do that through technology now.
1: Yes. In order to make the magic to happen, you need to be very humble and there must be empathy. There must be love, generosity. There must be certain things that when you hold all that together, magic comes, you know, through the wall. But nowadays, like, everything seems to push us to out of the connection, the human connection. It's like, okay, I'm connecting to the world by my

0: phone, but it's not really by connecting to human conversation, you know. So when I have a concert and I said this in the concert, like there's a moment when we might not go through all the situations that happen in every song, but there's a point when everyone can look at each other and we're all the same.
1: It's so beautifully said. It's so lovely to get the chance to talk to you. I'm so sad you didn't stay in Canada, but I'm also happy you didn't stay in Canada because you got to make this music that you've made.
0: I must say, I will confess, and that period is probably one of the most happy moments, of the happiest moments in my life, really. I still can remember so many things about that year. And that was probably the most productive year that I have in terms of writing songs, you know, like creating, doing things with the music, you know.
1: All thanks to Ottawa. That's a beautiful thing.
0: Yes.
1: Lovely to meet you. Thanks so much for making the time for us.
0: Thank you so much, Tom. My pleasure.

0: Tacos en la Playa by Natalia Lafourcade from her latest album, Cantanera, which means songstress. Before that, you heard Tom's conversation with Natalia. She's touring the album right now, including a show in Vancouver this Saturday, June 20th. Coming up after this, Ferris and Jason Romero. They're a Juno Award-winning folk duo who also happen to make highly in-demand banjos. So in demand that there's a six-year waiting list for anyone who wants one. And it all happens out of their workshop where they live in the tiny, remote town of Horsefly, British Columbia. You'll hear more from them after this.
1: This is a news update on CBC Radio 1, 89.3 FM and 990 AM. Good morning. I'm Heather Wells in Winnipeg at 10:30. It's 14 degrees right now, 15 in Brandon and Dauphin, and it's 11 in Thompson. A 23-year-old man has been charged with sexual assault after an incident late last Sunday night. Police say a man started a conversation with a woman in the 3900 block of Portage Avenue. He then started to hug and kiss her. She broke free, running onto a parked Winnipeg Transit bus. Investigators say the man followed, sitting beside her when he started to sexually assault her. Other passengers stepped in and stopped it. Officers located and arrested the suspect. Mandatory helmets, staying off city sidewalks, and riding alone. Those are some of the new rules introduced in Morden for personal electric vehicles like e-bikes and e-scooters. The city's police chief, Sean Awney, says the new bylaw is meant to address concerns around safety. He says students will learn about the changes in school, although there's no age restrictions included in these rules. Winnipeg police are asking for your help finding a missing 15-year-old boy, Carter Behrens, last seen yesterday just before 9 in the morning near Beverly and Notre Dame. Police are concerned for his well-being. He's 5'9", medium build, short black hair and brown eyes, wearing black and gold framed glasses. You can see a photo of him up on our website this morning. Our next news coming up at 11.
0: I'm Angeline Tedeweo, sitting in for Tom Power. You're listening to Q. Are you in the market for a banjo? Well, I've got a tip for you. Get a flight to Kamloops, BC, if you're not there already, and then rent a car. Then drive about 3.5 hours up Highway 97, long past Cache Creek, past Williams Lake. You'll pull up to the small community of Horsefly in the Caribou Mountains in British Columbia, where you'll find a beautiful 40-acre property. In the workshop are Ferris and Jason Romero, life partners and banjo makers whose banjos are so in demand that there's a six-year waiting list for them. When they're not making banjos, Ferris and Jason are releasing music. They've won multiple Juno Awards for their folk, old-time, and bluegrass music. You're hearing a bit of it right now. Pretty much everything they do, make banjos, record music, raise their two kids, all happens on the homestead in Horsefly, BC. Their new album is called These Are the Days That Turn Into Years, and it's out right now. Now, just before we get going, I'm going to remind you, Tom is a huge banjo nerd, and I gotta say, he did a pretty good job not getting into the weeds of banjo music and banjo making. Here's their conversation over Zoom from the workshop where the magic happens in Horsefly, BC.
2: We're sitting here, we got the doors open, we can hear birds, and Jason's been bending wooden rims all morning.
3: Now, Jason, please tell folks what that entails.
4: Well, I really have fallen in love with thermally modified wood in the last few years, which is basically like extreme kiln drying, where they take the kiln has a vacuum in it so that you can get the temperature up to about 400 degrees so the wood won't catch fire. But anyways, that wood is extra hard to build. So what that entails to bend that kind of wood is that I have to soak it in water for like 24 hours. And then one slat, so one outside curve of a banjo rim will take me an hour and a half to bend. Has to be very slow and low heat. Otherwise the wood just becomes really brittle and it doesn't bend.
3: Can you crack it?
4: Oh yeah. I've broken a lot of them, but
3: it all went according to plan today.
4: It did. I didn't lose any slats today.
3: Good.
4: It was great.
3: I want to talk a little bit more about banjo making in just a second.
4: No,
3: believe me. This is me holding myself back.
4: Okay.
3: I want to talk a little bit about Horsefly.

0: Ferris, you grew up in Horsefly, BC. Your family's been there for generations. Is that right?
1: Yeah, my family's been here since the late 1800s. Our kids are the sixth generation of my family to live in Horsefly.
0: What brought your family to Horsefly in the first place?
1: Originally, they came out across from Quebec, from Lachute, Quebec, the Patenaudes, and they came out to come and be ranchers and work the land in various different ways. They were early store owners, school teachers, miners, back when Horsefly was called Harper's Camp, when it was one of the first locations for gold discovery in the Caribou, like before the big gold rush up to Barkerville, all of those things. So they moved out and settled because there was so much land available when people were coming out.
0: Talk to me a little bit about growing up there. I've never been up there. I have some friends who've come up and visited, and I have some friends who've even come up and lived near you guys and moved up there because you guys are there. But I've never been there myself. For folks who are listening across the country, tell me a little bit about what it's like there.
1: It's a pretty neat small town. So you leave Williams Lake and you drive about 50, 60 clicks and you come to this little town that has no stoplights, a school with 65 kids from kindergarten to grade 9, a corner store, community hall, a local rink where people play hockey and pickleball, all of those good things, an amazing volunteer fire department, and a really tight-knit little community, but it's spread out over quite a radius. There's a lot of people living on 40 to 160 acres who are very closely linked to the land, whether it's growing food or ranching or logging, and a lot of families who have been here for a really long time.
2: Yeah. It's rolling green hills,
1: yeah,
2: and it backs up against the Caribou Mountain Range, so it's alpine. It's beautiful.
0: I want to talk a little bit about how you met and sort of the folk music's role in it. But when you mentioned growing up in Horsefly and there being dances and all that stuff and music. Were you growing up around a lot of folk music, a lot of traditional songs?
1: Oh, heck yeah. I grew up taking piano and singing lessons. Like, I'm a opera nerd from the time I was 4 until I was 20. I used to sing opera competitively, taking classical music from an ex-professional singer and nun who lived here in Horsefly. So I was very lucky with that. But my dad's also an amazing folk musician. So we used to travel around, me and my 3 siblings, backing up my dad at folk and country music festivals.
0: What kind of stuff? Like, what kind of stuff were you guys doing?
1: Original things that my dad would write. My dad's a really long-term logger and land man, so he can kind of do everything. He has 3 of every type of machinery you can imagine. So he loves to write about what he knows, but he also loved to sing old Johnny Horton. And caught the first train I saw hitting south. And old, like all of those great old songs. So I grew up singing things like, you know, it's all escaping me right now, but like things like On the Wings of a Dove and things like that. But then these great songs that my dad would write for my mom all the time. And then my mom was really into Joni Mitchell and really into early Bonnie Raitt and all of those really wonderful folk musicians too.
0: So Jason, and then the banjo enters your life when you're Californian, is that right?
2: Yeah, I grew up in Northern California, yeah.
0: So where were you hearing the banjo? The story I heard is that you were at a bar or some pub somewhere and you heard it there?
2: That's the story. Yeah. It didn't really connect, you know, the instrument with the sound I had heard, you know, growing up. And at that point it would have just been occasional TV shows and whatnot. And then I was in a pub at university in Chico and I saw a guy playing live and I just kind of lost it. And I was like, I need to play that, and quickly became obsessed.
0: When did banjo making come into your life? Cause the story I heard is you went to cabinet making school to learn to make banjos.
2: Well, I was living in Arcata at that point in my life, maybe mid 20s. And that's kind of Northern California, coastal town, right below the Oregon border, very beautiful. And there was a banjo maker there who had been building since the 70s. His name was Mark Platten, and his banjos were called Wildwood banjos. And I really wanted to work for him, but he wasn't the most friendly guy, and I just knew that I'd have a better, and he never hired banjo players.
0: I know a lot of banjo makery people, and this fits it all very well for me, by the way.
2: Well, he made banjos, but he also did all this guitars, but he never hired banjo players because he didn't want, I think, them just like talking his ear off about like all the nerdy banjo things that most banjo players like to do. So he just hired guys who had good woodworking skills. So I kind of knew that before I approached him. So I went to cabinet making school there at College of the Redwoods in Ferndale. And so when I did approach him, I had a degree in cabinet making. So I think I was just

0: first banjo player that he'd ever hired. And I think it helped that I had made one in class and I showed him and he saw my fit and finish. And also that I'd been schooled and had to use all the machinery so that there's a really good chance I wouldn't, you know, hurt myself.
1: So how did you meet one another? Was it through the music?
2: Yeah, it was. I was in a band called Outlaw Social when I was living in Victoria.
1: I remember Outlaw Social. I didn't know you were an Outlaw Social. Oh, cool. Right on.
2: And that was a great band. Mm-hmm. I love that band. Yeah. And the banjo player, Catherine Black, her and I were going to old time and bluegrass festivals and camps. And we met a fellow named Ivan Rosenberg, who's a dobro player.
1: Great dobro player.
2: Dear friend. And he was playing one of Jason's banjos because he was living in Arcata at the time and he was good friends with Jason. And we heard that banjo at a camp as we were getting to know Ivan. And he described that banjo as having the sound of watermelons rolling down a hill. And it was the perfect description for it. And my bandmate, Catherine, she went, I want one of those. So she contacted Jason to get him to build her a banjo. Jason looked up the band, saw a picture of me, asked Ivan who I was, and Ivan was like, oh, Ferris.
0: He's like, that's Ferris. You'll love Ferris.
2: So I'm living in Victoria. Jason's living in Arcata, California. And quietly, Ivan is talking about us to each other occasionally. And about a year later, I get an email from Jason out of the blue. He's coming up to Southeastern British Columbia, to Fernie to go for a fly fishing trip. And he decides to take a detour to Vancouver Island. He's like, I think I'm coming to Victoria. Would you show me around? I said, sure, like out of the blue. And
0: very unlike me, by the way.
2: Yeah, it's pretty great. And I said, I'll be at an old time jam. Here's where I'll be. He got off the ferry, came and met me at the jam. And I think I was playing fiddle and he pulled out a banjo and we sat and we played music. We introduced each other, we said hi, and then we played music together. And that was what we did before we ever had a conversation.
1: This is a very unique thing for people who play this kind of music where like you often spend your time playing music in common or not even music in common with sort of no rehearsal. You're just kind of getting together and just playing. And there can be a really profound connection that can happen when you meet the right person to play with. It doesn't even need to be someone you end up romantically involved with, but you do feel like, you know, I just even had that experience over the weekend. Like there was someone visiting from Ireland here and you just tell right away, you're like, oh, we can play together. Like this is, we understand one another musically, even if we've never met. Was it that kind of thing for you too?
2: Yeah, absolutely. And there's a thing with this music where I think part of it is because we all love to play, but we all also love to listen. And we love this time spent with the old records, with the new records, listening to all the different ways that people play this music. And so you kind of embed the music in your own personal sense of groove and your own aesthetic for how you want things to feel. And when you get together with other people who have that similar, who've gone through the similar embedding process, you immediately can sit and play together because you hear the groove, you hear the melody, you hear the pulse, the community drive, kind of in the same way, even if you've never met that person, you've never played music together. And a friend of ours described it as surfing. He was like, I'm the fiddle, I'm riding the top of this unbelievable wave that the guitar and the banjo are creating. And that's what, like, when it gives me goosebumps when I think about like the magic of that moment when you realize that you are all surfing together.
1: Martin Hayes, the great Irish fiddle player, says that this music is powerful because people pay for parking, pay for pints, come into a pub so that maybe in 3 hours you can have two moments of transcendence. I've always liked that. You know, you might get two of them and it's worth it.
2: You might get two. Yeah. And you might get none. Mm-hmm. And you might get an entire evening of transcendence.
1: Yeah, yeah, yeah.
2: And that's these things where you find yourself at 5 a.m. and you've literally been sitting playing. You've been sitting playing for 10 hours with a group of people and you don't want to leave.
0: Yeah. I was thinking of the similarities between Irish music and old time music in that it isn't necessarily performative music. It's like you can sit in the corner with other people who are really into this tradition and know the catalog and play tunes for hours based off of knowing this genre of music and make all these wonderful connections. And hey, if somebody's listening or not, it doesn't really matter. It's about connecting with this group of musicians. And I think Irish and old time are the only, and Cajun and Quebecois maybe are the only ones that have that, you know.
2: I'm sure somebody out there is going to be listening.
1: Well,
2: I'm like,
1: say,
2: no, there's many more.
1: I'll say Newfoundland. I'll say Newfoundland is like that as well. Exactly.

I'm Angeline Tetawayo in for Tom Power. You're listening to Q. You're in the middle of Tom's conversation with the folk duo Ferris and Jason Romero. They've been talking about their homestead, which also serves as a banjo workshop and recording studio. And what you're listening to now, it's a song called These Are the Days. That's off their brand new album, which you're going to hear about in just a moment, including how Ferris wrote one of the songs on it in a tent in the mountains

0: Here's Tom.
1: Ferris and Jason Romero there, and these are the days. So the question I want to ask, let me just see if I can get it out. When you were just talking to me a little bit about how this music that you play is really not really performance-based at all. You know, I often say that the interesting thing about doing this job is that my favorite musicians weren't professional musicians. Like, my favorite musicians were, like, doctors or farmers. You know what I mean? And yep. that it's a very interesting thing to do this job to in that way. When so much of your music is social, when so much of your music is about trying to achieve that sense of transcendence, how do you approach then recording it? I know you did you recorded this album in 6 days. I know you did it at home. I know you did it in your barn. Can you talk to me a little bit about how you made this record and trying to keep that sense of purpose, of socialness, of sort of trueness of the music while also recording it?
2: Oh, what a fun question.
1: Do you know what I mean?
2: Yeah, I really do. I think that would... We have to rewind a little bit to go to like the process of writing the songs. So when the songs come out for me, because I'm the primary songwriter and I'll bring things and either sometimes fully formed or ideas, and then I bring them to Jason and then we work on them together. When they come out for me, I'm a in the moment songwriter. So, you know, something while I'm cross country skiing, something comes to me. While I'm going for a run, something comes to me. The slap of the windshield wipers, the paddle of a canoe sound. That's usually when the songs come. And then I have them in my head. There's one song on this record called Cannonball.
1: That's my favorite song on the record.
2: Oh man. I wrote that song in the middle of the night, like 1:30 a.m. on the top of a mountain on an alpine backcountry camping trip with my daughter.
1: Hold on, tell me the story.
2: So we were out and we decided to go on a mother-daughter camping trip with another mother-daughter pair. And I'm a big, big fan of being in the Alpines. So we went up, put our backpacks on, and we just stayed up, just the moms and girls, up in the Alpine overnight. And I had a dog with me who decided to get a little freaked out. So she ended up in the tent with me and my daughter. I've got my daughter on top of me. I've got the dog slid right up on top of me with her face pressed up against me so I don't sleep. And there's the sound of coyotes and owls, and it's magic country. You turn into a little fairy creature when you're up there. And all of a sudden this song popped into my head. And I thank goodness for modern technology because I had my phone with me because I love to take photos on it. So I had the voice memo on it. And I sat and I voice memoed this song at 1:30 in the morning in a tent in an alpine valley. The next morning, my girlfriend woke up and she's like, "Were you singing last night?" I said, yes, I was.
1: I want to talk more about the banjos just for a second. So I mentioned there's a 6-year wait list for Romero banjo. I also mentioned that someone offered me one for $1,000 and then I said, "You got it." And they didn't write me back. So if you're listening to this, thanks a lot, buddy. People are so happy to find one of your banjos and to get one of your banjos. You can find these reviews online. Just take a listen to this.
3: "I am in love with this thing. It has a beautiful headstock inlay with these little black-eyed Susans made of brass and this amazing fingerboard with this little Baltimore Oriole inlay, quite on brand for a Baltimorean here and a fan of the O's. I'll play a little tune for you on this instrument that I can't wait to get to know. Here's Wild Horse of Stony Point."

0: That is the great Baltimore banjo player, Brad, I don't know how to pronounce his last name, Kolodner? Kolodner?
1: Kolodner.
0: Yeah, Kolodner. Jason, what is it like when you encounter one of your banjos out in the wild?
2: Well, I love it.

0: see, because I can instantly transport myself back to, I was like, oh, I remember thinking that was cool, or, you know, like really being into, you know, a certain aspect of the build. You know, when you see a 20-year-old instrument.
1: Do you ever go to jams and see your instruments there?
2: Oh yeah.
0: I do. Yeah. Here in the Northwest for sure. We've sent a lot, you know, kind of all over the world, but, there is definitely a concentration of them here in BC and Washington and Oregon.
1: That must be exciting.
2: It is. Listening to somebody like Brad Kolodner speaking about it, like it immediately takes probably both of us back to, oh, I remember cutting that Oriole inlay. I remember sitting there and like sculpting that and placing it on the peg head and seeing, is this what you want it to look like? So it's pretty neat.
0: Yeah.
2: Because they're all custom.
0: And
2: right?
0: To like, be clear, yeah. Ferris does all of our pearl inlay on the instruments, and she's an amazing artist. So we are a husband and wife team and the banjo shop as well.
1: We're going to go out on a song called Last Call. I wonder if you could tell me a little bit about it.
2: Oh yeah. I wrote this song after a phone call with my dad, and my dad is amazing as far as going out, and he lives by himself. He gets all his own firewood. He works all the time. He has 160 acres covered in delightful machinery and old stuff. And when I was talking to him one day, I realized that we're all at the age where this might be the last phone call that I have with him. And when I realized that, I had to sit with that for a little while. It felt kind of overpowering. But then to sit down and write these little snippets of my dad's life, like eating spuds from a dirty pot. My dad always called potatoes spuds. I grew up eating a lot of spuds because my dad grew up eating a lot of spuds. He was always in the corner of every party. He, you know, at every bar, playing music in the corner, having a grand old time. He's had all sorts of adventures with the law. he's done all sorts of things. So he's a fabulous songwriting fodder. And to be able to just put it into words how I felt about how much I appreciate that I still get to have these phone calls with my parents, that my parents are here. That was an exercise for me. But a really good exercise. And so I get filled up with joy every time I sing that song, thinking about my dad. I love it. And to bring it to Jason and say this, let's make this into kind of an old time romp.
1: It's a beautiful song. What's your dad's name?
2: Jeff.
1: Well, let's send it out to him, will we?
2: Oh, he'll love that.
1: thanks to the two of you. I'm a big fan of your music, and I really love the new record too.
2: Thank you so much for having us, Tom.
0: I really appreciate it.

This is Last Call, Going Out to Jeff, a song on the new album from Ferris and Jason Romero. Before that, you heard Tom's conversation with the duo. The album is called These Are the Days That Turn Into Years, and it's out now.

0: The 2026 Inspire Awards will be airing this Sunday on CBC Gem. The Inspire Awards are an annual awards ceremony celebrating Indigenous excellence. And two-time Polaris Music Prize winner Jeremy Dutcher will be receiving the inaugural music award at the ceremony. We actually had Jeremy on the show a couple months ago. He came on to talk about a film he composed for called At the Place of Ghosts. Here's the thing. Jeremy is a native Wolastoqe speaker, but the film he scored involved him using Mi'kmaq language. So Tom was curious about how Jeremy approached, you know, any anxiety he might have felt around getting language right. Here's what he said.
1: Well, I guess just understanding that that anxiety or that discomfort comes from a place of beauty, wanting to get it right, you know, and the fact that the intention there is to always be more and more in line with those who know, you know, and listening really closely. Like, I think, and you as a musician as well, like the ears that go with that, I think lend to being careful around language and pronunciation. And I think, it's symbolic as well. It's how we greet each other. It's how we, can show that, you know, it's what it always could have been. Like this whole meeting of Indigenous and non-Indigenous people here is that, you know, if Europe didn't come here and assume that we had nothing to teach them, then we could have, you know, moved in a different way. Linguistically, who knows, this land could have been very, very different.

Jeremy Dutcher with Uldesagan. Jeremy received the first ever music award at the 2026 Inspire Awards. You can stream it this Sunday on CBC Gem. And that's it for Q today. Tomorrow on the show, Jen Harper, the founder of the makeup brand Cheekbone Beauty. The brand is all about the positive representation of Indigenous folks in the beauty space. She'll be here to talk about the dream that inspired her to start the business and why Indigenous joy is the cornerstone of her business. I'm Angeline Tetawayo in for Tom Fowler. Thanks for listening.

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2: It has been 53 years since the New York Knicks won an NBA championship. They finally won it this week. Until

0: I've never seen a more celebrity-studded sports win in my life. The group chats here will get into the cultural and political impact of the Knicks' win.
1: This is CBC News. Good morning. I'm Heather Wells in Winnipeg at 11 o'clock. It is 14 degrees right now. We're headed to 21 under a mix of sun and clouds. Morden has introduced a new traffic bylaw for personal electric vehicles like e-bikes and e-scooters. Mandatory helmets, staying off sidewalks, and riding alone are some of the new rules. The city's police chief, Sean Awney, says the approach in Morden is all about safety.
2: The shocking part was some of the really young riders and how fast these things could go. And just that there was no helmets being used. And it was kind of known that these were unregulated and there was no laws regarding them. So that's kind of what prompted us to think we should probably do something with just safety in mind, especially for the youth.
1: Awney says a community resource officer will educate young people around the new rules in schools. A 23-year-old man has been charged with sexual assault after an incident late last Sunday night. Winnipeg police say a man started a conversation with a woman in the 3900 block of Portage Avenue. He then started to hug and kiss the woman. She broke free and ran onto a parked Winnipeg transit bus. Investigators say the man followed, sat beside the woman, and started sexually assaulting her. Other passengers then stepped in and stopped the assault. Officers located and arrested a suspect. A funeral is underway this hour in Mississauga for a slain Ontario Provincial Police officer. 29-year-old Constable Tarun Bali was killed in the line of duty last week. Ontario Premier Doug Ford, the Lieutenant Governor, and the OPP Commissioner are among those joining the constable's family in the memorial. Bali, originally from Brampton, Ontario, was trying to stop a vehicle in Hearst, that's about 950 kilometers north of Toronto, when he was struck and killed. An 18-year-old suspect has been charged with first-degree murder. The U.S. and Iran have signed their peace framework, with authorities in Switzerland saying the next stage of talks begins there tomorrow. Among other things, the Memorandum of Understanding calls for the full resumption of maritime traffic through the Strait of Hormuz and the end of the war on all fronts, including Lebanon. Crystal Gunmansing is in northern Israel.
3: We hope that it will end and there will be peace, but we don't sure know.
4: Yoshi Lucci, CEO of Shalomi Local Council, says there have been many signings in the past, many declarations of peace. His community sits meters from the border with southern Lebanon and fears the threat hasn't been removed.
3: I don't think until Hezbollah will go from Lebanon that this will end.
4: A senior Israeli official told Reuters there have been, quote, stubborn negotiations with the U.S. on the issue of continuing its deployment of troops in southern Lebanon. Yesterday, one Israeli soldier was killed, seven others wounded. The soldiers were walking near the Litani River when there was an explosion. Israel launched multiple strikes on Lebanon. It claims to be targeting sites used by the Iran-backed militia Hezbollah, flattening Lebanese communities in the south in the process. Crystal Gamansing, CBC News, Shlomi in northern Israel.
1: One of India's largest cities is facing a severe water shortage. Mumbai hasn't been this dry in 20 years. There's been no rain, and the monsoon season is late. Susan Ormiston has more.
5: Fruit seller Vijay says with the delayed rains, fruit prices have gone up. The annual rains, which help water this country and break the heat, are coming late in Maharashtra state. Mumbai has imposed new water restrictions. Anwara merchant says we're getting heat rashes. Scientists are predicting a weakened monsoon this year, impacted by an El Nino weather system developing over the Pacific, coupled with prolonged heat waves in India last month. Reservoirs in this region have dropped to just 25%.
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5: Vikram Singh, lead meteorologist here, says the rains have started in the south but stalled.
6: 80% rainfall. 80% we get from the monsoon.
5: There's time enough through the summer, he says, to replenish reserves, but the rains need to come soon and remain steady. Susan Ormiston, CBC News, Mumbai.
1: Well, no rain in the forecast, at least not until overnight. 30% chance in Winnipeg. Mix of sun and clouds, though, this afternoon, a high of 21. 19 is the high in Brandon and

0: often with a chance of showers, 16 in Flin Flon today, 13 with a good chance of showers in Thompson, and showers and 2 for Churchill.
1: 5 seconds remaining. Fox to Wemby. Wemby tries a three, hooks it up, off the mark. Ananobi the rebound. It's over. It's over. Knick fans, this is not a dream. Your long, long wait has ended. Go ahead and cry. After 53 years, the Knicks are finally NBA champions once again.
2: Go ahead and cry. I'm El Amin Abdul Mahmoud, and this is Commotion. That is a moment that many New Yorkers and many Knicks fans have waited for a long time to hear. To hear those words, the New York Knicks are champions once again. Today, that city will be celebrating with a huge parade, and the Knicks win shows us how sports and politics are colliding right now. New Yorker Jay Smooth is here. CBC Sports contributor Morgan Campbell is here. Hello to both of you.
3: Hello, hello.
4: Great to be here, El Amin. Great to meet you, Jay Smooth. You've just been a figment of my social media imagination.
2: He's real. He's real. He's got some thoughts and he's here. I'm really excited about this. Listen, Jay, I'm going to start with you, man, because right now as we are speaking, the parade is kicking off. And I think that's actually like important to sort of contextualize this. Literally as we are speaking in New York, the Knicks parade is kicking off. Sports and politics to me have always been related, but they've maybe never felt more related than they are right now. You got Trump and Mamdani. You got the World Cup. You got the UFC Freedom 250. But also, this is the first championship for the Knicks in 53 years. You're born and raised in New York. Let me just start with the simple thing. How big of a deal is this for you personally?
3: Yeah, man, I got to tell you, I got a little choked up just now from that snippet you played. Yeah. That caught me off guard. You got to keep in mind, it's been 53 years. I'm exactly 53 years old. Oh. So I've been a New Yorker waiting my entire life. I'm actually getting choked up. You know, I used to go see games in the 80s with my dad, you know, pre-Dolan era when tickets were still affordable for the people and we could watch the last place Knicks out there struggling. Yeah. And, you got to remember what a basketball town New York is. I grew up in Harlem right by the legendary Rucker Tournament where the most famous street ball is played. A little bit further downtown was that famous mural. It said Harlem plays the best ball in the world. Mm. So it's always been a part of the fabric of New York that we take pride in our basketball culture. For us, so for us to have gone through all these decades of near misses, all this pain in our bones from that Patrick Ewing missed layup, John Starks going 2 for 18, Charles Smith flailing around under the basket until the buzzer sounds, and then decades of mismanagement from our terrible owner, James Dolan, for us to finally purge all of that, it just feels like generational trauma falling away. And I think all of us are also thinking of our friends and loved ones that always rooted along with us and aren't here to see it. So it's a really emotional moment with so much I feel like I haven't even processed yet.
2: Years of generational trauma falling away is a really beautiful description to put it. And the idea that you've been waiting for this your entire life, literally, that's something really beautiful. I'm really glad that you're here to celebrate this moment with us. I'm going to come back to you in just a moment, Jay. But Morgan, I got to say, like, I don't pay a really close attention to the NBA, but also I pay enough attention to know that like the Knicks really don't have like a super recognizable name on their roster. Like, that's not really this particular Knicks team. Why do you think they're able to get the job done, especially like in a way that like past Knicks teams maybe did not?
4: Maybe not super recognizable outside New York in the way that like a Steph Curry is, you know, as a brand.
2: That's what I mean.
4: Or LeBron James is as a brand. But people that follow the NBA have been knowing how good Jalen Brunson is for a long, long time. And the only sort of strike against him is the fact that he's not overly tall. He's probably the best player on the team. Any team he's going to be on in the NBA, he's scoring option 1 or 1A. Same with Karl Anthony Towns. So you put those two guys together, both of them operating at the top of their game. And then Karl Anthony Towns especially, you know, his reputation is that he's been this big guy that don't really play big, and he prefer to look pretty and shooting shots from the outside, even though he is enormous. You know, in this season, in this playoff run, you've really seen him sort of develop into the player he thinks he is, but also the player other people thought he could be, to become a really formidable force alongside undersized Jalen Brunson, putting up 45 points in the series clinching win. So you have those two guys, and then all the supporting players, especially as Toronto fans have recognized, OG Anunoby, you know, coming through with that stick back rebound in the 29 point in the game where they came back from 29 down. Yes, so it's all these things coming together, much

0: more than it's just one person being a brand and that brand carrying a team to a championship.
1: I mean, you mentioned Jalen Brunson. That's, of course, the name. And also you mentioned that he put up 45 points. We should say, like, the Knicks had 95 points that night. He put up nearly half of the points of the final game. Jay, let's talk about Jalen Brunson for a moment, because by all accounts, this is somebody who put the team on his back, delivered that performance when it mattered most. Where do you think he sort of sits among the sort of great Knicks players conversation?
2: Well, I'm not quite old enough to compare him to the Walt Frazier, Willis Reed era, but I would have to say, even at this point, I think we have to call Jalen Brunson the greatest Knick of my lifetime. Much as I love Patrick Ewing and always will, the way that he has, as you said, carried this team on his back as this scrappy underdog who is 6'2 on paper, probably just barely hitting 6 feet in reality, and just stepping out there every night with this consistency, this focus, this discipline. And also, we have to keep in mind this part of the story where Jalen Brunson volunteered to take a $100 million pay cut so that they could build this team around him within the salary cap. And I think in this era of unchecked greed, where we just saw the making of the first trillionaire this same week, I think having that be a part of the story of this incredibly likable sort of scrappy underdog team, I think is such a beautiful thing that New York will always hold Jalen in the highest regard, no matter what happens from here.
1: That we talk about all these beautiful things and the beautiful memories that you have, Jay, but also at the same time, politics is never that far away. And so I want to shift a little bit to talk about the political moment that all of this win sort of lands in, because there's so much going on. So Donald Trump becomes the first sitting president ever to ever attend an NBA Finals game. Trump, also a New Yorker, and at this point, also one of the most recognizable New Yorkers in popular culture, I feel. Here's a little bit of how the crowd reacted at Madison Square Garden, reacting to Trump showing up during the U.S. National Anthem in Game 3. Look, what you're hearing is just a chorus of boos, and you've seen Donald Trump sort of put up his hand and salute, and like the people around him look visibly uncomfortable in terms of like just like the size of the boos that he's reacting. We should also note that like we don't really know whether they were booing him directly or also maybe they were booing the extra security measures because it took a long time to get inside Madison Square Garden. Morgan, what did you make of Trump's decision to attend the NBA Finals and become the first president to do so?
0: First of all, Elamine, they were not booing. They were just saying truth in honor of their favorite social media platform.
1: My bad. That's what they were saying. Of course. Of course. They were saying Truth Social. Yes, that's what that was.
0: Real quick, let me throw it to Jay Smooth. Since you're a lifelong Knicks fan, you used to go to the games at Madison Square Garden when they were affordable with your pops. Before the game, Adam Silver told us that Donald Trump is also a lifelong Knicks fan. Did you used to see Donald Trump at Madison Square Garden during those trips with your dad?
2: Absolutely not.
1: We don't know him, actually. As a matter of fact, we do not know this man.
0: So the point is there's two things coming together, Elamine. One is that and this is not my opinion. These are points of fact. We can go look this up.
1: Yeah.
0: All these opinion polls show us that Trump's popularity is tanking. It's in steep decline.
1: Yeah.
0: So if you are somebody whose popularity is in steep decline, you understand, or the people around you understand, that the default attitude towards you is disdain in the public, especially in New York where people don't vote for you. One of the things you can do is append yourself to something that's popular, like the New York Knicks. You go to a home game. And one of the things you can do, if the people around you think that folks are likely to boo you or yell truth, is to put you on the screen during the national anthem, because real patriots don't boo during the national anthem, right? Yeah. Now, the only shame, the only shame in this is that Avery Wilson, and I'm glad they brought him back the next night, because Avery Wilson is a top five vocalist on the planet right now. And that booing sort of took attention away.
1: Yeah, it was not about Avery Wilson. It was about.
0: Yes.
1: Yes.
0: But, and then the other thing is, luckily for Trump, the man is shameless. Mm-hmm. And so most of us would go someplace and get booed and feel bad about it. He is impervious to this because he does not feel shame. And he operates in a way that you would operate if you did not feel shame. And so where most of us would really start reevaluating what we're doing after getting booed like that. I am not sure Trump even noticed that he was getting booed.
1: It's really worth noting that the number of people around Trump, like there was

0: There's a moment where they kind of like get blown a little bit further back by the size of the booze. Jay, it is worth noting that, like you mentioned, James Dolan is a Knicks owner. He's confirmed that the team is going to accept the invitation to visit Donald Trump at the White House. What do you make of that decision? I know you used James Dolan a little bit as a slur a few moments ago. You know, so you're sort of that. Talk to me about how you're feeling about the James Dolan accepting that invitation.
1: Well, yeah, I think we should be clear that we saw James Dolan use the word we when speaking of accepting this invitation, but we have not heard from any of the New York Knicks players about this. And I wouldn't be surprised if James Dolan took it upon himself to say this without having run it by the players yet and is hoping to put them in a position where they feel compelled to go along with this because the owner said they were going to do it. Okay. So I would hold out and see whether there will be some sort of scheduling conflicts that emerge between now and whenever that visit's actually going to happen. And if it does come to pass, you know, I feel inclined to recognize it's probably under duress. I don't want to see it, but I'm going to try not to hold it against the players too much if it does happen.
0: Jay, let's just to focus on the NBA Finals, but also like the World Cup is happening at the same time, right? Like this is important. Like this is a crucial moment also for another politician. And of course, I'm talking about, of course, New York Mayor Mamdani, Zohra Mamdani. And what are some of the things that Mamdani has been navigating around these two major events, the World Cup happening and the Knicks winning at the same time?
1: Yeah, there has been a lot. It's been a case study in all of the different forces you have to navigate and grapple with as a mayor who's trying to be a progressive alternative and give you a new vision of what the mayor could do. You know, he's had to first and foremost deal with the NYPD and the police commissioner, which has been very fraught. And then he's had to some extent, kind of make nice with FIFA after rightfully having been very critical of them in the past.
0: Yeah.
1: He's tried to have different initiatives to make tickets more affordable and do this more affordable drop of New York City branded soccer merch that wound up sort of being put into the aftermarket at inflated prices, which is what he was trying to provide a counterexample to. So, you know, so we've seen how hard it can be sort of coming in there and dealing with these intractable forces that you have to deal with as a mayor. And I should say, full disclosure, I met Mayor Mamdani a couple of days ago. We had a quick 5-second conversation and are basically best friends now. So I'm not objective about this. I went to their the Juneteenth dinner at Gracie Mansion. But I think he's been doing about as good a job as you can at these things so far. And I think we're going to see as his term goes on, he's going to keep getting more and more adept at balancing all this stuff. But you can see how challenging it can be.
0: Morgan, to connect all of these things a little bit together, like, look, a few days after Trump went to the NBA Finals, he also had his UFC Freedom 250 event, which happened at the White House lawn. I want to talk a little bit about how sports are being used to telegraph politics a little bit. Like that to me, like, is what's happening right now. Whether it's Mamdani or Trump, there is a relationship between sports and politics that maybe has never been more explicit, more clear. How do politicians end up using sports to sort of telegraph the kind of message they want to send out?
2: Again, if you are someone who, like, on the merits is unpopular, one of the things you can do is tie yourself to this sport and make yourself indispensable to the fans because you were tied to this sport. Like, have you ever... Everyone hates FIFA, everybody loves the World Cup, right?
0: Yes.
2: Everybody hates the IOC, everybody loves the Olympics. And what FIFA and the IOC understand is that no matter what complaints people have, once these events start, people will look past the fact that FIFA's organizing, the IOC is organizing, and they will become, again, so enthralled with the competition and the competitors and the brilliance on display, you tolerate FIFA. Elamine, have you ever seen anyone walking around in a FIFA t-shirt?
0: No.
2: An IOC t-shirt.
0: It's never going to happen.
2: A James Dolan t-shirt.
0: It's never going to happen.
2: T-shirt. No, yeah. We love the fan. We love the teams. We love the players. We tolerate everybody else. Now, with Trump and the UFC, it's a little bit different only because the UFC has taken such a sharp rightward turn in its politics in the last 5 or 6 years and have explicitly tied themselves to Trump's fortunes or used their own popularity to boost up Donald Trump at every opportunity that they could. And so now we have this event where coincidentally Trump makes a 7-figure purchase of stock in the company that owns the UFC a few weeks before this event comes to hit literally his backyard. And this is the one place where Donald Trump knows he won't get

0: because it's his party in his backyard and he literally invited all the people.
1: Right.
0: And so he knows he's going to get a pop. But apparently, I didn't watch this thing, but apparently, like, the ovation that Trump received was not as big as the one, as of the ovation you would expect when you're throwing a invitation only party in your own backyard.
1: I want to just kind of close this out by giving Jay the last word here. Listen, the parade is happening literally as we speak right now in New York. What are you hoping this NBA championship might mean for the city moving forward? 53 years waiting and it's finally here.
2: Yeah, I mean, I'll say when I initially realized we'd be on the same time as the parade, I had some feelings to fight through, but I realized that the memories I'm going to carry from this run are not from those centralized locations that have the huge crowds that are also, you know, a lot of young men with this overheated showing out for TikTok energy that got to be a bit much for me, honestly. And what I'm going to remember much more is all of these organic community gatherings that sprouted up all across the city with someone projecting the game up on a wall or just finding enough extension cords to bring their TV out into the street. And, you know, I'll just carry these memories of being up the block. We're down by 20, but about five of us are sticking it out and hoping something can happen. And then we watch the Knicks inching back and the crowd keeps gathering to 10, 20, 30, 40 people. And then you look around and we're only 3 points down and just every stripe of New Yorker has come together just rooting for this team and sort of rooting for each other to be able to believe in something and believe we can persevere in this cold world. And I feel like that memory of how the Knicks brought us together as New Yorkers and just sort of helped us rediscover the power of our community is something I hope we're going to take with us from here.
1: Jay Morgan, this has been really wonderful. Thank you for your time and thank you for being here.
2: Thank you.
1: Yes, of course. Talk to you guys soon. Jay Smooth is a culture critic based in New York City, and Morgan Campbell is a senior contributor at CBC Sports.

0: I'm Alamin Abdul Mahmoud, and this is Commotion. Look, some people like to scream, and some people like to laugh, and sometimes you get a show that can make you do both. Widow's Bay on Apple TV Plus takes place on a small island in the U.S. The mayor, Tom Loftus, is desperate to improve tourism. He's got this harebrained scheme to get a New York Times journalist to check out the island, and guess what? It works. Widow's Bay gets a glowing article comparing it to Martha's Vineyard. But then, just as the tourists start rolling in, so does a mysterious fog. The finale just dropped last night. Eric Martin is here to talk about it. Eric, welcome back to the show, friend.
1: Alamin, thank you so much for having me on the show. I'm really excited to talk about Widow's Bay. It's a really great show, and I think like it's bringing a lot of people that maybe aren't horror fans first and foremost into, you know, its orbit, so to speak.
0: Let's talk about it. Let's talk, because like the premise, I just kind of explained a little bit of the premise, but what's going on in Widow's Bay? Like, why did tourists stop going there in the first place?
1: Well, you know, I almost like to consider this as like you take Jaws, but turn it into a TV show. And the central character, the main character, is the mayor instead of, you know, Brody or Quint. And then from there, also, you take the shark out of the equation. And instead of a, you know, killer shark, you have a cursed island that's waking up, you know, as the fog rolls in and an earthquake kind of announces that all these haunted house horrors are going to sort of be, you know, on a week by week basis, expanding and, you know, really challenging Matthew Reese's Tom Loftus to, you know, his extremes as a skeptic. And you see that, you know, throughout the entire run, but it's setting it up in a way where it is for both fans of the genre. It's almost like cozy horror in a way where it's playing on elements that I think anybody that's a fan of ghost stories or occults or anything like that will play into it. But then also people that aren't, and the comedy aspects really hit quite well.
0: I gotta say, like, you've also called this show the best new show of the year so far. Why does it deserve that title?
1: Well, I think part of it is because it takes its time in telling the story and it lays the groundwork in that first episode. Yeah. But what I love the most about it, and this is going to sound a little corny, a little cliched, but it's a love letter to character actors. And it's about the visibility of character actors. And you're seeing people like, obviously, Steven Root, who's been working since 1989, and George A. Romero's Monkey Shines and Ridley Scott's Black Rain. But to someone, you know, like Kay Callan, who is a character in the show that really, you know, is almost invisible for the first episode, but where her narrative goes, especially in

0: the finale is phenomenal. And it's all about the writing, but the blending and the balance of that comedy and horror is where the narrative really shines.
1: So we've mentioned that this show does both horror and comedy. And I just want to play a little bit of the trailer. It's about an episode with a monster called the Sea Hag. It just gives people a sense of how it plays on both sides.
2: You went to shore and met the hag. With just one gash betrothed they be. She followed him on land.

0: I don't understand. How do you die?
1: She crawls into your bed and sits on your face.
2: Okay. In the first few episodes, you've got a sea hag, you've got a scary fog, you've got a killer clown. Just talk to me a little bit, some of the examples of the ways that this show is sort of playing with some of the horror tropes we're maybe already familiar with.
3: So the idea of something in the dark that's moving closer to you and, yeah. You know, the closer it gets when the light goes on and then the light goes off, or the idea of being exhausted by going on the run. Another amazing performance in this series is by Kate O'Flynn, who is a Mike Lee regular. And as Patricia, the assistant to the mayor, there's a storyline with her dealing with trauma to deal with a serial killer. And in one episode directed by Andrew DeYoung, you're back. Baggage, the director of Friendship from last year, there's an element of, okay, we know we're playing into the cliches and the tropes of, you know, the person's going to trip, or the killer's going to jump behind something or keep going, and it's going to be almost like a Mike Myers or Jason Voorhees. Yeah. But it knows that. It's very aware of these things to the point where it's also telling you, it's like, we know you're aware that this, you're going to reference Stephen King, you're going to reference Jaws, and we're going to beat you to the punch. And that's also something where it's self-aware, but it's not obnoxious about it either, which I think is a delight.
2: Eric, the creator of the show is Katie Dippel. She was a writer on Parks and Recreation. She said that this new show was inspired by something that she wrote as a sample script to get that job. Katie Dippel was on Cue with Tom Power not too long ago, and she talked about how she wanted to write a show that made people laugh and scream. Why do you think those two things, laughing and screaming, why do you think those two things go so well together?
3: Yeah. So I think what what you're talking about when you're getting onto, and I think it's really important to mention this, is that, you know, a show like this does sort of look at the bureaucracy and also the municipality of the day-to-day life. You know, you still have to make sure the generators are running and the power's through the town. Yeah. You have to book these meetings, and sort of the mundanity of it all is something that grounds, you know, the storytelling and the elements that makes it relatable to any viewer that's watching. Because even with a supernatural curse or, you know, ghosts and ghouls and masked killers, you know, bills need to be paid. You know, you need to make sure that kids are coming home in time for curfew. Like, all these things are very much about, you know, setting the stage in a way that you can bring in the audience. And when you can get a little bit more stranger as you go on, you know, I think that's the big problem with shows like, you know, Lost and even Stranger Things, is that after a while they overstayed their welcome.
2: They do.
3: And so the conversation there will be, you know, it'll be fascinating to watch if Widow's Bay, you know, sticks that landing, you know, is able to kind of sustain itself, but also know when to end, because you get to the point where it's like, oh, well, we, you know, this probably should have ended like two seasons ago.
2: Well, and to that end, like, I got 30 seconds left here, but Eric, the last episode of the first season just aired last night. How'd you feel about that finale?
3: I thought it was very satisfying. You know, there are some things where they are withholding information for season two to kind of keep you hooked, if you will, to lure you in, to bring you back. But again, it all goes back to the character work and the performances, and talking about Kay Callan in particular in that episode really is such a beautiful, nuanced performance. And it makes you realize how important, you know, writing and acting is to a narrative, whether it's genre or drama.
2: Yeah, I really appreciate your insights on this. I'm so excited to watch the show. I'm only on the first episode, but Eric, I really appreciate your time. Thank you so much for being here, friend.
3: No problem. Thank you for having me.
2: Yes, of course. Eric Marchand is a film critic and the host of the television program Cinema Scene. The entire first season of Widow's Bay is on Apple TV Plus right now. I'm El Amin. This is Commotion. See you tomorrow.

0: This is a news update on CBC Radio 1, 89.3 FM and 990 AM. Good morning. I'm Heather Wells in Winnipeg. At 11:30, it is 14 right now, 16 in Brandon and Dauphin, 12 in Thompson. A 23-year-old man has been charged with sexual assault after an incident late last Sunday night. Police say a man started a conversation with a woman in the 3900 block of Portage Avenue. He then started hugging and kissing her. She broke free and ran onto a parked Winnipeg transit bus. Investigators say the man followed, sitting beside the woman and starting to sexually assault her. Other passengers then stepped in, stopped the assault. Officers located and arrested a suspect. Mandatory helmets, staying off city sidewalks, and riding alone. Some of the new rules introduced in Morden for personal electric vehicles like e-bikes and e-scooters. The city's police chief says the new bylaw is meant to address concerns around safety. Honoring an influential coach and general manager of the Blue and Gold, the late Cal Murphy will be this year's inductee to the Ring of Honor at Princess Auto Stadium. Winnipeg Blue Bombers president and CEO Wade Miller says Cal was an important part of the Bombers for many years, strong-willed and passionate, and a steadfast voice for Canadian football. Cal Murphy passed away in 2012. He will be added officially to the Ring of Honor at halftime as the Bombers host the Lions on July 30th. Your next news at 12 o'clock.
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3: Director Ben Leonberg spent 3 years making his latest horror film titled Good Boy. What made this movie unusual was the fact the star of the movie was a canine. Actually, it was Leonberg's 8-year-old dog named Indy. Indy is a Nova Scotia duck tolling retriever. These dogs are the smallest retrievers bred to lure ducks out into the open for hunters. Leonberg doesn't use Indy for hunting, but he did cast him as the protagonist in his movie. The film follows Indy as he protects his owner from evil that only the dog can see. Named after movie character Indiana Jones, Indy spent more than 400 days in front of the camera to make the movie. The film is shot from Indy's perspective, so Leonberg had to design a camera rig that could shoot 19 inches from the floor, which was Indy's eye level. That meant Leonberg spent most of the shoot on his knees or bent over. When he needed Indy to look in a specific direction, he would have a crew member quack like a duck. Or he would give Indy a weird command that he didn't understand, so he would tilt his head in confusion. And if he needed Indy to run to a specific spot, they would just leave a trail of salmon and beef-flavored kibble. Good Boy premiered at a film and television festival in Austin, Texas, where Indy won the Howl of Fame Award for Best Canine Performance. But that was just puppy play. Last January, at the Astra Film Awards, Indy won the award for Best Performance in a Horror or Thriller. But here's the best part. Indy beat out actors like Ethan Hawke and Alison Brie. The annual contest is judged by journalists, critics, filmmakers, and others in the entertainment industry who are members of the Hollywood Creative Alliance. The executive vice president of the Astra Awards said he was a bit surprised when he learned the majority of the 325 members of the Creative Alliance voted for a dog. Leonberg and Indy were unable to accept the award in person, so they sent this video.
4: Hi, I'm Ben Leonberg, the director of Good Boy, here with my dog, the goodest boy himself. On behalf of Indy, we are so grateful.

0: grateful and thrilled to be recognized for his work in a movie he does not totally understand he was in. Indy is honored to accept this award, especially knowing that he's standing alongside performers who didn't even need to be bribed with treats in order to hit their marks. Thank you again. We are so, so delighted.
1: A movie trade publication called Indy, quote, one of the most emotive performers of his generation, regardless of species. It was a memorable moment, as Indy was the first animal to ever win the acting award. There are many advertising award shows each year, including the Canadian Marketing Awards, which were held recently in Toronto. It celebrates creativity and effectiveness. The work was smart, surprising, and in one case, a well-known store made a booty call.

attended the 104th Annual Canadian Marketing Awards recently. It's an opportunity to take the temperature of the Canadian advertising industry and judge the level of creativity in any given year. There were dozens of terrific campaigns awarded that night, and I want to tell you about a few of them that really caught my eye. For example, Volvo was awarded for an interesting campaign. The campaign goal was to say that no matter what car you drive, there's a little bit of Volvo inside it. As you may know, Volvo's long-standing positioning in the marketplace is safety. While other car makers chose style, speed, or utility as their marketing platforms, Volvo has stuck with safety. Back in 1959, Volvo did something highly unusual in the car category. It came up with an important innovation. Most car improvements remain the proprietary property of that particular car maker, but Volvo chose to share it openly with the world. That innovation was the three-point seatbelt. In 1959, Volvo engineer Nils Bohlin invented the three-point seatbelt. And to make everyone safer, Volvo released the patent to every automaker for free. It has been credited with saving over 1 million lives, and I think that number is conservative. The germ of this advertising idea originated in France, but the way it was adapted in Canada was award-winning. In a campaign that promoted the fact that there is a little bit of Volvo in every car, Volvo did something else most car makers would never dream of. It featured competitors' cars in their advertising. A video on YouTube showed various car brands from the 60s, 70s, 80s, 90s, and beyond, and showed what all these different cars had in common: three-point seatbelts. While Volvo has long been associated with safety, that conviction was slowly disappearing in a market saturated with technical claims. So Volvo needed to reassert its place as a safety leader. Along with the video, Volvo ran the campaign on social media, in magazines, and at Volvo dealerships. But to really drive it home in Canada specifically, Gray Advertising created big billboards showing Volvo's three-point seatbelt innovation, saying there's a little bit of Volvo in every car, and placed those billboards across the street from Ford, Chevrolet, Nissan, Honda, and BMW dealerships. In a car market growing by just 0.5%, Volvo's campaign reached a 13% sales growth, a 46% jump in leads, and had a 3x return on investment. Before the campaign, only 7% of car buyers attributed the seatbelt innovation to Volvo. After the campaign, that number climbed to 45% in just a few weeks. And one more thing I never realized. The three-point seatbelt forms a perfect V across your chest. The first initial in Volvo. IKEA

0: won several trophies at the Canadian Marketing Awards. Like all good advertising, the campaign idea solved a marketing problem. When it comes to mattresses, online reviews of IKEA mattresses are 95% positive, which is good. Except no one trusts online reviews anymore.
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0: As a result, IKEA is way down the list of stores that people think of when it comes to buying mattresses. So, in order to remind people they can get a good night's sleep on an IKEA mattress, IKEA decided to target people who couldn't sleep. But instead of just producing another typical mattress ad, IKEA and its advertising agency Rethink decided to leverage insomnia. In the middle of the night, on Valentine's Day, they slid into the Instagram DMs of 700 people with just two words. You up? Now, a middle-of-the-night you-up DM is the universal signal for a booty call. And when people can't sleep, many start scrolling through their phones. When people saw the you-up message and answered in the middle of the night, IKEA responded to them saying, quote, "Sounds like you might need a better mattress," and offered a voucher for a 15% discount. Some respondents even got a free mattress. The you-up DM message was definitely bold. Most brands wouldn't dare do it. But as one journalist said, IKEA knows how to be discerningly cheeky. Then IKEA took the idea one step further and placed digital you-up billboards across from condo buildings. The billboard only lit up in the middle of the night. Then something funny started to happen. It ignited a mattress war. Sleep Country, the number one mattress seller in Canada, put up billboards that asked, "You up?" and answered by saying, "Sorry, was asleep." It offered people 25% off a new mattress and suggested people block late-night DMs with sleep. Then The Brick, the number two mattress seller, got in on the act. It posted billboards that said, "You up?" Then under that was Sleep Country's reply, "Sorry, was asleep." Then under that, The Brick wrote, "Who dis?" and promised to beat anyone's mattress price. Then a condom brand snuck into the conversation and posted ads saying, "You up?" together with their logo. It was the first time IKEA had ever attempted a time-sensitive overnight media strategy. But it worked for three reasons. First, the timing was perfect, as it targeted insomniacs who were scrolling between 11 p.m. and 5 a.m. Second, the campaign began online, then moved to billboards that were strategically placed across from sleepless condo dwellers. And lastly, the cheekiness of the idea attracted press across the country and a lot of shares on social media. With just two words, "You up?" IKEA turned a late-night flirt into a successful sleep solution. When we come back, penguins protest tariffs.
3: If you're enjoying this episode, you might also like Red Carpet Marketing, the business of award shows from our 2021 season, where we tell the story of how Bonnie Raitt's record label had dropped her. Then she ended up winning the Grammy Award for Album of the Year, selling 5 million copies. 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

0: sun.
1: Every year, penguins do an annual migration. As you no doubt have seen in documentaries like March of the Penguins, the cute, cuddly birds waddle up to 3,000 kilometers in single file to find ice-free environments for breeding and raising their chicks. In other words, they follow the sun. When President Trump recently announced he was placing large tariffs on Canada, it ruffled a lot.

0: lot of feathers. On a long list of countries and territories, Trump put different tariff amounts on different places, including a 10% tariff on the Heard and McDonald Islands near Antarctica. No humans lived on those islands. The press had a field day with the news, saying Trump had started a trade war with a remote island of penguins. The Rethink Advertising Agency also does work for Penguins International, an organization that is dedicated to penguin conservation, as their numbers are dwindling due to ever-increasing environmental threats. Penguins International struggles for public attention and funding. But when Trump's tariff announcement unexpectedly included the penguin-inhabited islands, the internet exploded with rage, creating a cultural moment that Penguins International could turn into action. So Rethink and Penguins International decided to transform the penguins' annual single-file migration into a statement. Protest March of the Penguins became a symbolic anti-tariff protest. By reframing their annual march as part of the wider political demonstrations happening around the globe, the campaign used humor and real-time culture to make penguin conservation impossible to ignore. First, they streamed the Penguins March live on YouTube. And there, it was treated like a political protest march and was hosted by a former Bloomberg news anchor.
1: Welcome to the protest March of the Penguins. Today, the penguins are marching against the tariffs placed on them. Thank you for joining.
0: If you can picture it, as the news anchor talked about the tariff protests and the climate concerns that endangered the islands, the penguins waddled in perfect single file. And for all the world, it truly looked like the penguins were marching in protest. Word spread fast about the live stream, with over 3.4 million people tuning in. Between worldwide social media shares, international and local news stories, print media coverage, and user-generated content, the protest March of the Penguins earned over 1 billion media impressions. And they did it all with no paid media. Not one advertising dollar was spent. Donations to Penguins International increased 453%.
1: Well, that does it for the protest March of the Penguins. Remember to support the penguins and the conservation efforts of Penguins International at penguinsinternational.org/donate. Thank you for tuning in.
0: The campaign turned Trump's tariffs into an opportunity for penguin conservation by doing what penguins do best: marching. The perennial question in the advertising business is, how do you get people to not only sit through your advertising, which is a huge task in itself, but more importantly, how do you get people to engage with your advertising? Especially in an age where you can skip an ad with the click of a button or the swipe of a finger. Facing that challenge, Volkswagen Canada came up with a fun idea to promote its new ID Buzz. One look at the VW ID Buzz, and you instantly know that its retro design comes from the iconic Volkswagen bus of years gone by. First, Volkswagen Canada became a sponsor of the Toronto International Film Festival, also known as TIFF, one of the most prestigious film festivals in the world. The iconic Volkswagen bus has an interesting connection to the film festival. The reason? Volkswagen buses have appeared in classic movies for over 70 years. Think of Little Miss Sunshine or Back to the Future or Fast Times at Ridgemont High. So to reaffirm the VW bus as a cinematic icon and to launch the new VW ID Buzz, Volkswagen turned 70 years of cinematic history into a live, social-first scavenger hunt. The promotion was called Volkswagen Buzz Codes. Here's how it worked. When people spotted a Volkswagen bus in any movie or TV show from the last 70 years, they could take a screen cap of the VW's license plate, post it online with the

name of the movie or TV show, tag at VW Canada, along with the hashtag BuzzCode. Those license plate numbers then turned into promo codes that unlocked prizes. It was a smart idea because it got people to actively look for VWs. For example, one movie fan posted

lots of prizes and VW swag, the grand prize was two VIP tickets to the TIFF opening gala. Buzz Coats was a big success. Engagement with Volkswagen's brand shot up 259%, the highest of the year. Followers of the VW brand on social media increased 868%, and traffic to the VW website ticked up 414%. It's safe to say, Buzz Coats generated a lot of buzz around the new VW ID Buzz. In 1980, Terry Fox united Canada with a cross-country run to raise money for cancer research. Terry ran 5,373 kilometers in 143 days, starting in St. John's, Newfoundland. He ran the equivalent of one full marathon every day. His hope? To raise $1 from each of Canada's then 24 million people. Terry Fox wasn't able to finish that run. His marathon of hope ended outside Thunder Bay, but it was one of the most powerful acts of courage in Canadian history. While there is a near universal awareness of Terry Fox, the understanding of the Terry Fox Foundation's role in funding cancer research remained limited. The foundation is uniting Canada's brightest cancer researchers, institutions, and icons through the Marathon of Hope Cancer Centers Network. It signals a new era in cancer research, but it needs ongoing funding. So, working with a creative advertising agency named Diamond, a new platform was developed, a new identity was created, and it was all launched on World Cancer Day with a powerful 2-minute film. The goal was to re-engage people in the fight to cure cancer and to do the one thing Terry Fox couldn't do, complete the marathon. The film was titled Finish It. As it begins, we hear Terry Fox running with his trademark gait, but we don't see him. It's a dark early morning road, and the camera reveals Terry Fox alone running. Then, we hear the tragically hip. There's no

0: Terry Fox gets to the top of a hill and stops.
1: Under pressure.
0: Then, as the camera slowly pulls back, we see hundreds and hundreds of people running behind Terry. People as far as the eye can see.

0: As Terry Fox stands there, looking at the camera, people run past him to continue his marathon, even though Terry can't.
1: I've said to people before that I'm going to do my very best to make it. I'm not going to give up, and that's true. But I might not make it, and if I don't make it, the marathon of hope better continue.
0: Words on the screen say, finish it. Terry Fox started a marathon against cancer. Together, we can end it. The two-minute film is incredibly powerful. I urge you to watch it on YouTube. Search Terry Fox, Finish It. And make sure you have a box of Kleenex beside you. When the short film was being shot, word went out for volunteers to run. Hundreds of people showed up. An amputee who resembled Terry Fox was cast, and using special effects and archival footage, his face was transformed into Terry's face. And a never-before-heard, stripped-down version of Courage by the Tragically Hip was chosen. There was a connection between Terry Fox and Gord Downie, as both went across Canada with cancer. Rob Baker, lead guitarist for The Hip, said this about the track.
2: I was immediately struck by this haunting, reimagined, stripped-back version of Courage. We were really profoundly moved.
0: People started asking for that version of Courage,

0: Also, a limited edition 45 was made, which you could only get by donating. 2,000 copies sold out in 30 minutes. Then the real results of Finish It started to roll in. Donations jumped 230%. Website traffic to the Terry Fox Foundation spiked 1,916%. There were over 392,000 online reactions to the campaign, 100% positive, 0% hate. Celebrities like Ryan Reynolds, Celine Dion, and Hugh Jackman were photographed by the public walking around wearing Finish It t-shirts, as were bands including the Bare Naked Ladies and R. Kells. The film was shown on broadcast networks, in cinemas, during games at the Scotiabank Arena, and during the Canadian broadcast of the Super Bowl pregame show. Stills from the film were posted on billboards. As a result, the Terry Fox Foundation enjoyed a record year of donations. When I sat in the audience at the Marketing Awards, I was so impressed by the creativity. The Finish It campaign for the Terry Fox Foundation won a Best of Show award that night, as it should. It wasn't just a moving film. It generated record-breaking donations 45 years after Terry finished his run. I thought the cheeky You Up campaign for IKEA was fun and effective. The mattress category is a busy one, and IKEA managed to wedge itself into the conversation using nothing but creativity. The Protest March of the Penguins took a familiar annual migration of penguins and transformed it into a protest march against tariffs and climate change. Such an arresting visual. So simple, so smart. As was the VW Buzzcoats idea. The 70 years of VW cameos in movies was the perfect way to do it, and a perfect tie-in with TIFF. Movie lovers played along, and it gave the new VW ID Buzz a big, buzzy launch. And may I remind you, all of these ideas were made in Canada, proving, yet again, that creativity is the most powerful business tool when you're under the influence. I'm Terry O'Reilly. This episode was recorded in the Terrestream Mobile Recording Studio. Producer, Debbie O'Reilly. Chief Sound Engineer, Jeff Devine. 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
0: De Beers. 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

is CBC News. Good afternoon, I'm Donna Lee. In downtown Winnipeg at 12 o'clock, mostly cloudy and 14 degrees, heading for a high of 20 with a mix of sun and clouds. MPI has set up a dedicated hail response center to deal with thousands of claims following last week's storm. The insurer's John Byring says they've already had about 22,000 reports of damage, and that number is expected to rise. He

0: says typically a large hailstorm in Manitoba leads to about 7,000 or 8,000 claims.
1: People started working, dropped everything and started putting plans together because we had a lot of Manitobans that have damaged vehicles and we really want to try to address them as quickly as possible and get those vehicles so they have an understanding about their coverage and their claim and what are the next steps in the process.
0: MPI's Gateway Service Centre in Winnipeg is dedicated to hail claims right now, but Barring says people can also go directly to eligible repair shops to get an estimate done once they open a claim. He says at this point, it's still too early to say what impact the storm will have on ratepayers. A 23-year-old man has been charged with sexual assault after an incident late Sunday evening. Police say a man began a conversation with a woman in the 3900 block of Portage Avenue. He then began to hug and kiss the woman. She broke free and ran onto a parked Winnipeg Transit bus. Investigators say the man followed, sitting beside the woman, and started to sexually assault her. Other passengers stepped in and stopped the assault. Officers located and arrested the suspect. Morden has introduced a new traffic bylaw for personal electric vehicles like e-bikes and e-scooters. Mandatory helmets, staying off sidewalks, and riding alone are some of the new rules. The city's police chief, Sean Awney, says their approach is all about safety.
2: The shocking part was some of the really young riders and how fast these things could go. And just that there was no helmets being used. And it was kind of known that these were unregulated and there was no laws regarding them. So that's kind of what prompted us to think we should probably do something with just safety in mind, especially for the youth.
0: Ani says a community resource officer will educate young people around the new school, not around the new rules, in schools. A funeral is underway this hour in Mississauga, Ontario, for a slain OPP officer. ...29-year-old Constable Taron Bally was killed in the line of duty last week. He is originally from Brampton, Ontario. He was attempting to stop a vehicle in Hearst, about 950 kilometres north of Toronto, when he was struck and killed. Ontario Premier Doug Ford says, was among those who paid their respects today.
3: Provincial Constable Taron Bally was a man who put others before himself and who led by example, no matter the risk. We can see that reflected in the days and hours leading up to his death, when he showed compassion and bravery despite the risk to himself.
0: An 18-year-old suspect has been charged with first-degree murder in relation to Bali's death. The White House says the timer is now on to negotiate Iran's nuclear program. The American and Iranian presidents signed an interim deal yesterday, which sets out 60 days to finalize a peace agreement. For now, both the U.S. naval blockade and Iran's chokehold on the Strait of Hormuz will be lifted. Vice President J.D. Vance says further steps, including sanctions relief, depends on Tehran complying with the ceasefire terms.
4: They need money to do anything. Their economy is in absolute dire straits. But in order for them to get any integration into the world economy, they're going to have to show us and verify for us that they are changing their behavior. And that's why the deal is set up in the way that it is.
0: Vance says 12.5 million barrels of oil passed through the Strait of Hormuz overnight, nearly two-thirds of the daily average amount prior to the war. In Ottawa,
5: it's been a very busy spring sitting. It's been a very productive spring sitting.
0: Government House Leader Stephen McKinnon says the House of Commons will rise for the summer after today's question period. He says parties have agreed to end the session after passing a number of bills on division or without a vote count. Some opposition MPs have criticized the Liberals for using their majority to limit debate and push through legislation. The House returns on September 21st. Thousands of people jammed the streets of Manhattan today for a celebration decades in the making. Ticker tape parade for the New York Knicks moved along Broadway this morning. The route filled to capacity hours before the procession began. People climbed onto trucks, scaffolding, and even police cars to try to get a glimpse of the floats carrying the players. The Knicks secured their first NBA championship in 53 years earlier this week, beating the San Antonio Spurs. And Fine, and that's the CBC.

CNews from Winnipeg, your next local news at 12:30. Turning to your forecast now, a mix of sun and clouds and a high of 20. In Brandon, a chance of showers and a risk of a thunderstorm, high 19. Dauphin, also chance of a showers and thunderstorm with a high of 19. In Flin Flon and Thaw, chance of a showers and a risk of a thunderstorm with a high of 16. Thompson, chance of showers in 13. And in Churchill, showers and fog patches with a high of 3.

0: 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And you can also find us live on the CBC News app. I'm Marjorie Dowhouse. Coming up on the show today during our call-in, are we being overprotective of our children? Youth are facing an introduction of many bans and restrictions these days, from social media to energy drinks to the sale of vapes and tobacco products. We're asking you if we're doing the right thing for our youth. That call-in conversation coming up at around 12:15. But first up here, with only a few weeks to go till the end of the school year, students in Sioux Valley, Dakota Nation won't have a place to finish the year after a storm destroyed the school's roof. That's coming right up. Hundreds of kindergarten to grade 8 students in Sioux Valley, Dakota Nation don't have a place to finish their school year. High winds from a storm on June 6th tore the roof off the school. Luckily, there were no injuries, but classes have been canceled. The closure has been devastating for students and dozens of staff at the school. CBC reporter Michelle McDougall visited the First Nation recently and has been following the story. And Michelle joins me now via Zoom. Good afternoon, Michelle.
1: Good afternoon, Marjorie.
0: Now, you visited Sioux Valley, Dakota Nation. First, take us back and tell us more about what happened to the school there.
1: Well, basically, it was in the path of a fierce windstorm earlier this month. And until I actually saw the damage to the school, I didn't realize how bad it was. There was a sheet of metal laying on the front of the school on top of the playground. And that sheet of metal had been on the back of the school. It was ripped off and tossed right on top of the children's slide.
0: Wow, absolutely incredible, the picture that you paint there. So what does the school look like now? You got to see it firsthand. What condition is it in, and what did you see when you went inside?
1: Well, the back of the school, as I mentioned, where the roof was torn off, is where the gym and the kitchen are. Now, there's a hole in the roof over the gym. In fact, you look up and you can see the sky. So, of course, during that storm, it was raining. So the gym was flooded, but it has now been mopped up. But there's still water on the kitchen floor. And the ceiling panels, they're hanging down, and they are also water damaged.
0: You spoke with the school's principal. What did she tell you about how this will impact students, staff, and the rest of the school year?
1: Principal Rosita Wasichana-Smoke said that she had no choice but to cancel classes for the rest of the year. She told me that many of the students have special needs and they wouldn't do well with remote learning from home. And they also wouldn't do well with being brought together under one roof in a place like a community hall. She says they need individual instruction. And she says she cannot commit to a long-term plan right now. Everything is up in the air.
2: You know, I'm not planning week to week and looking ahead into the fall. Right now I'm planning day to day because another big storm could come and make things even worse, and we have to just plan day to day. So even with the activities that the teachers are planning for next week, we can't really, you know, we just have to look ahead and reassure them that everything's going to work out. But, you know, we don't know how it's going to look next week.
1: You know, she said something else, Marjorie, that the school being closed and nobody being allowed to come near the school, she said it reminded her an awful lot of what happened during COVID.
2: My husband talked about COVID and how it took a drastic turn for all the staff, community members, and especially the students. You know, they don't know how to socialize. So when they come to school, they learn to do that. And the socializing aspect is a big part of it too.
0: Michelle, she got emotional over this. As we've heard in the radio clips and we've read in your web story, the school means a lot to her. What did she say about how

0: what she's feeling about this.
1: Right on. She did get emotional. The school is 40 years old. It was built in 1986, and Wasichna Smoke has been there for 26 of those years. She started as an educational assistant, then moved to a classroom teacher, vice principal, and now principal. So to her, it's a place that they gather and a symbol for the community. She says it's more than just a school.
2: It is devastating. Yes, it is. I'm feeling it in my heart because this is home. And for example, like I said, I've been here for 26 years. This is part of my routine, what I do in Sioux Valley and for my community and for my children. The community is a big part of who I am because I was born and raised here.
0: Michelle, what happens next with classes and with the school?
1: Basically, they're going to hit the ground running. Last week of school, they're going to be busy. Monday, I'm told that they're planning a solstice feast happening at the powwow grounds. Tuesday is a road trip into Brandon, a field trip. Wednesday is awards day. And then Thursday and Friday, they're going to wrap up the school year and the week with a bit of a history lesson as well as a celebration. It's the at the powwow grounds. It's the Battle of the Little River. So there's a lot going on there, and all at the powwow grounds because nobody can congregate at the Sioux Valley Elementary School anymore.
0: Mm-hmm. Oh, Michelle, thank you so much for following the story and for joining us today here on the show.
1: Always a pleasure connecting, Marjorie. Thank you.
0: Take care. That is CBC reporter Michelle McDougall joining us live. If you want to read the full story, see the pictures for yourself, you can visit our website, cbc.ca/Manitoba. You can also find it on the CBC News app. And if you want to see Michelle's story, video of the damage is on CBC Manitoba's YouTube page.
3: 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I'm Marcy Marcuse, the warmest host on the prairies. 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
0: 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We're also live on the CBC News app. I'm Marjorie Dowhouse. Still ahead here for our call-in conversation. The number of countries banning social media or introducing restrictions for young people is growing. The UK is the latest country to join the list. Of course, Canada has introduced its own digital safety guidelines. Today on the provincial call, and we are asking you, with more countries joining the ban on social media for those under 16, are we doing the right thing? Or do you think we're overprotecting our youth? Give us a call and join the conversation coming up here. But let's take a look at the forecast now. Today in Winnipeg, mix of sun and cloud and 20. Northwest wind at times gusting to 30. Tonight, increasing cloud and a low of 11. Tomorrow, few showers with the risk of an isolated thunderstorm late in the afternoon. High of 19, so cooling off just a little bit. Saturday will rebound back to a high of 21 under a mainly sunny sky. Mainly sunny on Sunday, which happens to also be Father's Day, with increasing cloud later on in the day and a high of 22. Right now, Brandon, mostly cloudy and 17. 3 degrees for you in Churchill and mostly cloudy. Dauphin is 17 and partly cloudy right now. 13 for you in Thompson and mostly cloudy. And in Winnipeg right now, it is mostly cloudy. 16 degrees at the Forks. North, northwest wind gusting to 30.

Coming up to 12:15 now. Earlier this week, Britain became the latest country to introduce legislation banning children under 16 from a range of social media apps. Prime Minister Keir Starmer hopes to make this law by next year. Now, the UK joins a growing list of countries to restrict or ban social media for youth. Canada, as you may recall, has introduced a new bill, the Safe Social Media Act, Bill C-34, which includes a new digital safety commission. Even Manitoba looked into proposing its own ban instead of restrictions. Australia was the

0: the first country, as we know, to introduce a social media ban when it came into effect last December. Other countries are talking about setting their own bans or restrictions on social media. So the question is this the new norm? How do you feel about this? Today on The Call, and we're asking you, with more and more countries banning or restricting social media for young people, are we doing the right thing for our children? Or do you feel it's going a little bit overboard? 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Maybe you are a parent who feels a certain way. Maybe you are a young person and want to share with us how you feel. Joining us on this portion of The Call-In is Carmi Levy. As you know, he is a technology analyst and journalist and joins us now via Zoom. Good afternoon. Welcome to the show, Carmi.
1: Great to be with you, Marjorie. Thanks for having me on.
0: A lot of people, of course, talking about social media these days. Not just social media, but of course, AI chatbots. Carmi, as we know, Britain, the latest country to announce it wants to put restrictions or a ban on social media for children under 16. What do you think of that?
1: I mean, certainly there's growing global momentum toward these kind of legislative actions, whether they're effective or not. I mean, as both a parent and a technologist, I recognize the significant limitations of a ban. They don't change the underlying technology when the ban is up and the kids have aged out of it. They go back to the same dangerous platforms that they've been all along. It forces the onus on the victim, not on the technology companies that are creating the risk in the first place. And we know the kids are smart. I know mine certainly are. They will work around it. And in Australia, 70% of the kids who are supposedly targeted by this ban are still on the platforms they're supposed to not be using by law. They're using VPNs. They're using their parents or their older siblings' identification to work around the ban, work around the limitations. And so I think practically on the ground, it doesn't fix the problem in the way that we want it to. But at the same time, that doesn't mean that we shouldn't try it, because we've known we've had social media for 20, 25-ish years now. The research has been piling up in recent years. We know that it's a problem. We understand the correlation between kids' use of these technologies and the impact on their mental health. We know that these are toxic, corrosive platforms. They expose them to inappropriate content, expose them to predatory type behaviors from adults looking for kids as victims. So we know it's something we need to do something about. We know it's imperfect, but we shouldn't throw the baby out with the bathwater. The fact is, we have to do something. Mm-hmm. And if it means starting with an imperfect something to galvanize global attention, to get discussion going, to pull in governments like our provincial government in Manitoba to be part of the dialogue that should have started years ago, then I think that's a reasonable place to start. But we have to set our expectations accordingly. This on its own isn't going to fix it. It's simply going to point us in the right direction.
0: We're speaking with Carmi Levy, who is a technology analyst and a journalist, and we're asking you what you think of more and more countries introducing their own bans or restrictions on social media for young people. Give us a call and share what you think. Are we doing the right thing for our children, or are we being overprotective? 204-780-0893. 204-780-0893 is our provincial call-in number, or you can text us at 204-588-7355. 204-588-7355. Carmi, why do you think so many countries are looking at this now? Do you think that this is going to become the norm for countries to look at restrictions and bans on social media?
1: I think this is definitely where we're headed. I think a ban, as imperfect as it is, seems to be like a reasonable starting point for countries to at least get on the board, at least start to draw a line in the sand, to telegraph to these tech companies that the way of doing business, this, you know, operate with impunity business model, is coming to an end, because the tech companies have essentially been making up the rules as they go along. And the goal for them, of course, is growth, profit, margin. They want to keep us on those platforms as long as possible. And they also recognize that by building in stronger guardrails against these kinds of abuses, that actually runs counter to the profit motive. It sort of keeps people off of the platform. And investors, of course, don't like that. And so you kind of need to have a little bit more of a pushback. And I think

0: countries are starting to realize this is costing them, that mental health costs are significantly up, that education systems, we're certainly seeing that with school boards in Canada, particularly in Ontario, where they have launched a $4.5 billion lawsuit against Big Social because it's costing them in increased mental health programming, largely because of exposure to social media platforms. And so those costs have to be borne somewhere. And I think governments want to A, recoup those costs, B, ensure that those who are responsible for those downstream costs are ultimately the ones who are paying for it. And it's a politically popular thing to do. Doesn't matter what side of the political divide you're on. Everybody wants to do right by our kids. And so it is a popular thing to engage in. And I see that momentum only growing over time.
1: Mm-hmm. Let's get to some messages that we have now. This text message from Janine, and she says, I think we're overprotecting our kids with all these social media bans. Technology is the way of the future. And I believe more time should be spent teaching kids how to properly use technology and social media instead of worrying about bans. I think as parents, we need to step up and start monitoring our children more. I think a large part of the problem is that young parents are of the generation that grew up with social media, and I'm not convinced that they were educated properly on how to use it. Now this is being passed on to our kids. Interesting comment there from Jean, and I want to ask you this, Carmi. There's been a lot of talk here about whose responsibility it is when it comes to social media and our children. Some people would say it's up to the parents. Some people say it is actually the responsibility of tech. Some people say this shouldn't be in the government's hands. Your take on that?
0: I think it's a shared responsibility kind of scenario, and I could not agree more with Janine about the need to educate kids on proper use of these platforms, best practices to both squeeze the most value out of them at that age, but also mitigate the risks associated with their use. And so I think everyone has a role to play here. This is a very complex issue, and it's going to demand some very complex responses that require everybody to gather around the table. So I think it starts and ends in the home, so parents have to build that trust relationship with their kids, be on the journey with them, use those tools alongside them, be transparent, and know that and make sure that they know that you're there for them as a resource. I think governments have a role to play to provide the resources to parents so that they can operate in this manner, so the parents aren't making it up as they go along, that everyone is kind of adhering to the same baseline standards and leveraging those same best practices across society. And then, of course, the technology companies have a role to play because they have to stop designing those platforms in a way that is inherently dangerous, and that they have to be held accountable, that if they don't meet those minimum standards, there will be a cost to that. There will be consequences.
1: I want to remind our listeners again. Now, Canada has actually introduced its own guidelines here with Bill C-34. Give us a little bit of a recap, Carmi, again, of what exactly the government is proposing here, because they also talk about a commission that's set up with this, haven't they?
0: Yeah. So, it's what's interesting. This is not a ban. So essentially what it does, it will force platforms to restrict the creation of new accounts for anyone who is under age 16. And they'll use age verification and age estimation technologies to do that. They will be eligible to be exempt from this requirement if they make their platforms safer, if they build in more safeguards. Haven't really specified, or the law currently doesn't specify in its current form, what those safeguards are. Obviously that will come out as it moves through the process. But this kind of shifts some of that onus onto the platforms themselves, and also includes provision for the creation of a digital safety commission, essentially a national regulator, much like the CRTC regulates telecommunications. This would regulate these digital platforms, and it would set establish what those minimums are, and also establish the rules as well as the consequences if those rules are not complied with. So it goes much further than what we've seen in other countries, because it includes a much stronger regulation component, and it also includes a much stronger accountability component for the technology companies. It actually stands a chance of making these platforms safer over time, not just delaying the timing before which kids can use them again.
1: I want to talk about the results in Australia, because you said this, Canada has kind of created this and probably learned from what is happening in Australia. And you touched on an interesting statistic there. 70%, you said, of children who are supposed to be under this ban have found a way around social media. Is that right?
0: Yes, and they're using virtual private networks to make it look like they're connecting from another country, so that the age verification tools on these social media platforms will be

0: tricked into believing they're not in Australia. They're also using their parents and their older siblings' government-issued ID as a way of tricking the age verification, kind of the age-gating systems that are built into these platforms. And in many cases, even if they're not deliberately working around the limitations, they may very well be, like, of those 30%, they're not simply going dark. They're not giving up their digital tools. They're shifting their activities to platforms that were not included in this ban. And as we know, the Australian ban had a very narrow list of social media platforms that were included. But if you want to use, say, an AI chatbot like ChatGPT, you just go ahead and use it. No restrictions at all, because the law doesn't mention them. So we also know AI platforms expose kids to a different set of probably more insidious risks than social media does. And so the net effect is, if we thought that we were going to be removing our kids from dangerous technologies, it isn't happening down under. It certainly won't happen here. There's no way to properly enforce it at that scale in a nation the size of Australia or the size of Canada.
1: Carmi, as you mentioned, there are some people fear that these bans will drive, they're already driving young people to work around these social media bans, these restrictions. What are some of the negative effects, do you think, as they get older? Because again, these restrictions, these bans for 16 and under, what happens to them? What impact will it have for them once they age out of these restrictions?
0: Once they age out of the restrictions, if we use the Australian model, which entails no changes to the platform, no introduction of new safety features, no reduction of their potential for harm, we're simply kicking the ball down the road. And they get back on the systems as they reach the age of 16, and they're right back into the same dangers that we originally wanted to remove them from. It fixes nothing. It also means that when they're away from those platforms, we lose an opportunity to teach them digital best practice, to help them, what we call it, digital street proofing, so that they learn how to leverage these tools to function in the real world, which they're going to need those basic skills when they are adults. And so, we miss an opportunity. All we're really doing is addressing the symptom, but not the underlying root cause. And then by the time the kids get back into it, we're simply right back where we started. Nothing has been fixed, and the technology companies still continue to deliver a product that exposes our kids to danger.
1: Carmi, finally, I want to ask you, is there a better way? Being an expert and someone who has knowledge in this, what would be a better way of addressing social media when it comes to young people or AI or any of that?
0: I think we need to be putting far more resources into education. Parents, certainly in my peer group, parents of other kids in my age range, as well as, my wife's a teacher, so we're part of that community. They're always asking me, how do I do this? How do I make sure that I'm there for my kids as they learn social media, and how do I protect them from the risks? Nobody really knows how this is done. It really is the government's accountability to make sure those resources are there. A national priority program to build training resources that are accessible to all parents, the communities within which they live, the schools that they are part of, that kids are studying at, so that everyone is singing from the same songbook, if you will. And then, of course, that accountability needs to extend to those technology companies, that if they do not live up to these minimums, there will be consequences, that there's a certain standard of care that they have to adhere to if they want to be part of the communities that they say they serve. They can't simply say that they're introducing new safety features. There has to be a standard that the government signs off on, because it's not the tech companies that have to make the rules, it's the government.
1: Carmi, I really do appreciate you joining us on the show today and being here part of our conversation. Thank you so much once again.
0: Really appreciate being here. Thanks so much, Marjorie.
1: Take care. Carmi Levy is a technology analyst and a journalist. Our provincial call-in conversation, which is talking about bans of social media, restrictions for young people. We're going to continue that in the second half of our call-in. We're also asking, are we doing the right thing? Are we overprotecting our children? Give us a call or text us and join the conversation. We'll pick it up again right after your CBC local news.

FBI says it's already had about 22,000 hail claims following last week's storm, and it expects that number to keep rising. MPI's chief claims officer, John Bowering, says to meet demand, they've turned the Gateway Service Center into a dedicated

0: Hail Response Center. He says they'll be open 7 days a week.
1: We're aiming for 300 a day. Normally, a place like this, doing a full detailed estimate, would see about 60-ish a day because it's a little bit different. Here, we're really doing more of a quick assessment of the vehicle and moving it through as quickly as possible.
0: Bowering says people can also go directly to eligible repair shops to get an estimate done once they've opened a claim. He says at this point, it's still too early to say what impact the storm will have on ratepayers. A 23-year-old man has been charged with sexual assault after an incident late last Sunday night. Police say a man began a conversation with a woman in the 3900 block of Portage Avenue. He then began to hug and kiss the woman. She broke free and ran onto a parked Winnipeg Transit bus. Investigators say the man followed, sitting beside the woman, and started to sexually assault her. Other passengers stepped in and stopped the assault. Officers located and arrested the suspect. Mandatory helmets, staying off city sidewalks, and riding alone. Those are some of the new rules introduced in Morden for personal electric vehicles like e-bikes and e-scooters. The city's police chief, Sean Oni, says the new bylaw is meant to address concerns around safety. He says students will learn about the changes at school.
2: We have a community resource officer who's embedded in our schools, and we thought we already do bicycle training, bicycle safety talks. So we thought, why don't we just incorporate this?
0: Ani says there is no age restrictions included in the rules. Children vaccinated against human papillomavirus have close to zero risk of dying from cervical cancer before the age of 30. That is the conclusion of a landmark study published in The Lancet. It found that since school-aged girls began to be vaccinated for HPV in England, there was a drastic reduction in mortality. The study estimates the vaccine has saved around 200 lives in that country so far. And finally, this hour, honoring an influential coach and general manager of the Blue and Gold. The late Cal Murphy will be this year's inductee into the Ring of Honor at Princess Auto Stadium. Winnipeg Blue Bombers president and CEO Wade Miller says Cal was an important part of the Bombers for many years. He was strong-willed and passionate and a steadfast voice for Canadian football. Murphy passed away in 2012. He'll be officially added to the Ring of Honor at halftime as the Bombers take on the Lions on July 30th. And that is your CBC News from Winnipeg. Your next local CBC News will be at 1:30.
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3: 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We're also live on the CBC News app. I'm Marjorie Dowhouse. As you may have heard in the first half of our show, we're talking about social media bans and restrictions on young people, those 16 and under. The UK, the latest country to introduce a possible bill being passed on a ban when it comes to social media. Canada has its own bill that it's put forward, Bill C-34, which has set digital guidelines for young people. But we want to hear from you. What do you think of these bans and restrictions on young people? We have some messages here that we're going to get to in the second half. And it's not just social media. There's a number of bans out there for young people. We're asking you, are we overprotecting our youth? Are we doing the right thing? Give us a call and join the conversation. Here's the number, 204-780-0893 is the provincial call-in number. Or, of course, text us at 204-588-7355. We're going to get back to our call-in in just a moment. But joining us now, CBC weather specialist Riley Lechuk. Riley, mm-hmm. I stepped outside there for a moment. It's gray out there. Mm-hmm. It's a little cooler out there, I feel.
4: Like, yeah.
3: Is it supposed to be hotter for us? I don't know. Maybe I just want some heat. That's all.
4: Long range models are indicating a return to something that feels a little bit more summer like as we get into the summer months here. But we are into a bit of a trough in the jet stream, and that's pulling in some cooler northerly air further south. And that combined with a bit of a northwest wind out there. I mean, it's not as windy out there today as it was yesterday, but still a little bit breezy out there today. And that northwest wind does have a bit of a kick to it. So that's what's maybe helping it feel a little bit cooler. 15 degrees, though, in the city right now. Winds fairly variable in terms of direction, but 15 gusting to about 30 as expected at the moment in Winnipeg, 17 in Brandon, 18 in Melitta. That's where there has been a little bit more sunshine, at least through the early part of the

0: today. And once again, some scattered showers, even a couple of odd rumbles of thunder pushing through western parts of the province. Not as widespread as yesterday. I would consider this more of an isolated shower sort of event as we get through the afternoon here. So expect that really across southern Manitoba, the risk of an isolated shower. I think that risk here in the Red River Valley is quite weak. Not zero, but I think less of a chance of a shower today than we saw yesterday. Pretty generally, though, across the south, looking at things remaining unsettled through the rest of the day, we get a bit more of an organized rain moving through as we get through the day on Friday, starting early in the day in the west and pushing further east into the Interlake and the Red River Valley as we get through the day. So more like a few showers tomorrow and temperatures staying cool as we get through the day. And then as we push into the weekend, looking at things starting to dry out again. Pretty much a carbon copy of last weekend, right? Where we were slightly cooler, a bit cloudier to start on Saturday with warmer and sunnier conditions into Sunday. That's pretty much what we're looking like province-wide for the most part as we get through the weekend here. So I'm looking at temperatures around 20 degrees for the most part through southern Manitoba, 18s, 19s in the west, 12 in Thompson, Gillam, Shamattawa, 7, 8 degrees through the day today. Winnipeg, I'm looking at things around 19 tomorrow, 21 for Saturday. We get back into a mainly sunny sky late day. And then we'll start to see a bit of cloud building in late day Sunday once again, looking at things remaining relatively sunny for Father's Day, 22 degrees. And then I'm looking at some showers pushing through as we get through early next week again.
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1: CBC weather specialist Riley Lechuk with the very latest on your forecast. And Riley will, of course, be back on Up to Speed this afternoon starting at 3 o'clock with more on that forecast. 12:37 now. Now, in the first half of our call-in conversation here, we spoke with tech expert and journalist Carmi Levy about more and more countries banning or restricting the use of social media for young people. We continue the second half of our provincial call-in conversation by asking you, do you think we are overprotecting our young people? Besides social media, other countries are looking at other bans and restrictions for young people. As you may recall, the UK has banned the sale of tobacco products for anyone born on or after 2009. And most recently, Quebec passed a bill that bans the sale of energy drinks to children under the age of 16. So how do you feel about the bans and restrictions that we're facing? How do you feel about more and more countries introducing these social media bans or restrictions? Maybe you are a parent. Maybe you are a young person who feels a certain way. Call us and join the conversation. We have comments coming in. 204-780-0893 is the provincial call-in number. 204-780-0893. Or you can text us at 204-588-7355. 204-588-7355. Joining us now is the head of the University of Manitoba Center for Professional and Applied Ethics. Neil MacArthur joins us now on the line. Good afternoon, Neil.
2: It's great to be here.
1: First of all, what's your take? We've got social media bans and restrictions. We've got restrictions on tobacco and vape sales. Quebec saying that you can't sell energy drinks to anyone under the age of 16. What do you make of all these bans and restrictions on young people?
2: Well, I mean, I think it is important to acknowledge that young people are struggling in a lot of ways. They are definitely having lots of mental health issues, and they're also having lots of issues with sleep. So, and, you know, whether energy drinks are responsible for that. In general, I worry that what we're doing is banning things and trying to prevent, you know, somehow keep kids away from the things we think are dangerous without actually, you know, maybe supporting them in the right ways and providing them with mental health supports. And I think for politicians, these kinds of bans are, you know, in many ways an easy solution. You can look like you're doing something, but you don't have to do the hard work of making sure that we have the right kinds of supports for young people.
1: Social media, of course, a big talker these days. You know, we're talking about AI, of course, the UK, the latest country to introduce a bill restricting, banning social media here. What do you make of all these countries? Why do you think we're doing this now? Why are we taking a closer look at this?
2: Well, I think that, again, I think there's a lot of data that says that young people are struggling. And I think politicians are under a lot of pressure to do it. I mean, I think, you know, a lot of this comes from actually a single book, the book The Anxious Generation by Jonathan Haidt, that really crystallized this conversation. And I think there's a lot of questions you can ask about that book. But I think it did definitely, you know, put

0: this on people's minds. And I also think it is definitely true that these social media companies have done a lot of things in terms of designing their apps and, you know, the way they've exploited people's, you know, people's psychology. So I would never try to say that, you know, the social media companies are really great or that we should let them off the hook here. I think we should do a lot to pressure them to make their products safer. I think in many ways, this just sort of became a snowball, and it became a very easy thing for politicians to say they're doing.
1: AI chatbots. There's been a lot of talk, of course, AI being used more and more these days. I mean, what do you make, because there's the social media ban and restrictions, and then AI chatbots is another thing. What's your take on that?
0: Really tricky. Really tricky. I think, first of all, the AI is so new that we don't have data. At least social media has been around long enough that, you know, we do have some data on it, and so we can debate about that data, but at least it's there. AI, we have no idea, really. And I think, you know, that people want to be very cautious, and that's understandable. But AI is a multi-use technology. You can use it for a lot of things. And so some of the concerns are that people will form unhealthy relationships with chatbots, and I guess that's possible. But, you know, a ban on AI, I still haven't quite, seen any details. I mean, Premier Canoe and others have talked about banning AI for young people. I still haven't seen what that means, whether it's banning all AI, certain kinds of AI, how you prevent teens from using AI in one way and not another. I just think it's a huge hornet's nest. I just think we haven't seen any details right now, so it's very hard to even comment because we don't know what they're up to.
1: Mm-hmm. Our guest is Neil MacArthur, head of the University of Manitoba Centre for Professional and Applied Ethics. We're asking you, what do you make of more countries deciding to ban or restrict social media use for young people? There's a number of bans that young people are facing. Do you think that we are overprotecting our youth, or do you think that we're doing the right thing? 204-780-0893, 204-780-0893, or text us 204-588-7355, 204-588-7355. I want to read some text messages that we received here. We got this one from Shane, and Shane says, "This ban, I believe it's on social media, is great to be protecting children, but the concept that adults aren't equally endangered by social media is a little optimistic." And Trish says, "I support the ban on social media for children. I've witnessed firsthand what it does to young teenagers. Giving them unfettered access to these platforms is detrimental to their mental health and well-being. The data doesn't lie. We waited until our kids were in grade 8 to get them smartphones and allow social media. They were the last ones in their class and peer group. If I could turn back time, I would have waited until they were 16. Neil, hearing some of the comments there, we're hearing from two listeners who think that the ban is good. What do you make of the comments that we've received?
0: Look, I should say, I do tell you, I think there's a lot of people who agree with this. And I think, I mean, politicians wouldn't be doing it if they didn't think it was popular. And I think that, you know, there is again, real data out there that teens are struggling, and that teens started struggling. I mean, I think one of the things that Jonathan Haidt really emphasizes is that teens really started struggling, you know, in 2008, 2009, 2010. That's when you see the data start to shift, and that's about the time that smartphones and social media came along. But it's important to keep in mind that, you know, the old thing they say, that correlation is not causation. There was a lot of other things happening in 2008, 2009, people may remember, that, you know, could make young people anxious. Mm-hmm. So, you know, I think it's important to pay attention to the data. I think it's important to pay attention to its limitations as well.
1: Neil, do you think it's right of us as adults to be making these decisions for young people? Do you believe that they should have a say? I mean, how ethical is it of us to be making these types of decisions for young people and perhaps generations after them?
0: Very deep question. The question of what young people can consent to. Obviously, we don't let, you know, we're not going to let 10-year-olds drive cars. We're not going to let 8-year-olds vote. So we do make decisions for young people. We do say you can't make certain kinds of decisions. So, you know, this is a very nuanced thing. And obviously, we have different ages for voting and for drinking and for driving and all these other things. But I do think we need to empower young people. Are not going to be young people forever. And we need to empower them to be adults when the time comes. And so I do worry that if we, you know, cover them in bubble wrap until they turn 18, and suddenly they're out in the world and probably not around their teachers and not around their parents, and they haven't been exposed to any of this, and they don't know how to manage it,

0: then, you know, we might be placing them at real risk. And so, you know, having them exposed to some of this stuff while they're, you know, around their parents and around their teachers and have supports, I think is something worth considering.
1: Whose responsibility is it when it comes to, I guess, social media as an example? Is it our responsibility as parents to teach children the right thing or to navigate social media? Is it big tech? Governments, of course, making these decisions?
0: I mean, I don't want to let these technology companies off the hook. They've done lots of things that there's no excuse for. And I would say, you know, if you ask me what one of the best arguments is in favor of these bans, it's that you could put the bans in place, or at least threaten to put them in place, because it's the only way possibly to force these companies to change the design of their platforms so that they get less harmful, less addictive, because I think there are ways to do that. But that said, I do think that that's right. When it comes to young people, I think that parents need to be empowered. I think that, you know, I think the technology companies are starting to realize this. Apple has just announced a whole new set of features to give parents more control over their kids' technology. And I think, you know, so partly it should be parents having power. And also, we should just be empowering parents to have these discussions with their kids and to check in with their kids and to know how they're using these. Because I think that, you know, a lot of the problems come from, you know, teenagers being isolated and using these kinds of technologies in isolation.
1: We're speaking with Neil MacArthur, who is the head of the University of Manitoba Center for Professional and Applied Ethics. We're asking you what you make of more countries deciding to introduce bans or restrictions on social media when it comes to young people. Do you think that we are overprotecting our children? Do you think we're doing the right thing? 204-780-0893 is the provincial call-in number, 204-780-0893. Or you can text us at 204-588-7355, 204-588-7355. Neil, what are some of the better ways that we can protect our children? I know it's not going to please everybody, but you know, besides bans, besides restrictions, is there a better way? We've heard about education. What else can we do?
0: Yeah, education is worth paying attention to. And I think we need to ask ourselves, are the schools getting the resources and doing the job they need to teach children about, you know, technology literacy and healthy technology use? I mean, I think that, you know, you can look at the example of sex ed. Absent-only education, it has never been effective. What is effective is educating children about risks and benefits. And so I think that, you know, we need to make sure we have a good technology curriculum in the schools. I think that, yeah, parents need the tools, both in terms of the technology and also just in terms of their own understanding and their own information. I think that we all as a society have a responsibility to have, you know, a debate about healthy technology use and knowing what that means. Because, you know, I really like the comment that one of your listeners made that, you know, this is not a problem unique to children. Lots of adults have problematic technology use and have issues around technology as well. So you know, and at the end of the day, I said this earlier, but we need mental health supports, because what we're really concerned about is, you know, it's going to be a minority of children and a minority of adults who really struggle and have, you know, real anxiety and real mental issues. But when they do have that, whatever the cause, whether it's from the technology or something else, we just need to make sure that the supports are there and they have access to, you know, psychologists and the people who can help them.
1: Mm-hmm. Neil, what will you be watching in the days and weeks to come? This is an ever-evolving situation. We're hearing more countries coming out with their own bans and restrictions. But what will you be watching here as we move forward?
0: Well, yeah, it is interesting that, you know, this is moving into discussions about diet and what they're drinking, and it's also moving into discussions about AI. So this is an issue that is metastasizing very quickly. And so, but I think the thing to watch is what is happening with AI, because I think that, you know, governments are starting to think, oh, we need to regulate this, but they really have no idea how to do it. And so what are they going to do, and are they going to screw up? And how is this going to play out in terms of this rapidly changing technology?
1: Neil, I really do appreciate you joining us on the show today. Thank you so much for being here with us.
0: Well, it's just always a pleasure. Thanks so much.
1: Take care. Neil MacArthur is the head of the University of Manitoba Center for Professional and Applied Ethics. It is now 10 minutes to 1 o'clock. We're under a mostly cloudy sky right now in Winnipeg. We're at 16 degrees at the Fork, so it's a little bit cool out there. We have a north-northwest wind gusting to 30. Right now in Thompson, mostly cloudy and 13 degrees. Brandon, mostly cloudy and 17. Winnipeg Rockers, Federal.

Feral Lights are gearing up for the release of their upcoming record, Celebration of Failure. Ahead of the album, the band has also put together a Failure Archive website inspired by an old Commodore 64 computer. Here's the lead single. This is Feral Lights with Say Anything.

0: Out of Winnipeg, that is Federal Lights with their track, Say Anything. Even if you don't watch a second of soccer, you know it's the World Cup when you see flags from all around the world. And you've seen them on here on the streets on Winnipeg, in Winnipeg, on cars, in windows, draped around people marching down the street. Flag sellers have started popping up in parking lots and at street corners, especially in the host cities. And it is a big business. CBC reporter Hayden Waters caught up with one near Toronto. Oh, and we will get that to you as soon as we do. Okay, I think we've got it.
1: They're all selling.
2: 40.
1: Thank you,
2: Pardon? 40.
1: 45. I can't go any lower than that, buddy.
2: Can I see them?
3: Hi, my name is Jose Gallardo. We're actually selling all the World Cup gear, flags, jerseys, hood covers, boxing gloves, anything related to the World Cup. I was one of the people that kind of used to just drive by and buy from people, and then a business opportunity came up and I just jumped on it right away.
4: What flags sell and what merch sells the most at this corner?
3: Right now at this point, it's kind of a mix. We have a lot of Portugal, a lot of Argentina, Ghana, Senegal, Brazil, England, Uruguay, a lot of Mexico, Canada, kind of a mix of everything, but our hot start right now are the Portugal, Brazil, Argentina.
4: Do you think that tells you anything about the tournament exactly?
3: I'm thinking that we're leaning towards the Portuguese winning. That's just my opinion. I think a lot of people are supporting them this year. Ronaldo's last season for World Cup, so.
4: Okay, who are you cheering on when it comes to this World Cup exactly?
3: I'm going to be cheering on Portugal this year. I'm actually Portuguese, but also Argentina. My wife is Argentinian, so I'll be cheering on them as well.
5: My name is Vesna, and I always go for Croatia, but this year

0: It's Bosnia too, so I have to come back.
1: And get a Bosnian flag.
0: Because Bosnia, but now, because Canada is another, my country, you know, so I'm rooting for Croatia and Bosnia, and of course Canada, because I live here for so many years. This is my country too. So whoever wins, I will be happy. You know what, you can live with whatever you want, but your roots and everything, you're always going to cheer for that country, and of course for this one when we play. In this world that is going crazy, I'm not going to be political now. We need something nice, we need something refreshing, something that all people go together and cheer and be happy and forget about all bad stuff, economy, wars and all that things. So I hope, you know, everything gets better every year politically, but this is something that everybody needs, just to relax. I will be enjoying from home with my family like I always do, and I always did.
2: If there's a specific size, let me know and I'll get it for you.
3: People will just pull up in the car. Do you have something? Yeah, and I sell it right out of the car.
1: Is this kind of business competitive?
3: Oh, 100%. It's very competitive.
1: Do you ever talk to the other flag sellers, the other jersey sellers in the city?
3: Oh, yeah, 100%. Everyone kind of asks me what, you know, how big is my business compared to them, and we'll kind of talk a little bit. And I'm pretty much one of the bigger guys out here.
2: What country? Canada?
3: Doesn't matter what nationality you are, you know, we have people that are from Somalia, from Yemen, all over the world. They're supporting every nation and, you know, whoever they like and whatnot. So it's a great thing, especially here in Canada, to have it, because it just brings a community together.
2: Yeah, you're all set.
0: Amazing. Thank
2: Perfect.
0: You.
2: All the best.
4: I think there's going to be a lot of Canadian flags waving today. Yeah, Team Canada back in action against Qatar, 5 o'clock our time. There are watch parties happening everywhere, one happening at Assiniboine Park. You know who looks great in red? And I know we're not on like a video streaming platform right now, we're radio. But Julie Buckingham has the most vibrant, most beautiful red shirt.
5: Has a cute little flutter sleeve.
4: Oh my gosh, it is awesome. You look great,
5: thanks.
4: By the way. What's coming up on the show?
5: Well, we've got to talk about soccer. Mm-hmm. We will speak to a Congolese fan. We'll also talk to a flag store who's maybe cashing in on all of this. And we're working to take you to that watch party at Assiniboine Park right around kickoff time, shortly after 5 o'clock.
4: All right, we're going to tune in. Thank you so much, Julie. Up to speed coming at 3 o'clock. Thank you so much to our crew. Our tech is Jenica Sewell, show director Dylan Longhurst, associate producer Chidi Akuma, and our show producer Nelly Gonzalez. I'm Marjorie Dowhouse. Enjoy the rest of your day. We'll talk to you again tomorrow. Coming up next here, Quirks and Quarks. Have a good one.
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9: Ancient Arctic squirrels were surprisingly wonderful archivists. Their long frozen poop holds the DNA of the plants, insects, and animals that thrived 700,000 years ago, giving scientists a new view on the past.
10: From CBC News, The World This Hour, I'm Kaz Boivin. U.S. officials say oil is moving freely through the Strait of Hormuz. They're hailing that as a win for Washington after the peace deal signed with Tehran yesterday. According to some U.S. lawmakers, including Republicans, the ceasefire does seem to favor Iran. But as Katie Nicholson tells us, the vice president has a different view.
11: So you really have a win-win situation for the United States of America.
12: J.D. Vance took to the briefing room to defend the Trump administration's preliminary deal to end the Iran war, especially amid mounting criticism about the economic benefits for Iran.
11: You know, I've seen skeptics of the deal. People say the Iranians will never change their behavior. Well, maybe that's true, and if so, they don't get any of the benefits of the bargain.
12: But Iran is allowed to immediately start selling its oil, no strings attached. Vance said the U.S. was ensuring the free flow of energy across the world. Vance also said technical talks on the crucial details of dismantling Iran's nuclear threat begin this weekend in Switzerland.
11: How do you destroy this high-

0: xylene versus uranium, all that stuff that you really just have to get into the nitty-gritty on.
1: And so, Vance said, you know, Congress would be briefed soon on the plan, where many, including members of his own party, have raised concerns about the deal. Katie Nicholson, CBC News, Washington.
2: The U.S. Secretary of War is telling his NATO counterparts that Europe must take responsibility for its own security. He spoke as defense ministers from alliance member states were meeting in Brussels. Pete Hegseth announced the U.S. will be reviewing the positioning of American forces in Europe.
3: Make no mistake about it, this will be a real review. It will be designed to ensure that NATO is moving fast and irreversibly toward Europe leading, stepping up to take primary responsibility for the defense of Europe, stepping up to ensure our forces are postured for America's global needs.
2: Hegseth also lashed out at NATO colleagues for not providing enough support to the U.S. during its war on Iran. A funeral was held in Mississauga for an Ontario provincial police officer killed in the line of duty last week. Twenty-nine-year-old Constable Tarun Bali was originally from Brampton, Ontario. The officer was attempting a traffic stop in Hearst, a town on the Trans-Canada Highway about 950 kilometers north of Toronto, when he was struck and killed. Ontario Premier Doug Ford is among those who paid respects today. An 18-year-old suspect has been charged with first-degree murder in Bali's death. The Alberta government is laying out details of what it calls a dual-path healthcare system. Starting this fall, Albertans will have the option to pay for things like knee, hip, and cataract surgeries performed by private, for-profit clinics. The provincial minister of hospital and surgical health services says there will be safeguards to protect the public system. Adriana LaGrange says when patients move to the private system, other patients move up the wait lists, and measures will ensure staff are available.
4: Every physician who chooses to participate will be required to work a minimum number of hours in the public system first before they can provide private services. This is a proven approach used in many other countries. It protects access and makes sure that public hospitals and clinics have the staff they need.
2: LaGrange says treatment for life-threatening conditions such as cancer will not be included in the new system. In Chicago,
5: I see trees of green, red roses too.
2: Christina Aguilera is among the star-studded lineup of performers inaugurating the Barack Obama Presidential Center. Former Presidents Bill Clinton, George W. Bush, and Joe Biden are also present at the opening ceremony. The campus includes a museum paying tribute to Obama's time in office, along with educational programs and swaths of green space. It opens to the public tomorrow. That's your World This Hour. For CBC News, I'm Kaz Boivin.
6: I'm Donna Lee. Turning to your forecast for this afternoon, in Winnipeg, a mix of sun and clouds with a high of 20. In Brandon, a chance of showers and a risk of a thunderstorm with a high of 19. In Dauphin, a good chance of showers and thunderstorm with a high of 19. In Flin Flon and The Pas, a chance of showers and thunderstorm with a high of 16. In Thompson, there's a good chance of showers with a high of 13. And in Churchill, showers and fog patches, winds north at 30 with a high of 3.
7: Hi, I'm Bob McDonald. Welcome to Quirks and Quarks. On this week's show, what ancient squirrel poop can tell us about life in the Ice Age.
8: They were eating the, you know, carcasses of woolly mammoths, and their DNA somehow is surviving through the digestive system and remains perfectly preserved in their poop.
7: And a look at how axolotl salamanders regrow a limb that's been chomped off by a predator.
9: It's really incredible what cells and molecules are able to do right at the place of amputation.
7: Plus, an archival interview with Dr. Isaac Asimov, microbes that can make it rain, and how our constantly mutating DNA is a good thing. All this today on Quirks and Quarks. The Yukon is known for its gold. And even though the days of the Klondike gold rush are long gone, miners are still hard at work extracting precious metals from the earth. Last year alone, they collected $449 million.

0: $1,000 worth of gold. One way they access this material is by blasting the permafrost with water to melt out whatever's buried within. And the miners often end up finding an entirely different kind of treasure, Ice Age fossils.
1: It's really obvious when you see bones, you see a bison a skull, you see a mammoth femur. Yeah, the gold miners definitely think we're a bit odd, to say the least. But for us, it's this kind of amazing archive that we do not get access to elsewhere.
0: That's Dr. Scott Cocker, a postdoctoral research fellow at Stockholm University. He's been on several research expeditions in the Yukon since 2021, working alongside other scientists to study some of the thousands of fossils unearthed by mining operations every year.
1: Sometimes you find these little furry balls. They just kind of look like little bundles of hay in the permafrost. For a long time, you just didn't really know what they were.
0: These unassuming bundles turned out to be ancient ground squirrel burrows, also called middens, dating anywhere from 30,000 to 700,000 years old. And while they aren't as attention-grabbing as the big woolly mammoths and other megafauna remains, Dr. Cocker wanted to take a closer look at what had been squirreled away by these ancient rodents.
1: In the middens themselves, they can be a bit of a plethora of things, including seeds and insects and bones of other animals. But the fun thing is, what I was always finding, or almost always finding, coprolites or paleofeces or these turds, whatever you want to call them, we find them in the middens. And so I had been keeping them aside. And maybe it says something about me as a person, but it was just curiosity there to what more information can we get.
0: He brought these fossilized squirrel feces to biomolecular archaeologist Dr. Tyler Murchie to see what they could find buried within. And in a new paper out this week, they reveal that these ancient squirrel poops are an ecological gold mine. Dr. Murchie is with the Hakai Institute on Vancouver Island. Hello and welcome to our program.
2: Hi, thanks, Bob. Great to be here.
0: So before your analysis, what did you expect to find in these samples?
2: Part of the reason Scott and I had got into this was I've been working with sedimentary ancient DNA, and we found that that's a really amazing archive for recording kind of a snapshot of a whole ecosystem. But we thought, well, there's a ton of stuff in these middens. And we thought, well, it would be interesting. What if we looked at the DNA in the coprolites and wondered, well, what could be in there? And I really just initially thought, it's going to be squirrel DNA and their gut microbiome. I really wasn't anticipating there'd be such an enormous environmental signal. But thinking about it more, it really makes sense that there would be.
0: And when you say coprolites, that's the scientific term for poop, right?
2: Yeah, for old poop. And in this case, okay. they haven't fossilized. They've just been frozen in place for tens to hundreds of thousands of years.
0: So when you looked at the DNA, what did you find?
2: A whole variety of animals that we really weren't expecting, such as woolly mammoths, American horses, steppe bison, birds, 200 species of plants, tons of microbes, insects. It's really just a fantastic snapshot of all these different time points of the organisms that were in the area of these burrows.
0: Wow. Woolly mammoths and horses? Squirrels were hunting woolly mammoths and horses? How'd they get in their poop?
2: So one would generally assume that, Arctic ground squirrels, they probably mostly eat nuts and seeds and plant material, kind of herbivores in a way. They're really way more omnivorous than that. There's lots of great documented wildlife photography from motion capture of seeing these ground squirrels feasting on the carcass of a moose or a lynx. And so their diet breadth is huge. And it's in part because they're only awake for about maybe 4 months of the year. And then the other 8 months, they're in a hibernation or a state of torpor. And so they need to get out on that landscape, eat as much as they can, store as much material as they can to make it through the rest of the year. And so they're eating everything. And we think they were eating the carcasses of woolly mammoths that had died on the mammoth steppe. And their DNA somehow is surviving through that digestive system and remains perfectly preserved in their poop.
0: So they're true omnivores then. They hunt, they scavenge, they eat everything that's around.
2: Yeah, they're kind of almost like little bears in a way, mixed with, kind of like a pack rat that's bringing all these materials to their burrow, which in a sense turns them into these kind of unintentional archivists that really help paleontologists out by collecting all this stuff and putting it in one spot for us to come along, thousands of years later and find.
0: Well, how much detail did you get out of the DNA?
2: Yeah, we can get species levels hits for many, many different organisms in addition to understanding the genera and the families that are there, because different parts of DNA are more conserved than others.

0: years. But we were also able to reassemble genomes of different organisms. So we were able to assemble 18 mitochondrial genomes from both the squirrels and the things that they ate, such as the horses and bison. We were also able to sample 6 mitochondrial genomes of woolly mammoths.
1: What do we know about these squirrels, these ancient squirrels that left behind this poop?
0: We think that they had a lot of the same sort of behaviors as they do today. Their range is much more constricted than it was during the Pleistocene because they like open environments. They don't really like wooded areas because they can't see predators. So now they're kind of restricted to alpine locations. But in the past, they were all over Beringia and the Northern Hemisphere. Mm-hmm. And they're still around today, but we think actually that the species that were there in the past were different, and the taxonomy needs some work, that there were maybe ultimately multiple species in the past that aren't really represented by the current taxonomic system we have, just because people haven't looked into them as much as, you know, other charismatic megafauna like woolly mammoths.
1: Yeah. Well, what does this poop tell you about the environments of the Klondike, the Yukon, you know, hundreds of thousands of years ago?
0: I would say the biggest jump out to me is this overall continuity during the Pleistocene. It's really the same sort of configuration of plants and animals, it seems, throughout much of it. And then the big shift is the Holocene, totally different ecosystem. And this transition happened, you know, about 11,700 years ago. There's a lot more work to come for really getting fine-tuned detailed analyses of these. And this is kind of just opening a window to a whole new type of sample to get these biomolecules from.
1: Did it give you a sense of how quickly change can happen?
0: One site in particular, this is the Lucky Lady site that we published on a few times now. All the evidence from the pollen and the ancient DNA and other markers seems to suggest it went from mammoth steppe, open grass environment towards woody shrubland, totally different animals, in about 40 years. So a really rapid shift in that ecosystem.
1: 40 years?
0: I know. Yeah, I'd always kind of assumed, oh, it would take hundreds, thousands of years. It'd be a gradual transition. But some of these things are gradual and some can be quite punctuated. And it's samples like this that'll really help us dive in to know how common is that? Is that a feature we would see at other sites, or can these transitions really be that abrupt?
1: Mm. What's your next step?
0: Through our work with McMaster University, we received an NSERC Alliance grant that's allowing us to do a ton more research into permafrost and coprolites and marine cores. And this whole goal is this Canadian-wide effort to really understand the records we have here and create high-resolution understandings of ecological change over really deep timescales. There's so many more stories to unlock. Mm-hmm. And part of that is just getting up there and safeguarding a lot of these records too, because the permafrost is melting so rapidly. Some sites are disappearing. You go out and sample 1 year and then you go back and it's gone. And mm-hmm. so safeguarding a lot of these materials, which Dwayne Fraser is doing at the University of Alberta, can help safeguard them for future scientists down the road.
1: Dr. Murchie, thank you so much for your time.
0: Thanks so much, Bob. It was great to be here.
1: Dr. Tyler Murchie is a biomolecular archaeologist with the Hakai Institute on Vancouver Island and an adjunct assistant professor at McMaster University in Hamilton, Ontario.

0: It's one of the most famous movie scenes in history. Where Luke Skywalker, in an epic lightsaber battle with Darth Vader, gets his hand cut off. Right before the shocking truth comes out.
1: No, I am the father.
0: Now, unfortunately for Luke, in the Star Wars universe, they haven't figured out how to get his hand to grow back. But what if, in the real world, it were possible to regrow parts of our bodies? In the animal kingdom, axolotl salamanders, mice, and zebrafish all have this remarkable ability to some extent. And now a group of scientists working with these animals have found the genes responsible for regrowing limbs, and it could lay the groundwork for treating humans. Dr. Josh Curry is a biologist at Wake Forest University in North Carolina. His lab studies axolotl salamanders, and he's a senior author on this research. Hello and welcome to our show.
2: Thanks for having me, Bob. It's great to chat.
0: First of all, what capability do we humans have to regrow tissue naturally?
2: It's really a spectrum

0: spectrum depending on what part of your body you are pointing at. Our skin and our intestines turn over at a really astounding rate. But as far as our appendages go, we don't have a lot of ability to regrow. And really, like the mice that we used in this study, actually, humans do have the ability to regenerate the tips of their fingers. So if you lose your fingertip, your chances of regrowing it are pretty good. And, you know, usually that works out better for folks that are younger versus us old folks. But if you go just a little bit beyond the nail bed, unfortunately, you're much less likely. And that applies to mice and humans.
1: Well, tell me about the animals that you studied. Why did you choose those three?
0: Yeah, they really represent kind of unique regenerative abilities and unique experimental models. My colleague Ken Poss, who is now at University of Wisconsin, he studies zebrafish, and these are really a strong experimental model. They can regenerate a lot of structures. What we were thinking about was the fins, which are kind of the evolutionary precursors of limbs. And my colleague, David Brown, who's a plastic surgeon, was interested in mice as kind of a close proxy for humans. And as a mammal, they have this kind of similar property of regeneration that I was just describing. And then axolotls, these salamanders, are kind of somewhere in the middle. They're aquatic, kind of like a zebrafish. They're amazing regenerators. And they have limbs that look a lot like ours. They have an upper limb, a lower limb with two bones, a wrist, and a hand. So their ability to regenerate limbs, salamanders in general, they're really the only limbed animals that can fully regenerate.
1: So you're saying the axolotls can regrow a complete limb? You mean like with skin, bone, muscle, all of it?
0: Yeah, everything.
1: Wow.
0: If there's a resection or amputation anywhere along the axis, all the way from the elbow to the fingertip, they really only replace the part that's missing. So they don't just kind of restart the whole process of making a limb, but they really pick up right at the point where they need to regenerate just the missing tissue. So it's really incredible the amount of, I would say, intelligence behind what cells and molecules are able to do right at the place of amputation.
1: Well, how did you investigate the genetics behind this limb regeneration?
0: As I mentioned, we were kind of working as these three independent labs, each working on our own organism. My colleague, Ken Poss, using the strong genetics of zebrafish, were able to identify these two genes called SP6 and SP8. And these are transcription factors, meaning that in a cell, they live in the nucleus and they're turning on genes. And so they identified this SP6 and SP8 as genes that are in the skin of the regenerating zebrafish fin. And so that kind of set David, who works on mouse digits, and I off to look in our own organisms. And what we found is that in the axolotl and in the mouse, SP6 and SP8, these same genes are in the regenerating skin of both the mouse digit and the axolotl limb. That was really good evidence that maybe this is a common pathway that all these organisms are using in order to regenerate.
1: Well, how do those genes actually work to reconstruct something as complicated as a limb?
0: These genes in particular, again, they're transcription factors. So they're basically in the nucleus, they're sitting on DNA, and they're basically deciding what genes need to be turned on or turned off. And they're in the regenerating skin that kind of covers this regenerating tissue. Really, it's there to act as kind of a signaling center to kind of provide cues for the underlying tissue, the things that will become muscle and bones and tendons, what to do and how to grow. And so what we think is happening is that without these genes, the underlying tissue is not receiving the same kinds of cues to proliferate, to pattern into the correct tissues. And that's actually what we saw when we got rid of these in both the axolotl and in the mouse.
1: Oh, I see. So these genes aren't doing the repair work themselves. They're sort of like a foreman at a construction site that says, okay, you carpenters, you go work over there. You concrete pourers, you work over here. They're orchestrating the repair.
0: Correct. Yeah. So they're there really just kind of guiding the process along and making sure that cells underneath have the right cues in order to grow and pattern into the right tissues.
1: So what does this mean then for the potential of using gene therapy like this to help restore lost limbs in humans?
0: I think the guiding principle that we had in this project

0: was that if these transcription factors, if these genes are acting as orchestrators and they're providing certain cues to the underlying tissue, perhaps something like a gene therapy could be used to kind of substitute, either induce maybe this kind of orchestrative skin, or perhaps substitute for it in its absence. So in places where the skin doesn't naturally turn on SP6 or SP8, maybe we could substitute for some of the factors that regenerative skin would normally provide.
1: Well, at the moment, the most common way to replace a limb is with prosthetics, artificial limbs. So how would this gene therapy fit in with that?
0: I am asked often, you know, do I think it's feasible to regrow a limb? And I do think it's going to be a multidisciplinary problem to solve, that it is going to take people from many different realms, people working in synthetic biology, people working in tissue engineering and tissue printing, and people working in stem cell biology and even gene therapy, in order to all come together and create solutions that really can generate full appendages. You know, an axolotl's limb is only a few millimeters to centimeters, but a human limb is, we're talking about, you know, feet. It really will take a lot of interdisciplinary work to make a solution that is feasible and speedy enough.
1: Dr. Curry, thank you so much for your time.
0: It was great chatting with you.
1: Dr. Josh Curry is an assistant professor of biology at Wake Forest University in North Carolina. In celebration of our 50th anniversary, we've been pulling up tape of old shows and listening for gems. Sometimes an interview evokes memories of a specific time or place. Other times I'm struck by the way a scientist seems to anticipate the future. Dr. Isaac Asimov was one of those people. He could see where advances in science and technology might take us, and the questions that came with them. Dr. Asimov was perhaps best known as a science fiction writer, but he was also a professor of biochemistry and wrote nonfiction and popular science books. And he was a frequent guest on Quirks and Quarks in its early years. In 1986, just after the show celebrated its 10th anniversary, then-host Jay Ingram telephoned Dr. Asimov in New York to ask him what the most important scientific word had been in the last decade and what the most important word might be in the next 10 years. Now, I won't give away his answers, but take a listen. You might be surprised by how familiar they sound. Here's Dr. Isaac Asimov talking with host Jay Ingram in 1986.
2: I think that the most important science word of the last 10 years is robot. It's not a brand new word. It hasn't been coined just recently, but has come to have new meaning and new significance over the last 10 years.
3: What do you mean exactly by robots?
2: Robots we see today are very primitive as compared to the usual robots in science fiction. The robots in science fiction generally look like human beings, roughly, even when they're made of metal, and can generally speak and hear and mimic human beings. So far, all we've got in industry are computerized levers.
3: Now, why would you say robots is the most important science word as opposed to, I suspect, many others that could have been likely candidates?
2: Well, in my opinion, you see, the robots are rapidly going to become more advanced, and they're going to take over more and more functions and jobs that until now was strictly human. If we can get robots to do them, human beings will be freed to work on jobs that really make use of their creative potential. Of course, it means that we have to completely reorganize our educational system to encourage creativity, and also we have to go through a painful transition period, because before robots can free human beings to be creative, they are afraid will free human beings to join the unemployment lines.
3: Dr. Asimov, when you coined the three laws of robotics, they revolved around actual physical threat to human beings and the fact that the robots had to obey laws that prohibited them from harming human beings. Do you think that might ever come to pass?

0: that we need laws like that?
1: Well, it'll have to. Ever since human beings have been using tools, we have always tried to use tools with built-in safeguards. Knives have handles, swords have hilts, and the three laws of robotics are really three laws of tools. The first law says a robot may not harm a human being or through inaction allow human beings to come to harm. That's just like saying a tool must be safe to use. And the second law is that a robot must obey the orders given it by human beings, except where that would conflict with the first law. And that's saying a tool must be usable for the purpose for which it is intended, as long as it can be done safely. And the third law of robotics is a robot must protect its own existence, except where that would conflict with the first and second law. And that's just like saying a tool must endure, unless the endurance must be broken for the sake of doing its job or protecting human beings. So I think that eventually robots will have the three laws built into them. However, that time has not yet come. The robots that are used nowadays are so simple and primitive, there's no way of building the three laws into them, and we must build them outside them, like fencing them off with chain fences or having currents which will fail safe in case something goes wrong, and so on.
0: Okay, Dr. Asimov, if robot is the word, the science word of the last 10 years, what about the next 10 years? Any ideas?
1: Oh, I would like to see whatever term they use for the space station. Right now, you call it a space station. But if once they start building one, they should discover another word for it, one that comes into use, then I would nominate that one for the word of the next 10 years. Failing that, I'll take the phrase space station.
0: You think the space station is the big future science and technology object?
1: I hope so. I would like to see space explored and exploited for a number of reasons. First, because it'll give us a new and better source of energy in the form of solar power collected in space. It'll give us more materials because of perhaps a mining station on the moon. And then finally, it'll give us a huge project that may be too large for any single nation, so that all of humanity, all the nations together, will have something to concentrate on, the exploitation of space.
0: Well, thanks very much, Dr. Asimov.
1: You're welcome.
2: That was Dr. Isaac Asimov on our episode from July 12, 1986. Now, as I look ahead, my word for the future would be dark. Dark matter and dark energy. There is stuff out there among the stars and between galaxies that we can't see, yet it has a strong influence on the shape of the universe. That's dark matter. And Canadian scientists are trying to determine what it is. Dark energy is a mysterious force that's causing the expansion of the universe to speed up. No one knows what either of these are, yet together they make up 95% of the universe. In other words, we and everything we see in our telescopes are only 5% of what's really out there. That's a lot to miss. Now, we have to take a short break for local news and information. We'll be right back.
3: 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Good afternoon, I'm Donna Lee. In downtown Winnipeg at 1:30, it is 16 degrees. In Brandon, it's 17, and in Thompson, it's 12. Manitoba Public Insurance says it's already had about 22,000 hail claims following last week's storm, and it expects that number to keep rising. To meet the demand, MPI has turned the Gateway Service Center in Winnipeg into a dedicated hail response center. It'll be open 7 days a week. Officials say it's still too early to say what impact this storm will have on ratepayers. Morden has introduced a new traffic bylaw for e-bikes and e-scooters. The rules will include mandatory helmets, staying off sidewalks, and riding alone. The city's police chief says officers will go to schools to educate young people about the new rules. And the Blue and Gold will honor an influential coach and general manager later this month. The late Cal Murphy will be this year's inductee into the Blue Bombers Ring of Honor. He died in 2012. The team says Murphy was an important part of the Bombers for many years,

0: strong-willed and passionate and a steadfast voice for Canadian football. He'll be officially inducted into the Ring of Honor when the Bombers host the Lions on July 30th. A mix of sun and clouds in Winnipeg this afternoon with a high of 20. I'll be back at 2:30.
1: Welcome back. I'm Bob McDonald, and you're listening to Quirks and Quarks on CBC Radio 1. The genetic instructions you get from your parents are not the same as the instructions you're left with when you die. Far from it. The cells in our bodies are hotbeds of mutation. These are genetic mistakes that can have devastating consequences, like when they give rise to cancer, but they're also essential for our survival. And there's an evolutionary battle occurring within us, between our cells, where random mutations can give one cell a leg up, allowing it to outcompete the others. And the more scientists learn about these mutations that we acquire over a lifetime, the closer they're getting to leveraging those changes for the benefit of our health. That's the idea behind a new book by Canadian science journalist Roxanne Kamsey from Montreal. It's called Beyond Inheritance, Our Ever-Mutating Cells and a New Understanding of Our Health. Hello and welcome to Quirks and Quarks.
2: Thank you, Bob. It's so great to be here.
1: Now, we all grew up learning that the DNA we inherit from our parents is our genetic blueprint. So to what extent can that change within our lives?
2: Yeah, I grew up learning the same thing. You know, you inherit one set of instructions from mom and one set from dad, and then you have kind of two copies of each gene in your cells, and that's cookie cutter all the same throughout your body. But what I found out as I was writing this book is that our DNA is changing every single day. We are picking up changes in the 3 billion letters of our genome as you and I are talking, as people are listening, and that can have different effects on how our health plays out over time. So we are this kind of landscape of evolution where cells are evolving as we go through our life.
1: What's causing the changes?
2: Well, you and I, we were both one cell for the first 24 hours of our life. And then after that, we became two cells and then four cells. By day five, we're 100 cells with a hollow center. And each time that cells divide, and there's a lot of cell division that happens in the body, there's a chance for errors to kind of creep in. Imagine if I gave you a book and there were 3 billion letters that you had to copy by hand. I'm sure, you know, you're a great transcriber, but maybe there would be one or two errors that would creep in. And that's what cells are doing all of the time. And when they're doing that during our growth in the womb, they're doing it so fast. We have to grow a foot, an arm, you know, a brain. And so cells make mistakes, and those mistakes kind of like they linger, right? They don't always get corrected. And also there's just wear and tear happening when cells are in our own bodies, our adult bodies, which have 30 to 40 trillion human cells. You know, we've got to replace our blood cells. Now that it's summer, I'm being more active. I might fall off my bike and scrape my elbow, and we've got to replace those skin cells. So all this turnover is opportunity for mistakes to happen.
1: Now, when we bring up the word mutation, that usually refers to things that are negative to our health. But is that always the case?
2: Absolutely not. So part of the reason I wrote this book was to change people's mind about mutation. So as you kind of have alluded to, I think that there's obviously cases where mutations are devastating. Like they drive cancer. They drive all sorts of inherited disorders as well. But in the case of our immunity, we actually have to have mutation in order to defend against pathogens. So I don't know if you recall, we had a pandemic not that long ago, and we all encountered a virus that our bodies had never seen before. And how did they like adapt in order to make the antibodies we needed to fight that never before seen virus? Well, what happened is that the DNA inside our immune cells are going through this kind of constant rejiggering. Like imagine the DNA, it's kind of like going to Vegas where you pull the lever on the slot machine and things kind of shake up a little bit. They're doing that inside its DNA. And every time they do that, they come up with a new shape of antibody. And luckily for us, when they find the right shape of antibody that can bind and neutralize the viruses we encounter, they start making more of it.
1: So what does it mean at the cellular level if there's molecular evolution happening where some cells mutate in a way that gives them an advantage?

0: advantage over their neighbors.
1: Well, in the case of cancer, it's a terrible thing, right? Like, you'll have those cancer cells get a leg up and metastasize and grow throughout the body, and ultimately that can lead to death. Also, in a lot of blood disorders, so there's certain types of anemia where cells that are not quite right will kind of begin to outnumber others. You know, it's kind of like, as we might imagine happening in nature, it's happening in our own bodies. Like, imagine Darwin came back to life now and he had a microscope. He would be fascinated by the competition that's happening between cells. And in fact, about 1 in 10 to 2 in 10 people over the age of 70 have these mutant blood cells in their bodies that are linked to a doubled risk of heart attack and stroke. So I really think it's important for everybody to understand how our thinking about DNA has changed, has evolved, if you will, because we have to grasp this in order to kind of understand how doctors are now talking about our health risks.
0: Well, you have a lot of case studies in your book, and one of them is about a girl named Australia who got a heart transplant. And scientists discovered that her heart condition was caused by mutations in some of her heart cells. What happened there?
1: Yeah, so this is a story of Australia. Her parents basically, she was their third child. This happened about 13 years ago. And her mother, when she was pregnant, they said, "We have to monitor you pretty closely towards the end of this pregnancy. We're not sure this baby's heart is functioning properly." And so she had an emergency C-section towards the end of her pregnancy. And when Australia was born, her parents didn't even see her immediately. She was whisked away to the neonatal intensive care unit, and there she had a heart attack. Doctors thought she had something called long QT syndrome, which was at the time thought to be an inherited disorder only. It's kind of a bad rhythm of the heart. It causes all sorts of bad things. But when they tested her mom and dad, they found that they did not possess the mutation. So they took a closer look at Australia cells. They could sequence 36 of them. They kind of did this individual cell sequencing, which was kind of new at the time. And they found that about 6 of the 36 had the mutation for long QT syndrome, but the rest didn't. So it was a mystery. Australia went home. She got this defibrillator implanted in her heart. And when she was around 7 months old, it was a Friday, and her mother got a call. She was home with her daughter. And they said, "You have to bring your daughter into the hospital right away," because they were monitoring her heart function. And Australia's mother looked at her. She said, "My daughter's sleeping in the crib. Are you sure?" And they're like, "You have to come in right away." So they brought her in, and there at the hospital, Australia had another heart attack because they were picking up on signals that something wasn't right. And eventually, she had to have a heart transplant. And wow. The good news is that she's doing fine today. But Bob, the opportunity that gave scientists was to look at her heart, and they confirmed that a lot of her heart tissue had the long QT syndrome. And this changed people's conception of whether all these diseases we thought were always inherited are inherited. The fact is that they figured out that Australia had picked up this mutation during her embryonic development. So, you know, we've entered this whole new age of genetics where genetic diseases are not always inherited.
0: Wow. And development is so important during those first few moments of life.
1: Absolutely.
0: So can mutations right a genetic wrong, like sort of autocorrect does for typos? You had a great example of this in your book about a young man with Duchenne muscular dystrophy. What happened there?
1: Yeah, so again, like I want to wrap up the negative with the positive. Like, mutation is not always a bad thing. And there have been increasing number of cases as we've been getting better at sequencing DNA, where scientists have kind of been able to explain these mysterious cases where people are supposed to get sicker, but they don't. So there was an instance where there was a boy who had Duchenne muscular dystrophy, a devastating genetic disorder, where your muscle tissue kind of loses function and it affects the heart. It leads to premature death. But he was doing okay. And so when they looked more closely at him, one side of his body had actually picked up a corrective mutation that kind of compensated for the devastating Duchenne muscular dystrophy mutation. And you can actually see this in other disorders. Like, you can visually see it in people that have epidermolysis bullosa, which is an inherited disorder where you kind of have extremely fragile skin and something that might, you know, like I was talking about falling off my bike and scraping my elbow. For somebody with this disorder, those wounds don't heal. They become very infected and sometimes lethal. But they've actually seen multiple cases where people's skin kind of just develops spontaneously.

0: miss mutations that correct that disorder. And so instead of this red, flaky, infected skin, they have just patches of healthy skin that continue to grow over time. So wow. It's really interesting because we can actually learn from these corrections and develop drugs based on them, like mimic them in people that don't spontaneously acquire them.
1: Well, how can our understanding of this landscape of mutations, as you call it, that we acquire during our lives help us improve health?
0: So I think there are multiple ways in which understanding how all of this mutation is happening in our body can help us treat disease. One of them is in cancer, right, which affects everybody. And in cancer, you've got thousands of mutations happening in a tumor. They used to think it was just one or two, but now doctors see that there's potentially a big bang of mutations that happens early on in cancers that seeds all these different DNA changes that can make the cancers more lethal. But knowing about the landscape of evolution in the body can actually like help us to nudge cancers in a direction where they're much easier to treat.
1: Well, you talk about this in your book with a Florida case of Robert Butler,
0: right,
1: whose doctor was inspired by how pesticides are used to leverage evolutionary forces for treatment. What's the concept there?
0: So Robert Butler is a fabulous person I met in 2018, and he was on this new protocol for prostate cancer patients where they knew about this case where there was a diamondback moth, which was like decimating crops like Brussels sprouts. And they figured out that like you couldn't really knock out all the moths completely, but what you could do is you could kind of strategically take away pesticides and add it back in a way that reduced the populations tremendously. So we're trying to do the same thing with cancer, where you're not necessarily trying to eradicate it, but you're trying to like make it so that you live as long as possible by reducing the number of cells with the bad mutations in the cancer and keeping the ones that have the mutations that are like less bad that you can more easily kill with treatment.
1: So it sounds like instead of trying to kill everything, they just kill enough so not all cancer cells die.
0: Exactly. And it's a bit of a mind shift, right? Because like most people want everything to be just gone. But the idea here is that you can actually live longer by not pressuring the cancer to evolve those terrible mutations that make it resistant to all drugs. So you're kind of managing the disease. And I think, you know, Robert Butler, he lived longer than expected for somebody with prostate cancer. He actually authored some science papers with the scientists working on this itself. And he was very much an advocate for this. He was like, I would rather, you know, live longer and just embrace the idea that like, that's how I'm going to do. I'm going to kind of like extend my life by just not pressuring the tumors to evolve the resistance mutations that are so aggressive and really kind of precipitate a rapid decline, which is what often happens when people have late stage prostate cancer like he did back in 2018.
1: So we're trying to eliminate the resistance that can arise in cancer, resistance to the drugs, so that they still have the disease, but they live longer.
0: Absolutely. So what often is what kills people with cancer is that the drugs don't work anymore, that their cancers have kind of acquired mutations that allow them to resist the drugs that are being used to treat them. And that's when things get really dire. So this whole approach is to kind of avoid that happening and push it off as far off into the future as possible by giving the cells in the cancer that are more drug sensitive kind of a leg up over the ones that are more prone to kind of become more nefarious.
1: Well, genetic medicine has made huge strides in the past decades. What are some of the more interesting ways scientists are trying to correct these genetic mutations that happen throughout our lives?
0: I think one of the most fascinating things, and I have to tread carefully here, is that we're kind of getting this new understanding of aging as a disease of mutation. And that was completely new to me. Like I never thought that aging would be a problem of mutation. But the idea is that you and me, everybody here on Earth, we amass mutations. And as we get older, they've kind of piled up inside our bodies. And that causes some dysfunction. Now, scientists from the University of Rochester had gone to the northernmost part of Alaska and looked at bowhead whales, which live much longer than we do. So they've been documented to live more than 220 years and are estimated to live 275 years. They're the longest living mammals on Earth. And when they looked at their cells, they found that they had an abundance of DNA repair enzymes. So enzymes that go around the genome kind of fixing mistakes. And the theory is that maybe

0: the animals that live longer just have better DNA repair mechanisms. So of course now companies are starting to explore different ways of kind of like correcting our DNA, different enzymes that might do this function that might be used as therapies in the future. I think it's really early days. I don't think this is something I would take on a daily basis because I think there might be some downsides, but it's interesting to think about how our DNA repair might be leveraged to kind of improve longevity.
1: So I guess the lesson here is that yes, we may be mutating continually throughout our lives, but they're not all bad. In fact, I guess we need some of them because that's how a species evolves.
0: Exactly, right? So like if somebody said, hey, Roxanne, I'm going to give you a drug to make you live longer. It's going to repair all your DNA. It's going to not let your DNA mutate. I would have a moment of pause because I would say, well, hey, like if my DNA can't mutate and there's another new virus out there, how is my body going to know or have a mechanism to make different antibodies it's never made before? So there's kind of two sides of the coin. Our livers are constantly getting insulted by things like the alcohol we drink, and they actually mutate to process calories better. It's been documented that in people that have fatty liver disease, there's actually islands of liver cells in their bodies that develop ways of coping with excess calories better. So we're kind of this laboratory of change, and I'm not sure I would take a drug that says I couldn't change at all.
1: Ms. Kamsey, thank you so much for your time, and thank you for the book.
0: Thank you, Bob. It's been such a pleasure to talk with you.
1: Roxanne Kamsey is a science journalist in Montreal and the author of Beyond Inheritance, Our Ever-Mutating Cells and a New Understanding of Our Health.

0: The way water vapor in our upper atmosphere turns into rain or snow might be a lot more interesting than we ever imagined. We used to think water vapor clung to microscopic particles, like dust, pollen, or salt, through a process called nucleation, to form heavier water droplets or ice crystals that fall as precipitation. But a recent study is shedding light on the role microorganisms, fungi of all things, might play in that process. The discovery was made by a chemist who studies the proteins that help microorganisms survive the extreme cold by either preventing or promoting ice growth. Dr. Conrad Meister was working in Alaska when someone asked him if he ever thought about looking for such proteins in lichen, which can survive extreme cold. He discovered a fungal protein with an incredible capacity to freeze water at relatively warm temperatures. But more surprising is that they may be involved in making rain. These fungal proteins might even be an environmentally friendly way to seed clouds to trigger rain or snow. Dr. Meister is a biophysical chemist at the Max Planck Institute for Polymer Research in Germany and Boise State University in Idaho. Hello and welcome to our program.
1: Thanks, Bob, for having me. It's very exciting.
0: Let's start with the lichens. What did you see in these lichens in Alaska that piqued your interest?
1: Well, first of all, I've never heard of lichen, and I had this very talented student that pointed out these, what I first was plants. And the very unique thing was that even in the deepest winter in Alaska, when you look at them, then they look kind of almost dry and frozen. But once it gets warm again, they get all these fleshy leaves again, and they just looked very much alive again. And that I found very, very odd, how a living organism could just kind of like hop on and hop off of this frozen and non-frozen or dormant and active state. I thought that was super, super peculiar.
0: Now, lichen, are they fungi? What is a lichen?
1: From the traditional picture, a lichen is what's called a symbiosis of a fungi, which is basically providing all the structural content, and then a cyanobacteria oftentimes, or an algae that basically does the photosynthesis. So you can think about it, one is providing the structure and one is providing the food.
0: Wow. Well, how did you find that the fungi in the lichen could make water freeze at a higher temperature?
1: We originally tested the entire lichen sample. So think about it like a salad leaf. We took the entire salad leaf and then we crushed it up and we tested if that has some special ice activities. It did. And then we did

0: basically what we call subculture, and we took and we looked at everything that grew off this little piece of what looked like a salad leaf, and then we started subculturing, and we got, I think, 40, 50 different microorganisms that lived on them, and all of them we tested, and then we ended up with this one winning candidate that had these phenomenal ice activities.
1: So what was it about that one particular fungus that allows it to produce ice, or as you said,

0: We figured out is basically that these fungi produce a special protein, like a special natural ice-making agent. And the really neat thing is that they basically release that into the environment. So it can just be found, let's say, in the water droplet. And this is really stunning because now we have a way to know what does it. So we know the structure and we can try to copy that structure. But even more importantly, we can also start to produce that because this is, of course, very, very interesting if it comes to potential applications.
1: Oh, I see. So you're saying this fungus produces a protein, this ice-making agent, as you say. So how does it work to form ice?
0: We all know that we put water or beer in the freezer, and it's not immediately freezing, right? It's what's called super cooled. So it needs something to kind of like kick off that freezing process. And the compounds that can do that the best, they actually do that by creating like a pattern that almost looks like ice. So if you look at these natural ice-making agents, they actually from like really the tiny molecular level, they almost look like ice, meaning they place these residues that all have an oxygen and a hydrogen similar to water, and they put them in a certain order so that it really enables the water to preferentially go into the ice state rather than the liquid state, if that makes sense.
1: Oh, I see. Water is H2O, hydrogen, oxygen. So if these little proteins have hydrogen and oxygen that matches the water, sort of like a template.
0: Exactly. That's pretty much on the molecular picture how it works.
1: Okay. So what pushes the water over the edge to go from liquid to solid form?
0: So if you think about it in a dancing way, so it's like liquid water. So if water's in liquid state, it's almost like club dancing. It's very wild. They move a lot. And then if we now add these ice-making agents, these water dance more like, let's see, these old school middle-aged dancers where they all have very, very well-defined patterns. And then you just need a critical mass of water molecules. So if we have enough of these proteins and the surface area is enough, so if enough of them dance in the same way, that's when it basically gonna start this nucleation process, and all of them now all of a sudden gonna start dancing. If that makes sense?
1: Yeah, I think so. I'm thinking about these water molecules swimming around. Your dance analogy, if everyone's dancing freely, that would be the liquid state. And then if everyone joins hands and makes a ring or something and dances together, that's the ice.
0: That's exactly what I mean by that, yes.
1: Okay, so your fungal agents here, they're the ones that grab the hands first and say, here, hold on.
0: Exactly. They are basically forcing the first two people to, like, you two hold hands, and now everyone else should join in.
1: That's remarkable. So this is all happening with a fungus that can do this. What would be the evolutionary advantage of a fungus to be able to make ice like that?
0: Yeah, that's still a very much open question, and it's in a way still unknown, but it's obviously going to help the fungal for survival. These lichens, where you can see the fungus, and that is basically when the lichen wants to go into a dormant state, or the fungus wants to go into a dormant state, when it knows there's not enough food or there's enough nutrients around, it's a very gentle process to dehydrate us. Because if I start freezing outside my body, my water is slowly going to move out of me, and I'm in a good sleepy state. And then if there's enough water and nutrition around, I will just kind of like revive myself. Another idea is that they could use it to basically get around. Let's say I live on this leaf, on this lichen, and it's all packed. And it's just like, you know what? I actually would prefer living outside this packed city. I want to go live on the countryside. But how does the fungus get there? And so one idea is, okay, we know that fungi or bioaerosol virus, they can go all the way up in the atmosphere. But if I can now make ice, I actually have a way to get down.
1: Wow. So what role do you think they play in actually making rain and snow?
0: We find these fungi and sometimes bacteria, and we find them in precipitation, whether it's rain or snow. When you do samplings in the clouds, you also find the fungi and the bacteria. What you also need in the cloud in order to get precipitation, so if we wanted to snow or rain in these mixed phase clouds, we need ice nucleation. So we need this process that we just talked about, that these fungi are so good. And now it's just like, okay, you're telling me that we have these super good ice-making microbes, and you find them in the clouds and you find them on the ground. That cannot be a coincidence. So there might be some bioprecipitation circle that's going on. And that opens a new can of worms, I guess you say, because now we have to look for additional players in the game that could potentially influence that.
1: So are you saying that fungi on the ground are getting up into the atmosphere and producing their

0: rain?
1: I cannot 100% prove that at this point, but that's my theory, yes.
0: Wow. So what kind of applications could this ice nucleating ability be good for?
1: So there's a couple of different ones. If you have something that's very good at freezing at very warm temperatures, like that'd be great for artificial snowmaking. So folks are looking into that. Then cloud seeding is another very big one, because there we currently cloud seed with silver iodide, which is a chemical. And if you find an environmental friendly alternative, it'd be much, much nicer. But really one can think also about a lot of these cryopreservation and food preservation purposes, because at the end of the day, we now have a product that comes from a fungi and it's a protein. So it's a clean product, and that always going to freeze at the same temperature. That's going to be very useful for basically anything you want to freeze, and you want to have consistency when something freezes.
0: Dr. Meister, thank you so much for your time.
1: Absolute, Bob. Thanks so much for having me.
0: Dr. Konrad Meister is a group leader at the Max Planck Institute for Polymer Research in Germany and assistant professor of biophysical chemistry at Boise State University in Idaho. And that's it for Quirks and Quarks this week. 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Quirks and Quarks is produced by Sonia Biting, Rosie Fernandez, and Amanda Buckowitz. Our senior producer is Hannah Hogue. Special thanks to CBC Radio Archives, Patrick Mooney, Ross Tolley, and Zoe Barraclough. And to Chris McIntyre from CBC Yukon. I'm Bob McDonald. 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
3: June 21st is National Indigenous Peoples Day, and CBC celebrates. 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
4: Take an epic cycling trip to the Arctic Circle, where a father and daughter learn new things about each other as they fight off black flies and polar bears. And meet a dad who grew up with an absent father, who vows to show up for his kids no matter what. Lessons from Dad. On Now or Never. After the news.
5: From CBC News, The World This Hour, I'm Kaz Bovin. The White House says the clock is now ticking to negotiate Iran's nuclear program. The U.S. and Iranian presidents signed an interim deal yesterday, which sets out 60 days to finalize a peace agreement. For now, both the U.S. naval blockade of Iran and Iran's chokehold on the Strait of Hormuz will be lifted. Vice President J.D. Vance says further steps, including sanctions relief, depend on whether Tehran complies with the ceasefire terms.
6: They need money to do anything. Their economy is in absolute dire straits. But in order for them to get any integration into the world economy, they're going to have to show us and verify for us that they are changing their behavior. And that's why the deal is set up in the way that it is.
5: Vance says 12.5 million barrels of oil pass through the strait overnight. That's nearly two-thirds of the daily average prior to the war. South African officials say a Canadian tourist has been shot and killed at Kruger National Park. The park authority says one of the guides accidentally discharged a firearm, fatally injuring the 69-year-old. The victim has not been named. South African police are investigating. Alberta's dual-practice healthcare system is on track to become a reality this fall. It will allow people to pay out of pocket to receive some operations in private, for-profit clinics. Aaron Collins reports.
7: Albertans will now have the option to personally pay for all elective surgeries.
8: Alberta's health minister says allowing surgeons to build a public and private system will shorten wait times. Adriana LaGrange says the new dual practice system will only be for elective surgeries, and doctors will first have to complete a certain number of hours in the public system.

0: system before doing private procedures.
1: This is a proven approach used in many other countries. It protects access and makes sure that public hospitals and clinics have the staff they need.
0: And LaGrange says that family medicine, emergency surgeries, and cancer care won't be included. Still, the NDP opposition's health critic, Sharif Haji, isn't convinced.
2: It's going to waste money. It's not going to lead us into better health outcomes. It's not going to reduce our wait times.
0: Haji says Alberta should beef up the public system, not provide more private options. Aaron Collins, CBC News, Calgary.
3: The Canadian men's soccer team is getting ready to take on Qatar today for its second match of this year's FIFA World Cup. That starts 6 p.m. Eastern. A week into the tournament, some people have been criticizing the two mandatory hydration breaks each game as a chance to show more ads. FIFA is defending it as protection for players against extreme heat. Philip Leshanok has more.
4: Ghana fans celebrate a win in Toronto over Panama in the final minutes. Despite the win, team manager Carlos Queiroz was not thrilled with the mandated three-minute breaks in each half to allow players to hydrate.
5: I have some doubts about that. If this decision was made by marketing reasons or really to protect the health of the players.
4: Queiroz says it was cool and rainy yesterday, yet the breaks were still called. Just as in England's match with Croatia in Arlington, Texas, which was played indoors in an air-conditioned stadium. England manager Thomas Tuchel says the breaks disrupt the flow and strategy of the game.
6: I think it changes the character of each half quite significantly because it gives you the chance to regroup, gives you the chance to change and to reset.
4: Critics are calling on FIFA to review the rule and make it dependent on game day conditions. Philip Leshanok, CBC News, Toronto.
3: Thousands of people jammed the streets of Manhattan today. There was a ticker tape parade for the New York Knicks, which moved along Broadway this morning. People climbed onto trucks, scaffolding, and even police cars to try and get a glimpse of the floats, which were carrying the players. The Knicks secured their first NBA championship in 53 years earlier this week, beating the San Antonio Spurs. That's your World This Hour. For CBC News, I'm Kaz Boivin.
7: I'm Donna Lee. Turning to your forecast for this afternoon, in Winnipeg, a mix of sun and clouds with a high of 20. In Brandon, a chance of showers and a risk of a thunderstorm with a high of 19. In Dauphin, a good chance of showers and thunderstorm with a high of 19. In Flin Flon and The Pas, a chance of showers and thunderstorm with a high of 16. In Thompson, there's a good chance of showers with a high of 13. And in Churchill, showers and fog patches, winds north at 30 with a high of 3.
8: This is Now or Never. I'm Ife Chibwetelu.
9: And I'm Trevor Dineen. And Ife, it is one of my favorite times of year.
8: Oh, summer solstice around the corner.
9: Didn't even know that was a thing. But Father's Day is this weekend.
8: Okay.
9: Yes.
8: That it is.
9: I love this time. It's a chance to celebrate all the different ways dads show up for their kids, which is exactly what is happening inside this craft brewery right here in Winnipeg.
10: Good evening, dads. Welcome to Beers and Braids.
11: My name is Ren. I'm your teacher.
10: Now, just remember, to do hair is hard, okay? So just the fact that you walked through the door today, you guys are great dads.
11: Or just wanting to do your mullet.
9: I gotta tell you, it's fun standing here in the middle of all of these dads as I sit down in front of probably two dozen mannequin heads firmly attached to tables. I think the only thing flowing better than the beer in this place is all the colorful synthetic hair that these guys are brushing and trying to get the knots out of. And that's because today, all of these dads are learning to do braids.
12: I just want to learn some new skills and connect with my daughter. She's 11 years old now, and I think that's one of the most important times to find something in common, and I think she's going to absolutely love me being able to braid her hair.
13: The wives, they organize this, yeah.
14: They signed this up and told us, like,
13: 3 days ago that it's in the calendar. They've seen how I've sent my daughters to preschool. The workers know if mom brought the kids or if dad brought the kids based on their hair.
14: It's a scream fest when the hair gets done, and I can do like one thing, so I figured we gotta add some tools to the repertoire.
15: What's the one thing?
14: One ponytail, which is like the basic thing you can do. And I still screw that up.

0: It's not good, yeah.
1: Do you guys all know each other?
2: Yes. Yeah.
1: Oh, you guys all came as a group?
2: Yes. We're friends with daughters looking to learn how to braid our daughter's hair.
1: It sounds like a Facebook group. Friends with daughters looking to braid their hair.
3: We've been waiting for this event to happen, to manifest. Yeah.
1: So what does learning to braid your child's hair mean to you beyond just like some new skill set?
4: It'll knock me up a few points, like humble brag and show the other dads what's going on, and yeah.
5: Take some time off mom's hands from in the mornings getting her ready. Yeah, otherwise I'm just toothbrush and that's it right now.
1: So I'm just toothbrush. A sadder statement has never been said before, I think.
2: It's not often that you're in a room with mainly men doing something that's not oriented around sports or working out. Other than this table of friends, I've never seen any of these men before in my life. But maybe one day we'll be like walking at the Forks and we'll see each other with our daughters and, you know, nice braid, buddy.
6: It takes a long time to build the confidence, but by the end of this class, you guys are definitely going to have the confidence to go home and try some really cool hairstyles. I promise you.
1: What are you trying to do right now?
7: I have no idea. I'm trying to pull this through, but apparently I just can't.
4: Oh, my brain is melting right now. I'm so glad I have no hair.
6: It's hard, guys. Don't lose patience.
1: When you look back at your own life, what's something that maybe your dad showed you that influenced the kind of father you wanted to be?
8: I don't know if it's something he like intended on teaching, but just it was always around, and you know, don't take life too seriously, I guess, and balance is super important.
9: I am actually trying to be opposite of what I grew up with, so it's driven me to be more connected and more feel her emotions, a little different than my upbringing.
3: Don't go to bed hungry. That's my dad's dadism.
10: Just personally, from my dad, that I want to pass on to my kids is like a love for like cooking and like food and feed their body well, because that's what my dad did for me. Yeah, yeah.
2: One thing I did learn from my dad is like to always try and be present, because you do, I probably even when you're a kid, realize that lack of presence and it does have an effect for the rest of your life. So a lesson learned is to pay them care and give them so much love.
11: It's so nice to hear these dads. They sound so different from things I remember my dad saying around the time I was that age, or even the generation of dads that was.
1: Yeah.
11: Yeah, it's so cool to see them trying to meet their daughters where they're at.
1: Mm-hmm. Like there's an impact our fathers leave with us, whether we realize it or not. And today on Now or Never, we're going to be exploring the lessons our dads passed down to us, both the good and the bad.
11: Jada Yee is a businessman, a husband, a dad to four kids, and right now he is showing us around the space he goes to escape.
12: All right, we are in my kind of garage, which I've converted to really my man space, which is also, I'd say, my gym, where I got my bench set. I've got Universal.
11: Draped all over Jada's gym equipment in his man space are ruffled, feathered, sequined ball gown dresses.
12: Kind of a pink sequined glittery dress. I have a gray one that I kind of wear for more fancier stuff, more risque, I would say, but, you know, more for dancing. And then I've got a brand new one, which is a kind of rose gold one with some feathers.
11: These gowns aren't technically Jada's. They are for China Be Deadly.
12: Well, this is China Be Deadly, and China Be Deadly is just a big auntie that loves everyone but is not afraid to hold back, and loves to support, loves to protect Two-Spirit kids and everyone around, but is not afraid to be that shield for them.
11: China Be Deadly is named after the combination of Jada's Chinese and indigenous heritage.

0: heritage, and she is Jada's drag alter ego. Now, when you see Chyna Be Deadly sashay across the stage in a rainbow wig while belting out the lyrics to Lady Gaga in a packed bar, she looks completely at home. You would never guess that all of this is still new to Jada. First of all, Jada is a straight cis man who just a few years ago was asked to take part in a local fundraiser. He had to learn to do his makeup, master lip syncing, all to raise money for queer and trans people experiencing homelessness. A cause close to his heart because two of Jada's kids are transgender.
1: Me and my wife, Christy, we've got four amazing kids, right? And so when Jill revealed herself, you ask her, like, how long have you felt this way? And, you know, and it's like being very open, saying, Dad, you know, I felt this way my entire life. So I look back, just looking at them throughout their lifetime. And it's like, how did I not pick up on these clues? And how can I help you now? Well, how can I make sure that they feel safe around me? It kind of goes back to, you know, growing up, my father walked out on me when I was about 15 years old. Didn't really have much to do with him until, you know, I heard he passed away last year. My dad, I know he loved me. And I think that's why it hurt so much is when my parents went through, I would say, a very nasty divorce, you know, that's when kind of things shifted. You know, very shortly after, he had a new partner, one that kind of wanted his attention. And that's when we kind of just went to the wayside. That was a huge, huge hole in my life. And I tried to fill that with alcohol. I dropped out of high school and just tried to float around job to job. So, but something in me told me, especially when I had Jill, when I was, I think, 21, that my life needed to change. That's when I was like, listen, no matter what I do, I'm going to be this kid's role model. So I need to, you know, I went back to university as a mature student to get my grade 12. And then I started to go and chip away to get my certificate in business. And then I eventually got my degree and then my master's. And now I'm going for my PhD, right? So the biggest lesson I've learned from the complicated relationship between me and my father is to be transparent, but also choosing to step up when I need to, even though it's scary, even though it's outside my comfort zone. I need to step up for the sake of my kids.
0: One of those things that was well outside of Jada's comfort zone was putting on heels and a dress to dance in front of an audience as Chyna Be Deadly.
1: I wanted to show people, you know, I'm 6'3", I'm almost 300 pounds, right? And it's like, what can I do to kind of give that shock and awe in a good way? And people say, wait, like, this is a big dude in a dress, like, that's gonna turn heads. I spent months and months for basically my 5-minute performance, and it was crazy how much work goes in, not just in the performance, but even like picking out your makeup and your heels and just, you know, getting ready. And my oldest was living in Texas at the time, but right before my performance, she gave me a call. And so she has always been a very, very quiet, always hasn't really talked about her feelings, but she told me that she's very proud of me and thank you for doing this. And so that meant the world to me. I'll be very honest with you. Like, I'm very super competitive. And so I wanted to win that performance. I chose a ballad, and everyone's like, you are crazy. And so what I did was, I had kind of like a movie in the background when I was doing this. It was a slideshow of when my child was born to when they transitioned. So I wanted to kind of show that or tell that story between the love between a parent and a child. Not a trans child, not a straight child, but just between a parent and a child. And the song was True Colors by Cyndi Lauper.

0: I got a standing ovation. I won. That's awesome.
1: But the winner of this year's Walk the Walk is...

you know, and I thought it was done. But the response was overwhelming when the drag community said, listen, you know, like, we love what you did. We actually think you are a true performer. You should really come do some more shows with us. My drag mentor, her name's Flamingo, and Flo said, listen, you are using your straight privilege to help tell our story. So this is a good thing because you can get into boardrooms, we just can't. And it's like, oh, okay, then I'm gonna continue doing this then. My other kids didn't see me in drag until after my first performance. I got in, I think at 1 o'clock in the morning. My dogs didn't even recognize me. They were barking. They thought I was a stranger, but that's when the other three saw me and they could not believe this person in their kitchen with big poofy rainbow hair and double D cups that did not look like their dad, but sounded like their dad. You know, and it's like using their dad voice saying, why are you guys still up so late? Right? I think was a big shock. But they absolutely just loved it. They're just, yeah, they're just in awe. Last month, my twins were doing a project and their classmates found out that their dad is a drag queen. Typical responses like, that's so cool, but you still have like one or two students saying that's disgusting. And my twin was like, hey, I'm proud of my dad. I'm proud of what he's doing, you know, and so standing up to that, I thought was fantastic. Being trying to be deadly has taught me many, many things. Taught me to perform in high heels, because that is almost impossible. Right? But also, China has taught me to reflect. I'll never forget this. I had a parent come to me and just said, listen, you rocked me to my core. Have those parents reflect upon their own journeys and then ask themselves, listen, if this dad can do this, like, what can we do to be a better ally? Like, the last time, what really got to me was the host pointed my family out and said, that's China's family. And they said, I hope you guys know how lucky you are to have a dad like that, because the reality is many of us don't have dads like that. You know, for me, it's kind of like, as China says, I'll be your parent.

0: China Be Deadly is truly a sight to behold. Like, you cannot tell me she just started doing makeup recently. We'll share pictures of China on top of a Pride Parade float on our CBC Now Never Facebook and Instagram.
1: This is Now or Never, and today we're looking at the lessons our dads passed down to us. Sometimes it's advice or maybe a skill, and other times it's got two wheels, four cylinders, and a whole lot of memories attached.
2: The seat is called a king and queen seat. Super, super looking. But that's my dad's mirror. He actually bolted that mirror to the front of that bike. That's kind of neat. Taillight, I believe, is from a 59 Pontiac. My dad put that on there. And the license plate's actually held on by the actual piece of leather or plastic that freaking taillight's bolted to. So, and I'm going to put my dad's style geek handlebars back onto it. Realistically speaking, if I want to have any chance in hell of riding this thing without my knees up around my ears, I got to change the bars. And yeah, it's pretty cool, man. I'm super lucky to have it.
1: Now, if I were to ask you, Evie, where Richard was showing me this motorcycle, where might you think?
0: A garage.
1: Good guess. Nope.
0: Okay.
1: Nope. This motorcycle, it's in his dining room.
2: It means a lot that my wife lets me keep it in the dining room.

0: dining room. That's a win.
1: I want to know about how do you even broach that? How do you say, hey, honey, I got the bike back and it's going to be in the dining room?
0: She knew it. To be fair, it's not the first motorcycle I've had in my house. So my name's Richard Bales. I recently managed to reacquire a motorcycle that my father had sold years ago due to necessity, and I managed to get it back. And this is a bit of a story about how that happened. My favorite memory of my dad, lots of memories of my dad. When he was passing away, I was actually kind of aging up to 19. So we did most of our hanging out when I was a lot younger, and he was right into making sure that I was into bikes. That's what we did every weekend. I remember going everywhere with him. Yeah, no, he was heavily family-oriented, that guy. My mom and him split up when I think we were 7, and he was a single dad at that point. And he did pretty good. He was always there for us in the morning and there for us when we got home. So
1: we had a guy on our street when I was growing up who had a motorbike. But every time he got on his bike, every time he took his son for a ride, we're like, you got the coolest dad. What made your dad cool in your eyes when you were a kid?
0: Oh, man. My dad was a rock star. My dad made my dad cool. He was definitely an individual. He was outspoken, but charitable. He was always really good to people. You know, my dad came from a place where things were always a little bit tighter. So when he had the opportunity to make things a little bit easier for people, say guys that he rode with or whatever, he always did.
1: As a kid, what's your earliest memory of that bike?
0: My dad sold that bike in 1976, and I was born in 74. So my memories of that bike are pretty slim. Just pictures most of the time, that particular bike, because that was his baby back in the day, and he sold it because of his baby. So I saw the trophies he won. He had won a couple trophies with it at a couple of bike shows, and I always looked at the trophies, wondering about that bike. So I always looked down about selling it, but it wasn't an option. So it was literally how he probably bought his first work van. So
1: when you look back, though, now, like, what does that sacrifice tell you about what kind of father he was?
0: He always did that. That was kind of how he rolled. If there was something, he never had to take from us to give to us, so to say. Once he got on his feet, he never left his feet.
1: I think that's the signs of just a great parent right there. You're just like, you're going to do whatever you can for your kids.
0: Yeah. Oh, don't get me wrong. He was a dick. Right?
1: Hey, if you're not a dad, if you're not A and B.
0: Oh, yeah, that's for sure. No, you know what? What he did was taught me how to be good at what I can do. And even in our failings, we teach. So I'm pretty lucky to have had that kind of a teacher.
1: Why do you think after he passed, the memory of that bike stayed with you for all those years?
0: All of the memories stayed with me. But as far as things go, when my dad kicked the bucket, his wife kind of went a different direction with the family. And I didn't get a lot of keepsakes. I didn't get a spot. I have no place to go visit him. She had his asses and she let him go on the property, which is exactly what he wanted. But when it came to me, it's nice to have something to stare at. You know what I mean? I got like a couple, 3 pictures, and I got his old buck knife and I got this bike. He always talked about it, that he never would have gotten rid of it. It was always a big part of who he was. And that bike specifically was the beginning of something for him and the end of something for him. So again, it was super special, right?
1: So you might be wondering now how Richard has his dad's motorbike in his dining room if it was sold to a stranger almost 50 years ago. Well, do you believe in fate?
0: It was like a retro 70s Facebook page that I was reading on. It was like Old Victoria. That's right, Old Victoria. And I had a picture of the Tillicum Drive-In. And the Tillicum Drive-In used to do swap and shop, swap meet on Sundays. And I knew that was where my dad sold that bike. I decided to just post a picture of my dad standing beside his bike. So I guess 3.5 hours later, my sister out of nowhere phones me up. She was like, oh my God, did you see this Facebook post? Did you read your comments? I'm like, no, because I don't pay that much attention. So I went back and I'm like, well, so there's this freaking message from this guy. He's like, wow, is that Richard Bales? He's my namesake. I'm his namesake. So, you know, he's like, that was, I remember that guy and I remember that bike. He's like, I bought that bike from him in 1977 and I absolutely love it and still have it. And I was just like, oh, wow. That was kind of crazy. Got a little tear out there. I asked my sister back and she's like, well, you got to talk to him. So I decided, okay, I'd roll the dice. And

0: and reached out to him and we had a good talk and that, and he said that, you know, he bought it when he was 19. He borrowed the money for it and he's never sold it. He's like, he had quite the love relationship with it. I guess him and his wife called it the mistress. So it was the other woman in their life, right? So he rebuilt the motor and put the original motor back into it and super tidied it all up for his retirement. And then obviously I ran into the guy. So it was pretty cool, man. It was just one of those freaking things out of the sky, you know?
1: You'd only had a photograph of this bike. Like, what was it like when you walked in and saw it for the first time?
0: Oh, man, it was super emotional. I made sure to meet my sister there and that, because, again, we both lost my dad when he was, I mean, he was 48. So it's been years for us. So my sister and I, it was a pretty special moment to be able to walk in there and see that thing sitting there. It was something pretty cool. And I mean, for me, it was a super emotional moment. Definitely felt connected to a guy that I hadn't been connected to for a long time.
1: Did you feel like your dad was there with you at the time? Are you one of those people that feel like that?
0: Yeah, he was definitely watching down. None of this could have happened without that guy paying attention.
1: And what happened was Eugene saw the emotion and connection that Richard and his sister had to their father's bike and knew that his mistress needed to go back home. So 45 years to the day that his dad sold his bike to Eugene, Richard bought it back.
0: Oh man, I can touch it. I can start it. It's incredible. I don't know, man, it's kind of like having him here a little bit, you know? Yeah, it means a lot to have this little piece of him here. We have dinner every Thursday in front of it with my grandbaby and my daughter. So it's pretty cool to have him at the kitchen table.
1: If your dad could walk into the dining room right now and see that bike surrounded by his son and grandchildren, what do you think he'd say?
0: He'd be super stoked. He'd be super happy, happy as I am, blown away. He would have called me a dumbass for buying an old bike back. Right? I could have bought something newer, but yeah, no. He would have loved it. It was one of the strangest things I ever did was to just literally hand money away knowing I was never going to get a biscuit back from it, but it was the best money I ever handed away. And you know what? One of my grandsons is going to love it as much as I do, and maybe it'll make them think of me. Who knows?
2: Still to come, how do you follow in your father's footsteps when your dad is the chief? Grand Chief of Treaty 8, Trevor McCready, and his son Hayden share the lessons they're learning from each other and Trevor's mixed feelings about Hayden's political ambitions. That's coming up.
3: 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Good afternoon, I'm Donna Lee. In downtown Winnipeg at 2:30, it's 16 degrees. In Brandon, it's 18, and in Thompson, it's 13. Farmers in the South Interlake want the province to open the Portage diversion to help drain their flooded fields. Some crops have been sitting underwater for 9 days. Producers say it will cost them and the province millions of dollars. They argue that drainage upgrades would reduce further losses. More Manitobans are now eligible to receive a hepatitis A vaccine free of charge. The province says anyone born on or after 2010, who are 6 months old and up, can receive 2 vaccine doses if they live in or travel regularly to an Indigenous community in the province, or if their family hosts visitors from Indigenous communities. An outbreak of hepatitis A has infected hundreds of people in Manitoba. At least 4 have died. And Manitoba Public Insurance says it's already had 22,000 hail claims following last week's storm, and it expects that number to keep rising. To meet the demand, MPI has turned the Gateway Service Centre in Winnipeg into a dedicated hail response centre. Officials say it's still too early to say what impact the storm will have on ratepayers. A mix of sun and cloud in Winnipeg this afternoon with a high of 20. Your next local CBC News is at...
1: This is Now or Never. I'm Trevor Deneen.
2: And I am Ify Chiwetelu. And today on Now or Never, what are the lessons you're hanging on to from your dad? I have one.
1: Okay.
2: There was a time when I was struggling to make friends. I don't know how word of this got to my dad, because we didn't really talk about things like that. But one day he pulled me

0: side, and he said, you know, if you're really needing to make friends, I suggest you go to the library and you find a book on how to make friends and you read it. And that might be the most vulnerable conversation we've had to date.
1: Solid advice, though.
0: I mean, I learned from him that, you know, you got to do your own research sometimes. And till today, I might read a book or two before I ask someone for help. What about you? What's a lesson you're hanging on to from your dad?
1: Oh, my gosh. I think one that I got from my pops is probably just by watching him. I don't know if it was like told ever, but it was just like watching how he navigated his way with strangers and people. Like, my dad was always someone, it didn't matter if you were a cashier, gas station attendant, if you were his best friend, a neighbor down the street, he just always greeted you with a smile and kindness. I just watched him his whole life do that. And I think that just rubbed off on me. And I knew that's how I wanted to be with people because I saw the way it affected people around him.
0: It's true. You do that. And I have been on the receiving end of a Dave Dineen joke and a smile.
1: Yeah. Well, he got that from a book from the library, though.
0: These kind of fatherhood lessons, they don't stop in childhood. This father and daughter are pushing themselves to discover new things about each other by getting on their road bikes and going on an adventure. Now, when you have been grinding up a gravel road for days, camping outside every night, the only way to get through it is with a song.
2: I had to invent my road song.
3: Oh, right. Yeah.
2: Tara heard me coming up from behind and she could hear me singing. It was a song I wrote about the road that we were on. It's called the Dempster Highway, but it's no highway. It's gravel. How did it
3: sing
2: go?
3: It.
2: This road is a piece of shit. This road is a piece of shit. I've got to stay on this road. I've got to stay on this road. I'm carrying all this water and I'm on this piece of shit road. It's kind of something like that.
3: Yeah. Instead of sitting down and having hard conversations when times are tough, we tend to resort to humor. So that's kind of something that I learned from my dad growing up. You know, it's like, don't hide from your emotions, but, you know, try to make light of it. Make a joke, write a stupid song, that kind of thing.
0: Yeah.
3: So stuff like that, I think, is what got us through. Yeah,
0: I like it.
3: Hi, my name is Tara Weir, and I am here to talk about a pretty awesome bike ride that I did with my dad.
2: Hi, I'm Brad Weir. I'm Tara's father, and I'm here to talk about an awesome bike ride that I did with my daughter, Tara.
3: My dad did a bunch of like mountain biking events. He did long distance road biking. And I think he took me out for the first time when I was, I think, a preteen, I'm going to say. We would do like 40-kilometer rides in Southern Ontario together. And it was just kind of our activity that we would do together. It was like the father-daughter bonding time, you could say.
0: When Tara moved away from home to BC, those father-daughter bike rides stopped. Tara kept cycling mostly on her own, traveling across more than 20 countries on her bike. But recently, she invited her dad to once again lace up and hit the road, spending the longest one-on-one time that they've had together in years as they take on their toughest bike ride. 1,000 kilometers of wilderness riding up the Dempster Highway to a place in Canada's Arctic, north of the Arctic Circle, that means a lot to them.
2: The first time I was in Tuktoyaktuk was the planning of an event, the Molson Ice Polar Beach Party.
4: They hope to strike a power chord into the heart of every grunge groupie and metalhead fan by staging an exclusive rock concert with four of the hottest bands touring.
2: And this was an event that you had to win to get to.
4: 500 contest winners from North America are also on their way to the Arctic Circle.
2: You could win through MTV or a network of radio stations.
5: The Molson Ice Polar Beach Party. Labor Day weekend, 1995.
2: It was bigger than life. We used three large bands at the time. Metallica was the headliner. And then in a nod to the 90s music, we had Hole with Courtney Love and a band called Veruca Salt and a Canadian band called Moist.
6: Like, you know, Metallica coming to Tuck? Like, Tuck. No way. That ain't gonna happen.

0: And I just didn't really have a sense of, like, you know, the scale of this thing. And Metallica, I was 9 years old, so I wasn't, like, an aficionado or a fan of music by then. But I just knew there was all these people flying to the Arctic to see these really big bands. So, like, as a kid, that just seemed, like, absolutely massive. So then I would tell people, whoa, my dad does cool stuff. He has this big concert. And oddly enough, I just remembered this now. We had, like, a school planner on, like, one of the dates. This was, like, years after the event happened. It listed my dad's event, like, the Polar Palooza happened in Tuktoyaktuk on this date. It was like, my dad's event is in our school calendar. It was actually, so cool. It was very strange.
1: Tomorrow will be the same as any other day, but we'll always remember today.
2: Who was the first one to be like, hey, do you want to go on a 1,000-kilometer bike packing trip up the Dempster Highway?
0: I'm going to say it was me. Since 2011, I've racked up about, I think, 48,000 kilometers now of bikepacking. So it's something I've been doing for a really long time. And then I knew that my dad was interested in that kind of stuff. And so I thought, you know, like, why don't we ride back to that place where he put on this epic show 30 years ago? And yeah, like, I just wanted him to kind of go back and revisit that part of history.
3: I think I was in almost right away when Terry asked me.
2: Almost.
3: Yes. There's definitely some fear about being able to complete it. For me, the challenge was learning the bikepacking part. No campgrounds, no campsites. This is literally in the bush. We are carrying all the food with us that we need. And also, the only water source for what we're drinking is rivers. You're camping on the tundra after you've located your own water source out of the river. She was my guide on how to survive that part of it.
2: I don't know that everyone can do that, especially with their parent or their kid. How, Tara, how would you describe your relationship with your dad over the years?
0: Well, I always kind of looked up to my dad. I always knew him as the guy, like, you know, doing these really cool things with all these big bands. And, like, I knew he was a cyclist. He was doing, like, 24-hour mountain bike races. And yeah, just to be able to kind of, like, bring him into bikepacking was really quite special for me, because it's something I'd always done. So it was almost like, you know, he taught me so much, but now I could sort of bring him into my world a little bit. One of the funny questions he said, like, how do I go to the bathroom when the bugs are bad? Like, how do I go? Like, how do I go number two? And I said, well, the only way to do it is to do it quickly. Like, yeah. There's no way to sugarcoat this, right? That very non-glamorous parts of the trip, you know, I kind of would teach him, I guess. But, like, I didn't feel like I ever really had to, you know, hold his hand. There were really tough days on that trip where we had really bad weather. We had everything from cold, rain, 35-degree heat wave. And, you know, like, there was times when he struggled, but he did just fine.
2: I think one of my favorite pictures is you, Brad, with just this, like, mosquito net over your head. And you can still see, like, the giant bugs just waiting to be able to come through.
0: That was the tundra night. That was what, 2 days to Tuktoyaktuk? That was the worst night by far.
3: I would say it was about 12 degrees Celsius with a headwind straight into our face from the north, blowing us straight back and generally raining. So I did start to come a bit unglued in that section.
0: Yes.
2: And what does unglued look like?
3: That was me saying we were 30 kilometers from Tuk. I had said to Tara, no, we can't travel in this. It's dangerous. Let's wait till noon to see if the wind dies down. Then the next thing she knew, I was fully dressed and had everything packed, you know, because I heard my own words. Yeah. And actually, it was me that taught Tara psychology of hanging on. And now it was coming back at me. I was just going, okay, just shut up, get up, yeah, get dressed and go.
0: I politely said to him, suck it up, buttercup.
2: Right. You've been aware of Tara's bikepacking trips before, but now you were getting aware of it in, like, a very physical sense. Like, you were experiencing what you now know she's experienced. Like, what was that like for you to put yourself and realize, like, oh, this is what my daughter's been doing, that she's been capable of?
3: It gave me and my butt a real appreciation for the sort of thing.
2: Dara, what did you

0: come to appreciate or learn about your dad and seeing him take on this challenge?
1: I would say just how adaptable he was and how resilient, like, you know, someone who spent, I would say, most of his life in an urban place, just how easily he adapted to that environment. I kind of knew deep down that he would, honestly, like just by his character. I didn't think, you know, he'd be complaining the whole time. I think he did quite well with that. And it also taught me to be patient with him as well, just because like I'm so used to traveling by myself. And then I can get a bit stubborn in my ways sometimes. So just learning to, you know, like wait for him. But I was actually quite proud of how well he did, even though I actually knew that he'd be able to do it.
0: Yeah. What did arriving and returning to Tuktoyaktuk with your daughter, what did that mean to you?
2: It was an amazing life experience. A lot of it because Tara's philosophy and the biggest thing about her traveling around the world is her interaction with people. And being able to show Tara what the people of the Northwest Territories are all about was the biggest thrill. Coming into Tuk, when that event happened, it involved everyone in the community. They were all invited to it. And all of those things started to come back.
1: We would mention the Polar Beach Party that my dad put on 30 years ago, and people would chime in and say, oh, my grandpa went to that. And we actually talked to a guy who remembered being there, hanging out with Metallica. So like, it's just amazing that 30 years later, it still had an impact on the locals, which I didn't realize how big this event was.
0: Added just another tick in the my dad does cool stuff box.
1: Yeah.
0: How did this trip change your relationship with each other?
1: Well, just like when you experience those types of conditions together, it changes the way that you look at the world. Life is reduced to biking, eating, sleeping. It's just this beautiful simplicity. So it's quite special to have that shared experience, especially with your father, you know, a 68-year-old. And you know, I believe that, yeah, age really is just a number. But like a lot of people, when I tell them what my dad did and his age, you know, people are blown away because there's still those stereotypes that exist and think, oh, you know, you're too old for that. And I think not a chance.
0: Something I really love in hearing the both of you is just this idea that adventuring with your parents, adventuring with your kid, like these are things that are still possible and can still happen if you choose to make them happen.
2: Absolutely.
0: What's the next adventure for the two of you?
2: So Tara's basically equipped me to solo. So my first solo bikepacking trip now, she's identified it for me.
0: Wow.
2: It'll be Vietnam. It actually is an ideal first solo bikepacking place. I guess it's probably in our genetics and our general nature. Seeing places solo is a different kind of
1: buzz. Right.
2: Standing by yourself, it's a different experience. Not that we won't travel together again. It's just Tara taught me all the things I need to do to solo.
1: I can even think of a couple times on that trip where my dad ended up on a stretch by himself in like a really beautiful part of the Yukon. And he told me, he's like, you know, I remember when you said how powerful it felt to be in nature by yourself in a remote place. And he said, I experienced that. Like, I actually understand what you feel now when you're by yourself.
2: It's another level altogether.
0: Yeah. And who's to say your next adventure together has to be bikepacking? Maybe.
2: Yeah, who knows?
0: Maybe Brad and Tara start a band.
1: Oh, God. Well, he's a drummer. Like he's been drumming his whole life.
2: I'm in four different bands where I live now. All boomers. All boomers.
0: It sounds to me that there's an opportunity, Brad, for you to bring Tara into your world. You two work on that road song. Make it a duo. Take it on the road.
1: Yeah, make it a... Oh, wow.
0: On top of being a pretty good cyclist, Tara is also a photographer. And the pictures she took from this trip, they will make you feel like you were right there with them, including the ones of the giant bugs all over their faces. Head to our CBC Now and Over Facebook and Instagram to check them out.

0: That was Jeremy Albino with Rolling Down the 405. When Hayden Mercredy was a kid in Beaver First Nation, Alberta, learning lessons from his dad sometimes meant leaving school and taking long drives on the highway, because his dad, Trevor Mercredy, was the chief.
1: I would take my son on many of my meeting trips, and one of these meeting trips was to a place called the Government House here in Alberta. And there is a premier's meeting with us, with the ministers and the chiefs. And
2: I remember walking into this building and thinking, wow, like, this is crazy. Like, you know, this is just like from the textbooks. And
1: we get in there, there's some nice ladies there that take care of us. And they said, oh, would you like to stay down here and we'll watch you and everything? And I was like, oh, that is perfect, eh?
2: They helped me along, kind of just showed me around a little bit. And I kind of got bored and I asked them, I said, where's my dad? I'm not sure why they would even let me go up there, but yeah, they're like, yeah, he's up there.
1: So here we are in a meeting with the premier. At the time, it was Premier Jim Prentice, who I liked a lot. At the end of this meeting, I could see the door open. And there's Hayden coming into this high-level meeting, eh?
2: Everyone just kind of looks at me like, what the hell's going on? Like, who is this? There's chiefs and ministers and the premier. And I see my dad there, and he's just wondering, like, what the hell? So I go sit over there because I already opened up the door and interrupted the meeting. And, you know, I got to sit there with my dad and, you know, shake hands with these ministers and premier. It meant a lot to me as a young kid. I was only about 9 or 10, you know, and yeah, that's one that'll stick with me, you know, for my life.
1: It was important for me to make sure that my kids were taken out of school to events that we were attending across Alberta and across Canada. We needed to make sure that our children understood what we're dealing with and to be around people that were fighting for our people, fighting for our rights, you know, really making a stand. They learned things much, much sooner than I learned. My kids were learning things at, you know, 10 years old that I was learning at 30.
2: All those things that I got to experience helped me immensely, especially in social studies and English. Like, you know, those were always like the classes that I flourished in. And, you know, by the time we were learning about, you know, the different systems or the levels of different governments, I had already experienced in that and was able to speak very well to it. And it reflected in my marks and my relationships with my teachers, where I was able to have interesting conversations with them at such a young age. You know, like, I remember, I'll use the word debating with my teachers, you know, 14, 15, 16, 17. It builds character. Like, every single thing that's happened, it's built my character to the person that I am today. And, you know, so grateful for that.
0: As much as Hayden has learned from his dad, Trevor says it was becoming a father of five that taught him important lessons and put him on a good path.
1: Fatherhood changed me in many ways. When my first son was born, I wasn't on a good path. You know, I had no confidence, I had no self-esteem, I had no self-worth. I was just kind of running wild and doing the things that I thought were fun at the time. And the day my son was born, he gave me

such a sense of purpose, such a sense of responsibility and being. It completely fulfilled me as a person, because before that I was so completely lost. You know, I based my life around making sure that I could support him. A few years later, Hayden was born, and when he was born, I knew he was going to be a protector the day he was born. And

0: is following in his dad's footsteps.
1: You know, when I ran for council in, that was 2024, that was my first year of putting my name forward. I was 20 years old at the time. A lot of people had come to me with interest of me putting my name forward. You know, that meant the world to me, and it gave me the confidence to be able to accept my nomination.
2: You know, when he told me that he was interested in running for council and people were approaching him, you know, I was worried, very worried, because it's a tough position. You know, you could bring in something that's a benefit, half the community, but then half the other community is not benefiting, you know, so there's always, it's always a push and pull, you know, and it's something that you have to really be ready for. And being a young man, I was really worried, you know, that it'd be tough on him.
1: Everything from the very start to the finish of it, like, made me super, super happy, super proud of how it turned out. You know, I tied for the fourth spot on council, you know, and that was just like absolutely unreal to me, like, to be able to get to that level and that close in my first run, putting my name forward. It just was really a blessing. It humbled me, really.
2: As long as you care, you can figure things out. The people that cared the most are the ones that seem to go the furthest, because, you know, they have such a force behind them. And unfortunately, a lot of times too, that means that they spend a lot of their life energy fighting for, you know, our rights or fighting for certain things. It takes a complete toll on your mind, body, and soul. So when, you know, he tied for position there, and it ended up being that it went to the other candidate, you know, I was relieved, you know, quite frankly, that we could have some more time to strengthen him and for him to have a better understanding of himself and a better understanding of politics. I have no doubt that he could have done it, but, you know, I was somewhat relieved.
1: You know, I'm a young man. I got lots of life to go, and, you know, it only goes up from there. My eventual goal, hopefully, is to be a counselor someday and, you know, give my thoughts and my help to the community where I can and when I can.
2: That's very beautiful. Hayden, next 2 years is coming up, and I know you're interested in running. I think it's a position that fits you well. You know, I would ask that you make sure that you take care of your health and well-being, and you know, making sure that you're keeping your connections and doing the things that you need to do. You're on the right track, and I'm proud of you for the man that you've become and the family that you're raising and the right things that you're doing. You just got to keep being you, keep being positive, and you'll do good. I know you have it in you, and I know you're willing to learn, and that's what's important. I love you for that.
1: Yeah, love you too. It feels good, you know, makes me feel proud, especially for all the work that you have done. I can only ever dream to reach the heights that my dad's been at, you know, and it's only going up from here, really. Like, he's got a lot of skills to handle what it needs to be handled there, you know, especially at such a volatile time like now with our government. I just couldn't be more proud.
2: You know, I just want to add one thing. I know this is a Father's Day type of thing, but I'd like to add, you know, that their mothers are very powerful. And I want to give thanks to my mother as well, and my wife, you know, for their wonderful jobs that they've done. And really, a lot of the life lessons that I learned as well were from my mother. And, you know, she was always upfront on what she wanted to say and didn't really beat around the bush too much. And sometimes, you know, the truth hurts, and she didn't mind telling me the truth at times. And, you know, I'm thankful for all of that. And I just wanted to add that without our mothers too, you know, we wouldn't be in a good place.

0: what you meant to me. Like, I know we reserve these kinds of things for the Father's Days and the Mother's Days, but we could sprinkle a lot more of that around. Yeah. Dad, if you're listening, I appreciate you.
1: I've been thinking a lot lately about how rarely we get to feel the impact of our parenting when we're in it, like when we're in the middle of doing it. Like, I know for myself, like, I probably don't realize like which conversations are going to stick with my kids, which ones they're going to remember, which habits they're picking up from me, or which memories will kind of stick decades later. But as we kind of heard throughout the show today, the little things do matter, and sometimes they matter more than we know.
0: I love that.
1: And a big thank you to our team of producers who helped put this together this week. Sarah Tate, Sam Rowit Johannes, Bridget Forbes, Jessica Singer. I'm Trevor Deneen.
0: And I am Ifi Chiwetelu.
1: Take care, everyone.

It always chokes me up just a little bit when I hear a parent just very sincerely say to their kid that they're proud of you, or the other way around, like a parent saying, like, this is

Thank you for joining us on the show this afternoon. It's a flag flap in a big way for one Winnipeg business as it sees the colorful pieces of patriotism flying off the shelves. The flag shop in Osborne, in the village, is also scoring a goal thanks to FIFA's World Cup. We will hear from them. Also ahead, farmers in the Interlake say the Manitoba government is not doing enough to help producers who have already lost hundreds of thousands of dollars after devastating flash floods. We will hear from one grower in Stonewall. But first, we'll take you inside the new MPI Hail Damage Center, responding to the tens of thousands of claims thanks to last week's storm. Stay with us.

0: 6 minutes now after 3 o'clock, and Donna Lee is here with your first look at CBC local news headlines.
1: Good afternoon. A Manitoba MLA say it's irresponsible for the Canadian government to weigh in on a project that has not completed provincial reviews. Yesterday, the Prime Minister's office said Canada will welcome 13 new partnerships through the Critical Resilience and Production Alliance. It includes one proposed project east of Winnipeg. I'll tell you more about that at 3:30. And as you just heard, farmers in the South Interlake want the province to do more to help them drain their flooded fields. The area had more than 250 millimeters of rain, roughly 10 inches, over a week ago. Producers say the water has barely drained. We'll have more local news for you coming up at 3:30.
0: All right. Thanks, Donna.
1: You bet.
0: Donna Lee at the CBC local news desk this afternoon. Let's check Riley Lechuk's forecast in the city for tonight. Some increasing clouds and the low down to 11 degrees. Tomorrow, we're expecting a few showers, risk of an isolated thunder shower in the afternoon, and the high of 19 with some breezy conditions. Around the rest of the province, mostly cloudy right now in Brandon and 18 degrees tonight, expecting a slight chance of an evening shower and then showers beginning overnight and a risk of a thunderstorm, the low down to 9 degrees. In Dauphin at this hour, some light rain and 16 degrees.

0: also anticipating an overnight low and some thunder showers and rain around 9 degrees. Flin Flon and the Paw, right now we are seeing some light rain showers in that area and 14 degrees. In Thompson, mostly cloudy at this time and 13 degrees. And in Churchill right now, you're seeing a mostly cloudy sky and 3 degrees. Dylan Longhurst is the show's director and also monitoring traffic for us this afternoon.
1: Hey there, Julie. It's been pretty quiet start to the show today. Not much we're hearing about the commute. So if you want to weigh in on what's happening as you get around the city, the province, whatever you're doing this afternoon, you can let us know at 204-788-3093.
0: Eight minutes now after 3 o'clock. Thank you for being with us here on Up to Speed on CBC Radio 1. MPI, Manitoba Public Insurance, says it is on track to break the record for the most hail claims from a single day of weather. Last week's storms pummeled southern Manitoba, bringing rain, wind, flooding, and yes, that hail, which ranged in size from very small, on the other hand, to the size of tennis balls. The public insurer says it expects the number of people filing claims to soar above the previous record of about 24,000, which was set in 1996. MPI's Gateway Service Center is dedicated to only hail claims at this time. Inside, a long line of cars and trucks and other vehicles waiting for MPI's claim adjusters in high-vis vests to inspect those vehicles and estimate the cost of repairs. John Bowring is MPI's Vice President and Chief Claims Officer. He spoke to reporters today, including the CBC's Matt Humphrey.
2: I've been with MPI for about 24 years, and as someone who's worked in claims for a long time, whenever you hear about hail, you get a little anxious, a little bit nervous, because it has such a huge impact on Manitobans and a huge impact on automobiles. And so the variable with claims is where the hail falls. Sometimes it falls in rural areas. This one hit directly in Winnipeg. And so as a result, it impacted a lot of Manitobans, but not just with the hail, there was windstorms and other damage as well too. And so we came in on the 10th, Wednesday the 10th, and started putting a plan together to address what we saw was going to be a huge surge of hail claims. The numbers have been larger than anything we've seen in our history. Right now we're at about 22,000 claims. And for perspective, a large hail claim in Manitoba, a large hail storm, is usually around 7,000 or 8,000 claims. The previous record in recent memory, going back to for my time, was about 16,000 claims in 2023. So this one has already surpassed that at 22,000 claims. If I go back in the records, it looks like we had an even bigger one in 1997, where we hit about 24,000 claims. But this one will surpass that later this week, and will probably hit 30 to even potentially as high as 40,000 claims by the end of the year as the claims slowly come in. So to address that, the team really doubled down. We have a hail plan and strategy that we put in motion. People started working, dropped everything and started putting plans together, because we had a lot of Manitobans that have damaged vehicles, and we really want to try to address them as quickly as possible and get those vehicles so they have an understanding about their coverage and their claim and what are the next steps in the process. So unlike previous storms, now we have an online claims reporting process that worked really well. So we had tens of thousands of Manitobans go through our online process where they just go and fill out the form. We processed those claims over the weekend. We had tons of MPI staff that came in and worked over the weekend to help but process all of those claims. And it was really exciting to see everybody come together. A new thing that we brought in for this storm was an online booking tool, so that customers can self-serve when they want to come in for their hail appointments. And so we were able to stand that up over the weekend, get that in place, and we have several thousand appointments in the system over the next few months right here at this catastrophe center. All of these vehicles book themselves through our web portal, which has really helped with call volumes and the processing time for customers. And so we're going to run this center dedicated. It runs 7 days a week until we've processed a good chunk of those claims. And really proud of the team and all the effort and work they put into of just coming together and making this possible in about 7 days from when the storm happened till we have this fully stood up. And we right now have several thousand appointments already booked with customers, and they're showing up. They started showing up yesterday, and it was really neat to see them all come in. The other thing I want to mention, it's not just appointments happening here. I want to appreciate our repair industry. They've stepped up and they're helping do estimates as well too. So

0: Once you've opened up your claim, you're welcome to come here and get your estimate done with us, but you can also go directly to the repair shops that are eligible, and they'll do the estimates right then and there. So really excited about that. Then the next steps are, after you've got your vehicle estimated, you can go directly to one of these shops to get your vehicle repaired, or if your vehicle's a write-off, we have an army of adjusters waiting to start working through and processing all those total loss claims and pulling them together. So it's been a lot of energy, a lot of work, a lot of evenings over the last few days to get this in place, but it's important that we get Manitobans moving through this process, help them out with this challenging time as they're dealing with their damaged vehicle and they move through the process. So for anybody who needs to get a vehicle that has some hail damage and they want to get it addressed, the process is simple. You go right onto our website, mpi.mb.ca. It's a big banner right on the front to report a storm-related claim. You fill in your information, we'll send you an email with a booking slot, and if you choose, you can book through us or you can go directly to one of the repair shops. So just really proud of everybody who's come together, and I just encourage as many Manitobans to get their claims reported, get them in so that we can process these as quickly as possible and get through this historic hail claim.
1: 7 days a week, how long do you think it's going to take to get through it all?
0: 7 days a week, it's going to come in ebbs and flows because not everybody, this isn't a priority for everybody. We have some people outside of Winnipeg who've had some very serious storm damage and inside of Winnipeg. And so we want to give them time to address their flooded basements and those other areas. So we're going to run this for probably 2 to 3 months. And we hope to get through a large majority of our claims at that point.
2: Well, as the hail came down, reporters then asked Bowring if this would drive MPI rates up.
0: Just like many Manitobans have auto insurance to protect them from a large unexpected loss, insurance companies have what's called reinsurance. And so that is a way for us to protect ratepayers from rate shock. And so we reinsure ourselves over a certain dollar limit, and then we can go to the reinsurers and recover some of the costs from these claims. So that's going to help protect us. But then there will be some costs. This is still a large storm, and we still have our deductible, so to speak, that we'll have to pay. So it could have an impact on rates down the road. But right now, our focus really is on moving claims through this process and getting customers' vehicle estimated. We really like you to get your claim through so we can understand the size and the severity. We have our reinsurers that are asking us to understand what is their obligation through this process. So we really encourage all Manitobans to at least get their vehicle estimated, and at that point they can go work with a shop to get their vehicle repaired or work with us if the vehicle is going to be a write-off.
2: MPI Vice President and Chief Claims Officer John Bowring, MPI, says there are still some hail damage appointments open for this Sunday, but the weekday appointments rather, are fully booked into July. 15 minutes after 3 o'clock. And you know what? A lot of us think about our dads when they think about their cars. My dad is a huge car buff. And Father's Day is this weekend. And Winnipegger Jake Burdofsky grapples with parenthood in an age of uncertainty. Here he is with kids.

0: 89.3 FM, 990 AM. You're listening to CBC Radio 1. Jacob Brodowski out of Winnipeg with his new song called Kids. And we do want to wish all of the fathers a happy Father's Day this coming Sunday. 18 minutes now after 3 o'clock.
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5: It's Kyle Larin!
0: The sound of fans going wild after Canada scored its first goal at the World Cup last week, and fans are certainly hoping they can do a whole lot more cheering again late this afternoon when Canada's national team plays Qatar. One Winnipeg store is seeing proof of FIFA fever. The flag shop on Osborne in the Village sells flags from all over the world.
6: When I get older, I will be stronger. They'll call me freedom, just like a waving flag.
0: Yeah, lots of waving flags out there right now, and you may have noticed them on cars, on people's hats, or even used as capes. And they say they've seen a noticeable uptick in sales since the start of the World Cup season. Matthew Hobson is a sales associate at the flag shop. Good afternoon. Thanks for joining us.
7: Thanks for having me.
0: Just how busy is the flag shop right now?
7: Well, this is normally our busy time of year leading up to Canada Day every year, but it's always extra busy leading up to the World Cup, especially this year now that it's back in the summertime. I know we had a blip during the last World Cup because it was held in the winter, not exactly car flag flying season. But this year it's busy and we're having fans of all different nations come into the store.
0: Can you remember the last time that your store has been this busy?
7: Well, the busiest time that we've had previously would have been the Euro Cup in 21, but we're already close to surpassing our sales for that tournament, and we haven't even reached the second round of the group stage here. So it's definitely picked up quite a bit this year.
0: Just game two for Canada today. And so have you been able to compare your sale numbers to other FIFA years to see if having it here on at least some of the games on home sale has made a difference for you?
7: Our old data isn't as detailed as our new stuff, so it's hard to compare exact numbers. But as I said, the total number of car flag sales, for example, so far this year is nearing the total car flag sales for the entire length of the tournament back in 2021. So we're definitely, our sales are definitely up there. We're shipping orders all across the country of all different countries, and It's exciting. We have a lot of customers coming into the store and wearing the jerseys on the way to the airport to catch

0: a game live and getting geared up, whether it be flags to wave or crests to sew on to their luggage or decals to outfit them. It's fun seeing the fans cheering for all the different teams.
1: So yeah, let's get into that a little bit. You have a lot of variation. I think people think, oh, the flag shop, you just carry great big flags, but you've got a different variety there. What are some of the most popular kinds of flags right now during World Cup season?
0: World Cup is always had the car flags be the prime seller. People looking to show their colors loud and proud as they're driving through the city. I know this year it was a little bit of a surprise. Bosnia turned out to be the hot seller at the beginning of the tournament. Unfortunately, Portugal has knocked them off top seat now and is now the leading seller of for this season at least. So I'm sure that has lots of time to change here as the tournament goes on. I know every tournament it's the underdogs that punch above their weight and make it further into the tournament than expected that end up being the hot sellers at the end.
1: So do you keep track of, you know, this many Canadian flags, this many Bosnian, Switzerland, that kind of thing?
0: Yeah, so our Canada flags, this is leading up to Canada, yeah. So we sell a lot generally. So those numbers are going to be a little skewed. So we sell far more Canada car flags than we would any other country, any year that we look at it. But generally speaking, Italy and Portugal are big sellers. As I mentioned, Bosnia this year was the big seller up until yesterday. I know Croatia made it a surprising run a few years back, and they were by far the biggest seller. The tournament in Qatar, Morocco was the one that kind of surprised everybody, and that ended up being a big seller for that tournament. So it's different every year, and it's fun to try to predict which ones are going to be the ones you need to stock and which ones you get wrong and which ones you get right. And it's fun to see how it changes every tournament.
1: Yeah, that must be because obviously you had to start planning for this when so that you could order them and have them in stock.
0: We started planning, going back early months of the spring. We ended up bringing in custom-sized shipping boxes to ship orders out to customers as efficiently as possible to make sure that we're not charging too much for shipping on those. Our website, we ship all across Canada. We ship orders internationally, but primarily across Canada. So we've been busy shipping orders for car flags all over the country so far.
1: And we've spoken to a lot, and we'll speak to a Congo fan just straight ahead. Have you been able to get some of the DRC flags here?
0: We do have some of those in stock, ready to go. We have we came into this tournament as well stocked as we ever have in terms of making sure we have got a good selection from all the different countries involved. Unfortunately, we have sold out a few surprise ones, Bosnia being one where we had to quickly get another run going to get those restocked. So we're back in stock with those now, but we're learning on the fly here as to which ones are selling hot this year.
1: And I think it's deceiving to some people. Obviously, you can kind of conceptualize a car flag because, you know, you're sitting in traffic next to them, but you also are shipping and selling some very large flags that people might see flying. Just how big are some of the flags that people are buying?
0: So that we know that are World Cup based will be 4.5 foot tall by 9 feet wide. I know Wow. We shipped those out to one of the popular tourist stops in BC there as one of the host cities outside of Vancouver there. So those are the biggest ones we know that are related to the tournament, but we make flags up to 15 foot by 30 that we stock and then even bigger flags on custom orders as well.
1: How long have you worked at the flag shop?
0: I've been at the flag shop 8 years now. It's a family business that's been around for over 30 years in Winnipeg that my father-in-law started and has run since then. And it was actually my wife and I met prior to a Euro Cup, and I used buying car flags as an excuse to go and see her as the teams I kept picking to cheer for kept getting knocked out, so I had to get a new one.
1: Oh, it's so unfortunate you had to buy more flags. see now your future wife.
0: It worked out well.
1: It did work out. Yeah. What do you think it is about a flag that can just instill that pride in someone? I mean, this is what you do every day, and you just, I don't know, it feels to me like there's emotion tied to what is really just a piece of cloth.
0: Yeah, and it's, when it comes to flags, there's a lot of things to be said about good flag design, and especially

0: the Canadian flag being an example of great flag design. It's very simple yet very recognizable. And I know for me, since a young age, watching the Olympics and seeing the Canada flag fly, it's always been something that's made me proud to be Canadian. And it's fun seeing those flags fly out on the roads and throughout the city and the province. But I know I've got heritage. I know Iceland was involved in the tournament a few years back, and it was fun to fly that flag as well. So it's fun to see the different colors out there and see how diverse our city is.
1: Our city and our world, and perhaps if you're looking at a flag somewhere in Canada or around the world, it may have indeed come from the flag shop right here in Winnipeg. Matthew Hobson, thank you for joining us this afternoon.
0: Thank you.
1: They are located on Osborne in the Village. And of course, Canada is playing its next match against Qatar at 5 p.m. today.
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1: 28 minutes after 3 o'clock, we've got some sun at times, some clouds in downtown Winnipeg, 17 degrees. We'll get a full look at your forecast with Riley Lechuk later on. In the meantime, as we watch the cars go by at Portage and Spence, Dylan Longhurst is our show's director and monitoring traffic.
3: And so far, it's been pretty quiet on that Thursday commute. Not really much we're hearing getting in the way. I know that is, of course, not actually true because I drive by new spots of construction and other road activity. Seemingly weekly, there's something new, and I'm sure many people have that sort of experience. And if that's you, we'd love to hear what you're noticing out there on your commute home or wherever you're heading for this Thursday evening. You can give us a call at 204-788-3093.
1: Thank you, Dylan. Perhaps because of that watch party in and around Assiniboine Park for Canada taking on Qatar, that could be a spot where we could see a lot of cars.
3: Very possible, yeah. For sure.
1: All right. So Dylan is ready, willing, and able to take your calls. Jenica Sewell is sitting at the controls today in control room 15. I'm Julie Buckingham, and still to come in your next half hour, things are a little tough in the Interlake right now as a result of those recent storms. And some say the Manitoba government isn't doing enough to help producers who have already lost hundreds of thousands of dollars after those devastating flash floods. We will hear from one producer in Stonewall. Your CBC local news starts now.
4: This is CBC News. Good afternoon, I'm Donna Lee. In downtown Winnipeg at 3:30, it's cloudy and 17 degrees. Tonight, we're looking at a chance of showers and maybe a thunderstorm with a low of 10. Farmers in the South Interlake area want the province to open the Portage diversion to help drain their flooded fields. Some crops have been sitting underwater for 9 days. Brian Boonstra owns a strawberry farm just outside Stonewall. He wants the province to upgrade drainage in the area.
5: You see now it's affecting communities. The town of Warren, lots of flooding. The town of Grosse Isle, lots of flooding. All of that water ends up in the Sturgeon Creek watershed. And so now it's not just farmland. Something needs to be done to figure out a way to move this water faster.
4: Boonstra says the flooding will cost farmers and the province millions of dollars. He says drainage upgrades would reduce future losses to flooding. Officials have written to the province to ask that the Portage diversion be opened. Meanwhile, flood victims in Steinbach want to know why they can't get the same support from the province as other flood victims. Many people in Steinbach were flooded by heavy rains in 2024 and 2025. They received no provincial help. City Councillor Susan Penner says she's miffed that Premier Wab Kanew said the province would provide disaster assistance this year to those in the Swan Valley and the Interlake.
6: I'm struggling to understand that when the premier talks about Manitobans and we'll take care of Manitobans, why that didn't include Manitobans from Steinbach.
4: Penner says some people in Steinbach are traumatized every time it rains. Steinbach's mayor has written to the premier to ask the province to cover flood losses there. And in the meantime, the massive hailstorm last week has Winnipeg auto shops busy.
7: With the amount of

0: hail that we're seeing and the amount of phone calls we're getting, I could see this getting into till the end of the year for sure.
1: Now that's Dan Roller at Penner Auto Body on Corydon Avenue. He says his phone has been ringing off the hook and he's chock full of hail damage appointments for the next several months. He may need to hire extra help. Meanwhile, most Winnipeggers appear to be navigating their way through Manitoba Public Insurance's new claim system.
2: It's pretty convenient. I found it very easy to log in and I did mine online and got my report back for a couple of days for an appointment, actually.
1: Ferdinand Loria says it was easy to go to MPI's new hail claim center and get a 15-minute assessment. MPI is working through the massive number of claims by letting people report online. The Crown insurer estimates there'll be between 30 and 40,000 claims from the storm, surpassing the previous record of 24,000 in 1996. More Manitobans are now eligible to receive a hepatitis A vaccine free of charge. The province says anyone born on or after 2010, who are 6 months old and up, can receive two vaccine doses if they live in or travel regularly to an Indigenous community in the province, or if their family hosts visitors from Indigenous communities. An outbreak of hepatitis A has infected nearly 800 people in Manitoba since 2024. At least four have died. This week, the U.S. Centers for Disease Control issued a travel advisory for Manitoba because of the outbreak. A Manitoba MLA says it's irresponsible for the Canadian government to weigh in on a project that hasn't completed provincial environmental reviews. The Prime Minister's office says Canada welcomes 13 new initiatives through the Critical Minerals Resilience and Production Alliance. That includes one between Seal Silica, German company RCT Solutions, and others to support a project to extract silica sand and build a solar manufacturing hub in Manitoba. Independent MLA Bob Lagacy represents the area of the proposed Seal Silica site east of Winnipeg.
3: You can't make a decision from Ottawa for something that's happening in the province of Manitoba without actually being on the ground here.
1: A statement from Seal Silica says it's entered into memorandums of understanding with RCT and a U.S. company for the potential offtake of silica from the Manitoba project. A provincial spokesperson says Seal Silica's application is going through the environmental licensing process and it's subject to the same rigorous science-based review process as any other proposal. Finally, this hour, honoring an influential coach and general manager of the Blue Bombers. The late Cal Murphy will be this year's inductee to the Ring of Honor at Princess Auto Stadium. Cal Murphy passed away in 2012. He was instrumental in three Grey Cup championships and helped Winnipeg land its first opportunity to host the Grey Cup in 1991. He will be added to the Ring of Honor at halftime as the Bombers host the Lions on July 30th. And that's the CBC News from Winnipeg. Your next local CBC News is at 4:30.
4: Thank you, Donna.
1: You bet.
4: Donna Lee at the CBC local news desk. Riley Lechuk is here now, as I like to call him, my little ray of sunshine, because you walk in and then the sun shines. A few minutes ago, it was cloudy. So thank you for bringing the sun. Yeah. We're getting a little bit, but feels a little cooler than what it should be for this time of year.
5: Yeah, normal high for this time of the year is 24. The setup that we have is a trough in the jet stream, with the jet stream sinking to our south, well to our south in some cases, over the international border. And what that has done is pulled in some cooler air from the north. We've also been dealing with a very stubborn area of low pressure that's starting to slowly die out over the Hudson Bay coast. And that's what's led to a bit of a northwesterly wind that has kind of had a bit of a bite to it at times. And also what's led to some of the scattered shower activity that we've seen across much of the province over the past couple of days here. Still seeing some of that, particularly in the west through parts of the Parkland and south into Westman, seeing a few scattered showers. Not so much isolated thunderstorms like we saw yesterday, but there is the potential there of getting a few scattered rumbles of thunder as we get through the rest of the afternoon here. 18 degrees in Winnipeg right now. Brandon also at 18. Thompson 13 right now under a mostly cloudy sky. Some sunny breaks into some of that cloud in northern Manitoba. As we get through the night, the south will see some cloud building in, and this will set us up for a few showers as we get through the day tomorrow. I mean, not a total washout, but a bit wetter across southern Manitoba than it has been over the past couple of days. So just prepare for a bit of a dreary one tomorrow. North winds, a bit breezy at times. I've got things generally north at 15, gusting 30. Could get some rogue gusts up to 40 or 50 in there as we get through the day tomorrow. And then things start to look up from there.

0: I mean, very similar to what we saw last weekend, where Saturday likely to see some clearing through the early part of the day, high 21 degrees tomorrow after into Saturday afternoon, and then a much brighter day into Sunday with a high of 22 degrees. And then we'll get back into some unsettled weather as we get into early next week. So things still going up and down, bit on the cool side seasonal wise as we even get through the next 6-7 days. And then things look up from there as we get through into the later part of the month, at least.
1: And still with those few little showers, no big accumulations here for people that have really
0: fairly scattered, fairly minimal accumulation out of some of this rainfall. It's more so when you get into some of that scattered thunderstorm activity where you could get the odd downpour, but fairly minimal accumulation at least over the next couple days.
1: All right. Thanks, Riley.
0: You're welcome.
1: CBC weather specialist Riley Lechuk. Jenica Sewell is at the controls. Dylan Longhurst, our show's director, and checking traffic.
2: Hey there, Julie. We got a call from Josh in the last few minutes about Archibald approaching Watt heading northbound. There's road work in the area. It's been going on for a little while, but right now, Josh calling it total gridlock. Traffic really not moving in that area, so it might be a spot you want to avoid. Again, Archibald northbound approaching Watt, where they're doing road work there. It's very, very slow at this time. Also, looking ahead to the weekend, I thought it worth mentioning the Manitoba Marathon starting on Sunday. Which is naturally going to mean your Sunday commute is probably going to be a little bit busier, depending on where you're going, specifically starting the south end near Chancellor Matheson and all around the marathon route. Mm-hmm. So that's something you might want to look up in advance now, so you're not surprised on Sunday.
1: Don't want to be late to taking dad out for, what did you do? Like, I know mom, you take mom out for brunch. Like, what, you barbecue with dad? Is that what you do?
2: Barbecue's one thing. Yep. Mine is a baseball game, Goldeyes.
1: Fun.
2: That's a slam dunk every year. It makes the decision of what to do very, very easy, although we're not doing it on the actual Sunday.
1: That's okay.
2: Yeah, it's a lot going on Sunday, actually.
1: Sure.
2: It is a very, very busy day. Indigenous Peoples Day.
1: That's right.
2: Father's Day, Manitoba Marathon. There's probably more.
1: If you're bored, it's your fault.
2: Absolutely. But it will probably mean Sunday's going to be a busy traffic day for sure. And I won't be here to report on it because it's the weekend.
1: Yeah. So in the meantime, you will take those tips.
2: I will today. Absolutely. If there's anything going on you're seeing slowing you down today on your commute, let us know at 204-788-3093.
1: Farmers in Stonewall are still trying to recover, as you've been hearing, from devastating weather systems. They say more help is needed from the province to improve drainage systems. Stonewall has declared a state of local emergency as of last Thursday after the community received a whopping 255 millimeters. That's about 10 inches of rain over just 7 hours on June 9th. Rob Boonstra is co-owner of Boonstra Farms.
3: You know, as individual farmers, we've all lost hundreds of thousands of dollars, and some of us have most likely lost millions. But the point that I would want to drive home the most would be, for the province of Manitoba, this rain event has maybe cost the province $200 million from lost revenue from all of these crops that have been flooded out. And I'm talking specifically about the Sturgeon Creek watershed, which spans from the northwest up into the arm of Woodlands, right into Winnipeg, Ness Avenue, Portage Avenue, and into the Assiniboine. And when you take these $200 million losses that is costing the province of Manitoba, and we're getting them every 5-6 years, 2010, 2005, 2022, I think the spring here we had a big problem.
4: 2011?
3: It's costing the province a lot of money, and we can't fix it 100%, but if we could fix it 40% or 50%, what is the return on that investment? It's a huge number. And you know, farmers spend money. You put an extra $100 million into the pockets of the farmers from a crop that didn't drown out, you're saving the taxpayer money from crop insurance claims. Farmers are spending that money. It's staying here in Manitoba. Every farmer invests millions of dollars into land and buildings and equipment, and we would really like to see the province make a big investment into improving this drainage system. Specifically, we're talking about the Sturgeon Creek watershed, to get this water into the Assiniboine faster. On this certain

0: situation you see now, it's affecting communities. The town of Warren, lots of flooding. The town of Grosse Isle, lots of flooding. All of that water ends up in the Sturgeon Creek watershed. And so now it's not just farmland. Something needs to be done to figure out a way to move this water faster.
1: Lakeside MLA Trevor King is the PC critic for municipal relations. He says producers and growers have many questions about the disaster financial assistance program.
2: As of this morning, there's still thousands of acres in this area and in the arm of Rockwood underwater. So again, we're trifle. We want to show the devastation and the damage. Most of all, we want details and clarification and certainty on the DFA support the Premier's been referencing in his recent comments. So that's the other thing. Number two is some attention to the infrastructure maintenance issues that maybe could be done to help alleviate an issue like this, an event like this, whether it be maintenance on the drains that we have, which we've been talking about for years in our municipalities, or whether it be an alternative drainage system to take these waters from, in this case, Woodlands, and in the other case we're going to talk about today, in the arm of Rockwood. So those are two of the things. And the third thing that we brought forward earlier this week was calling on the government to utilize the Portage diversion in a way that might alleviate some of the pressures in the South Interlake here along the Assiniboine River downstream. The lower Assiniboine, taking the pressure off of that. There's certain guidelines that gets operated, the Portage diversion, but we think with a little common sense that some of it could be headed off at Portage before it even gets down here. So that's all part of this raising awareness and attention of it. And I sure appreciate the support from all the producers that are here today to help send that message.
1: That was PC MLA Trevor King. Before that, we heard from Rob Boonstra, co-owner of Boonstra Farms. We have reached out to ask the province for comment. Still 16 minutes now before 4 o'clock, and looking for a summer job has always been challenging. But in this current economy, young people are struggling more than usual to land a decent paying gig. Personal finance columnist Robina Ahmed Huck has more on the student job landscape and what anyone struggling to secure paid work this summer can do about it.
3: The latest numbers show unemployment in Canada is at 6.6%. This is lower than a year ago, but young people are still finding it hard to land a summer job.
4: So absolutely, youth are struggling to find work.
3: Cal Youngworth works with the recruitment firm Robert Half as the director of permanent placement. He notes that the environment has changed significantly over the past 5 years, with numerous summer internships from the pre-pandemic era failing to return. In many cases, it's because of companies shrinking budgets.
4: We receive feedback daily from organizations that they are running lean. And, you know, this leaner, meaner type of environment that organizations are running with, it's coming at the expense of those younger individuals.
3: He's been advising companies not to give up on their summer student hiring program. Youngworth believes employers are missing out on talent by cutting these jobs.
4: I think we've all heard stories, or we know people that got their foot in the door when they were young with the company, and they're still with that, in, you know, that with that company 10, 15 years later. So when companies don't bring on a summer student, or they don't kind of roll the dice on somebody a little bit earlier in their career, you know, that's a real opportunity for future succession planning. It never hurts to bring in a younger perspective.
5: I don't think that they're harder to land. I think that young people aren't focused, don't have direction.
3: Miriam Groom is an employment consultant and CEO of Mindful Career based in Winnipeg. She regularly meets with young people who are struggling to find work, temporary or not. Groom says many of them have been following bad advice, and that is why they are not landing a job that makes them happy.
5: Well, there's a gap that happens with students. So they go through their student life through elementary, then come into high school. And they're asked, you know, maybe grade 8, grade 9, to kind of choose a career, to start thinking.

0: about it. The only thing is that now with all the options out there, especially since COVID and with social media, there's just a plethora of potential out there, and they just get very overwhelmed by trying to find a path and a career and something that they want to do. And
1: her best advice for anyone struggling to find work is to get out and meet people. She says the online application is the most crowded channel, and many times your resume gets a first pass from an AI agent, meaning if you did not add the right words or phrases, it may get rejected before it reaches a human recruiter.
0: Students should still apply online, but they should also go in person, call, email directly. Like, I'm an employer. I'm an owner of a company. I'm hiring right now for 3 or 4 roles. People who come on through social media and ask and go through other routes and try finding my email directly, it's a little bit more work. But we, as employers and as hiring managers, we do value that skill set and that determination and that way of thinking outside that box.
1: By the numbers, here's what young people are facing today. A country that's in a technical recession. Unemployment among those 20 to 24 years old is 10.4%. Companies are scaling back because of the ongoing tariffs dispute with the U.S. and overall shrinking budgets for labor. That doesn't mean you can't land a great summer job. You just have to find a way to differentiate yourself from the rest. For CBC Radio, I'm Rabina Ahmed-Huq.

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1: Gabriella Rose Cameron Whitcomb with Think About Me on CBC Radio 1's Up to Speed, 89.3 FM, 990 AM. I'll tell you one thing a lot of us have been thinking about, and that is that MOU that the U.S. and Iran signed to end the fighting between the two countries. But that agreement leaves a lot of uncertainty on key issues like Iran's nuclear program. Garrett Martin is a professor at the School of International Service at American University. He has more on what's known and what isn't known about that memorandum of understanding and what's next for the U.S. and Iran. Good afternoon. Thank you for joining me.
2: Good afternoon. Thank you for having me.
1: Walk us through that MOU. What promises are the U.S. and Iran making?

0: critiquing each other?
1: Well, in the 14 points, essentially, you can divide them in two buckets. They are relatively immediate commitments that both countries are explicitly vowing to take. And then there is the aspiration element, what they hope to achieve in 60 days. On the immediate step that are important, the United States is agreeing to end its blockade. Iran is agreeing to make efforts towards restoring normal shipping passage. There's an agreement to terminate hostilities. So all of that is relatively explicit, but the big questions over the nuclear program, sanction relief, and so forth, those are basically punted down the road.
0: So what are some of the biggest areas of uncertainty when it comes to this deal?
1: Oh, there are many. I mean, how we get from today to a final agreement, the

0: in order to achieve anything near the degree of specificity.
1: What do we know so far about the negotiations on a couple of the key things here, like the future of the Strait of Hormuz, which we know with it being closed affected so many people, even if you look at the gas pump just down the street, and when it comes to Iran's nuclear program and how all of this will work?
0: Well, the Strait of Hormuz, what we know so far is that Iran has agreed over the at least the next 60 days not to charge anyone and to make sure to do what it can to bring back normal shipping traffic, which was about 90 ships a day. We were down to 6 during the war. But the exact rules in terms of running the strait are very unclear after that 60-day window. And we know Iran obviously developed a great leverage with the Strait of Hormuz. For the nuclear program, we know at least publicly, at least in statements, that neither the United States nor Iran want to develop nuclear weapons. But there are still big questions about, on the one hand, would there be agreement for peaceful use of nuclear energy, which Iran is really committed to? And secondly, what sort of verification mechanism would be in place to ensure that the agreement can actually have longevity?
1: How hopeful are you that the U.S. and Iran can take this from an MOU, a Memorandum of Understanding, to an agreement on Iran's nuclear program in 60 days?
0: I am not. I think that's probably the easiest way to put it. I think that would be remarkable and shocking in many respects because, as in many cases, the devil is in the details. I mean, you are going to really have to have very clear language that both parties understand explicitly what is permitted, what is not permitted, what can be done to ensure that you can build faith and confidence in, frankly, in a relationship that is really fundamentally devoid of it. And the key element, too, that could be disturbing is, you know, Israel is not a signatory to the MOU. By all accounts, they're not exactly thrilled with the agreement. So will they abide by it? What will it mean for Lebanon as well? All of that are big questions and not really gives me great confidence that they can achieve it in 60 days. Now, there is a possibility of extending that timeline, but even then, it's not just a matter of time. It's just a matter of resolving big differences.
1: Yeah, the matter of will. And this isn't, and if people aren't familiar, this is not reinventing the wheel, not the first U.S. deal on Iran's nuclear program. How does this compare to Obama's deal from 2015?
0: Well, there's obviously the point that it's not yet apples to apples because we're not yet at a final deal if we even get to that point. But in many respects, there's not a lot of differences. If you think about the fundamental premise of the 2015 deal was a bargain whereby Iran agreed to limitations to its program in exchange for sanctions relief. That seems to be the same gist here. It's an agreement that's only about the nuclear program, fundamentally, with a little bit over the Strait of Hormuz, but it doesn't touch ballistic missiles. It doesn't touch upon Iran's relationships with its proxies. Again, that's very similar. The one maybe possible small difference is the 2015 deal was time-bound. Most of the clauses were only meant to be operating for 10 to 15 years. Will President Trump be able to have something more permanent? It really remains to be seen. But fundamentally, for someone who tore up the 2015 deal, saying it was the worst deal ever, he seems to be going in a very similar direction.
1: 30 seconds remaining. How would you describe the U.S. position in the world right now compared to before the war started with Iran?
0: In a simple way, it's weakened. It's weakened because of the heavy cost of the conflict. It has not been able to achieve its war aims. And economically, if you look at the consequences for ordinary Americans at the pump and elsewhere, and in terms of the reputation with its allies, Canada, other NATO member states, we're not in favor. So overall, it's a pretty negative balance sheet for the moment.
1: Lots still to come on this. Appreciate your time and your insight.
0: My pleasure. Thank you for having me.
1: Garrett Martin is a professor of international service at American University. He joined us from Washington, D.C. Approaching 58 minutes now after 3 o'clock, 2 minutes before 4. Jenna Kasul is at the controls in Control Room 15. Dylan Longhurst, the show's director, and monitoring traffic.
2: Hey, Julie. Got a call earlier about Wall Street heading northbound from Portage. There are 2 lanes on the left-hand side closed for road work, as well as a lane for parking.

0: on the right side. So these four lanes you'd normally have down to just one. And that is causing some pretty big northbound delays at this time. Thank you for that call. Also got a note from Josh about Archibald heading northbound at Watt. Road work there is making it very, very slow. Thank you for that call, Josh. Anything else you'd like to tell us about your commute? You can do so at 204-788-3093.
1: Lots still to come here on Up to Speed this afternoon, and from one conflict to another. A wave of Ukrainian drones set an oil refinery on fire in Moscow. We'll hear from an expert on the implications of what is being called one of the largest attacks by Ukraine since that war began. Stay here. Up to Speed will continue after The World This Hour, which is next. Stay here.
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4: Natalia Lafourcade is one of the most influential voices in modern Latin music. And last summer, her songs became the soundtrack for the children of Mexican immigrants who are fighting back against ICE raids. She'll be here to tell you about that and her incredible story.
5: From CBC News, The World This Hour, I'm Kaz Boivin. The White House says the race is on to negotiate Iran's nuclear program. The U.S. and Iranian presidents signed an interim deal yesterday, which sets a 60-day deadline to finalize a peace agreement. For now, the U.S. has lifted its naval blockade of Iran, and Iran has eased its chokehold over the Strait of Hormuz. Vice President J.D. Vance says further steps, including sanctions relief for Iran, depend on whether Tehran complies with the ceasefire terms.
6: They need money to do anything. Their economy is in absolute dire straits. But in order for them to get any integration into the world economy, they're going to have to show us and verify for us that they are changing their behavior. And that's why the deal is set up in the way that it is.
5: Vance says 12.5 million barrels of oil passed through the strait overnight. That's nearly two-thirds of the daily average prior to the war. South African officials say a Canadian tourist has been shot and killed at Kruger National Park. The park authority says one of the guides accidentally discharged a firearm, fatally injuring the 69-year-old. The victim has not yet been named. South African police are investigating. The Alberta government is laying out details of what it calls a dual-path healthcare system. Starting this fall, Albertans will have the option to pay for things like knee, hip, and cataract surgeries performed by private, for-profit clinics. The provincial minister of hospital and surgical health services says there will be safeguards to protect the public system. Adriana LaGrange says when patients move to the private system, other patients move up in the waiting lists, and measures will ensure that staff are available.
7: Every physician who chooses to participate will be required to work a minimum number of hours in the public system first before they can provide private services. This is a proven approach used in many other countries. It protects access and makes sure that public hospitals and clinics have the staff they need.
5: LaGrange says treatment for life-threatening conditions such as cancer will not be included in the new system. Canada's men's soccer team is getting ready to take on Qatar today for their second match of this year's FIFA World Cup. That starts at 6 p.m. Eastern. And a week into the tournament, some people have been criticizing the two mandatory hydration breaks each game as a chance to show more ads. FIFA has defended them as a way to protect players from extreme heat. Philip Lee Shannock has more.
8: Ghana fans celebrate a win in Toronto over Panama in the final minutes. Despite the win, team manager Carlos Queiroz was not thrilled with the mandated three-minute breaks in each half to allow players to hydrate.
9: I have some doubts about that. If this decision was made by marketing reasons or really to protect the health of the players.
8: Queiroz says it was cool and rainy yesterday, yet the breaks were still called. Just as in England's match with Croatia in Arlington, Texas, which was played indoors.

Thank you for being here on hour two of the program. Oh, the stories the trash could tell. What would yours say about you? Very soon, we will speak to our science columnist, Tora Couture. What ancient garbage heaps can tell us about settlements that have long since disappeared. Still to come, Waldo is returning to Winnipeg. You are invited to find him. Coming up, we'll find out where you can spot the beloved children's character if you search hard enough. And up first, it has been 52 years since the Democratic Republic of Congo competed in the World Cup. And yesterday made history with that country's first ever goal. We'll get reaction from a local soccer fan who was born in Congo. More on that coming up. Stay with us.

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1: Good afternoon. Last week's hailstorm is sure keeping some auto shops in Winnipeg busy. At least one shop we spoke with says it's booked up with hail damage appointments for the next few months. Meanwhile, Manitoba Public Insurance says it estimates tens of thousands of claims related to last Tuesday's storm. Meanwhile, residents of Steinbach say they should get the same provincial help as other flood victims. Many in Steinbach had significant flood damage from heavy rains in 2024 and 2025, but they had received no provincial help. We'll have more local news for you coming up at 4:30.
0: All right, thanks, Donna.
1: You bet.
0: Donna Lee at your CBC local news desk this afternoon. Jenica Sewell is at the controls in control room 15. Dylan Longhurst has been monitoring your CBC commuter line. And so far, Dylan, a couple of little hiccups on the drive. Are you hearing about anything further?
2: Nothing too major at this time. We did get a couple calls in the last hour. One about Archibald at Watt heading northbound. That road work in the area has things quite slowed down, according to our caller Josh, who let us know that, yeah, it's been kind of gridlocked in the area this afternoon. As well, another call about Wall Street heading northbound from Portage. There are two lanes on the left-hand side of the road that are closed for road work, as well as parking on the farthest right lane, which means you only really have one lane to get down that whole stretch of wall there. And naturally, that is slowing things down. So keep that in mind. Wall Street backed up for quite a little ways due to a number of lanes you cannot use. Otherwise, just as a note, looking ahead to the weekend, be forewarned here that the Manitoba Marathon is coming up on Sunday, which means, you know, anywhere along its route, there's going to be traffic delays. So keep that one in mind as we get inch closer to the weekend here. Otherwise, if you're seeing anything out there slowing you down, let us know by calling 204. 204-

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1: Eight minutes now after 4 o'clock. You can call it a Cinderella story. The Democratic Republic of Congo wearing that, well, I guess it would be a glass cleat yesterday, scoring its first ever World Cup goal. But that moment, could it even be more sweet? Yeah, it could. That goal earned Congo a 1-1 tie, a draw against star-studded Portugal, including a frustrated Cristiano Ronaldo. And that had our next guest celebrating.

0: The sound of a video that Cody Katembo posted on Instagram during the match yesterday. Cody is the head coach of the Canadian Mennonite University's men's soccer team and the founder of Manitoba's African Cup of Nations tournament. His home country, in case you haven't guessed it, not Portugal, no, the Democratic Republic of Congo. Cody, thank you for popping in studio.
1: Thank you for having me.
0: As I listen to that, Portugal, you are going home today. You're going home, Ronaldo. It's very nice, though, that you like Ronaldo. Maybe we'll talk about him in a minute, but I see the smile on your face. You must be thrilled right now. How did it feel to watch Congo score the first ever World Cup goal yesterday? And of course, then tying Portugal, no less.
1: I mean, it was the most amazing feeling. It was one of the greatest feelings in my entire life. It was a historic moment. We could not stop making noise all over around the world where Congolese are, they are celebrating. I know it's just the beginning, and I know it's just 1 point against Portugal, but that's a big moment for us.
0: Are you a Ronaldo fan?
1: I'm a Ronaldo fan.
0: But not when he's playing your team.
1: Not when he's playing my team. I guess yesterday was a win for me. Either way, Ronaldo against Congo, getting those that 1 point means a lot. But also, Ronaldo is one of, I think, the greatest player in history. So it was tough, especially after seeing what Messi did the night before.
0: Yes.
1: There was a lot of pressure and expectation for Ronaldo to match up those expectations.
0: That would be a tough, Messi had a hat trick. You don't often say that in football or soccer.
1: Especially in a World Cup.
0: Yeah, right. So 10 African teams in this tournament, and many are viewed as the underdogs. Is there a benefit, do you think, to being underestimated?
1: Absolutely. Absolutely. Because at that moment, you are being underestimated and you have opportunity to prove yourself. And most of the teams, and we're seeing our track record based in European teams and South American teams, they have done a lot of achievement in the World Cup. So now the African nations and the African teams, I think this is a great opportunity to mark, to create that opportunity to say, yes, there's talent in Africa. Yes, also there's nations in Africa that can compete on a global stage as well.
0: So Ghana, Morocco, Egypt, Congo, Ivory Coast, South Africa, Senegal, Algeria, Tunisia, Cape Verde. Which team would you love to see to go the distance? Obviously, Congo.
1: It's obviously Congo.
0: Okay.
1: That's the answer.
0: That's your heart.
1: That's the heart.
0: That's your heart. What does your head say?
1: My head says Congo still.
0: Okay. That's fair. Your family left Congo when you were a kid. It must have been so difficult to be uprooted from your country, living in a refugee camp in Uganda for 6 years before ultimately coming to Canada and making this your new home. How has soccer helped you stay connected to the country that you were born in?
1: I think the game of soccer is more than just a game. It's a sense of identity. It's a sense, it gives me a sense of hope. When we flee my country of DRC, Congo, because of war, and living in a refugee camp, there was one thing that we all could find a source of aspiration and a source of joy, which was the soccer ball. That was one thing that was gathering many children, as of course our parents didn't have much in that refugee camp. We didn't have the fancy toys and all of those young people have, the gadgets, the iPads and all of the, but it was only the soccer ball that gathered hundreds and hundreds of us. So even when I go through tough time, I reflect back to the game of soccer, right? I

0: think was Ronaldinho that said that I learned all my life by playing soccer. And that quote really resonated with me so much.
1: And when you think about it, the team of Congo, a lot of people wouldn't be able to name a player on your team. And a lot of people would be able to say Cristiano Ronaldo or Lionel Messi. And at the end of the day, you're all equal on the playing field. You have to play the game.
0: Exactly. And that's the beauty about the game of football. It doesn't matter where you are born, where you are raised, what language you speak, the color of your skin. As long as you can kick the ball, you are welcome. I always say that soccer is a universal language that we all can understand and we all can be a part of that beautiful story.
1: And when you look at what you've done here in Winnipeg, obviously having the tournament in the summertime, which I've had the privilege of going to catch some games at, and as you watch young kids that are now maybe seeing their home country or their parents' home country competing on the biggest pitches in the world, that's what it comes down to, is that you don't need to speak the same language. And if you love a sport, you can work together to try and achieve a goal.
0: And that's the beauty about playing sports. And even I reflect back on my own journey. When I first moved here to Canada, I did not speak any English. And I remember grabbing my soccer ball, going to the park and just start kicking the ball. And I found other people and who are playing soccer. All they said, oh, you want to come? And as soon as I started kicking the ball, all of a sudden we became best friends. Right. I had nothing. I could barely speak in English. As long as I could kick the ball, they're like, yes, we want him on our team. Right. And that's the beauty. And that's something that we're also trying to create at Sports Without Boundaries. We're really advocating to seek on how we can make sports affordable and accessible for newcomer families and low income families, because we understand that, again, sports in North America can be a little bit pricey.
1: Mm-hmm. A majority of fans from Congo, obviously not able to see their team in person due to the 21-day quarantine due to the ongoing Ebola outbreak. Mm-hmm. Do you think that's impacting the team's success? And what kind of impact on the team, but also the diaspora?
0: Yes, I mean, that's have a huge impact, because there was a lot of people who wanted to travel to come watch Congo play their first game. But again, due to Ebola, they were not able to. But all over around the world where Congolese are, the team that is playing in the World Cup, they know that when support of them in our spirit, we're keeping them in our prayers, in our thought, and we're cheering for them all over around the world. So yes, it's impacting us, but I believe the players, they know that the whole country is behind them.
1: And I know that one of the CBC reporters was talking to Portugal fans and also went to another place where the fans that were cheering on Congo said, listen, we're not from Congo. We're from other parts in Africa, but we are here supporting DRC Congo because we want to support these African teams. How does that feel to you as coming from Congo, to hear about other people just saying, you know what, I'm going to go and support Congo and see if they can, and ultimately get this tie under their belt?
0: Yeah, absolutely. I think, again, that's the beauty about sports, is like the underdog. We are seeing for so long the sports sometimes are being dominated by big players, by big players like Ronaldo, Messi, yeah, and the French team, which have a lot of superstars that have been dominating in other leagues like the Champions League, the Premier League, the La Liga. So seeing a country like Congo, where they don't have maybe these major leagues, and they are producing players that are able to compete with these elite players, these global superstar players, I think it means a lot. And I think every sports fan, really, they always cheer for the underdog. And that's the beauty, because the underdogs, it remind us as human that we are all equal.
1: All right. So let's talk about today's game very briefly, because you're a soccer coach too. So put your soccer coach hat on. Maybe you're a little bit of your Canadian pride here. Canada versus Qatar. What do you think that you'll be focusing on when this game kicks off in less than an hour?
0: Yes, I mean, Canada has a lot of potential. We are seeing, maybe the first game that we played was maybe the result we wanted. But again, it's better getting that point, 1 point better than nothing. I think our boys are really ready and they are looking forward to secure those 3 points. Yes, not going to be an easy game. The game of football, it's around. It can go either way. But I believe with the squad that we have, and I was looking at some of the press release by our head coach, I think the

0: fans will come out in Vancouver. And I think we have what it takes to get 3 points tonight.
1: Okay, well, let's hold you to that. In the meantime, who does Congo play next?
0: They are playing Colombia.
1: Colombia. All right. It's going to be a heck of a match. Thank you so much for popping on today, bringing that energy and excitement for what you do for the game right here in Winnipeg. We appreciate it. Thank you for doing this.
0: Thank you for having me.
1: Cody Katembo is a local soccer fan, of course, head coach of the Canadian Mennonite University men's soccer team and the founder of Manitoba's African Cup of Nations tournament. As Cody mentioned, Congo plays Tuesday against Colombia, Canada, in about 40 minutes against Qatar.

0: It's the latest sign Russia's war against Ukraine is coming home to Russians. Overnight, Ukraine sent a massive wave of drones into Russia. And Ukraine's President Volodymyr Zelensky saying today, quote, if Ukraine burns, your Moscow will burn too. He's just returned from the G7 summit in France with new promises for Western military assistance. For more, we have reached Ilya Yablokov. He's a lecturer in digital journalism and disinformation at the University of Sheffield in the United Kingdom and is a Russia expert. Good afternoon. Thank you for joining us.
1: Afternoon.
0: How big of an attack was this on Moscow and what exactly was hit?
1: Well, that's since the start of the war, that's the biggest drone attack on Moscow. We see that in the last year or so, the drone attacks against the various targets inside Russia has increased in number, but so far it's been the worst night in Moscow. It is reported certainly from various Russian sources that it's been around 200 drones intercepted near Moscow. But again, this is the official line of Moscow mayor. And as we can see from various footage on social media, clearly a lot of the drones actually reached the targets. And the biggest targets, which basically the results of this attack flooded social media, is the oil refinery in the southeast of Moscow. It's been hit pretty hard. It's reported that its roof was destroyed, that five of the terminals were destroyed and on fire. And if you go online and try to see the news from Russia today, you're going to see a lot of pictures of oil coming from the skies as you know, together with the rain and also a lot of black clouds. So it looks pretty apocalyptic, I would say. So nothing like that happened in Moscow so far, although the same oil refinery was attacked 2 days ago. So it is speculated that the Ukrainian forces were trying to hit it hard and were trying to measure what would be the right way for the drones to travel to this oil refinery. And since it provides a lot of oil and petrol and other oil products to the population of Moscow, which officially is 14 of all cars registered in Russia, 14% of all cars registered in Russia are registered in Moscow. That is going to have some kind of impact. It's hard to assess exactly now what kind of impact, but some kind of impact on the petrol consumption in the capital.
0: So what have we been able to glean from Russian exile media or reports coming out of Russia about gas shortages or morale or just in general daily life in Moscow these days?
1: Well, it's hard. Certainly, if you speak to various colleagues, friends, there you'll hear various stories. Certainly, a lot of people are not happy about drone attacks. But again, there are those who sort of support the Ukraine cause and understand the reason for that, but cannot do anything. But certainly, there is quite a big number of people who are like genuinely unhappy about the fact that their city is under the drone raids. In terms of the petrol, it's been escalated gradually. So the first massive wave of petrol shortage took place in autumn 2025. There was some shortages and there were spikes in oil prices and petrol prices, but then it was more or less recovered with the support of the government. But now,

0: is being gradually spreading across the south and the western part of Russia, because Ukrainian drones were attacking refineries around Moscow. So, for instance, one refinery in Rizhan region was attacked 15 times, and 15 times the drones hit it pretty hard. Certainly, local engineers fix it, and then it goes back to operation, but the drone attacks on these facilities happen almost every day in the last 3-4 months, starting from March. So then we see that the capacity of Ukrainian drones became really efficient, and so the first shortages of petrol took place in Russia's occupied Crimea, and currently there, the shortages are massive. But it's also connected to the fact that drones are now, Ukrainian drones are now controlling the supply chains to the peninsula. And so neither the trucks nor the pipes can deliver petrol to Crimea. That's why the shortages. But then gradually those shortages started to spread in the western part. So various European cities around Moscow and towards the border with Ukraine started to feel the shortages of oil because of the attacks on the refineries. So as a result, we see some news that there are some limitations. For example, you can buy only 20 liters of petrol per time you visit the petrol station, and then in a few days' time, you read that now it's all right, you can buy as much as you can, but certainly there are some fluctuations in terms of how much petrol is produced. And certainly today's attack will mostly hit Moscow and the Moscow region. But the more of these attacks, the more problems it will be causing to refineries, mostly in the European part, all the way to the Ural Mountains.
1: The G7 summit this week, a win for Ukraine. What did the leaders offer by way of military support?
0: Well, I mean, it's really important to say that it is a positive statement, and even Donald Trump is more or less on the Ukraine side this time, but we know that he is fluctuating even worse than the prices of oil and petrol in Russia. What we see that there is a stated support to boost Ukraine's air defenses, including interceptors. At the moment, Ukraine's capital and other places in Ukraine are being hit hard by the Russian missiles, precisely because Ukraine is running short on interceptors, in particular the Patriot missile, which are the most efficient when it comes to Russian missile and Russian Iranian produced drones. So Zelensky said that Trump supported the idea of creating and producing those kind of copies of Patriots inside Ukraine under the license, so that if that happens, if they will manage to build operations quickly, then it would mean that Ukraine will increase its air defense massively. But at the same time, if you open the official statement by the G7, you will only see a lot of support. You will see a lot of promises to sanction Russian oil and gas, especially the Black Russian fleet. But again, it is easy to say but hard to be done, and we'll see how Trump is going to act since the peace with Iran evidently signed.
1: Lots more still to come on this. I really appreciate the update this afternoon. Thank you for doing this.
0: Thank you. Thank you.
1: Ilya Yablokov is a lecturer in digital journalism and disinformation at the University of Sheffield, joining us from the UK. After 4 o'clock, we've got some sunshine at Portage and Spence, sitting at 18 degrees. Dylan Longhurst is the show's director and also checking traffic.
2: Hey there, Julie. Not much we've really been hearing on the commuter line. It is definitely busy out there. Nothing too unusual, I imagine, for it being almost 4:30 on a weekday. But yeah, definitely busyness around the downtown. Out there on Wall, we're hearing about issues caused by two lanes closed on the left-hand side for road work and one lane on the right-hand side that remains open for parking, meaning four lanes on Wall down to just one lane for traffic at this time. We got a call about that earlier and said it was very, very slow down, squishing everyone into that one lane. So there's some issues there. And Archibald at Wall.

0: lot. That road work's still causing some slowdowns for commuters as northbound travel is just navigating with very few lanes open right now. Finally, got to mention, just as a heads up, the Manitoba Marathon coming up on Sunday. So that entire route is going to be a lot different than your normal commute. Just plan for that accordingly if you're going to be traveling. There's going to be a lot of things going on Sunday, so it will be a busy day for commuters, I am sure.
1: Thank you, Dylan. Jenica Sewell is at the controls this afternoon, and since Dylan mentioned, you know, Father's Day and some of the events that are going on, let's also talk about some of the events that CBC Manitoba is taking part in. Sponsoring Canada Day at the Forks July 1st as part of an 11-day celebration for National Indigenous Peoples Day and Canada Day. On June 21st, CBC's Unreserved will be doing a live taping of that show. There's also a meet and greet with the host, Rosanna Deerchild. The live taping begins at noon between the Inn of the Forks and the Forks parking garage. Then the meet and greet follows between 1 and 2. Then on July 1st, the Forks will be celebrating Canada Day with festivities like dance battles, an interactive West African drumming workshop, skateboarding demos, spray painting, live music with Irvin Miller and a homemade market, and so much more. Come find the CBC trailer between the Forks and the parking garage to test your Canadian trivia knowledge and perhaps win some branded swag. All the programming absolutely free of charge. You're encouraged to leave your car at home and walk, bike, paddle, take transit, or carpool to the Inn at the Forks and the Forks in general on Canada Day. 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
2: This is CBC News. Good afternoon, I'm Donna Lee. In downtown Winnipeg at 4:30, there's a mix of sun and cloud, and it's 18 degrees. Tonight we're looking at more clouds with a low of 11. Winnipeg auto body shops are buckling up for a busy few months.
3: There's quite a few calls coming in per day. We're trying to keep track of them all right now, just putting them in order.
2: That's Dan Roller of Penner Auto Body on Corridon. He inherited the business from his dad and worked through massive hailstorms in 1996 and 2023. But he says he can't remember ever having this many hail claims. Manitoba Public Insurance says it's expecting more than 30,000 claims from last Tuesday's hailstorm. The auto insurance had to set up a new way for customers to book 15-minute assessments online.
4: I haven't really made a claim before, so I wasn't sure what to expect, but I thought it would be annoying, but it was quick. It took me like 5 minutes. I filled out the form, got an appointment a couple days later.
2: That's customer Will Mantic, who had to park outside during the storm. MPI says its new dedicated hail center in Winnipeg has a goal of processing 300 claims a day. It expects that to take several months. Farmers in the South Interlake want the province to do more to help them drain their flooded fields. The area had more than 250 millimeters of rain 9 days ago. Kevin Moulter says the water has barely drained. He says the province needs to do major upgrades to the Sturgeon Creek watershed. In the interim, he's calling for the Portage diversion to be opened.
5: I understand, you know, houses are important. But at the same time, the water needs to leave. The water comes, so be it. Let's make it leave. You know, it gets stuck in one area, and the municipality tells me, well, that's a provincial problem. Well, we all need to start working together.
2: Moulter says the flooding will cost farmers and the province millions of dollars. He says drainage upgrades would reduce future losses to flooding. And flood victims from Steinbach say they should get the same provincial help as other flood victims. Many in Steinbach had significant damage from heavy rains in 2024 and 2025. They had received no provincial help. City Councillor Susan Penner wants to know why Premier Wab Kanew talks about taking care of Manitobans, but does not include people from Steinbach. She says the local government is doing what it can.
6: The city of Steinbach is investing millions of dollars now this year, helping to flood-proof our community better. So we are doing what we can, but I also feel like the province should step up and help those for sure who were flooded a second time.
2: Steinbach's mayor has written to the premier to ask the province to cover flood losses there. Nearly two dozen men in Brandon face sex charges following a police operation last week. Brandon police say

0: officers carried out Project Blockade to disrupt street-level and online sexual exploitation. Last Friday and Saturday, 23 adult males were arrested for obtaining sexual services or communicating for that purpose. Police say the arrests were made at local hotels and other parts of the city. All 23 men have been released on court conditions. A Manitoba woman says it's concerning to see Canada mentioning a partnership involving CO Silica while the company's environmental licensing process is still under review. The Prime Minister's office says Canada welcomes 13 new partnerships and initiatives through the Critical Minerals Resilience and Production Alliance. That includes one between CO Silica, German company RCT Solutions, and others to support the extraction of silica sand and the building of a solar manufacturing hub in Manitoba. Tangi Bell chairs Our Line in the Sand, which opposes CO Silica's proposals.
1: In our opinion, these political announcements and such, or attendance in business delegations with CO Silica, we feel that that compromises the impact assessment and licensing process here in Manitoba.
0: A provincial spokesperson says CO Silica's application is going through the environmental licensing process, and it's subject to the same rigorous science-based review process as any other proposal. A federal spokesperson says this afternoon it, quote, respects Manitoba's jurisdiction on this matter. It says Ottawa is not a party to the partnership between CO Silica and the German company. And that is your CBC News from Winnipeg. Your next local CBC News is at 5:30.
2: Thank you, Donna.
0: You bet.
2: Donna Lee at the CBC Local News Desk. Riley Lechuk is the CBC weather specialist, and the sunshine is back downtown as we've kind of been in and out of the sun and cloud. But if people are at the watch party to check out Team Canada playing Qatar, pretty decent conditions.
3: Yeah, we are looking at things staying status quo as we get at least the early part of the evening. There is still the slim chance of a few isolated showers as we get into the evening, more so, as I was saying yesterday, to the west today. That's where we have the main risk of seeing some of that development. And I have been watching radar, and we have seen some of that popping up close to the Saskatchewan border, even a couple of stray thunderstorms. So really anywhere south of Swan River, right down to the U.S. border and west of, say, Nipawa, St. Rose, looking at the best chance of some scattered showers as we get through the remainder of the afternoon. Nothing major in terms of accumulation, but just know that you might get a little bit wet for a brief period. Right now in the city, it's 19 degrees. Brandon's at 17 right now. Thompson sitting at 13 with some sunny breaks at the moment. Increasing clouds across much of the province as we get through the night tonight. And this will set us up for a fairly good chance of either some scattered showers or even some periods of light rain further west as we get into the day tomorrow. So just prepare for something a bit drearier as we get through the day on Friday. Looking at a high tomorrow, 19 degrees in Winnipeg, 17 in Brandon. Thompson looking at 13 with showers through the day tomorrow, and Churchill looking at a high of 4 degrees. So things staying below seasonal for this time of the year. We should be around 23, 24 across much of southern Manitoba, and things staying cooler than seasonal through the week. Weekend Saturday looking at 21 degrees, mainly sunny skies. Sunday looking at a mainly sunny sky as well, with some clouds starting to build in as we get through the afternoon, and a high around 22 for much of the south. So things staying a bit cool, but fairly comfortable, I'll say, for this time of the year, especially considering everything that's happening on Sunday. The marathon, of course, happening Sunday, National Indigenous Peoples Day, lots of events happening for that as well, and Father's Day. So should be pretty decent, I think, for most, for anything outside.
2: 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Thank you, Riley.
3: You're welcome.
2: CBC's Riley Lechuk joining us, and he'll, of course, be back throughout the rest of the afternoon to bring us the further details on weather conditions. And speaking of further details, I think you have some on the traffic, Dylan Longhurst.
4: Yeah, but it's been pretty quiet for a little while. Actually, no new updates in much of the last half hour about the commute. It's busy out there, not unusual for this time, but if you're seeing something slowing you down, we'd love to know more. Some things to know about right now. Wall Street heading north bound from about Portage, there are multiple lanes closed on the left-hand side of the road and only one lane open to travel because the furthest right lane is for parking, and that is making things a bit crowded, to say the least, from one caller about in the last hour. So while northbound might be a spot you want to avoid due to that closure at this time, and Archibald at Watt, that road work slowing things down for sure still. Josh called about delays there in the last hour. I'd imagine it's been only a little bit worse.

0: as more traffic has been trying to move out of the downtown at this rush hour period. Nothing much else we've been hearing. So if you see something slowing you down out there, however you're commuting today, let us know at 204-788-3093.
1: Minutes after 4 o'clock, I'm Julie Buckingham in for Faith Fundahl. 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Middens, and I don't mean mittens that you put on most of the time here if you live in Winnipeg, but middens, or old piles of garbage, are apparently a treasure trove of information about ancient settlements in Northern Europe. These mittens reveal lots about how everyone from Vikings to the Inuit lived 500 to 1,000 years ago. Now research from Denmark and Greenland is using microbial DNA to dig into the dirt of these ancient rubbish bins. Our science columnist Tora Couture joins us now with the story. This sounds cool.
2: Hello there.
1: Where were the middens that were being investigated here?
2: The sort of west and south kind of coastal areas of Greenland, that we know have been settled for like 4,500 years, started by the Paleo Inuit communities, Vikings, Danes in 1700s. And humans are really, really bad at leaving no trace. You know, we're supposed to do that when we go to like national parks and stuff.
1: Just leave only footprints.
2: We always leave more than just footprints. So it turns out that there's these middens are these like garbage heaps. And they're full of animal bones, excrement, human artifacts, and excavating those, we can tell a lot about a culture by the time from the garbage. But they're also, what they're doing here is investigating these middens, not just for the stuff that you see with a shovel and, you know, as you dig out the excavation and a broom, but the microbial communities there, and literally digging into more about the history by looking at the bacteria.
1: So what types of microbes were found in these soils?
2: You know, the usual suspects, the E. coli, those kinds of things, because one of the things that Frank Ostrup from the National Food Institute of Denmark at Denmark Technical University found was one common thing found in all of the middens.
3: And then we can see both from the Inuit settlements, as also the Norse settlement, as well as the later stage colonial settlements from the when the Danes came back in 1721, that we still find a bacterial community that is what we would say enriched in fecal bacteria.
2: So the feces, it turns out these middens weren't just garbage heaps, they were latrines as well. So you have the fecal bacteria, and here's the thing. So the middens had the bacteria that are present most commonly in human excrement, but then they sampled other soil areas around a settlement. So like what they call infield grazing lands, where the livestock, so they would have had reindeer, sheep, they would kind of have the animals close to home during the winter in these infield grazing areas. Those had different soil compositions than the summer grazing lands or any other soil because of the manure from the animals. So the soils carry the signatures of how we use the land, not just the middens, but throughout the settlement.
1: This is it's fascinating work. I mean, you can't get humans now to send in a test for a colon sample. So it makes me wonder, like, how do you test the microbial signatures of 1,000-year-old soil?
2: Okay, well, there's a couple parts to that answer, maybe. One is it's cold and dry in Greenland. It's like putting your bacterial samples into a freezer. So they're going to last a long time. They're not going to decompose. They're not going to rot because of the conditions. So this is really one of the only places in the world, in like Canada's north, where you could really do this kind of test. So that's part of it, just the lack of decomposition or degradation. The other part is this whole world of environmental DNA sequencing or eDNA tests. So every living thing has DNA. And even after we die, or even just in the cells that we slough off, there can be DNA samples that exist in the environment. They might be fragmented. It's not the whole genome. It might be just chunks, but it can stay there. So when they do eDNA,

0: DNA sampling. Okay. They take in minute amounts. The tech on this is so, so cool. But they can amplify even the tiniest shreds of DNA and sequence it. That goes into a database. And it's like using a barcode, you know, using just a little kind of tag or sequence and says, oh, hey, that's from E. coli. That's from Clostridioides. That's from Salmonella. You can tell what bacteria those sequences are from. They did identify a few species that we don't know anything about that are new to science. Not unusual in the microbial world. We certainly do not know everything, but that's why we can have this eDNA technology, in addition to the fact that you're putting these samples in a freezer for 1,000 years and you can get a pretty good sample.
1: I think in a post-pandemic world, especially, there have been some concerns that perhaps thawing the permafrost might potentially release microbes then carrying diseases. So does the study shed any light on that?
0: You know what? It does. It was curious about that, looking for pathogenic or disease-causing microbes. They found the type of microbe that causes a type of food poisoning, found a microbe that causes botulism. So that's another kind of type of food poisoning, I guess. So they did find evidence that, well, I mean, number one, these ancient cultures suffered from food poisoning. So that's kind of cool. But also these like disease causing microbes in the soils. Here's the thing I want to caution, though. If you walk outside in your backyard and you step on a rusty nail, you got to go get a tetanus shot. Why? Because there's a disease causing microbe living in the soil today. It's not unusual. The sort of dystopian concern around the thawing of the permafrost can unleash this pandemic that's going to wipe out the human species. I caution against worrying about that. There's other things, bigger things to worry about with climate change than that. What this research actually showed, though, is that in this permafrost or in these dried, cold soils of Greenland, instead of having the bacteria that's going to wipe out humanity, it's not there. There was like a genetic library, little fragments of DNA that carries things like antibiotic resistance genes, and they found that. And so maybe it can kind of increase the diversity of how to cause disease by some bacteria that can figure out how to use this DNA sitting there. It's a possibility. I'm not removing that possibility, and we have to look and we have to search in order to, you know, kind of alleviate our concerns that there's something lurking in permafrost.
1: Certainly is interesting and makes me rethink what I'm throwing out.
0: You can tell a lot of them by their waste.
1: That's true. Thank you for doing this. I always appreciate the chat.
0: You're very welcome.
1: Our science columnist is Tora Couture. After 4 o'clock, and in about, well, less than 15 minutes time, Team Canada is going to kick off against Qatar, and we will take you to a watch party that is happening at Assiniboine Park, so you don't want to miss that. In the meantime, let's bring you some brand new music from Toronto, the other site of Canada's teams playing in the World Cup. The Beaches, this one is called Should Have Known Better. 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

0: The beaches out of Toronto should have known better on CBC Radio 1's Up to Speed, 89.3 FM, 990 AM. 10 minutes before 5 o'clock, and at 5 o'clock is when Canada will kick off against Qatar in the World Cup. And with the FIFA World Cup well underway, the debate between calling the sport soccer or football will continue to rage on. But the subject of this next interview has way more names around the world. For example, he's known as Charlie in French, Wally in the UK, and Waldo here in Winnipeg. And starting next month, the beloved children's character featured in the Where's Waldo book series will be hidden all across our city. It is an event hosted by McNally Robinson Booksellers. Joanna Graham is their community programs manager. Good afternoon.
1: Hello, thank you for having me.
0: You've been hosting the scavenger hunt for a few years now. How did this all begin?
1: Well, the scavenger hunt is part of a Find Waldo Local, which is a larger shop local campaign organized by Candlewick Press, who publishes the Where's Waldo books. That's been going on in North America for the past 14 years. And McNally Robinson was approached about it about 4 years ago. And we adapted the shop local premise a little bit and turned it into more of a celebrate local idea. Since we already had so many great working relationships with family-friendly cultural organizations like MTYP, the Royal Winnipeg Ballet, Children's Museum, and the Winnipeg Fringe Festival, we reached out to them and started building the scavenger hunt from there. So it's become a way to really celebrate Winnipeg over the summer.
0: And why did it start? Is it just to do just that, to not only promote local shops, but also maybe local attractions and places?
1: Yes, exactly. We've carried the same premise we've always had with our cultural partnerships into Where's Waldo in Winnipeg, which is that we're proud to be a part of and support Winnipeg's arts and cultural community to help let our customers know what's going on in their city and to help them enjoy it as much as possible. And it's really fun.
0: Yeah, I mean, it's kind of been part of our vernacular. If you're in a big crowd, you sometimes will say, like, Where's Waldo? And you mean yourself. But I think it's just sort of crept into our vernacular, and that Where's Waldo book series began in 1987. What do you think is about these books that continues to draw that next generation of kids into them?
1: It's hard to say. It could be the diabolical level of difficulty on the pages themselves. It could be searching for a familiar face in a crowd, but it certainly is enduring. The books consistently sell off of our shelves in both English and French. We've got them all year round. We get instant recognition from kids and families when we start promoting the scavenger

0: hunt. We have a 6-foot Waldo that we've taken photos of around the city. And as soon as we're carrying him around, we get a chorus of "There's Waldo" whenever we go.
1: Oh, of course. So why did you want to expand this to groups beyond your doors at McNally?
0: Well, it came from those partnerships. We were always excited to tell people what is going on at Manitoba Theatre for

0: They're really creative spots where they hide their little Waldo standees. And then we're hearing from them that they have parents saying that their kids are dragging them out to museums or concerts or ballet in the park so that they can find Waldo.
1: What exactly do families have to look for at these sites?
0: So every Waldo site will have a 6-inch Waldo standee somewhere in a public area. The standee can move around from place to place, within the Waldo site, and there are 16 sites across the city. So they basically just have to go there. They don't have to pay admission or anything, spot the standee, and then they can get their Waldo stamp card marked with a sticker and move on to the next site.
1: How well hidden will Waldo be?
0: That will vary a little bit from site to site. I've seen some excellent hiding spots over the years. I think some will be easier than others. As I mentioned, we've got a 6-foot Waldo standee, so I think he might be easy to spot, though there are quite a few shelves and corners in our bookstore that he can explore. And I would say the hardest, my money is that his friend Wizard Whitebeard in our kids department might be the biggest challenge.
1: Oh, fun. So what can people win prizes for finding all of the Waldos in all of the spots?
0: Absolutely. We're going to be doing prize draws throughout July. So as soon as participants collect 4 stickers on their stamp card, they can drop off their ballot, their stamp card as a ballot at either McNally Robinson location, either Grant Park or the Forks, and be entered to win our prize draws. There is a grand prize draw that will be taking place on August 5th. So you need to get your cards in by the 31st, but we will be doing some prizes leading up to that as well.
1: Talk about the event that will kick off the search. What will people find at McNally Robinson July 4th?
0: On July 4th, we are inviting Waldo seekers to start their scavenger hunt with the chance to spot the real-life Waldo, who will be hanging around our store. And if they spot him, they will get their own special ballot to be entered into our very first prize draw.
1: Why is this an event that you like to run each year? I hear your excitement in your voice.
0: It's, as I said before, it's really fun. I'm proud of our city, so I like giving people more reasons to visit the Fringe Festival or Fort White Alive or the Aviation Museum, maybe places they wouldn't think of otherwise. But honestly, as soon as the scavenger hunt starts, I just love seeing how excited families are and how quick some people are to spot Waldo, how seriously some people take the search. And then if we're really lucky, we get to see pictures of people at the different sites as well having fun with it. We saw some participants last year dressing up as the characters. It's great every year.
1: Yeah. And sometimes it might be the kids dragging the parents out. Sometimes it might be the parents pulling the kids out because they grew up with it.
0: It could be, or the grandparents as
1: well. Yeah, true enough. Well, I think I know where Waldo could be in your store. And it's also around something that's red and white. And that might be in the dessert case where you keep the delicious imperial cookies. Just saying.
0: Yeah, if I were Waldo, I would take a trip or two there as well.
1: Yeah, for sure. Thank you for doing this. The best of luck and have super, super fun with this because it sounds like a riot. Thank you for doing this.
0: Thank you so much.
1: Joanna Graham is the Community Programs Manager at McNally Robinson. Sounds so fun. Dylan Longhurst.
2: Oh, I certainly grew up with almost all of those books.
1: Really?
2: Oh, yeah.
1: And did you find Waldo?
2: Probably never successfully found everything you could find. I probably did most of the Waldos, but eventually as you're working through the series, they add more characters and suddenly there's 6 different things you need to find and the people get smaller and smaller, I swear.
1: It's the book that never ends.
2: Yeah.
1: It goes on and on, my friend.
2: Now that's a reference from my childhood I have not thought of in a while.
1: Does the commute go on and on?
2: Depending on where you are, if you're on Abenojimikina heading eastbound, it might be going on and on because there's a stalled vehicle in the median lane between St. Mary's and Dakota. That's slowing things down. And on Wall Street, you're losing 2 lanes on the left after Portage and 1 lane on the right for parking. So it's slow going there. Anything else you want to tell us? 204-788-3093.
1: Getting very close to Canada versus Qatar. We will take you to the watch party at Assiniboine Park after

0: draw. This time, the team is hoping to clinch a win against Qatar. Right now, both teams have notched 1 point in their group, with Switzerland leading the pack with 4 points after a decisive win over Bosnia. Canada will have to gain some ground to advance to the next round of the FIFA World Cup. That's your World This Hour. For CBC News, I'm Kaz Bovin.
1: 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This is Up to Speed.

Thank you for being here. Still to come later this hour, what if you could bet on the weather and make money? Well, that could soon be possible. After being largely off limits, prediction markets are coming to Canada. An expert will join us with his take. But first, as you know, we've been talking about all of the flags. We've talked about how the Democratic Republic of Congo made history. And no doubt you're seeing a lot of people wearing red and white today, even though it's not Canada Day. People are proudly wearing the maple leaf at Assiniboine Park this hour as they're gathered to watch our home country take on Qatar at the World Cup. We will take you to the watch party as the game has officially kicked off. Stay with us.

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1: Good afternoon. Farmers in the South Interlake want the province to do more to help them drain their flooded fields. The area had more than 250 millimeters of rain 9 days ago. Producers say the water has barely drained. And groups that support newcomers hosted a World Refugee Day celebration at Central Park today. We'll hear from someone who spoke at the event, and we'll have more local news for you coming up at 5:30.
0: Thank you, Donna. Let's check your CBC local forecast, courtesy of Riley Lechuk. And on the way tonight, Riley is expecting us to have increasing clouds, the low dipping down to around 11 degrees, at light wind out of the west at 10 kilometers an hour. For tomorrow, a few showers, risk of an isolated thunder shower, but not until the afternoon, high around 19 with the wind out of the north up to 30 kilometers an hour at times. Friday night, partly cloudy and 8. Mainly sunny for Saturday, high of 21. And on Sunday, some increasing cloud, but not until later in the day with a high of 22 degrees. Around the rest of the province in Brandon at this hour, mostly cloudy and 19 degrees with a low on the way tonight of 9 degrees, perhaps with a isolated thunder shower. In Dauphin, mostly cloudy and 17, also potential for some overnight rain showers and the low of 9 degrees. Flin Flon and the Paw at this hour, a light rain and 13 degrees, mainly cloudy tonight, and risk of a thunderstorm, also a low of 9. In Thompson right now, mostly cloudy and 12 degrees. Overnight, chance of showers and the low of 5. Tomorrow, a good chance of rain and the high of 13. And in Churchill right now, mostly cloudy and 2 degrees. On the way tonight, chance of drizzle or showers and fog patches, the low of plus 1. Dylan Longhurst is here now to check your drive home as we continue to watch the sun at Portage and Spence.
2: Yeah, I just got off the phone with George about a collision. Northbound Keniston just past Schofield, that's blocking the right-hand curb lane, so causing issues for northbound commuters right now. Keep left in order to pass and expect some northbound delays at this time. Also from Marine, a stalled vehicle is blocking traffic eastbound Abenojimikina between St. Mary's and Dakota. That's in the median lane, so you'll need to keep right in order to get by. Finally, Wall Street heading northbound from Portage. Two lanes are closed for road work. One remains occupied by parking, leaving just one lane for traffic to travel through, which is naturally causing delays. So some issues northbound Wall for a little bit there as traffic works through a multiple lane closure.

0: sure. Anything else you want to tell us about your commute today? You can do so at 204-788-3093.
1: It's after 5 o'clock and it has been billed as the beautiful game in a beautiful place. People are at Assiniboine Park this afternoon to be together to watch Canada's national soccer team take on Qatar in their World Cup match being played in Vancouver. The game kicked off just moments ago, and that is where we find the CBC's Jura McElwraith. Hi, Jura.
2: Hi, how's it going?
1: Excellent. How is it going where you are in Assiniboine Park? What are you seeing?
2: The energy has certainly picked up in the first few minutes of this game. There's definitely a couple hundred people here with a few little impromptu soccer games happening with some little kids as well. And yeah, definitely a lot of energy at the moment.
1: What does the mood feel like?
2: I feel like it's a bit of a quiet anticipation. As I was getting here, folks were quiet on the lawn. You know, the anthem happened and everyone stood up and it seemed like the energy was a little bit more fluid after that, and now as there's the first few plays happening here, I think it's optimism is what I'm feeling.
1: Cautious optimism. As we can hear a little bit of the game in the background, what are you hearing from some of the fans that you've chatted with?
2: Yeah, so here I have Carmen and Matt and their daughter Olive. Matt has grown up playing soccer, so Matt, do you want to talk a little bit about what this game is meaning to you right now?
3: Yes, you know, it's a childhood dream come true to see Canada play the World Cup in Canada. And we're here in the community and there's so many people coming out. It's incredible.
2: And being able to share this with your family today, what does that mean to you?
3: It's everything, you know, with my beautiful wife and daughter here. It'll be her choice, but, you know, I'd love to be her soccer coach one day and hopefully things work out.
2: How are you feeling as the first few plays of the game are starting here?
3: A little bit anxious, very excited, slightly nervous, but what a beautiful day, what a beautiful experience.
2: And with the game today, what are you hoping happens? What would you like to see?
3: I'd love to see Canada win this game and get out of their group and carry on. We've got a real chance here. It's not that we've just got a free pass because we're hosting, but it's a great looking team and I think we've got a good chance.
2: Sure, thank you.
1: Certainly can see and hear the excitement with Matt and his family, which is fantastic. Are you seeing mostly red and white people cheering for Canada, or are you seeing some flags for Qatar?
2: For the most part, the red and white is what I'm seeing, but there's a good chunk of folks cheering on Qatar here. A little bit more than I was anticipating, but yeah, a big sea of red for the moment.
1: So for fans of Canada, Jura, when is the next time that they can all look to maybe get together and cheer on this team?
2: Yeah, so Canada takes on Switzerland in the next match on Wednesday, June 24th at 2 p.m. our time, and that game is also in Vancouver.
1: All right, well, Jura, are there some food trucks there? Or can you grab a bite to eat?
2: I was considering that on my way out before I head home. I might have to. There's some interesting looking stuff here.
1: Well, it sounds like they've got a good festival atmosphere and a good group cheering on Canada. Thank you for joining us this afternoon and giving us a little taste of what's going on at this watch party around the Lyric at Assiniboine Park.
2: Of course.
1: The CBC's Jura McElwraith joining us to 12 minutes after 5 o'clock. So why not play Die Die by Shakira and Burna Boy? This is the official World Cup song. Go Canada!

0: Canada, Shakira, Burna Boy, the official World Cup song. Did you catch it in there? Canada. Did it happen? Did Canada just get a goal? Canada just, as that song finished, Canada has just scored a goal. My goodness. 1-0 Canada sitting over Qatar at that very moment. You can't write that because that's sports. Okay, I'm going to try and reset. Be calm. The warm weather is back, and so is the fight for space on our streets, bike lanes, and sidewalks. E-bikes, e-scooters, and e-mopeds are everywhere. Maybe you're taking them to the game. And so are the arguments about where they belong. Governments are scrambling to catch up. In Ontario, bigger electric mopeds could soon be reclassified as vehicles requiring a license and insurance. So cross-country checkup recently asked, are e-bikes, e-scooters, and e-mopeds essential transit, a hazard, or both? And where do they actually belong on our streets? Here is what some callers had to say to CBC host Ian Hanamansing.
1: You're a paramedic. What do you see in terms of the rise of e-bikes and related vehicles?
2: I've spent most of my career in the core of Toronto, and basically it's become Mad Max. It's common sense. You don't stick your kid in a one-wheeled vehicle that goes 60 kilometers an hour with no helmet. You have to be 16 to drive a car. You have to be 19 to drive, you have to be 19 to drink alcohol. This all needs to be classified. There all has to be licenses. There all has to be safety precautions. Because otherwise, it's Mad Max.
3: This will be my third summer riding the bike. When I first got it, I kind of procrastinated getting out there on it because I thought it was going to be scary. I've never been on a motorcycle or anything. I feel quite safe using the bike itself. I monitor the speed. I'm pretty safety conscious. You have an odometer on an e-bike. On the multi-use pathways here, and I'm sure we're not the only city that has them, the speed limit for bikes, for anybody who's on a scooter, rollerblades, is 20 kilometers an hour. And I can't tell you how many times I'm out there, maybe

0: going 19, 20 kilometers an hour, and a cyclist on a non-motorized bike whips by me.
1: I'm a guy who's been hit four times by cars. I raced bikes when I was growing up, so, you know, I'm not hating bikes. My concern is if I get hit by an e-bike, you know, I get paralyzed, whatever happens, I can't go to work, I've got no recourse. Because the guys on e-bikes obviously don't have insurance. And, you know, the big joke is they're DUI bikes for people who've lost their licenses because they were drinking. So, you know, you get hit, you're paralyzed, you know, you could lose everything.
2: Those are just some of the callers reacting to the debate about e-things, whether they be e-bikes, e-scooters, e-mopeds or such. They were speaking on cross-country checkup this weekend. Well, if it's one thing Canadians love to talk about, it is the weather. And soon they'll be able to bet on it. I mean, you used to be just betting on sports. Now, being largely off limits, prediction markets are coming to Canada. Wealthsimple is launching a new app later this summer called Wealthsimple Predict. It will allow people to access what are called forecast contracts on Kalshi, a U.S.-based prediction market. Colin Mang joins us now with his thoughts. He is an assistant professor of economics at McMaster University. Good afternoon.
3: Well, thanks for having me.
2: Well, I'd like to predict a Canada win 1-0 at this point in the big soccer game. So tell us how prediction markets work.
3: Well, so basically the way that it works is people buy or sell contracts based on the outcome of some future event. So let's say you think it's going to rain in Winnipeg tomorrow. You could buy a contract that pays you if it actually does rain. Now, if there's, say, a 70% chance that it would happen, the contract that pays you $1 if it rains would cost you 70 cents, reflecting a 70% probability. Anytime new information comes available, traders will buy and sell the contracts, and so you'll see the market price of the contract adjusting to reflect whatever the best guess of the probability of success is. But basically, the way it works is you get to pick yes or no to some potential outcome, and if you're right, you get paid. If you're wrong, you lose the money that you paid for the contract.
2: So how do prediction markets compare to the financial market or to those gambling or gaming platforms?
3: Yeah, so prediction markets are a form of gambling. It is a gambling platform, so it's important for listeners to understand that. That is what prediction markets do. You get to make a choice, yes or no. And if you win, then you get paid. And if you lose, then you lose the money that you put up as your wager. It's very different from being involved in financial markets, for example, say as a day trader, where you're buying a stock, hoping the stock price goes up so you can make some money. Because if the stock price doesn't go up, you can hold on to the stock and wait for the price to go up. You still continue to own the assets. With these contracts in prediction markets, once the event occurs, well, then you know whether you won or lost. And that's the end. You don't own anything after that.
2: So why are some choosing prediction markets rather than the tried and true financial markets to try and make some cash?
3: Well, I mean, if you're going to be a day trader in stocks, you need to forecast the stock price and think about things like profit, interest rates, investor sentiment, where the market's going to go. With prediction markets, it's much simpler. And prediction markets also allow you to bet on things that are much simpler than asset prices. You can, for example, bet on the weather. And if you think it's going to rain tomorrow or if you think it's going to snow tomorrow. So people have turned to prediction markets because of their simplicity. It's just a yes or no decision. And people sometimes feel that they're experts on the subject. I mean, like, if you're thinking about the weather, you look out the window and you're like, no, I don't think it's going to rain. So I'm going to buy a contract that it's going to be sunny tomorrow. Just because it's easy, people have turned to it as a way to try to make money. Now, do they make money is a different question.
2: Ah, well, prediction markets have certainly been getting pretty popular in the U.S. Canada just now getting into that. Why are we, I guess, maybe a little bit late to the game?
3: Yeah, so we actually did have a rudimentary form of this back in the 2010s. They were called binary options, where you were given an asset price and you had to bet on whether or not the actual asset price at a particular time would be higher or lower than that value. Now, in 2017, the Canadian Securities Administrator looked at this and said, this is not a financial asset, this is just gambling. So they banned binary options in Canada. Now, since 2017, though, a lot has changed in gambling markets. They've become, the legal framework has become a lot more relaxed in both

0: the United States and in Canada. Over the past couple of years in the United States, prediction markets have started to grow. So last year, they were worth about $64 billion. This year, it's expected to top about $300 billion. And what we started to see is Canadians accessing these platforms. You can use a virtual private network and hide the fact that you're in Canada and then sign up to the U.S. platforms. That presents some risk anytime that Canadians are gambling overseas. They're not protected by a Canadian regulatory framework. So the government's looking at this and this is the right time. I mean, this is why we legalized sports gambling in 2021, is because at the time Canadians were gambling $10 billion in foreign markets. It's much better to have that activity happen here at home because the money stays in the country, as well as you get regulatory protection from a Canadian framework.
1: What's some of the possible risks, and then on the flip side, some of the possible benefits of trading in prediction markets?
0: Well, I mean, the benefit is that if you're really, really good at this, you could make some money. The risk is that if you're average or worse than average, you will not. And the reason for that is because the platforms take a cut of every contract, so there's a contract fee, and what that means is that the amount of money paid out to the winners is always less than the amount of money paid in by the losers. I mean, all gambling sites work that way, whether you're betting on sports or whether you're playing a slot machine, they always pay out less than the money that goes in because that's how the platform makes money. So that is one risk. If you're average or worse than average, you will lose money over time, the more you play in prediction markets. The other risk associated with this is problem gambling. There's about 300,000 people in Canada that have a gambling addiction, and this is another opportunity to gamble. So it just feeds into that problem.
1: Do you expect other financial institutions to try to follow suit and get in on the prediction market business?
0: Oh, absolutely, yes. I mean, all you need to do is look at what happened with sports gambling a few years ago. So in 2022, Ontario legalized private sports betting. There's now 32 apps that you can get that allow you to bet on sports. Alberta's about to do the same thing next month to legalize private sports betting. Other provinces still maintain a monopoly on that. And that's actually a really important thing, because when the prediction markets come to Canada, you will not be able to use them to bet on sports. Because sports betting is regulated in a different framework, the only thing you're going to be able to bet on is economic outcomes, financial assets, and the weather. But still, the experience that we've seen with sports gambling, once that's allowed for private markets, is that more companies are going to enter. With these prediction markets, I mean, Wealthsimple is bringing Kalshi here. Polymarket is the second largest one in the United States. Expect them to try to break into the Canadian market as a result, and you'll likely see Canadian businesses start up as well, in the same way that we saw with sports gambling. So Wealthsimple is going to be the first. They're not going to be the last.
1: The only thing I think we can bet on is that we'll probably talk more about this in the future. Thank you for doing this.
0: Oh, you're welcome. Thanks for having me.
1: Colin Mang is an assistant professor of economics at McMaster University. We reached him in Toronto.
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1: 28 minutes after 5 o'clock. Jenica Sewell is at the controls. Thank you for pushing all the buttons for us this afternoon. Dylan Longhurst is the show's director, and he's also been checking in and answering the commuter line.
3: Yes, and we got a call recently from George about a collision that happened on northbound Keniston just past Scarfield. The right lane blocked by that collision last we heard. So you have to keep left in order to get by and expect some northbound delays on Keniston at this time. Maureen called about a stalled vehicle eastbound Abenaki-Mikana between St. Mary's and Dakota. That's blocking the median lane. You have to keep right in order to pass. Otherwise, not too much we've been following this afternoon on the commute. Still lots of time, though, to get those calls in, because all we're really doing is waiting for more goals, for more Canada goals in soccer right now. You can tell I'm a big sports fan based on how I'm talking right now. So if you want to let me know what's happening out there on the commute,

0: mute. I'll just be watching the game. The number is 204-788-3093.
1: Still to come, your Thursday business report. Phil DeMont will be by. We'll talk about the price of oil, because no doubt that will be reflected in the price at the pump. Also, more evidence that Canadians are really kind of struggling in the financial way. And if you need a new phone, I guess my iPhone 15 is sorely outdated, according to some. What are the new Apple smartphones going to cost you this year? We'll take a look at that and much more. And your CBC local news starts now.
2: This is CBC News. Good afternoon. I'm Donna Lee in downtown Winnipeg. At 5:30, it's cloudy and also a bit sunny at 19. Expect more clouds tonight and a low of 11. The massive hailstorm last week has Winnipeg auto shops busy.
3: With the amount of hail that we're seeing and the amount of phone calls we're getting, I could see this getting into till the end of the year for sure.
2: That's Dan Roller at Penner Auto Body on Corridon Avenue. He says his phone has been ringing off the hook, and he's chock full of hail damage appointments for the next several months. He may need to hire extra help. Meanwhile, most Winnipeggers appear to be navigating their way through Manitoba Public Insurance's new claim system.
4: It's pretty convenient. I found it very easy to log in, and I did mine online and got my report back for couple of days for an appointment, actually.
2: Ferdinand Loria says it was easy to go to MPI's new hail claim center and get a 15-minute assessment. MPI is working through the massive number of claims by letting people report online. The Crown insurer estimates there'll be between 30 and 40,000 claims from the storm, surpassing the previous record of 24,000 in 1996. Farmers in the South Interlake area want the province to open the Portage Diversion to help drain their flooded fields. Some crops have been sitting underwater for 9 days. Brian Boonstra owns a strawberry farm just down outside Stonewall. He wants the province to upgrade drainage in the area.
5: You see now it's affecting communities. The town of Warren, lots of flooding. The town of Grosse Isle, lots of flooding. All of that water ends up in the Sturgeon Creek watershed. And so now it's not just farmland. Something needs to be done to figure out a way to move this water faster.
2: Boonstra says the flooding will cost farmers and the province millions. He says drainage upgrades would reduce further losses to flooding. Officials have written to the province to ask that the Portage Diversion be opened. Flood victims in Steinbach want to know why they can't get the same support from the province as other flood victims. Many people in Steinbach were flooded by heavy rains in 2024 and 2025. They received no provincial help. Councillor Susan Penner says she's miffed that Premier Wab Knue said the province would provide disaster assistance this year to those in the Swan Valley and the Interlake.
6: I'm struggling to understand that when the Premier talks about Manitobans and will take care of Manitobans, why that didn't include Manitobans from Steinbach.
2: Penner says some people in Steinbach are traumatized every time it rains. Steinbach's mayor has written to the premier to ask the province to cover flood losses there. A Manitoba MLA says it's irresponsible for the Canadian government to weigh in on a project that hasn't completed provincial environmental reviews. The Prime Minister's office says Canada welcomes 13 new initiatives through the Critical Minerals Resilience and Production Alliance, including one between Seal Silica, German company RCT Solutions, and others, to support a project to extract silica sand and build a solar manufacturing hub in Manitoba. Independent MLA Bob Lagacy represents the area of the proposed Seal Silica site east of Winnipeg.
7: You can't make a decision from Ottawa for something that's happening in the province of Manitoba without actually being on the ground here.
2: A provincial spokesperson says Seal Silica's application is going through the environmental licensing process, and it's subject to the same rigorous science-based review process as any other proposal. A federal spokesperson says it, quote, respects Manitoba's jurisdiction on this matter. More Manitobans are now eligible to receive a hepatitis A vaccine free of charge. The province says anyone born or after 2010 who are 6 months old and up can receive 2 vaccine doses if they live in or travel regularly to an Indigenous community in the province, or if their family hosts visitors from Indigenous communities. An outbreak of hepatitis A has infected nearly 800 people in Manitoba since

0: 2024. At least four have died. And finally, this hour, World Refugee Day is later this week, celebrating the contributions of refugees to our communities. In Winnipeg, organizations that support newcomers hosted a celebration at Central Park. There was face painting, soccer, and booths where people connect with local resources. Kobra Rahimi spoke at today's event. She's a Kurdish-Canadian lawyer and a former refugee. Rahimi says recently some people have blamed problems like rising inflation and costs of living on a high number of refugees. She says that's not the case.
1: We should not scapegoat refugees and blame them for it. These are people who need protection. These are people who are fleeing their home countries due to war and conflict. And Canada has an obligation to protect people like that.
0: Rahimi came to Canada with her parents from a refugee camp in Iraq. She says she wouldn't be where she is today if Canada had not welcomed her to this country. And that is your CBC News from Winnipeg. Your next local CBC News is after Your World Tonight.
2: Thanks, Donna.
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2: Donna Lee at the CBC Local News Desk. CBC's Riley Lechuk is here now with a check on your forecast as we still enjoy a bit of sunshine.
3: Yeah, expecting a partly cloudy sky across much of the south as we get through the evening, but quickly replaced with more cloud as we get through the overnight hours. As expected, still some scattered showers pushing through the western part of the province, fairly isolated in nature. The greatest chance for that, the closer you are to the Saskatchewan border into southwestern Manitoba still. So expect maybe a couple of odd showers here and there. Further east into the Interlake, the Red River Valley, and into northwestern Ontario, under a mix of sun and clouds to a mostly cloudy sky, depending on where you are. As we get through the night, we'll see, as I said, more clouds starting to build in, this ahead of a bit more of organized instability pushing in. So a bit drearier tomorrow, more like a few showers through the day, really across south and central Manitoba. Good chance of a few scattered showers or some periods of rain remaining into far northern parts of the province as well as we get through tomorrow. Things a bit cooler tomorrow as well. 19 degrees through the afternoon tomorrow in Winnipeg. North winds pretty generally 15 gusting 30 across south and central parts of the province. Could see some gusts up to 40 or 50 at times. I think fairly unlikely, but there is that chance that we do get into some windier conditions tomorrow. And then we start to dry out a bit. So Saturday, looking at a mainly sunny sky, 21 degrees. Sunday, mainly sunny, 22 with some cloud building in as we get through the back half of the day. And across the province tomorrow, temperatures are remaining below seasonal. The west looking at 17 to 19 through the afternoon. 13 in Thompson tomorrow and looking at things around 17 degrees into northwestern Ontario with showers.
2: 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Thanks, Riley.
3: You're welcome.
2: Riley Lechuk, CBC weather specialist. Jenica Sewell at the controls. Dylan Longhurst has been our show's director, also answering the commuter line. A little on the quiet side now.
4: Certainly on the quieter side today, some things that might still be causing issues for you out on the commute today. George let us know about a collision northbound Keniston just past Scurfield. That's blocking the right-hand lane currently. Still seems to be causing an issue, so keep left in order to pass. Expect some northbound delays in the area. As well, Marine gave us a call about a stalled vehicle eastbound Abenoji Mikanup between St. Mary's and Dakota. That's blocking the median lane right now, so keep right in order to get by. Finally, Wall Street heading northbound from about Portage. There's two lanes closed on the left-hand side of the road and the right-hand lane people are using for parking. This means a four-lane road down to currently just one in certain spots, which is causing a bit of congestion there. So a bit of issues. Wall Street heading northbound around Portage. If there's anything else you'd like to mention about the commute today, you can do so by calling our commuter line. That number is 204-788-3093.

22 minutes now before 6 o'clock, and Winnipeg band Hello Fiasco, going on a tour of the West this summer, kicks off at Blue Note Park right here in Winnipeg tonight, and it returns in to Manitoba in July for Boardwalk Days, Winnipeg Beach. Here's a tune from them, Hello Fiasco, with Words Are Fast on CBC Radio 1.

0: out of Winnipeg. Hello, Fiasco, with Words Are Fast. At times for me, words are also hard. They'll be playing at Blue Note Park tonight and at Boardwalk Days in Winnipeg Beach in July.
1: Manitoba may have a reputation for being cold and flat, but our podcast isn't. I'm Marcy Marcusa, the warmest host on the prairies. Even when my podcast, This Is Manitoba, is exploring some challenging issues. I'm never flat when it comes to holding our leaders to account. Some of those interviews have been called spicy. If you care about this province, check out This Is Manitoba, with new episodes dropping every Wednesday.
0: Approaching 43 minutes after 5 o'clock, and Phil DeMont is here with today's business news. Hi, Phil. Oil prices down 40% in the past month.
2: Yep. I mean, partly mainly because of the ceasefire agreement between Iran and the U.S. But if you think it's going to be, you see that at the pump next week, you're going to have to wait longer. Oh. Maybe as long as 2 years before that market, the oil market, gets back to the pre-war normal, Julia. That's because the price you see, I talk about this, it's under $77 U.S., but that's paper oil. These are future contracts. I can't remember quite what the number is, but there's something like 5 barrels of paper oil traded for every 1 barrel of actual oil that gets changes hands. And it's going to take a while before the physical oil gets to market. Backlog of about 500 vessels stuck in the Strait of Hormuz or waiting to go through it, not just about oil. Used to take average wait time for a ship leaving a port in Saudi Arabia to go through the strait 2 days. Now it takes as long as 20 days for a bulk carrier, and that's going to be fertilizer. The cost of oil already purchased, Julie,

0: 70% of the market is in long-term contracts. There's some wiggle room, but basically they've already bought a bunch of that crude oil at higher prices, so they're going to want to recoup the cost from consumers. Then finally, the damage to oil producers, mainly along the Gulf Coast. Damage from Iranian drones reduced Saudi oil output by about 2 million barrels a day to about 8 million barrels. Getting that production up to pre-war levels will take time because you have to rebuild the infrastructure, and that's going to be difficult. So experts say that could take as much as 2 years to get oil, that amount of oil, back on the market. And see, prices, you know, back when we used to see $50 barrel, they're saying not for a while.
1: And you know what? A lot of people are feeling the pinch when they're filling up at the pumps, but there's also more evidence Canadians are going to great lengths to try and make those ends meet.
0: Yeah, this is around RRSPs. The CD Howe Institute estimates that we take about $1 from these retirement plans for every $3 we add to the plan. RRSP lets you put away money now tax-free. You pay the tax when you retire, presumably at a lower rate. All told, about 40%. The people who contribute to these plans take the money out early for a variety of reasons, like buying a home. A couple of years ago, there were about 4 million Canadians contributing to an RRSP, but the percentage who sock away money in these things, dropping below 22%, more contributing to tax-free savings account. But about 60% of working Canadians say they have trouble making ends meet on their current salary. So they're not taking that retirement cash out to buy a speedboat or something like that. The U.S. The Vanguard Group, in its latest report, said that Americans who contribute to government-sponsored retirement plans, about 6% last year, took money out of these plans to pay for food and rent, etc. That's a record high level. Julie, the problem is this. Replacing money in the future that that you borrow for these plans now means your retirement fund will be smaller than if you left the cash alone. You might need to do it now, but it just means that nest egg you were hoping to retire on going to be a little smaller than you thought it was going to be.
1: And you know what? I was looking at my phone. I got a notice the other day, you know, trade in your phone. It's about that time. You got to either do that or you got to pay off the discount you got in the first place. So just how much more are Apple smartphones going to cost this year?
0: Yeah, Apple won't say, but the best guess right now, about 20%. That means a high-end device could roll you back about $2,200 Canadian. One big reason, cost of computer chips. Tim Cook, Apple CEO, said this week it's harder to get wafers for his phone, so prices are up. Think of it this way. RAM chips, they doubled in price since last October. But chip makers aren't making any more wafers this year than they did last year. 70% of the chips this year will go to AI centers. The rest get divvied up among computers and iPhones, etc. Let's say 5 years ago, Tim Cook would be fighting over, let's say, 70% of those chips. Now he's fighting over 30%, and you're going to pay the freight as a result.
1: The only chips and wafers I get are usually at the grocery store. But anyway, it's summertime, and it turns out one of the biggest things smuggled internationally, sand, like from the beach.
0: Well, technically from rivers or quarries, but it's big business. You need sand to make cement. World uses up 50 billion tons of the stuff annually, and something like 70% comes from illicit operations. River sand is valuable because of the individual grains. Sand from the river is more jagged and stronger than beach sand. Estimates have the illegal trade in this worldwide, $350 billion, making it number three on the illegal trade list behind drugs and counterfeiting. In India, sand smuggling is so valuable that it's the biggest industry for organized crime. Half of all sand used in construction in Morocco comes from illegal mines. China and Singapore, surprisingly, the biggest destinations for illegal sand. We don't have an illegal sand trade in this country, but we do mine something like 200 million tons of the stuff annual in places like Peace River up in Alberta or near Bear Lake up in BC.
1: Well, that's certainly fascinating. I know some people like to bring sand back from their travels. This is not that. No. Appreciate this afternoon. Thank you, Phil.
0: Thanks, Julie.
1: Phil DeMond is joining us with today's business news. All right. If you don't want to know the score, cover your ears. Okay, spoiler alert, I'll give an update on the Canada-Qatar game, which is now getting, it's exactly halfway. And every time I do this, Canada scores. So we are exactly halfway through the game. So again, 5 seconds and then you can turn down the radio. I'll give the score and then you can turn it back up. 4, 3, 2, 1. 3-0 Canada. 3-0. Literally just scored. The Prime Minister's at the game and wearing a jersey. Okay, so let us talk about other teams who have been playing. And it has been a Cinderella story. The Democratic Republic of Congo wearing a bit of a glass cleat yesterday, scoring its first ever World Cup goal, making

0: this Cinderella story even sweeter, Congo came out with a 1-1 tie against star-studded Portugal, including a very frustrated Cristiano Ronaldo. And it had Gody Kotembo really celebrating. He is the head coach of Canadian Mennonite University's men's soccer team and the founder of Manitoba's African Cup of Nations tournament. His home country is the Democratic Republic of Congo. And he spoke to me earlier and I asked him what that feeling was like when Congo tied their game against Portugal.
1: It was the most amazing feeling. It was one of the greatest feelings in my entire life. It was a historic moment. We could not stop making noise all over around the world where Congolese are, they are celebrating. I know it's just the beginning and I know it's just 1 point against Portugal, but that's a big moment for us.
0: Are you a Ronaldo fan?
1: I'm a Ronaldo fan.
0: But not when he's playing your team.
1: Not when he's playing my team. I guess yesterday was a win for me. Either way, Ronaldo, I guess, yeah. Congo getting those that 1 point means a lot. But also, Ronaldo is one of, I think, the greatest player in history. So it was tough, especially after seeing what Messi did the night before.
0: Yes.
1: There was a lot of pressure and expectation for Ronaldo to, you know, to match up those expectations.
0: That would be a tough, I mean... Messi had a hat trick. You don't often say that in football or soccer.
1: But especially in a World Cup.
0: Yeah, right. So 10 African teams in this tournament and many are viewed as the underdogs. Is there a benefit, do you think, to being underestimated?
1: Absolutely. Absolutely. Because at that moment, you are being underestimated and you have opportunity to prove yourself. And most of the teams, and we're seeing our track record based in European teams and South American teams, they have done a lot of achievement in the World Cup. So now the African nations and the African teams, I think this is a great opportunity to mark, to create that opportunity to say, yes, there's talent in Africa. Yes, also there's nations in Africa that can compete on a global stage as well.
0: So Ghana, Morocco, Egypt, Congo, Ivory Coast, South Africa, Senegal, Algeria, Tunisia, Cape Verde. Which team would you love to see to go the distance? Obviously, Congo.
1: It's obviously Congo.
0: Okay.
1: That's the answer.
0: That's your heart.
1: That's the heart.
0: That's your heart. What does your head say?
1: My head says Congo still.
0: Okay. That's fair. Your family left Congo when you were a kid. It must have been so difficult to be uprooted from your country, living in a refugee camp in Uganda for 6 years before ultimately coming to Canada and making this your new home. How has soccer helped you stay connected to the country that you were born in?
1: I think the game of soccer, it's more than just a game. It's a sense of identity. It's a sense, it gives me a sense of hope. When we flee my country of DRC Congo because of war and living in a refugee camp, there was one thing that we all could find a source of aspiration and a source of joy, which was the soccer ball. That was one thing that was gathering many children, as of course our parents didn't have much in that refugee camp. We didn't have the fancy toys and all of those young people have, the gadgets, the iPads and all of the, but it was only the soccer ball that gathered hundreds and hundreds of us. So even when I go through a tough time, I reflect back to the game of soccer, right? I think it was Ronaldinho that said that I learned all my life by playing soccer. And that quote really resonates with me so much.
0: And when you think about it, the team of Congo, a lot of people wouldn't be able to name a player on your team. And a lot of people would be able to say Cristiano Ronaldo or Lionel Messi. And at the end of the day, you're all equal on the playing field. You have to play the game.
1: Exactly. And that's the beauty about the game of football. It doesn't matter where you are born, where you are raised, what language you speak, the color of your skin. As long as you can kick the ball, you are welcome. I always say that soccer is a universal language that we all can understand and we all can be a part of that beautiful story.
0: And when you look at what you've done here in Winnipeg, obviously having the tournament in the summertime, which I've had the privilege of going to catch some games at, And as you watch young kids that are now maybe seeing their home country

0: country or their parents' home country competing on the biggest pitches in the world. That's what it comes down to, is that you don't need to speak the same language. And if you love a sport, you can work together to try and achieve a goal.
1: And that's the beauty about playing sports. And even I reflect back on

0: ball. They're like, yes, we want him on our team, right? And that's the beauty. And that's something that we're also trying to create at Sports Without Boundaries. We're really advocating to seek on how we can make sports affordable and accessible for newcomer families and low-income families, because we understand that, again, sports in North America can be a little bit pricey.
1: Mm-hmm. A majority of fans from Congo, obviously not able to see their team in person due to the 21-day quarantine due to the ongoing Ebola outbreak. Mm-hmm. Do you think that's impacting the team's success? And what kind of impact on the team, but also the diaspora?
0: Yes, I mean, that have a huge impact, because there was a lot of people who wanted to travel to come watch Congo play their first game. But again, due to Ebola, they were not able to. But all over around the world where Congolese are, the team that is playing in the World Cup, they know that when support of them in our spirit, we're keeping them in our prayers, in our thought, and we're cheering for them all over around the world. So yes, it's impacting us, but I believe the players, they know that the whole country is behind them.
1: And I know that one of the CBC reporters was talking to Portugal fans and also went to another place where the fans that were cheering on Congo said, listen, we're not from Congo. We're from other parts in Africa, but we are here supporting DRC Congo because we want to support these African teams. How does that feel to you as coming from Congo to hear about other people just saying, you know what, I'm going to go and support Congo and see if they can, and ultimately get this tie under their belt?
0: Yeah, absolutely. I think, again, that's the beauty about sports, is that the underdog. We are seeing for so long the sports sometimes are being dominated by big players, by big players like Ronaldo, Messi, yeah, and the French team, which have a lot of superstars that have been dominating in other leagues like the Champions League, the Premier League, the La Liga. So seeing a country like Congo where they don't have maybe these major leagues and they are producing players that are able to compete with these elite players, these global superstar players, I think it means a lot. And I think every sports fan, really, they always cheer for the underdog. And that's the beauty, because the underdogs, it remind us as human that we are all equal.
1: Godi Katembo is a local soccer fan. He's also the head coach of the Canadian Mennonite University's men's soccer team and the founder of Manitoba's African Cup of Nations tournament. Congo's next match, next Tuesday against Colombia. Canada, of course, playing right now against Qatar. And every time I mention this team, there's a goal. But I'm not going to say the game. I won't say the score in case it would be a spoiler.
2: No spoilers.
1: But I have...
3: Three times. That is the third time today you have talked. You've just started to mention the team.
1: Actually, four.
2: Oh. Ugh.
1: But that's okay. I mean, their first goal happened right at the end of a piece when we came live from the watch party, and then we played the Shakira song, and then I took a breath and then, maybe I guess it's only three times. It feels like more. Anyway.
2: There you go.
1: It's going well. Donna Lee is here with one final check on your local news headlines.
2: Well, last week's hailstorm is definitely keeping Winnipeg auto shops busy, and one shop says they're having appointments booked up for the next few months. Meanwhile, residents of Steinbach say they would like to get the same provincial help as other flood victims. Many in Steinbach had significant damage from heavy rains in 2024 and 25, but did not receive provincial help. We'll have more local news for you coming up after Your World Tonight.
1: Dylan, one final check on traffic.
4: May still be issues. Northbound Keniston at Scurfield, the right lane blocked in a collision earlier, but not a lot of traffic. Seems to be slowed down in that area. Julie, I think you're the Team Canada good luck charm. So we're going to have you back on the next time they're playing.
1: I'm game.
4: I mean, there's still another, 45-ish minutes? So
1: yeah.
4: Fingers crossed it continues after this.
1: Fingers crossed that you'll join us again tomorrow. I'm Julie Buckingham in for Faith Foondahl. Be well. Thanks to everyone on the show today. Talk to you tomorrow.
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0: World Tonight is coming up next. Then, in half an hour, it's As It Happens.
1: Hi, I'm Chris Howden. A voter in a UK by-election that's billed as the most consequential in British history tells us how it feels to be a kingmaker of sorts, potentially responsible for choosing the country's next prime minister.
2: Now is my chance to see Canada at the World Cup here. I never thought it would happen before I died.
3: High excitement and major security as Vancouver welcomes Team Canada and their fans for a match against Qatar. As the teams kicked off a history-making game, there's also controversy brewing. Those hydration breaks for players that are dividing fans. This is Your World Tonight. I'm Anand Ram. Also on the program.
4: If we give billions of dollars to Iran, that money will be used to murder Americans. And so I don't believe we should do that.
3: Strong resistance to a fragile new deal signed between Washington and Iran. While the White House claims victory and the oil tankers start to move again, the backlash is growing. The soccer stakes couldn't be higher right now in Vancouver. Team Canada versus Team Qatar, neither has ever won a FIFA World Cup match. If either national men's team wins, they'll make history. And halfway through the match, the score is 3-0 for Canada. But even before that huge lead, you bet Canadian fans were excited, with their red jerseys and their painted faces, taking it all in as a rare opportunity on Canadian soil. Tanya Fletcher reports.
5: Tens of thousands of soccer fans have descended on Vancouver in a match against Qatar that could write World Cup history for Canada. For some Canadians watching in person, it's been a lifetime coming.
2: Now is my chance to see Canada at the World Cup here. I never thought it would happen before I died.
5: David Beach now lives in Argentina and traveled back to Vancouver to fulfill a childhood dream.
2: I first saw Canada play in an Olympic qualifier in 1966 in Edmonton, and I've been waiting since then. It's just incredible to be a part of that. I never thought it would happen in my lifetime.
6: When I was a kid, Canada coming to the World Cup was something we dreamt about. Like, could you imagine if Canada, and now we're here.
5: Albert Gordon came over from Parksville on Vancouver Island with his young son.
6: I really thought it was important to show my son that people can be kind and united and supportive and together.
5: And a recognizable face and voice among the sea of Team Canada Red.
7: Especially great to be here on game day. It is the pinnacle of sport.
5: Prime Minister Mark Carney in Vancouver, fresh off his G7 trip to Europe, adding to complex security measures, the likes of which this city has never seen.
8: Logistics, a big challenge for us.
5: 1,200 officers have been deployed, says Vancouver Deputy Police Chief Don Chapman, including some all the way from Calgary.
8: This dwarfs the 2010 Olympics. This is the largest event that's ever taken place in the city of Vancouver, not just for spectators coming for one event, but the longevity of this event. Our deployment for the Olympics was 17 days in total. Our operational deployment for this is just over 40 days. So it's a marathon rather than a sprint.
5: The celebratory atmosphere moving beyond the scoreboard for Qatari fans, too. Hundreds of them received an all-expense-paid trip to Vancouver to cheer on their team. The Qatar government and the nation's soccer federation footing the bill for 1,000 fans, arriving on charter jets and staying at high-end hotels in several of the World Cup host cities across North America. Anis Aboukamar is one of them.
9: Qatar welcomed the world in 2022, and now Canada's welcoming us with the same hospitality. It is so exciting to be here. Canadians have been so nice to us, really.
5: High hopes for some beautiful moments at the world's biggest celebration of the beautiful game. Tanya Fletcher, CBC News, Vancouver.
3: Besides cheering and jeering at the matches being played, soccer fans in stadiums and at home around the world also have some strong opinions on a new addition to this year's World Cup, the hydration break. And if you're wondering why water would be controversial, it's really about the when and the why. Philip Leshanek explains.
10: In downtown Toronto, Ghana fans celebrated last night's 1-0 win over Panama, a single goal in the 95th minute. Despite the victory, manager Carlos Queiroz was not a fan of the mandated hydration breaks in the middle of each half, which he did concede may sometimes be needed.
11: They play under extremely humiliating

0: humidity environments and the heating environment, they need the water break. No doubt about that.
1: But just not on a cool and drizzly night as it was on Wednesday. And fans agreed. A video posted to social media showed their reaction. KRAS says FIFA's claims that the mandated hydration breaks protect players should be reevaluated.
0: At the end of the World Cup, we need an integrity report about what happened. If this decision was made by marketing reasons or really to protect the health of the players.
1: A FIFA official speaking on background to the CBC said the decision to have the mandated breaks at all matches was for consistency, so no team would have an advantage. And it's expected at some matches the breaks will be needed.
2: It's too warm. You can barely stay outside.
1: Charlie Oxley came from England to support his national men's team.
2: First time in Miami and I've never been so hot in my life.
1: But Alistair Johnston, a defender with Canada's men's national soccer team, says the breaks allow for more commercials, which presents a major revenue opportunity.
3: I think it's probably making some more money for FIFA. Hydration break turned into a commercial break.
1: He says it also changes the dynamics and strategy of the game, more akin to American football.
3: Now all of a sudden it's split into quarters, and each 20-minute, 22-minute block is very different than the next, and it's a good way in terms of if things aren't going your way, to be able to regroup.
1: Some fans at England's match with Croatia in Arlington, Texas, which was played in an air-conditioned stadium, didn't think the breaks were needed. England's manager Thomas Tuchel says the three-minute pauses disrupt the flow and strategy of the game.
4: I think it changes the character of each half quite significantly because it gives you the chance to change and to reset.
1: Critics say it should be a game day call dependent on conditions. FIFA says mandatory breaks are for this tournament only and haven't decided if they'll be back for the Women's World Cup next year or the men's in 2030. Philippe Chanock, CBC News, Toronto.
5: Coming right up, rising tensions between the U.S. and Israel after the signing of a deal to end fighting with Iran and reopen the Strait of Hormuz. Plus, Russia threatens to retaliate following a massive drone attack by Ukraine. And later, this story.
6: I'm Karen Pauls in Winnipeg with a warning from a woman who lost her brother after he was bitten by an infected mosquito.
7: When he retired, he celebrated with all his friends outdoors, going to patios, taking walks with them in Hyde Park, and doing all these outdoor things. And that's the thing that got him in the end.
6: I'll have that story for you later on Your World Tonight.
5: Ships and oil are moving again through the Strait of Hormuz after the U.S. lifted its naval blockade as part of the agreement signed between the U.S. and Iran. U.S. officials are defending the deal as a win for Washington. But as Sasha Petrosik reports, not everyone agrees.
8: Cautiously, tankers venture into the Strait of Hormuz, at least a dozen, carrying 12.5 million barrels of oil since the deal to end the conflict was signed, with U.S. Vice President J.D. Vance taking credit.
9: We got this thing to a very good place for the American people.
8: In Iran, state TV announced that Iran's leader, Ayatollah Khamenei, also backed the deal, despite initial reservations. On the streets, a feeling of triumph from citizens like Mohammad Ali Mirzai. A sense of victory and joy, he tells state media. There's a lot less enthusiasm in Israel, especially the north, where residents like Eli Goldberg face rockets fired by Hezbollah militants in Lebanon.
10: From what we see from the media, it looks bad. Very bad.
8: Prime Minister Benjamin Netanyahu is also frustrated, Israeli officials say. They tell media there that stubborn negotiations with the U.S. over Israeli military action in Lebanon continue, despite the deal calling for its immediate termination. Today, Netanyahu praised what he calls Israel's vital relationship with American friends, while continuing airstrikes in Lebanon and expanding the territory now occupied by Israeli troops there. In a social media post, Trump repeated that he expects a complete ceasefire in Lebanon

0: Vance stressing the call for Israel's compliance.
1: If I was in the cabinet of the Israeli government, I might not be attacking the only powerful ally that I have anywhere left in the entire world.
0: This remains one of the most fragile parts of the agreement, though in the U.S., there's also anger in Congress from Democrats like Senator Chris Coons.
2: What a colossal strategic failure. Literally everything that President Trump said he was trying to accomplish with this war has failed to accomplish.
0: But also from Trump's Republican backers like Senator Ted Cruz.
3: I do not think we should be sending money to the Ayatollah.
0: Who opposes a $300 billion reconstruction fund included in the deal.
3: If we give billions of dollars to Iran, that money will be used to murder Americans. And so I don't believe we should do that.
0: Vance says the money will come from Gulf states, not the U.S., and only if Iran behaves.
1: They don't get anything unless they change their behavior. If they change their behavior, that is a thing to celebrate. That's going to transform the Middle East for a generation.
0: That is a long way off, as negotiations with Iran continue on how to implement other key elements in the deal, like Iran's pledge to end its nuclear program. Sasha Petrosik, CBC News, Washington.
4: Ukraine has launched its largest drone offensive against Moscow since the war began more than 4 years ago. The attack damaged a key oil refinery, caused fires, and suspended flights. Briar Stewart has more on the aftermath and the warning this strike sends.
5: Black smoke filled the sky over Moscow even as more Ukrainian drones kept speeding toward the capital. Shots rang out as air defenses tried to shoot them down, causing panic and confusion for those nearby. This was the second time in 3 days that Ukraine hit an oil refinery on the city's south side, a strike that launched the lid of an oil storage tank into the air like an oversized frisbee. This was the largest drone attack on Moscow since the war began. Ukraine's President Volodymyr Zelensky said the attack was retribution for a strike on a historic monastery in Kyiv on Monday. We do not want this war and we never wanted it, said Zelensky. But if Ukraine burns, your Moscow will burn. In an area around the capital, an apartment building was hit by a drone and cars were burned. Officials say at least 17 people were injured. There was no comment from Russia's president. Vladimir Putin is hundreds of kilometers away, hosting leaders from Southeast Asian nations in central Russia. But nearly 4.5 years into Russia's invasion, this may be the closest the war has ever felt for many of the 13 million living in Moscow. And Alexandra Harchenko, the director of the Energy Industry Research Center, says that's a good thing.
6: I don't like to civilian people suffering, but only people of Moscow can stop this war. It's not a Putin, really, who will go to peace.
5: He says Russia is beginning to feel the pressure, but says the attacks would have to continue at this pace for several weeks for there to be fuel shortages.
6: If trend will be the same, it will mean real deficit for them.
5: Russia's foreign minister vowed there would be more attacks on Ukraine in response. At a meeting in Brussels today, Germany and Britain pledged hundreds of millions of dollars more in military aid. But what Kyiv says it really needs now are more U.S.-made Patriot interceptors to try and defend its cities against Russia's ballistic missiles. Briar Stewart, CBC News, London.
4: U.S. Defense Secretary Pete Hegseth has announced a six-month Pentagon review of American forces in Europe. In an address to NATO allies in Brussels today, he accused some countries of free-riding and shamed others for refusing to allow their air bases to be used by U.S. jets bombing Iran in the spring.
7: For too long, NATO has been a paper tiger and a one-way street. No more. And that's what defense spending commitments are all about, transforming NATO back into a real military alliance that's focused on hard power and real deterrence. Europe was not supposed to be a dependency of the United States.
4: Hegseth also threatened to cut force numbers in countries spending the least on defense. European officials have pledged to take more responsibility. Many NATO allies have recently increased their military spending. The Canadian Armed Forces is losing its ability to investigate sexual offenses within the military. A bill passed in the Senate transfers those cases now to the civilian justice system. The legislation was recommended by Louise Arbour before she became Canada's Governor General. As a former Supreme Court justice, she advised the military's mishandling of sexual assault cases erodes public trust. The law passed with an amendment that it will be reviewed in 3 years' time. It is expected to receive royal assent in the coming days. Well, Canadians will soon be able to bet on the future, but not all of it. Regulators have nudged open the door for prediction market trading, financial trading that pays out based on the outcomes of real-world events. But as Anis Hadari reports, many of the most popular events will still be off-limits.
8: This is not your index fund.
9: Marius Zoykin says even if it's a financial institution offering you access to prediction markets, it is not the same as any other market you'd access at the bank. He's a Canada Research Chair in Financial Technology at the University of Calgary.
8: This is an asset class that is closer in some sense to gambling. These are very simple contracts and they're all or nothing. Either you win big or you lose your entire estate.
9: Prediction markets let users bet on what might happen in the real world. Canadian financial institution Wealthsimple says it wants to offer them.
10: Okay, what's this for again?
11: Wealthsimple.
9: The tech company says later this summer it will offer access through a U.S. player in prediction markets. But Wealthsimple only has approval from Canadian regulators to offer bets on things like climate trends or finances and economic indicators. That might sound a bit like, well, regular investments. Maria Zoykin says there's a difference. Traditional stocks, indexes, or mutual funds.
8: So if the stock price goes up, you might win. If the stock price goes down, you might lose. But you're not in a situation where either you win everything or you lose everything.
12: You know, it does kind of blur that line between what is gambling and what is financial trading.
9: Andrew Kim researches gambling and addictions at Toronto Metropolitan University. He says it's unclear what the impact of these new markets will be, in particular because you can't bet on politics or sports like in other countries.
12: So it's limited to three general areas. So it's a lot less than what is available in the States, but I think sort of kind of getting a foot in the door to see what this might look like.
9: And it's also unclear how popular this might be with Canadians. Wealthsimple wouldn't tell CBC News what demand is projected to be, but in a statement, the company called predictions the fastest growing segment of global financial markets. And reports have estimated the total value of bets on top international prediction markets have hit around $100 million.
13: Growing up, like, your banks would not be, I guess, your bookie at the same time.
9: So Wealthsimple customer Marcello Nesca keeps a lot of his family's investments in banking with that company. He's not planning to use these prediction markets, and he generally isn't sure if this is a good idea, period.
13: It's really about, like, the convenience of where your money is and how easy it could be to use that convenience to spend on a prediction market. So that's why it didn't jive well with me at all.
9: Wealthsimple does say prediction markets will have the same standards to protect investors as its other trading products. And the company's plans won't allow Canadians to join international gamblers wagering on politics or war. Though instead of saving up for a rainy day, Canadians might soon bet on one instead. Anis Hadari, CBC News, Calgary.
4: Some tech companies are balking at the ballooning costs of using AI. Where once they encouraged, even mandated its use to disrupt and innovate, as Nora Young reports, the high price tag could change that.
14: People were totally happy with the amount they were spending.
15: That's OpenAI CEO Sam Altman at a recent event.
14: To all of a sudden, a huge issue.
15: That huge issue is the rising cost of AI for tech-forward companies that are using it intensively. Last month, Uber acknowledged it had spent its entire 2026 AI budget in the first 4 months of the year, with the company's COO saying it was becoming harder to justify internal AI costs. And it's not just big U.S. players. At a recent conference, leaders from Canadian startups said they're feeling the costs of internal AI expenses. Now, this isn't just you and me asking Claude or ChatGPT what to have for dinner. This is chain of thought reasoning, where AI agents break down a task into multiple steps. And that uses lots of tokens, units of data to input and output AI results. Until recently, tech companies seemed fine with burning through tokens in a bid to adopt and innovate with

0: with AI, so-called token maxing. NVIDIA CEO Jensen Huang, for example, said back in March,
1: if that $500,000 engineer did not consume at least $250,000 worth of tokens, I am going to be deeply alarmed.
0: But now the push is to rein in AI costs. And that's because, unlike you and me asking AI a simple question, all those tokens cost big bucks, costs AI companies need to recoup. Anthropic's current enterprise plan, for example, includes both a flat fee and a fee based on token usage. At the beginning of June, Microsoft-owned GitHub Copilot changed its fees to tie price to token use. Enter AI tokenomics, tracking the cost and value of applying AI.
2: I think they've moved away from very kind of naive experimentation.
0: Nestor Masley is CEO of a consulting firm that advises companies on strategically adopting AI. He thinks businesses should focus on,
2: I think, running micro-sized experiments to figure out where AI is useful as a tool in organizations. Does it do things faster than a human? And also at what cost?
0: But if the bottom line improves for big users of AI, that cuts into the revenue model of AI companies themselves, which leaves open the question of finding the sweet spot of pricing, long-term innovation, and return on investment.
2: To me, this is just kind of all evidence of a technology that's still in its very early days in terms of not only its capability, but also how it's priced.
0: Nora Young, CBC News, Toronto.
3: This is Your World Tonight. I'm Anand Ram. You can hear Your World Tonight wherever you are. 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Alberta's Minister of Hospital and Surgical Health says residents will soon be able to pay for elective surgeries. Adriana LaGrange today laid out details of a new dual-path healthcare system. It will give Albertans the option to pay for things like knee, hip, and cataract surgeries. LaGrange says there will be safeguards to protect the public system, including requiring doctors to work a minimum number of hours before they can offer private services.
4: Finally, there will be no privately paid surgeries for life-threatening conditions, such as cancer or emergency surgeries. The public system will continue to be the sole provider of these critical procedures. Oversight will be strong.
3: LaGrange says patients will be able to start using the private system in the fall. An Ontario family is turning grief into a warning tonight. Their loved one had just begun retirement when a fatal case of West Nile virus cut it short. Now, after seeing CBC's coverage about the dangers of mosquitoes and the disease they can spread, they decided to share their story with Karen Pauls.
5: Brent Sehan, singing and dancing with the son of close friends. The 63-year-old had just retired after nearly four decades with the Toronto Public Libraries when a rare infection took hold, says his sister, Andrea Carey.
6: When he retired, he celebrated with all his friends outdoors, going to patios, taking walks with them in Hyde Park, and doing all these outdoor things, and that's the thing that got him in the end.
5: During regular surveillance last July, Toronto public health officials confirmed the first mosquitoes of the season to test positive for West Nile virus. Within weeks, Sehan felt sick with what he thought was just a summer flu, but it rapidly escalated to severe spinal pain, confusion, and respiratory failure.
6: The doctor was extremely shocked because it's such a rare thing to get that sick with West Nile.
5: Sehan died of West Nile encephalitis, a severe inflammation of the brain, one of just nine Canadians to die of the virus last year.
6: Like, I've just been numb.
5: While 80% of people infected with West Nile show no symptoms at all, men, older adults, and those with underlying health conditions face higher risk of severe illness.
7: But if the virus travels to your brain or your spinal cord, it can cause inflammation, which can then lead to serious complications like high-grade fever, coma, hallucinations, confusion, and potentially even death.
5: Corby Fink is an assistant professor at the University of Manitoba's Department of Medical Microbiology and Infectious Diseases.
7: So no vaccines exist and there are no specific treatments.
5: Public health agencies are already doing surveillance for infected mosquitoes, says Dr. Joanne Tatarin, a senior epidemiologist and veterinarian at the Public Health Agency of Canada.
8: The West Nile activity can vary quite substantially from year to year, and it's typically a combination of factors like weather, bird populations, mosquito abundance, and

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0: We have such wonderful Canadian summers. We want to continue to get out, be active, and enjoy them.
1: Experts say climate change means disease-bearing mosquitoes will only become more common in countries like Canada. Brent Sehan's sister hopes their loss can be a cautionary tale for others.
2: I would like people to be safe. I hope that Brent's death wasn't for no reason.
1: Karen Pauls, CBC News, Winnipeg.
3: Finally, tonight. Drummers and singers from Onion Lake Cree Nation sent high school students off from the banks of the North Saskatchewan River for the first leg of a 350-kilometer canoe trip. It's commemorating the signing of Treaty 6 150 years ago. Now, over 8 days, students took part in different legs of the journey, which followed the river from Fort Pitt, Saskatchewan, just east of the Alberta border, to Fort Carlton in central Saskatchewan.
4: I learned that I'm stronger than I thought I was when we had a paddle against the wind.
3: 14-year-old Allie Hillis was one of the 30 students to take part, all from Lloydminster High Schools. She paddled the middle leg of the tour, calling the experience amazing, teaching her Cree knowledge and about the significance of the treaty.
4: I learned that the treaty isn't just like a document, it's a living thing. It's still here today, and we still have promises that we have to fulfill.
3: Treaty 6 was signed in 1876 by representatives of the Crown and by leaders of the Cree, Assiniboine, and Ojibwe nations, spanning a vast area of central Alberta and Saskatchewan. 17-year-old Credence St. Germain is from Pelican Lake First Nation and says the trip meant a lot to him.
5: I feel pretty blessed to be from Treaty 6 and the reserve I'm from and all that, and going on this canoe trip really means a lot that I got to represent it.
6: I think our students did an incredible job at supporting one another free of judgment.
3: Principal Luke Ma helped organize this and paddled the entire distance. He says the trip may be over, but the journey is not, with the expedition and its life lessons living on with each student.
6: I think what gets lost at times is, we're all treaty people. This is not something just for Indigenous people. This is not something for just Europeans, but together, we're all treaty people. We all hold our own responsibilities.
3: Well, thanks for being with us. This has been Your World Tonight for Thursday, June 18th. I'm Anand Ram. Good night.

0: This is a news update on CBC Radio 1, 990 AM, 89.3 FM. Good evening, I'm Donna Lee. At 628, it's 20 degrees in downtown Winnipeg. In Brandon, it's 19, and in Thompson, it's 11. Brent, Manitoba has set up a dedicated hail response center to deal with thousands of claims following last week's storm. Officials say they've already received 22,000 reports of hail damage, but that number is expected to rise. The Crown insurer estimates there'll be between 30 and 40,000 claims from the storm, surpassing the previous record of 24,000 in 1996. Farmers in the South Interlake want the province to open the Portage Diversion to help drain their flooded fields. Some crops have been sitting underwater for 9 days. Producers say it will cost them and the province millions of dollars. They argue that drainage upgrades would reduce future losses. And nearly 24 men in Brandon face sex charges following a police operation last week. Brandon police say officers carried out Project Blockade to disrupt street-level and online sexual exploitation. Last Friday and Saturday, 23 adult males were arrested for obtaining sexual services or communicating for that purpose. Police say the arrests were made at local hotels and other parts of the city. All 23 men have been released on court conditions. Your next local news is at 7 o'clock.
1: Hi, I'm Zorga Kauna.
2: And I'm Jennifer Kalabuk from the CBC series North of North.
1: And we're hosting the 2026 Inspire Awards,
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1: Hello, I'm Neil Kirksall.
2: Good evening, I'm Chris Howden. This is As It Happens. Tonight.
1: Tailoring maid, a Canadian senator tells us she disagrees with her colleague's conclusion that people whose sole diagnosis is mental illness should be indefinitely excluded from a medically assisted death.
2: Baby steps. It took over 50 years, but the UK government is finally apologizing for pressuring tens of thousands of new mothers to give their babies up for adoption. And our guest was one of those children.
1: A by-election that could be a by-by-election. Elsewhere in the UK, all eyes are on the vote in a northern constituency, which could spell the beginning of the end for Prime Minister Keir Starmer.
2: High time. A Canadian MP makes the case for loosening federal restrictions on magic mushrooms after a constituent who was battling cancer convinced him of their benefits.
1: When the going gets tough, the tough get discoing. We'll try to understand why Team Scotland's unofficial World Cup anthem is not a stirring Highland stomp from yesteryear, but the obscure 70s jam. Yes, sir, I can boogie. It's great, that's why.
2: And you can't spell wet without E.T. Finally, an interviewer has the courage to ask Steven Spielberg a question that has haunted us all for 40-plus years. Was E.T. slimy or dry? As it happens, the Thursday edition, radio that salutes one of Mr. Spielberg's moist popular characters.

0: A committee of lawmakers has formally weighed in, but the debate is far from over. As you heard yesterday on the program, the Special Joint Committee on Medical Assistance in Dying has recommended that Canada indefinitely exclude people whose sole underlying medical condition is mental illness from applying for MAID. The federal government has until July 11th to respond to that recommendation. Here's some of what committee co-chair Marcus Pawlowski told Neil after the report was tabled yesterday.
1: I think we're just so far away from being in a position where we would start to contemplate those cases. We don't have enough mental health services right now in the country, and we don't believe as a government we should be offering a medical assistance in dying as an alternative to providing adequate mental services.
0: Liberal Party MP and Medical Assistance in Dying Committee co-chair Marcus Pawlowski talking to Neil last night. Not everyone on the committee agrees with its recommendation on MAID. Senator Pamela Wallin is a committee member. She's in Ottawa.
2: Senator, he says Canada is just not ready for this. Do you agree?
3: No, I don't. We heard testimony, as we did back in 2024, that the system is ready to deal with this. These are matters that are very complicated. Nobody disputes that for a moment. But as in many treatments and care alternatives and even end-of-life alternatives, this is a matter of choice. Then people need to work through that system with the rules and the guidelines and the guardrails that are in place with their own family members and make these kinds of decisions. I think what's really unfair about this approach is that we, A, have a law in this country that people can apply for and receive MAID if they are eligible. And what we're doing is discriminating between physical illnesses and mental illnesses, as somehow a mental illness is lesser. The people who suffer with this would beg to differ, and had we been able to hear from more of them on the committee throughout the committee process, but the selection of witnesses was quite biased in one direction.
2: There's a couple of things I wanted to dissect there. There's a couple of things I wanted to go further with you there. In terms of the witness selection, it is something that I brought up in that conversation because you and other dissenting opinions, voices said that. But how was it biased? I mean, isn't it within your power, you're part of that committee, to choose who you're hearing from?
3: No, there's the majority and the minority on committees. And

0: We very seldom engage in joint parliamentary committees where there's members of parliament and senators, because members of parliament have different rules and they behave differently. In the Senate, we look for actual peer-reviewed evidence. We actually look for the views and opinions of those who are informed on the matter and who would be able to actually share their views on the state of readiness of the system. So that was the problem, and I think that's where the bias came in. We raised it on several occasions, which is, this is not a fair representation. We raised it with individual people who came and gave testimony, or we raised it with our committee members, that this is not a place for just unsubstantiated opinions or even opinions based on someone's personal experience. This is a place to assess whether or not the system is ready. And the bits of testimony that we had directly on that issue from the professionals who are in the field, who work with this on a daily basis, who constructed the rules and led other committees on this issue, said that the system was ready and was able to deal.
1: The co-chair, I asked the co-chair about the the question of bias and could you have called more, could it have called more witnesses? He said he agreed, you know, the committee could have called more witnesses, but then he went on to say this.
2: There was a letter sent to the committee signed by 16 of, I believe, 18 presidents of the, or chairs of their psychiatric teaching schools. So 16 of the 18 asked for not be extended to include mental illness. So it may also be that in, especially in the psychiatric community, the preponderance of leading psychiatrists are against expansion.
1: Could he have a point there that this might just be the majority opinion among experts?
0: I'm not going to relitigate this debate. What we were looking for is not the opinions of groups of doctors or psychiatrists or any other professional association and their members who may or may not have any direct experience with this issue. We were trying to get the views of the people who are involved in the development of the rules and regulations and guidelines and training for the MAID professionals, and that's what we were going for. You know, that those views are valid and they should be heard, but they are not all of those people who signed the letter directly involved in a daily basis on the question of whether or not the system is ready and able to deal with this issue, with those with mental illness as a sole underlying cause who seek MAID could be dealt with in that system and responded to. And for the people who are setting up the system, they said they were ready. So we can only go on the informed opinion of those who are involved in the system.
1: What kinds of stories have you heard from people specifically? You know, maybe they were not involved in the committee didn't call them as a witness, but what have you heard that makes you feel that this was the wrong decision at this time?
0: Well, my views are long held that, and as our dissenting report said, because this issue is complicated, because there are such strongly held views, because we didn't really have the right kind of evidence put before this committee in its fullness, including hearing from people with lived experience. And I think you've seen some of that in the press. There was a woman who wrote an open letter to the Prime Minister saying, I've been dealing with this. Mental illness is just as every bit as serious as a physical illness. And I think the only way to resolve this, when there are so many strongly held unchangeable views, is we send it to the Supreme Court of Canada. They are the ones that ruled in the first place and said medical assistance in dying is legal in Canada. It was the political process that then started to put in the rules and regulations and reduce and try to micromanage this. And I think that this is fundamentally a question of individual choice. People choosing and consultation with medical professionals to see whether they meet the criteria, and that's how

0: this issue should be dealt with, but I would like, so that everybody has certainty about this, to have the Supreme Court rule on this specific issue.
1: Senator, I'm very glad we could speak. Thank you.
0: Great. Thank you.
2: Senator Pamela Wallin is a member of the Special Joint Committee on Medical Assistance in Dying. We reached her in Ottawa.

0: Right now, the fate of the United Kingdom may rest in the hands of about 0.1% of its population. Voters in the northern constituency of Makerfield cast their votes today in one of the most consequential by-elections in British history. It was called after the MP for the riding stepped down to make way for the mayor of Greater Manchester, Andy Burnham, to run. If he wins, Mr. Burnham intends to launch a leadership bid, which he hopes will culminate in the ousting of Prime Minister Keir Starmer. Makerfield has long been a Labour stronghold, but if recent local elections are any indication, frustration with Mr. Starmer has pushed more people to the right-wing anti-immigrant Reform UK party. Peta Prescott has lived in the area her entire life. She normally votes Green, but today she voted Labour. We reached her at Ashton in Makerfield earlier today.
1: Peta, have you cast your ballot yet?
2: I have, yes.
1: And what was that like this time, given how significant this election is?
2: It was very different, let's say, than a normal election. I mean, a normal election, you would automatically just be voting for the person that you want to win because you believe in their policies, you know, where this election, it's more of a vote to keep the right out, you know.
1: What have just the last few weeks been like as things have ramped up to come to this day?
2: I've honestly never known anything like it. I mean, Ashton in Makerfield is a really, you know, it's quite a small place. Mm-hmm. And we are only a small part of the Makerfield constituency. But just for example, the last general election, I think maybe we got a couple of leaflets through the door. I don't recall seeing anybody knocking at the door asking who I was going to vote for. This time, I've actually just counted, and so far we've had 30 leaflets through the door. Mm. You go into the centre of Ashton, and there's camera crews everywhere, people asking you who you're voting for. We've just never been under the spotlight this much before.
1: Well, what does it feel like for you and maybe your neighbours to know how much sway you as voters, 75,000 people or so, have this time? Kingmakers, potentially.
2: Yeah, it's pretty terrifying, to be honest. I just hope that I hope that we're worthy of the responsibility.
1: That's a lot on your shoulders, I can tell.
2: Yeah, it is.
1: To let our listeners know a little bit more, Makerfield has been a safe seat for the Labour Party for more than a century, but in local elections recently, all the seats except one in that area went Reform. That's how the majority of people voted. Yes. What kinds of things, frustrations, have you been seeing or hearing from your neighbours, others there, that you think might be drawing them to Reform?
2: I think it's difficult. I think we have to look at the media that we have, and you know, the media that we have is funded by the billionaires, and therefore they have a reason for it to be right leaning. Social media, I think, has a huge role to play in it, and the algorithms that are showing a lot of right wing agendas. But basically, the thing is, at the moment, we have a huge cost of living crisis. It's really difficult to get appointments at the local hospital. If you have to go in late to A&E, you could be waiting there for, I mean, not just hours anymore, but days. Things have gotten really quite bad for us at the moment, and people are looking for somebody to blame. And so, unfortunately, people have started to punch down and blame the immigrants rather than looking up and finding other reasons why, you know, this could be happening, I think.
1: Yeah, we should mention Makerfield.

0: is the majority of the population, 95% is white. There are immigrants,
1: Yes.
0: as you've said. But what are you hearing from I don't know if you have been speaking with them or neighbors. I mean, what kinds of conversations are people having, knowing that there's this, I mean, is there a divide there now with this election?
1: There's a huge divide, yeah, between neighbors, between family, between friends. Most conversations that you have is generally about politics at the moment, but a lot of it is just stop the boats, stop the boats. I mean, yeah.
0: Whatever happens with this election, how do you think things will be, given that you're saying there's this divide now?
1: I'm honestly not sure. I think we're hopeful. I guess people are hopeful that yes, things will get better for us, and maybe after the election, and if Burnham got in, for example, and things got better for us locally, maybe people would start to come back together. But I think in the immediate aftermath, I think it's quite worrying because, yeah, just in my own family, there's been a huge divide, and it is like that with everybody that you speak to. It's pretty dire. It's sad.
0: It is sad to hear. And you're not the only place where that's happening, as you know, and not just in the UK.
1: No. No.
0: And going back to Burnham for a moment, Andy Burnham, is any part of you worried that he's using his success in Manchester and potentially your constituency now in this election as a stepping stone, that he won't take you and your concerns with him if he
1: I
0: were
1: mean,
0: eventually to become prime minister?
1: we do hear that being said quite a lot, and I think you just have to go with the hope that he will do what he says he's going to do. And in another 3 years, there's going to be a general election. So I think Andy Burnham has 3 years to prove himself. I think we will possibly still get, some extra investments, because we would hope that the PM wouldn't want his constituency to be, flagging behind the rest as we have been.
0: Peter, I'm very glad we could speak. Thank you for this.
1: No problem. Thank you for having me.
2: We reached Peter Prescott in Ashton in Makerfield earlier today.

0: Tomorrow night, Scotland will face Morocco at the World Cup. And when you picture a horde of Scots heading into battle, you might think Braveheart.
1: They may take our lives, but they'll never take our freedom!
0: But when Scotland beat Haiti a few days ago, the crowd didn't sound like that. It sounded like this.

Believe it or not, that is not a Highlands folk song that they're singing. It is Yes, Sir, I Can Boogie, an ABBA-esque hit from 1977, originally sung by a Spanish duo of disco divas known as Baccarat.

0: Now, this is Scotland's first chance in a long time to show the world that it can boogie. It hasn't qualified for the World Cup in 28 years, and the Scots are definitely underdogs. ESPN puts their odds of winning the Cup at 200-1. But with that win against Haiti under their belts and the unofficial slogan, No Scotland, No Party, Scottish fans are injecting some much-needed levity into their matches in the USA. And among those fans is Glaswegian Craig Telfer, a Scottish superfan and host of the football podcast A View from the Terrace. We reached him in Boston.
1: First things first, Craig, can you boogie?
2: You better believe it. I've been boogieing since Scotland qualified for the World Cup in November, having an absolutely fantastic time following the national side. It's the first World Cup in 28 years, so very excited about that.
1: Did you dance before? Did you boogie before that?
2: I've gone 28 years without boogieing, so it's only till we got that special goal to send us through to the World Cup that I got the boogie in my shoes.
1: But why this song? Why are Scots singing a Spanish disco song from 1977 in Boston in 2026?
2: Yeah, the story behind this is really interesting. So there's a guy called Andy Considine, who was a pretty ordinary Scottish top flight defender. Well, I think in the early 2010s, he'd gone on his stag weekend to Amsterdam, and he dressed in drag and videoed himself like dancing along to Yes Sir, I Can Boogie. Now, fast forward to 2019-2020, Scotland have got a bit of an injury crisis, and Andy Considine gets called up to the national team. Suddenly, people start talking about Baccarat and Yes Sir, I Can Boogie, and the video resurfaces, then all of a sudden that becomes a song that celebrates Andy Considine playing for Scotland. And then since he is no longer playing for Scotland, it's just now become ubiquitous with Scotland. So for the last 6 years, that song has become a Scottish football anthem. It's incredible just that it came from this leaked video from his stag do and is now ubiquitous with the Scottish national team and Scotland supporters.
1: You're not just dancing, you're singing it too, as our listeners heard. You want to sing a little for me?
2: I can boogie, but I need a certain song. I won't sing the rest, but you get the general idea.
1: Yeah, I was dancing as you sang it. It's impossible not to. So thank you for that. We're also hearing and seeing these stories about orange traffic cones ending up on top of statues across Boston, wherever Scottish fans are. What is that all about?
2: So in Glasgow city centre, there is a statue of the Duke of Wellington on the riding a horse. And it's just famously for years that statue has had a traffic cone in its head. So there's about, when I was leaving to come to the harbour today, I've just been in Provincetown. When I went to get the boat, I walked past three different statues, all with traffic cones on their heads. It's remarkable. We've completely taken over.
1: And you're proud. I can hear the pride in your voice.
2: Yeah, it's great. I think that Scotland fans have really embraced Boston. Yeah. You know, as the World Cup's quite expensive to come out to. Sure. It's a long distance for us to travel. But I've spoken to so many people who have just made a lot of sacrifices, spent a lot of money to get here. And everyone, every single one of them have completely embraced it. And on top of that, I think Boston have really embraced us as well. We're a really good set of supporters. I would call it a charming boisterousness. We're just proud to represent Scotland and have a good time doing it.
1: Well, it sounds like you're developing a bit of a reputation, you and the other Scots, a good one. We're going to play for you a little bit of a clip from a local NBC news story. They're speaking with a parks worker who's talking about cleaning up after they've gathered.
3: They deep, man, and they could drink too.
4: What? Are you kidding me, man? They must don't got no water over there in Scotland.
3: After they're gone, I'm one person cleaning up after them, man, and it ain't that bad. They came, conducted theyself, man, with class, dignity, man, and they like our city. So I'm happy they came, man.
1: That's a pretty ringing endorsement, a class and dignity. Do you think the rest of the other Bostonians feel the same way?
2: I think so. I think that any of the Bostonians that I've spoken to, they've been really, really pleased that we've come here and we've really enjoyed ourselves and had a good time here. And as I say, it's not just about coming here and enjoying yourself. It's about being respectful and courteous as well. We are having a good time. We want everyone else to have a good time with us.
1: How much beer are you all drinking?
2: an extraordinary amount. Like, I know, I knew that, that Scottish people have got a remarkable capacity for lager, but I think it's on a different scale. In Boston, I saw a news story that it was like the amount of alcohol that has been consumed was more than was consumed during St. Patrick's Day. Now, I know the Bostonians really like St. Patrick's Day and enjoy celebrating it. I know that like drinking alcohol isn't necessarily something to be proud of, but we do have a capacity, and I think that we are single-handedly keeping Boston this economy and business with the amount that we're putting behind the coffers.
1: A bunch of the Scottish fans went to a Red Sox game at Fenway Park, classic activity. Yeah. How did you like it?
2: I'll be honest, I wasn't 100% sure what was going on. The game seemed to end like very abruptly. It seemed to be dragging on. It was like about 10:30 when it finished. And then all of a sudden, everyone just got up. And I actually turned to the person behind me and said, "What happened?" And he said, "Oh, we lost." So maybe I wasn't.

0: paying attention, but I did find it a bit confusing and a bit slow. And I don't know what baseball crowds are like, but it was like being at a football crowd at the baseball. There was loads of chants going up, like Flower of Scotland, Super John McGinn's, No Scotland, No Party. There was all those ring around Fenway Park. So it was really special to be a part of that.
1: I mean, you've made so many amazing memories. Is there one that's your favorite?
0: Yeah, I was in.

0: taking requests from people. And one of the Young Scotland fans had asked for Yes Sir I Can Boogie. And then all of a sudden, more fans from around the world joined. Colombian fans, Ecuadorian fans, Senegalese fans, French fans, Argentinian fans, Brazilian fans are all joining them. Yeah. And then it becomes this international mosh pit where hundreds of people in the middle of New York City are all bouncing around to Yes Sir I Can Boogie, all waving their flags. And I think that's what makes the World Cup so special.
1: Yeah.
0: You've got fans of nations who would never normally encounter one another all come together to just have a great big laugh and a great big dance to this 1970s Spanish disco song. It was incredible to see. I was beaming seeing it, and I was so proud of the young guys for starting that big dance. It was brilliant fun.
1: Oh, to be there. It sounds incredible. I'd say have fun, but you certainly don't need me to tell you.
0: Tonight I'm going to, somebody in Boston has organised a singles night. There's 100 women from Boston and 100 Scotland supporters are going to be there. So I'm going down to check it. I've got a girlfriend. So I mean, if she's listening, I can assure you I'm not there to get up to no good. I just want to see what that's like and just see
1: how the guys, sociological, anthropological research.
0: That's the one. Thank you very much. You said it better than I ever could.
1: Craig, this was great. Thank you.
0: No, thank you. But I love talking to you.
2: 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We reached him in Boston.

0: Baccarat with Scotland's unofficial World Cup anthem, Yes Sir, I Can Boogie.
1: We're going to take a short break now. When we return,
0: Good Trip, a Conservative MP, tells us about his private members bill that would allow doctors to freely prescribe magic mushrooms, which he is convinced can help people with mental health disorders. Stay tuned. I'm Chris Howden.
1: And I'm Neil Kirksall.

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0: The CBC News is next. Coming up in an hour, it's Ideas with Nala Ayed.
2: Irish philosopher Richard Carney says religion could be the key to peace if only we could recapture an imaginative idea of God. David Cayley's conversation with Richard Carney coming up on Ideas.
3: This is CBC News. Good evening, I'm Donna Lee. In downtown Winnipeg at 7 o'clock, there's a mix of sun and cloud and it's 20 degrees. Cloudy tonight with a low of 11. Winnipeg auto body shops are buckling up for a busy few months.
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